0: The video captures the aftermath of what the Kuwaiti government is calling is a brutal act of Iranian aggression that was carried out with the help of hostile drones. But Iran has denied targeting the Kuwaiti International Airport. Instead, it claims that the damage to the facility has been caused by a malfunction in the US-made Patriot missile defense system. But Tehran insists that its operation targeted military objectives and not civilian infrastructure. However, the US military has dismissed the Iranian claims, as the US CENTCOM has blamed Tehran for the damage and also accused it of being deliberate, calculated and unjustified attack. The United States has also, interestingly, apparently identified the American soldier along with a British Army soldier who allegedly died in Iraq on the 30th of May. The US military says that the American soldier died during a military training-related accident in Iraq's Erbil Air Base. But what the Americans have not disclosed is how the accident actually happened. However, a senior official in the Iranian Kurdish party, Komala, has accused the IRGC of attacking its Erbil base in the Iraqi province. Iran, for its part, has not claimed attacking the U.S. base in Erbil. So far, at least about 15 American soldiers have ended up losing their lives in the war that the Americans started on the 28th of February. The U.S. President Donald Trump has also issued a pretty stern warning to Iran. He has reportedly informed close aides that he's unwilling to launch a renewed military campaign against Iran unless American troops are directly targeted and killed. The U.S. president has also expressed interest in meeting with Iran's supreme leader, Mujtaba Khamenei, in the near future. But Trump claims that the talks are going very well and has also hinted that the negotiations could yield results over the next few days.
1: The negotiation itself has gone very well, actually. Very well.
2: Mr. President,
1: it could happen. I mean, if it happens, and it might not happen, you know, who knows? But if it happens, it could happen like over the weekend.
0: Iran, on the other hand, has contradicted Trump's claims. Iranian Foreign Minister Abbas Araghchi has said that there is no tangible progress that's been made in the negotiations with the United States so far. And Iran has also demanded for nuclear disarmament, maritime freedom, end of Lebanon war, and the release of frozen assets for the signing of the peace deal. Iran's Supreme Leader Mujtaba Khamenei has accused the United States and the State of Israel of trying to sow division amongst Iranians after suffering a decisive blow in the West Asia war.
3: The malicious enemy, having suffered defeat at the hands of your brave sons in the armed forces, and particularly as a result of facing a decisive blow both on the battlefield and in the streets, is experiencing a profound and meaningful humiliation.
0: Now, the remarks by Iran's third supreme leader were recited by a prayer leader at the mausoleum of the founder of Iran's Islamic Revolution, Ayatollah Ruhollah Khamenei, on the 37th anniversary of his death. The tensions remain pretty high between Israel and Lebanon, with Hezbollah having issued a fresh warning after Israel vowed to continue its bombing of southern Lebanon. This despite both sides agreeing to implement a new ceasefire agreement a day earlier. In the latest, Lebanon's Hezbollah's chief Naim Qassem has warned that the northern part of Israel would not be safe as long as Lebanese villages were being bombed by the Israelis and the Lebanese people were being driven out from their homes and killed. This comes after a fourth round of US-mediated truce talks, which hinge on a complete halt of Hezbollah fire and the evacuation of all operatives from near northern Israel. According to an Al Jazeera report, Lebanese army says that it has reopened a key road in the south after the Israeli forces apparently withdrew from the Dibin area. It also has reportedly warned civilians of unexploded dangerous weapons that could be there because of the Israeli bombings. The smoke was seen billowing in southern Lebanon on Wednesday after an Israeli strike hit a car near Beirut, and according to the Lebanese security officials, marking one of several Israeli attacks in the region. Smoke was seen rising from areas south of the Lebanese city of Tar from strikes that wounded several Lebanese people, and the IDF says

that these attacks were in response to what it claims are Hezbollah-launched drone attacks targeting northern Israel.

0: And earlier, the Israeli Defense Minister Israel Katz said that the IDF will continue its ground operations in southern Lebanon. This comes just a day after Israel and Lebanon had agreed to implement a conditional ceasefire following talks in Washington. Meanwhile, a new poll shows support for the Israeli Prime Minister Netanyahu continues to dip in the northern part of Israel, where Hezbollah rocket and drone attacks have been the heaviest. And according to Reuters, the poll by Agam Labs shows support for Netanyahu's Likud party in northern Israel has fallen sharply from 35% in the 2022 election to about 23% now. Many have a stance against Hezbollah.
1: Yes, I'm not ashamed to say that I voted for this government, but in the end, it turned out that the one running it is President Trump. My son is a soldier. He is in Lebanon. My son is exposed there like a sitting duck. We are not sleeping at night here. Every night there are explosions, and we are living in a hellfire. We don't sleep, whether it's from the noise or from worry about the soldiers who are in Lebanon.
0: The survey further suggests growing frustration amongst voters over the Netanyahu government's handling of this war, adding to the pressures the Prime Minister of Israel heads towards polls due by October.

Let's now give you some breaking news that's come in from Russia, where President Vladimir Putin says that he's ready to make a deal with Ukraine peacefully. Putin says Trump in Alaska asked Russia for some compromises. Russia is now ready, but Ukraine also needs to compromise. He also went on to state that Russia has all the resources to fulfill the military goals, and they are getting stronger. Russian president further said that Ukraine lacks cruise missiles and other weapons, which Russia has. Putin further said that the Russian forces are advancing in Ukraine. He also claimed that Moscow has taken about 2,440 square kilometers in Ukraine recently. He went on to state that more than 85% of the Donetsk region is currently in Russia's control, and the Luhansk region is completely under its control. Putin further said that Ukraine is in fact losing territory due to a catastrophic lack of personnel. And Putin's statement comes just days after it carried out a deadly attack across Ukraine, killing about 21 people. So this, remember, is a statement that the Russian President Vladimir Putin has, of course, made, that Russia is ready to make a peace deal, provided Ukraine is also willing to make a peace deal at this moment. Remember, in the Russian attack that was staged some time back, Ukraine had claimed that 21 people had been killed and many, many more had sustained injuries in the attacks that targeted Kiev and several parts of Ukraine.

North Korea is pushing pretty hard to expand its nuclear arsenal. Its leader Kim Jong-un has unveiled what state media has described as a new nuclear materials production facility. And this comes amidst reports of Chinese president who could travel to Pyongyang in the coming weeks. And these are some of the images of Kim inspecting a newly inaugurated nuclear materials production factory, and the location has not been revealed yet. Kim Jong-un is seen walking through the narrow aisles edged by dense rows of silver tubes and pipes, consistent with the appearance of a centrifuge hall used in uranium enrichment. Kim Jong-un has called for an exponential expansion of the country's atomic arsenal. And according to reports, North Korea has more than doubled its capacity to produce weapons-grade nuclear material in the last 5 years. And the new plant will help strengthen its nuclear war deterrent. Now, Kim Jong-un has also instructed officials to further increase its output to meet with the long-term strategic goals. Neighboring South Korea

0: Korea is keeping a close eye on the development. And South Korea's Joint Chiefs of Staff has said that they are assessing North Korea's nuclear plant. Seoul says that it is closely coordinating with Washington in monitoring North Korean nuclear activities, and this new nuclear facility has raised a lot of tension in the Korean Peninsula. And this, in fact, is the third time that North Korea has publicly disclosed a uranium enrichment site. And the previous disclosure came back in 2010 when the American scholars were shown one at the Yongbyon nuclear complex. Again, in 2024, photographs of another covert facility were released. Last September, South Korea's unification minister had said that the North was in fact operating four such facilities in total, all of them running every day. And experts say that Kim's visit appeared aimed at reinforcing North Korea's negotiating position ahead of potential diplomatic engagement with Xi Jinping. Remember, Kim in fact inspected plans for a new intercontinental ballistic missile, the Hwasong-20, before traveling to Beijing in September 2025. Now, India's most wanted fugitive, Dawood Ibrahim, continues to be under the radar of the investigative agencies following the arrest of his close aide and the alleged drug trafficker, Salim Dola. The country's premier financial probe agency, the Enforcement Directorate, has now stepped into the fray, conducting raids at multiple places across Maharashtra and Gujarat. The searches were carried out at nearly 20 different locations in Mumbai and other cities like Surat, Rajkot and Ankleshwar as part of money laundering investigation that was initiated by the Enforcement Directorate. Now, according to the investigators, the raids were in fact aimed at uncovering Salim Dola's transnational narcotics and financial network stretching across multiple nations. The Salim Dola is believed to be a key narcotics operative linked to Dawood's notorious D company. In a major success for India, he was apparently extradited from Turkey on the 28th of April, facing investigation in multiple drug trafficking cases. He's currently in judicial custody. And if you look at his background, this alleged drug lord was apparently born in Mumbai's Baikula area. He rose through the ranks of the underworld and reportedly became very close associate of Chota Shakil, a key aide of Dawood Ibrahim. The officials believe that his network is actually involved in manufacturing and also trafficking mephedrine, which is a synthetic drug that is popularly known as MD. While Dola was first arrested back in 2012 with a large consignment of marijuana, he was acquitted after spending 5 years in jail. And although he was arrested in 2018 again, he managed to flee to the United Arab Emirates after securing bail. Subsequently, he moved to Turkey. After years of evading the law, he was arrested in Istanbul on the 25th of April on basis of a red corner notice that was issued by Interpol. The mephedrine, which is at the center of this probe, is often referred to as the poor man's cocaine. Although it is banned in several countries, including in India, it in fact became popular because it offers stimulant effects that are similar to cocaine at a fraction of the price. Its low-cost production, high demand and enormous profit margins have made it one of the most lucrative synthetic drugs in the illegal drug market. In one of the cases, the Mumbai Crime Branch is in fact probing him in a mephedrine drug racket worth a staggering $26.34 million. Now, the agency believes proceeds generated from narcotics trafficking may have been routed through complex financial channels before being invested into businesses, properties and other assets. The suspected hawala operators, chemical suppliers, financial facilitators and Benami asset holders are being probed by the Enforcement Directorate. Now, the tentacles of Dola's suspected drug empire have spread far and wide, while a crackdown is underway in India. The drug nexus also reportedly extends to the United Arab Emirates and Turkey. Illegal drugs were also allegedly trafficked to a number of countries in Africa and in Europe. While no arrests have been made in the current round of searches, officials believe that the evidence that has been gathered could help unravel one of the most sophisticated money laundering networks linked to drugs. And VEON's principal correspondent Disha Yadav has in fact sent us this report from Mumbai. Listen in.
1: For investigators, the challenge now is to connect the dots between the drug trade, the financial trade, as well as the people behind it. Officials do say that if evidences do establish those links, then this probe may not just reveal the scale of the alleged narcotics empire, but also the extent to which the organized crime networks reinvent themselves in the globalized world. This is Disha reporting here for VEON from Mumbai.
0: All right, let's also now take a look at some of the top stories that are making headlines across India. At least about two people are reported to have died as a heavy crane overturned during the construction of a flyover connected with the Jewar airport near a Faridabad village. Several workers are trapped at the site and rescue operations by the police remain underway. Several houses were damaged after a cloudburst triggered flash floods in the hilly Bathoi area of Jammu and Kashmir's Riasi district, and around 7 to 9 homes were damaged after a sudden surge of water struck the Bathohi area in Riasi. And according to officials, no casualty has been reported in the incident. The Indian Prime Minister addressed the first World Yogasana Sport Championship 2026, virtually a landmark event celebrating the global growth of yoga as a competitive sport. In the address, the Prime Minister highlighted the global popularity of yoga as the championship commences in Ahmedabad. He also said that yoga unites humanity beyond borders. The Iranian ambassador to India, Dr. Mohammad Fatali, attends Iran's Culture House program in the national capital. He also delivered a speech at the event. The gathering emphasizes the deep historical and cultural ties between India and Iran.

0: Our next story is from Indonesia, where thousands of Hindu devotees, in fact, scaled over 7,600 feet of an active volcano to worship a 700-year-old idol of Lord Ganesha. Now, this idol is located at the edge of Mount Bromo volcano as part of the Yajna Kasada festival. People throw offerings such as rice, fruits, livestock, and also money into the crater of this live volcano. This is a form of gratitude and prayer for safety. So why is this significant? One of the 100 plus active volcanoes in Indonesia, Mount Bromo, is known for its natural beauty. And according to reports, it's been named after Lord Brahma. The Ganesh idol in question is believed to have been erected about 700 years ago. And locals believe that this idol of the Hindu deity has been protecting them against this volcano eruption at a live volcano.
1: I hope I will receive a reward from the Almighty God. I hope I can be back here during Kasada next year.
0: The Lord Ganesh, the beloved elephant-headed deity, is widely worshipped in India as the god of wisdom and the removal of obstacles. However, this deity is revered in Indonesia as well. In 1998, Indonesia released a series of currency notes of 20,000 Indonesian rupiah featuring an image of Lord Ganesh with the country's first education minister, Hazar Dewantara.

For many, many years, quantum computing sounded like science fiction, machines that could actually solve very complex problems beyond the reach of today's supercomputers seemed decades away. And now, two major breakthroughs suggest that quantum computing may be arriving fast.

0: faster than anyone expected. We'll leave you with this report. Thanks for watching.
1: For decades, scientists have chased a machine that could change everything. A computer so powerful that it could design new medicines, crack complex scientific puzzles, and solve calculations that would take today's most advanced supercomputers thousands of years. That machine is the quantum computer. Unlike ordinary computers that store information as bits, either a zero or a one, quantum computers use quantum bits or qubits. But because of the strange rules of quantum physics, qubits can exist in multiple states at the same time. This helps quantum computers to process vast numbers of possibilities simultaneously. The challenge has always been making them work reliably. Now, two major breakthroughs suggest that challenge is beginning to crack. The first comes from Microsoft. The tech giant has unveiled a new version of its quantum chip called Majorana 2, developed with the help of artificial intelligence. Microsoft says the new design is far more stable than previous generations, delivering a dramatic improvement in qubit reliability. The company now believes it can build commercially useful quantum computers by 2029, accelerating a timeline that once seemed far more distant, but that was only the first breakthrough. In Switzerland, physicists at ETH Zurich achieved perfect randomness for the first time in human history. This eliminates the patterns that hackers use to crack encryption, forging an impenetrable shield for global data. These twists completely change what humans can do with machines. We are looking at a future where deadly diseases are cured in days through quantum molecular modeling. Global logistics are optimized in real time, and unbreakable cybersecurity protects our entire digital civilization. The quantum age is live.

0: where darkness hides behind every corner. Where the truth is stranger than fiction. A show that dives deep into the stories which shock and mystify. The victims, the accused, and the sinister plot. Prime Crime is your front row seat to darkness. From the bustling trading floors of Wall Street to the vibrant exchanges of Asian stock markets, Weon breaks it down for you to make sense of what's happening. As we reveal the key factors behind events, strategic battles, and the game-changing business decisions that shape the world. We bring you all of this and more on World Business Watch.
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3: The earth is sending distress signals. Wildfires, droughts, and melting glaciers. 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
0: Get the latest update. 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
4: In-depth coverage of global issues broken down into facts, figures, and simple words. Backed with analysis from field experts who truly matter. Because we believe in decoding.

Hello and a very warm welcome. You're watching Beyond World is One. I'm Aditya Chanecha. Let's start the show by looking at the headlines. U.S. President Donald Trump says U.S. does not need a deal with Iran to obtain its stockpile of enriched uranium. Speaking to reporters in the Oval Office, well, he claims Washington could retrieve it whenever it wanted and that Iran would likely be unable to stop it.

Marco Rubio condemns what he describes as Iran's outrageous attack on Kuwait International Airport, which killed one person and injured dozens. In a meeting with Kuwaiti Foreign Minister, he expresses condolences to the victims.

At least 8 people killed and 8 others were wounded in Israeli airstrikes in eastern and southern Lebanon. The attacks occurred a day after Lebanon's ceasefire plan for the conflict with Hezbollah.

Israeli airstrikes on Gaza kill at least 11 people and wound 11 others. Most of the fatalities occurred in strikes on residential apartments in Gaza City, while other two people were killed in separate drone attacks targeting police personnel. Volodymyr Zelensky proposes a direct meeting with Russian President Vladimir Putin in an open letter as Ukraine and Russia continues to exchange attacks. US President Donald Trump will have a face-to-face meeting.

Russian President's envoy Kirill Dmitriev says that Russia and the US will sign an agreement on Friday regarding the construction of a tunnel across the Bering Strait.

U.S. imposes new sanctions on Cuban president. Several members of Castro family, including relatives of former President Raul Castro. The move is part of Washington's increased pressure on Cuba's government.

0: U.S. President Donald Trump has said that Washington does not need a deal with Tehran to get enriched uranium from the country. Well, Trump also added that the U.S. will win the war one way or the other.
1: So I think we're doing very well, but we're going to see if we're going to win one way or the other. We're going to win on paper or we're going to win military. One way or the other, it's going to be militarily or on paper.
0: Well, he also added that if Washington and Tehran reached a deal, it was possible that he would meet Iran's Supreme Leader Mujtaba Khamenei.
2: And he certainly won't meet with the new Ayatollah, the new Supreme Leader.

0: I don't want to meet, but if I did meet, I'd be honored to meet him. I'd like to see if we make a deal. But if we make a deal, it's possible that I would meet him. I'd be okay with it.
1: Separately, U.S. Secretary of State Marco Rubio has condemned the attack on Kuwait Airport this week as outrageous. Well, the comments came during a meeting with Kuwaiti Foreign Minister Jaraj Baer Al-Ahmed Al-Sabah in Washington. With the war pushing the region on the edge, the U.S. government has issued travel advisories for countries in the Gulf. According to the new directives, U.S. citizens have been asked to reconsider travel to Bahrain, Israel, West Bank, Jordan, Kuwait, Oman, Qatar, Saudi Arabia and UAE. But further, U.S. citizens have been asked to not travel to Iran, Iraq, Lebanon, Syria, Gaza and Yemen. Meanwhile, U.S. Army Central or ARCENT and Third Army conducted a change of command ceremony in West Asia. Lieutenant General Patrick Frank, who took command of ARCENT, took on the deputy commander role at CENTCOM.

0: The fragile ceasefire plan between Israel and Lebanon is under threat as heavy fighting continues. Despite the diplomatic agreement, a surge in Israeli airstrikes has claimed dozens of lives across Lebanon, with Hezbollah rejecting the agreement outright. A smoke was seen rising above southern villages in Lebanon as Israeli forces carried out air attacks. Israeli strikes in the south and east killed 8 people, including women and children. 5 people were killed in eastern Lebanon, while another attack on southern city of Tar left 3 more dead. Israeli forces reported the death of an Israeli soldier in southern Lebanon on Thursday, marking the first Israeli military fatality since the announcement of a new ceasefire initiative. According to the Israeli military, 21-year-old Captain Eitan Shmuel Lemberg was killed when Hezbollah fired a missile at an Israeli tank. Israel has signaled that it is not prepared to alter its military posture. Defense Minister Israel Katz said Israeli troops would not withdraw from southern Lebanon and would continue operations against Hezbollah targets. Hezbollah has formally rejected the ceasefire proposal, insisting that any agreement must include a complete Israeli withdrawal from Lebanese territory. In a televised statement, Hezbollah Secretary General Naim Qassem condemned the deal and rejected demands from southern Lebanon. He described the proposal as an attempt to force Lebanon into submission and warned that resistance would continue as long as Israeli forces remain inside the country. Well, the ongoing conflict is also raising concerns about the safety of international peacekeepers. United Nations Secretary General Antonio Guterres has condemned the killing of a Siberian peacekeeper serving with the UN Interim Force in Lebanon, or UNIFIL. The peacekeeper died from injuries sustained during mortar fire on a UN base. Two other peacekeepers were wounded in the same attack. India has strongly condemned the attack on UN peacekeepers. In a statement issued by its permanent mission to the United Nations, India paid tribute to the fallen Siberian peacekeeper, wished a speedy recovery to those injured, and called for a thorough investigation to bring those responsible to justice.
1: Thank you, press. Thank you. Thank you, press.
2: Thank you.

Moving on now, the unrest in Bolivia has now entered its second month with no clear indication that tensions are easing for President Rodrigo Paz. Demonstrations, road blockades, and disruptions to basic supply chains continue across large parts of the country.

0: arrested community members who had seized an oil facility in Santa Cruz. Officers used tear gas to disperse protesters who occupied the site a day earlier and demanded Paz's resignation. The operation in the municipality of Santa Rosa del Sara left 4 people detained. The protest movement has led to at least 90 roadblocks across 7 of Bolivia's 9 departments. According to the Bolivian Highway Administration, the department of Cojacabamba has been the most affected, with 32 blockade points recorded. Attempting to contain the unrest, President Paz has moved to expand the military's role in quelling anti-government demonstrations. But he said that he has prepared a bill to empower the armed forces to tackle protests and strengthen the institutions. Listen in.
1: Would like to note that, together with the armed forces, our national police and the ministers, we have submitted a bill. We have submitted a bill based on the principle of humanitarian action. All the efforts that our national police, our armed forces, and the government will make will be humanitarian actions aimed at changing this situation. This bill on regulations for states of emergency in the country has already been submitted to Parliament, and I hope it will be passed soon.
0: The crisis has worsened shortages of food, fuel, in La Paz on Wednesday, thousands queued for hours to buy subsidized chicken at 28 bolivianos per kilogram. These images show how they limit disruptions.
2: This is going to keep happening because the president isn't doing anything. He, on the other hand, is doing just fine because he gets a plate of meat every day. But poor families have nothing. It's a shame. It's a real shame that we're going through this situation. We Bolivians are starving to death.
0: President Paz took office just over 7 months ago after an election that ended 2 decades of left-wing rule. His government moved quickly to restore relations with the United States and introduced economic reforms. But these reforms also included cuts to fuel subsidies intended to reduce fiscal pressure. Those measures have faced strong opposition. Over the past month, protesters have called for his education ministers. Moving on now, Russian President's envoy Kirill Dmitriev has said that the country will sign an agreement with US on the construction of a tunnel across the Bering Strait. Well, the aim of this project is joint resource exploration and is a concept that has floated for centuries. Now, the proposal first came from Russia's end last year, ahead of a meeting that was planned to take place between US President Donald Trump and his Russian counterpart. In Hungary, however, that meeting never happened. It was cancelled days after being announced in October 2025. Stretching between Alaska and Russia's Siberia region, the Bering Strait is a narrow, strategically important waterway separating the North American and Eurasian continents by just about 55 miles. Reports suggest that it was Kremlin envoy Kirill Dmitriev himself who put forth this connectivity project. A tunnel beneath Bering Strait would not only create the first direct land connection between the United States and Russia, but it would also establish a historic transcontinental link between the Western Hemisphere and Asia. The project envisions an $8 billion investment funded by Moscow and international partners to construct a 70-mile rail and cargo link within 8 years. However, there are several challenges to this proposed project, such as challenging terrain, harsh weather conditions, and a lot more.

A Russian nuclear-powered submarine has surfaced after conducting combat drills near NATO's northern frontier. The exercise came a day after Moscow renewed warnings about the possible use of nuclear weapons under extreme

0: In the icy waters off the Arctic, a silent message was being delivered. Beneath the surface, one of Russia's newest and most advanced submarines was carrying out combat drills near NATO territory. The vessel was the Perm, a Yasin M-class nuclear-powered submarine, regarded as one of the most capable attack submarines in Russia's fleet. According to Russia's defense ministry, the submarine launched an Onyx cruise missile while submerged, striking a target more than 200 kilometers away. The exercise took place in Arctic waters bordering Norway, close to NATO's northern maritime frontier. The drill was designed to demonstrate combat readiness, but its timing has drawn attention far beyond the Arctic. Just a day earlier, senior Russian official renewed warnings about Moscow's nuclear doctrine. Russian Deputy Foreign Minister Sergei Ryabkov says any actions threatening Russia's territorial integrity could, in an extreme scenario, trigger the use of nuclear weapons. He stressed that the conditions for such a response are outlined in Russia's official nuclear policy. The statement was not linked directly to the submarine exercise. Yet, the two developments are being closely watched across Europe. The Yasin M-class is designed to carry advanced cruise missiles capable of striking both naval and land targets. For NATO members in Northern Europe, the Arctic has become an increasingly important theater. Russia has expanded military activity in the region in recent years. This also comes a day after it was reported that the Trump administration is mulling sending additional nuclear-capable bombers to be stationed in Poland and the Baltics, essentially moving nuclear assets close to Russian border. Against that backdrop, every military signal carries extra weight. Moscow says the exercise was routine. NATO has not indicated any immediate threat, but in a continent already shaped by the war in Ukraine, missile deployments, military exercises, and nuclear rhetoric are receiving heightened scrutiny. From the Arctic to Europe's capitals, the question remains the same. Are these signals of deterrence or signs of a more dangerous era taking shape? Bureau Report, we own World is One.
1: Well, moving on now, a major political crisis is unfolding in India's eastern state of West Bengal. Former Chief Minister Mamata Banerjee-led Trinamool Congress Party appears to be on the brink of a collapse. Nearly a month after suffering a major blow in the West Bengal Assembly elections held in April, fault lines are emerging within the party, with reports suggesting at least 20 MPs are mulling to quit the party. Meanwhile, the National Investigation Agency has raided 9 residences and office of a former TMC MLA, Saukat Mula. Well, this in connection with a probe into a bomb blast in Bhangar ahead of the state elections, which claimed one life. Now, this comes after expelled TMC MLA Rita Bharata Banerjee was appointed leader of opposition in the state assembly. Nearly 60 MPs submitted a letter of support to Assembly Speaker, backing Rita Bharata in a move aimed at cementing the faction's claim to be recognized as the party's real legislative wing. Earlier, Abhishek Banerjee, the party's National General Secretary and Diamond Harbour MP, had written to the Speaker proposing TMC MLA Shobhandip Chattopadhyay as the LOP. However, the proposal was not accepted following allegations. The party's internal crisis further led to resignations by party leaders, many of whom were long regarded as loyal to Chief Mamata Banerjee. In the latest, Bidhannagar Municipal Corporation Mayor Krishna Chakraborty has resigned from her post, citing personal reasons.

0: reasons. Well, this comes just a day after Kolkata Municipal Corporation Mayor and Mamata loyalist Firad Hakim resigned from his official post. TMC, a party Mamata Banerjee built from scratch, is undergoing a major shift, with its leadership facing its toughest challenge after suffering an electoral defeat on 4th of May. The All India Trinamool Congress rose to power in West Bengal in 2011. Governing the state for 15 years, the party was helmed by Mamata Banerjee after breaking away from the Indian National Congress in January 1998. Mamata herself began her political career in the 1970s as a youth Congress worker. In 1984, she became one of India's youngest members of parliament by winning a seat in the Lok Sabha from Jadavpur. She served as the 8th Chief Minister of West Bengal till May 2026. Now, what began as a promising political journey now appears headed for a bleak future, with top leaders breaking ranks. Earlier Congress leader Adhir Ranjan Chaudhary alleged that the BJP, which is now in power, is replicating Maharashtra's Shiv Sena playbook, in which the party was split into two. Now, the question is, will the same happen with the TMC? Well, on to some sports stories now. Virat Kohli to miss India's upcoming ODI series against Afghanistan because of a hamstring injury. Now, Kohli sustained the injury during the Indian Premier League final. He was visibly struggling while anchoring Royal Challengers Bangalore's chase against Gujarat. As per reports, Kohli has been advised to have a 2-week of rest. The former India captain last played international cricket in the month of January. He was widely expected to carry his outstanding IPL form, where he scored 675 runs into the ODI setup. As per reports, Ruturaj Gaikwad would likely replace Kohli in the squad. Besides Kohli, the team management will also take a call on Rohit Sharma's availability due to a lingering hamstring issue. The injury forced him to miss several Mumbai Indians matches this season. Chief selector Ajit Agarkar has said Rohit's selection will depend on him clearing a fitness test.
1: Official communication will come on that. It's obviously big news when it's someone like Virat or Rohit, but the same protocols will be in place. We'll assess the fitness of those guys, and we've got a few days now to decide whether they are fit enough to play and be part of the squad and make adjustments accordingly. But I'm sure some official communication will come through as soon as the medical team's made a decision on that.
0: Meanwhile, the selectors are set to meet on 6th of June to pick the squads for the T20I series against Ireland and England. The meeting coincides with the opening day of the one-off test match in New Chandigarh against Afghanistan. The three-match ODI series against Afghanistan is scheduled to begin in Dharamshala on 13th of June. Shifting to entertainment now, it is the first week of June and several OTT releases have caught everyone's attention. While some have made their acting comebacks, a much-awaited release has finally grabbed headlines. Karishma Kapoor returns to OTT with her most demanding role to date. Directed by Abhinay Deol of Delhi Belly fame, Z5 series Brown is set against the rain-soaked, morally-led streets of Kolkata. Brown is a neo-noir psychological crime thriller in which Kapoor plays Rita Brown. The series also features Surya Sharma, Jishu Sengupta, Soni Razdan, Meghna Malik and Shan. Another star who has returned to acting is Jennifer Lopez. Well, she features in the R-rated workplace rom-com titled Office Romance. The movie is directed by Ol Parker, who previously famously directed Ticket to Paradise and Mamma Mia, Here We Go Again. Lopez plays Jackie Cruz, president and CEO of a major company. The film also features Betty Gilpin, Amy Sedaris, Tony Hale, Bradley Whitford, Jodie Whittaker and Edward James. One of India's most beloved finally get a screen adaptation, and the casting alone should have your attention. Nasiruddin Shah plays J.

brink of economic transformation. The series traces the unlikely birth of a homegrown watch brand from a single bold idea, resisted at every turn by an entrenched system. Michael Jackson, The Verdict, the three-part documentary series revisits the four-month Santa Maria courtroom proceedings from 2005, in which Jackson faced 10 felony counts, including child sexual molestation, before all charges. With cameras barred from the actual courtroom, the series reconstructs the trial through eyewitness accounts, juror interviews, journalist testimonies and archival footage presenting perspectives from both the prosecution and the defense in equal measure. And that is it in this edition. News and updates will continue on the other side. Keep watching Beyond World is One.

0: 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Week after week, creating the maximum impact. Watch WEON Wide Angle at these times on WEON. World is one.
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8: Where darkness hides behind every corner. Where the truth is stranger than fiction. A show that dives deep into the

Hello and a very warm welcome. You're watching Beyond Verse 1. I'm Aditya Chanecha. Let's start the show by looking at the headlines. U.S. President Donald Trump says U.S. does not need a deal with Iran to obtain its stockpile of enriched uranium. Speaking to reporters in the Oval Office, well, he claims Washington could retrieve it whenever it wanted and that Iran would likely be unable to stop it.

Marco Rubio condemns what he describes as Iran's outrageous attack on Kuwait International Airport, which killed one person and injured dozens. In a meeting with Kuwaiti Foreign Minister, he expresses condolences to the victims.

At least 8 people killed and 8 others were wounded in Israeli airstrikes in eastern and southern Lebanon. The attacks occurred a day after Lebanon and Israel agreed to a ceasefire plan for the conflict with Hezbollah.

Israeli airstrikes on Gaza kill at least 11 people and wound 11 others. Most of the fatalities occurred in strikes on residential apartments in Gaza City, while other two people were killed in separate drone attacks targeting police personnel. Volodymyr Zelensky proposes a direct meeting with Russian President Vladimir Putin in an open letter as Ukraine and Russia continues to exchange attacks. US President Donald Trump welcomes the idea of a face-to-face meeting.

Russian President's envoy, Kirill Dmitriev, says that Russia and the U.S. will sign an agreement on Friday regarding the construction of a tunnel across the Bering Strait.

U.S. imposes new sanctions on Cuban president. Several members of Castro family, including relatives of former president Raul Castro. The move is part of Washington's increased pressure on Cuba's government.

0: U.S. President Donald Trump has said that Washington does not need a deal with Iran to get enriched uranium from the country. Well, Trump also added that the U.S. will win the war one way or the other.
1: So I think we're doing very well, but we're going to see if we're going to win one way or the other. We're going to win on paper, or we're going to win military. One way or the other, it's going to be militarily or on paper.
0: Well, he also added that if Washington and Tehran reached a deal, it was possible that he would meet Iran's Supreme Leader, Mujtaba Khamenei.
2: And do you want to meet with the new Ayatollah, the new Supreme Leader?
1: I don't want to meet, but if I did meet, I'd be honored to meet him. I'd like to see if we make a deal. But if we make a deal, it's possible that I would meet him. I'd be okay with it.
0: Separately, U.S. Secretary of State Marco Rubio has condemned the attack on Kuwait airport this week as outrageous. Well, the comments came during a meeting with Kuwaiti Foreign Minister Jaraj Baer Al-Ahmed Al-Sabah in Washington. With the war pushing the region on the edge, the U.S. government has issued travel advisories for countries

in the Gulf. According to the new directives, U.S. citizens have been asked to reconsider travel to Bahrain, Israel, West Bank, Jordan, Kuwait, Oman, Qatar, Saudi Arabia, and UAE. But further, U.S. citizens have been asked to not travel to Iran, Iraq, Lebanon, Syria, Gaza, and Yemen. Meanwhile, U.S. Army Central, or ARCENT, and Third Army conducted a change of command ceremony in West Asia. Lieutenant General Patrick Frank, who took command of ARCENT in July 2022, assumed the deputy commander role at CENTCOM.

0: The fragile ceasefire plan between Israel and Lebanon is under threat as heavy fighting continues. Despite the diplomatic agreement, a certain Israeli airstrikes has claimed dozens of lives across Lebanon, with Hezbollah rejecting the agreement outright. Well, smoke was seen rising above southern villages in Lebanon as Israeli forces carried out air attacks. Lebanon's health ministry reported that Israeli strikes in the south and east killed 8 people, including women and children. 5 people were killed in eastern Lebanon, while another attack on southern city of Tar left 3 more dead. Israeli forces reported the death of an Israeli soldier in southern Lebanon on Thursday, marking the first Israeli military fatality since the announcement of a new ceasefire initiative. According to the Israeli military, 21-year-old Captain Eitan Shmuel Lemberg was killed when Hezbollah fired a missile at an Israeli tank. Israel has signaled that it is not prepared to alter its military posture. Defense Minister Israel Katz said Israeli troops would not withdraw from southern Lebanon and would continue operations against Hezbollah targets. Hezbollah has formally rejected the ceasefire proposal, insisting that any agreement must include a complete Israeli withdrawal from Lebanese territory. In a televised statement, Hezbollah Secretary General Naim Qassem condemned the deal and rejected demands for the group's fighters to leave southern Lebanon. He described the proposal as an attempt to force Lebanon into submission and warned that resistance would continue as long as Israeli forces remain inside the country. Well, the ongoing conflict is also raising concerns about the safety of international peacekeepers. United Nations Secretary General Antonio Guterres has condemned the killing of a Siberian peacekeeper serving with the UN Interim Force in Lebanon, or UNIFIL. The peacekeeper died from injuries sustained during mortar fire on a UN base. Two other peacekeepers were wounded in the same attack. India has strongly condemned the attack on UN peacekeepers. In a statement issued by its permanent mission to the United Nations, India paid tribute to the fallen Siberian peacekeeper, wished a speedy recovery to those injured, and called for a thorough investigation to bring those responsible to justice.
1: Thank you, press. Thank you. Thank you, press.
2: Thank you.

0: Moving on now, the unrest in Bolivia has now entered its second month with no clear indication that tensions are easing for President Rodrigo Paz. Demonstrations, road blockades, and disruptions to basic supply chains continue across large parts of the country. In the latest, police cleared community members who had seized an oil facility in Santa Cruz. Officers used tear gas to disperse protesters who occupied the site a day earlier and demanded Paz's resignation. The operation in the municipality of Santa Rosa del Sara left four people detained.
1: Señora, tranquila, tranquila, tranquila.

0: Protest movement has led to at least 90 roadblocks across 7 of Bolivia's 9 departments. According to the Bolivian Highway Administration, the department of Cajabamba has been the most affected, with 32 blockade points recorded. Attempting to contain the unrest, President Paz has moved to expand the military's role in quelling anti-government demonstrations. But he said that he has prepared a bill to empower the armed forces to tackle protests and strengthen the institutions. Listen in.
1: We'd like to note that, together with the armed forces, our national police and the ministers, we have submitted a bill. We have submitted a bill based on the principle of humanitarian action. All the efforts that our national police, our armed forces, and the government will make will be humanitarian actions aimed at changing this situation. This bill on regulations for states of emergency in the country has already been submitted to Parliament, and I hope it will be passed soon.
0: The crisis has worsened shortages of food, fuel, and other essentials. Thousands queued for hours to buy subsidized chicken at 28 bolivia per kilogram. These images show how the civilians are struggling amid disruptions.
2: This is going to keep happening because the president isn't doing anything. He, on the other hand, is doing just fine because he gets a plate of meat every day. But poor families have nothing. It's a shame. It's a real shame that we're going through this situation. We Bolivians are starving to death.
0: President Paz took office just over 7 months ago after an election that ended 2 decades of left-wing rule. His government moved quickly to restore relations with the United States and introduced economic reforms. But these reforms also included cuts to fuel subsidies intended to reduce fiscal pressure. Those measures have faced strong opposition. Over the past month, protesters have called for his resignation. The administration was further destabilized this week after defense and education ministers. Moving on now, Russian President's envoy Kirill Dmitriev has said that the country will sign an agreement with US on the construction of a tunnel across the Bering Strait. Well, the aim of this project is joint resource exploration and is a concept that has floated for centuries. Now, the proposal first came from Russia's end last year, ahead of a meeting that was planned to take place between US President Donald Trump and his Russian counterpart. In Hungary, however, that meeting never happened. It was cancelled days after being announced in October 2025. Stretching between Alaska and Russia's Siberia region, the Bering Strait is a narrow, strategically important waterway separating the North American and Eurasian continents by just about 55 miles. Reports suggest that it was Kremlin envoy Kirill Dmitriev himself who put forth this connectivity project. A tunnel beneath Bering Strait would not only create the first direct land connection between the United States and Russia, but it would also establish a historic transcontinental link between the Western Hemisphere and Asia. The project envisions an $8 billion investment funded by Moscow and international partners to construct a 70-mile rail and cargo link within 8 years. However, there are several challenges to this proposed project, such as challenging terrain, harsh weather conditions, and a lot more.

A Russian nuclear-powered submarine has surfaced after conducting combat drills near NATO's northern frontier. The exercise came a day after Moscow renewed warnings about the possible use of nuclear weapons under extreme circumstances. Across Europe, the developments are adding to growing anxiety over an increasingly tense security landscape. Here's a report. Take a look.

0: In the icy waters of the Arctic, a silent message was being delivered. Beneath the surface, one of Russia's newest and most advanced submarines was carrying out combat drills near NATO territory. The vessel was the Perm, a Yasin M-class nuclear-powered submarine, as one of the most capable attack submarines in Russia's fleet. According to Russia's defense ministry, the submarine launched an Onyx cruise missile while submerged, striking a target more than 200 kilometers away. The exercise took place in Arctic waters bordering Norway, close to NATO's northern maritime frontier. The drill was designed to demonstrate combat readiness, but its timing has drawn attention far beyond the Arctic. Just a day earlier, senior Russian official renewed warnings about Moscow's nuclear doctrine. Russian Deputy Foreign Minister Sergei Ryabkov says any actions threatening Russia's territorial integrity could, in an extreme scenario, trigger the use of nuclear weapons. He stressed that the conditions are outlined in Russia's official nuclear policy. The state not linked directly to the submarine exercise. Yet, together, the two developments are being closely watched across Europe. The Yasin M-class is designed to carry advanced cruise missiles capable of striking both naval and land targets. For NATO members in Northern Europe, the Arctic has become an increasingly important theater. Russia has expanded military activity in the region in recent years. This also comes a day after it was reported that the Trump administration is mulling sending additional nuclear-capable bombers to be stationed in Poland and the Baltics, essentially moving nuclear assets close to Russian border. Again, the exercise was routine. NATO has not been a threat, but in a continent already shaped by the war in Ukraine, missile deployments, military exercises, and nuclear rhetoric are receiving heightened scrutiny. From the Arctic to Europe's capitals, the question remains the same. Are these signals of deterrence or signs of a more dangerous era taking shape? Bureau Report, we own World is One.
1: And moving on now, a major political crisis is unfolding in India's eastern state of West Bengal. Former Chief Minister Mamata Banerjee-led Trinamool Congress Party appears to be on the brink of a collapse. Nearly a month after suffering a major blow in the West Bengal Assembly elections held in April, fault lines are emerging within the party, with reports suggesting at least are mulling to quit the party. Meanwhile, the National Investigation Agency has raided 9 locations, including the residence and office of a former TMC MLA, Saukat Mula. Well, this in connection with a probe into a bomb blast in Bhangar ahead of the state elections, which claimed one life. Now, this comes after expelled TMC MLA Rita Bharata Banerjee was appointed leader of opposition in the state assembly. Nearly 60 MPs submitted a letter of support to Assembly Speaker, backing Rita Bharata in a move aimed at cementing the faction's claim to be recognized as the party's real legislative wing. Earlier, Abhishek Banerjee, the party's National General Secretary and Diamond Harbour MP, had written to the Speaker proposing TMC MLA Shobhandip Chattopadhyay as the However, the proposal was not accepted following allegations of forged signatures at several Trinamool Congress MLAs. But the party's internal crossover, a slew of resignations by party leaders, many of whom were long regarded as loyalists of party chief Mamata Banerjee. In the latest, Bidhannagar Municipal Corporation Mayor Krishna Chakraborty has resigned from her post, citing personal reasons. Well, this comes just a day after Kolkata Municipal Corporation Mayor and Mamata loyalist Firad Hakim resigned from his official post. TMC, a party Mamata Banerjee built from scratch, is undergoing a major shift, with its leadership facing its toughest challenge after suffering an electoral defeat on 4th of May.

0: The All India Trinamool Congress rose to power in West Bengal in 2011. Governing the state for 15 years, the party was helmed by Mamata Banerjee after breaking away from the Indian National Congress in January 1998. Mamata herself began her political career in the 1970s as a youth Congress worker. In 1984, she became one of India's youngest members of parliament by winning a seat in the Lok Sabha from Jadavpur. She served as the 8th Chief Minister of West Bengal till May 2026. Now, what began as a promising political journey now appears headed for a bleak future with top leaders breaking ranks. Earlier Congress leader Adhir Ranjan Chaudhary alleged that the BJP, which is now in power, is replicating Maharashtra's Shiv Sena playbook, in which the party was split into two. Now, the question is, will the same happen with the TMC? Well, on to some sports stories now. Virat Kohli is set to miss India's upcoming ODI series against Afghanistan because of a hamstring injury. Now, Kohli sustained the injury during the Indian Premier League final. He was visibly struggling while anchoring Royal Challengers Bangalore's chase against Gujarat. As per reports, Kohli has been advised to have a 2-week of rest. The former India captain last played international cricket in the month of January. He was widely expected to carry his outstanding IPL form, where he scored 675 runs into the ODI setup. As per reports, Ruturaj Gaikwad would likely replace Kohli in the squad. Besides Kohli, the team management will also take a call on Rohit Sharma's availability due to a lingering hamstring issue. The injury forced him to miss several Mumbai Indians matches this season. Chief selector Ajit Agarkar has said Rohit's selection will depend on him clearing a fitness test.
1: Official communication will come on that. It's obviously big news when it's someone like Virat or Rohit, but the same protocols will be in place. We'll assess the fitness of those guys, and we've got a few days now to decide whether they are fit enough to play and be part of the squad and make adjustments accordingly. But I'm sure some official communication will come through as soon as the medical team's made a decision on that.
0: Meanwhile, the selectors are set to meet on 6th of June to pick the squads for the T20I series against Ireland and England. The meeting coincides with the opening day of the one-off test match in New Chandigarh against Afghanistan. The three-match ODI series against Afghanistan is scheduled to begin in Dharamshala on 13th of June. Shifting to entertainment now, it is the first week of June and several OTT releases have caught everyone's attention. While some have made their acting comebacks, a much-awaited release has finally grabbed headlines. Karishma Kapoor returns to OTT with her most demanding role to date. Directed by Abhinay Deol of Delhi Belly fame, Z5 series Brown is set against the rain-soaked, morally layered streets of Kolkata. Brown is a neo-noir psychological crime thriller in which Kapoor plays Rita Brown. The series also features Surya Sharma, Jishu Sengupta, Soni Razdan, Meghna Malik and Shan. Another star who has returned to acting is Jennifer Lopez. Well, she features in the R-rated workplace rom-com titled Office Romance. The movie is directed by Ol Parker, who previously famously directed Ticket to Paradise and Mamma Mia, Here We Go Again. Lopez plays Jackie Cruz, president and CEO of a major company. The film also features Betty Gilpin, Tony Hale, Bradley Whitford, Jodie Whittaker and Edward James. One of India's most beloved corporate legends finally get a screen adaptation, and the casting alone should have your attention. Nasiruddin Shah plays J.R.D. Tata and Jim Shah plays Xerxes Desai in Made in India, a Titan story. The maverick founding managing director of Titan in his 6-part period drama is adapted from Vinay Kamath's acclaimed book Titan, India's most successful consumer brand. Set in pre-liberalized India at a moment when the country stood on the brink of economic transformation, the series traces the unlikely birth of a homegrown watch brand.

0: And from a single bold idea, resisted at every turn by an entrenched system. Michael Jackson, The Verdict, the three-part documentary series revisits the four-month Santa Maria courtroom proceedings from 2005, in which Jackson faced 10 felony counts, including child sex molestation, before being acquitted on all charges. With cameras barred from the actual courtroom, the series reconstructs the trial through eyewitness accounts, juror interviews, journalist testimonies and archival footage, presenting perspectives from both the prosecution and the defense in equal measure. And that is it in this edition. News and updates will continue on the other side. Keep watching Beyond World is One.
1: From the bustling trading floors of Wall Street to the vibrant exchanges of Asian stock markets, WEON breaks it down for you to make sense of what's happening. As we reveal the key factors behind events, strategic battles, and the game-changing business decisions that shape the world. We bring you all of this and more on World Business Watch.
2: The Earth is sending distress signals. 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
1: Where darkness hides behind every corner. Where the truth is stranger than fiction. A show that dives deep into the stories which shock and mystify. The victims, the accused, and the sinister plot. Prime Crime is your front row seat to darkness.
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Hello and welcome back. Thanks for staying with us. You're watching Beyond World is One. I'm Jyotsna Kumar. Let's begin with the headlines. Putin says attempts to pressure PM Modi over India's ties with Russia would be ineffective and harmful. Emphasizes that Moscow views New Delhi as trusted partner and cooperation between India and other countries does not threaten bilateral ties. U.S. House of Representatives approve aid to Ukraine and new sanctions on Russia by a vote of 226-295. The bill advances despite opposition from President Trump, with a few Republicans joining Democrats to push it through. Volodymyr Zelensky proposes a direct meeting with Russian President Vladimir Putin in an open letter as Ukraine and Russia continue to exchange attacks. U.S. President Donald Trump welcomes the idea of a face-to-face meeting. Donald Trump says U.S. does not need a deal with Iran to obtain its stockpile of enriched uranium. Speaking to reporters in the Oval Office, he claims Washington could retrieve it whenever it wanted and that Iran would likely be unable to stop it. Marco Rubio condemns what he describes as Iran's outrageous attack on Kuwait International Airport, which killed one person and injured dozens. In a meeting with Kuwaiti Foreign Minister, expresses condolences to the victims. At least 8 people killed and 8 others wounded in Israeli airstrikes in eastern and southern Lebanon. The attacks occur a day after Lebanon and Israel agreed to a ceasefire plan for the conflict with Hezbollah.

Israel, the airstrikes in Gaza kill at least 11 people and wound 15 others. Most of the fatalities occur in strikes on residential apartments in Gaza City, while two people killed in separate drone attacks targeting police personnel. U.S. imposes new sanctions on Cuban president. Several members of Castro family, including relatives of former President Raul Castro. The move is part of Washington's increased pressure on Cuba's government. Asian markets tumbled on Friday, with South Korea's KOSPI plunging more than 4% as tech stocks led losses. The sell-off followed overnight weakness in U.S. chipmakers as investors rotated out of AI stocks and into broader sectors amid renewed West Asia tensions.

0: The U.S. President Donald Trump has said that Washington does not need a deal with Iran to get enriched uranium from the country. He also added that the U.S. will win the war one way or the other. Listen to this.
1: We would have been, Peter, we would have been there for a period of from a week to 2 weeks. We would have gotten it. But I said, I don't like the idea of that. All of a sudden, they, you know, pinpoint, they still had missiles left. That means they would pinpoint you and just keep lobbing them in until one gets through and people would have gotten killed. So I didn't like it. We could get it right now. I don't think they could stop us if we wanted, but there's no reason to. It's entombed. You use a good word. It's entombed.
0: He also added that if Washington and Tehran reached a deal, it was possible that he would meet Iran's Supreme Leader Mashtabah Khamenei.
2: Do you want to meet with the new Ayatollah, the new Supreme Leader?
1: I don't want to meet, but if I did meet, I'd be honored to meet him. I'd like to see if we make a deal. But if we make a deal, it's possible that I would meet him. I'd be okay with it.
0: Trump also conceded that Iran was not Venezuela, where the U.S. militarily could simply go in, seize Iran's stockpile of enriched uranium and come back. He said that the operation may need at least 2 weeks.
1: You know, to get there, it's not like Venezuela. Like, you go in, you're there for a matter of minutes, and you're out. And everybody's waving goodbye as you, you know, take off. And you brought the cargo back. This is different. You'd have to be there for 2 weeks. You'd need massive equipment. You'd have to airlift the equipment in. You know, you're in a war zone.
0: Well, separately, U.S. Secretary of State Marco Rubio has condemned the attack on Kuwait airport this week as outrageous. The comments came during a meeting with Kuwaiti Foreign Minister Jarrah Jaber Al-Ahmed Al-Sabah in Washington. With the war pushing the region on edge, the U.S. government has issued travel advisories for countries in the Gulf. And according to the new directives, the U.S. citizens have been asked to reconsider travel to Bahrain, Israel, West Bank, Jordan, Kuwait, Oman, Qatar, Saudi Arabia, and the UAE. Further, U.S. citizens have been asked to not travel to Iran, Iraq, Lebanon, Syria, Gaza, and Yemen. Meanwhile, U.S. Army Central or ARCENT and Third Army conducted a change of command ceremony in West Asia. Lieutenant General Patrick Frank, who took command of ARCENT in July 2022, assumed the deputy commander role at CENTCOM. Well, the fragile ceasefire plan between Israel and Lebanon is under threat as heavy fighting continues despite the diplomatic agreement. A surge in Israeli airstrikes have claimed dozens of lives across Lebanon, with Hezbollah rejecting the agreement outright. Well, smoke was seen rising above southern villages in Lebanon as Israeli forces carried out air attacks. Lebanon's health ministry reported that Israeli airstrikes in south and east killed 8 people, including women and children. Well, 5 people were killed in eastern Lebanon, while another attack on southern city of Tyre left 3 more dead. Hezbollah has rejected the proposed Israel-Lebanon ceasefire agreement, demanding a full withdrawal of Israeli troops. The group has warned that its military operations will continue as long as Israeli forces maintained a presence inside the country. Meanwhile, Israel has signaled that it is not prepared to alter its military posture from southern Lebanon and would continue operations against Hezbollah targets. Residents in northern expressed skepticism about the truce. While those living near the border say that Hezbollah needs to be completely wiped out.
3: I'll tell you, they say a ceasefire, but it's not a ceasefire. It's a ceasefire with fire. We're constantly receiving drones and all kinds of rockets. I actually live 300 meters from the border. I'm a resident of Shlomi. And what's happening is that we're locked up. Let's put it this way. We're living in fear all the time. We live from alarm to alarm. Sometimes there's not even an alarm.
4: We have to wipe out Hezbollah and put an end to the threat. And that's it. The ceasefire stuff is just a pause. In Arabic, they call it a hudna, which means it's a little break between wars.
0: Israeli forces also reported the death of an Israeli soldier in southern Lebanon, marking the first Israeli military fatality since the announcement of a new ceasefire initiative. According to the Israeli military, 21-year-old Captain Eitan Shmuel Lemberg was killed when Hezbollah fired a missile at an Israeli tank. Well, the ongoing conflict is also raising concerns about the safety of international peacekeepers. United Nations Secretary General Antonio Guterres has condemned the killing of a Serbian peacekeeper serving with the UN interim force in Lebanon, or UNIFIL. The peacekeeper died from injuries sustained during mortar fire on a UN base. Two other peacekeepers were wounded in the same attack. Now, India has strongly condemned the attack on UN peacekeepers.

papers in a statement issued by its permanent mission to the United Nations, India paid tribute to the fallen Serbian peacekeeper, wished a speedy recovery to those injured, and called for a thorough investigation to bring those responsible to justice. Now, several employees of German airline Lufthansa were injured after the nose gear of a parked Boeing 787 Dreamliner unexpectedly collapsed at Frankfurt Airport. Now, the incident occurred before boarding for a scheduled flight to Los Angeles. It prompted an investigation by the airline and airport authorities. Here's a report on it. Take a look.

Taiwan is rapidly expanding its military deterrence as tensions with China continue to simmer. According to reports, the island is now set to more than double its anti-ship missile arsenal by 2029, aiming to create a formidable defense shield capable of targeting any blockade or invasion attempt by Beijing. Now, Taiwan is reportedly ramping up its military firepower with plans to increase its anti-ship missile arsenal to more than 1,800 weapons by early 2029. The move comes as Taipei seeks to strengthen its ability to deter a potential blockade or invasion by China, which continues to claim the self-governed island as its own territory. According to the Reuters, which compiled from defense data and official documents, estimates Taiwan's growing arsenal will include a mix of U.S.-supplied Harpoon missiles and domestically produced Zhengfeng anti-ship missiles. Now, these weapons can be launched from aircraft, naval vessels, and ground-based systems, giving Taiwan multiple options to strike hostile ships that are operating in the Taiwan Strait. The missile buildup forms a key part of Taiwan's asymmetric warfare strategy, a doctrine designed to counter China's overwhelming military advantage with large numbers of mobile, cost-effective, and highly lethal weapons. Military planners believe such systems could survive an initial wave of Chinese missile and airstrikes and still remain capable of targeting invasion fleets or blockading forces. Taipei is also pushing for additional U.S. military support, with a new arms package reportedly worth up to $14 billion awaiting approval from President Donald Trump. At the same time, Taiwan's parliament has cleared additional defense spending to procure more precision-guided munitions capable of striking Chinese forces and staging areas along the mainland coast. As Beijing continues to increase military pressure around the island, Taiwan is betting that a larger missile arsenal and a robust defense network will strengthen deterrence and raise the cost of any future conflict across the Taiwan Strait. India's most wanted fugitive, Dawood Ibrahim, continues to be under radar of investigative agencies. Following the arrest of his close aide and alleged drug trafficker, Salim Dola, the country's premier financial probe agency enforcement directorate has now stepped into the fray, conducting raids at multiple places across Maharashtra and Gujarat. Now, the searches were carried out at nearly 20 locations in Mumbai and other cities like Surat, Rajkot, and Ankleshwar, as part of a money laundering investigation initiated by the ED. As per investigators, the raids were aimed at uncovering Salim Dola's transnational narcotics and financial network stretching across multiple countries. Salim Dola is believed to be a key narcotics operator linked to Dawood's notorious D company. In a major success for India, he was extradited from Turkey on April 28th, facing investigation in multiple drug trafficking cases. He is currently in judicial custody. If you look at his background, this alleged drug lord was born in Mumbai's Baikla area. He rose through the ranks of an underworld and reportedly became a close associate of Chota Shakya.

0: a key aide of Dawood Ibrahim. Officials believe his network is involved in manufacturing and trafficking mefedrone, a synthetic drug popularly known as MD, while Dola was first arrested in 2012 with a large consignment of marijuana. He was acquitted after spending 5 years in jail. Although he was arrested in 2018 again, he fled to UAE after securing bail. Subsequently, he moved to Turkey. And after years of evading the law, he was arrested in Istanbul on 25th of April on the basis of a red corner notice, which was issued by Interpol. Now, mefedrone, which is at the center of this probe, is often referred to as the poor man's cocaine. Although it is banned in several countries, including India, it became popular because it offers stimulant effects similar to cocaine at a fraction of the price. Its low production cost, high demand, and enormous profit margins have made it one of the most lucrative synthetic drugs in the illegal market. In one of the cases, Mumbai Crime Branch is probing him in mefedrone drug racket worth $26.34 million. Now, the agency believes proceeds generated from narcotics trafficking may have been routed through complex financial channels before invested into businesses, properties, and other assets. And the suspected hawala operators, chemical suppliers, financial facilitators, and Benami asset holders are being probed by the ED. Now, tentacles of Dola's suspected drug empire are spread far and wide. While a crackdown is underway in India, the drug nexus also reportedly extends to the UAE and Turkey. Illegal drugs were also allegedly trafficked to a number of countries in Africa and Europe. While no arrests have been made in the current round of searches, officials believe that the evidence gathered could help unravel one of the most sophisticated money laundering networks linked to drugs. For years, quantum computing sounded like science fiction. Machines that could solve problems beyond the reach of today's supercomputer seemed decades away. And now, two major breakthroughs suggest the quantum future may be arriving faster than anyone had expected. Here's a report on it. Take a look.
1: For decades, scientists have chased a machine that could change everything. A computer so powerful that it could design new medicines, crack complex scientific puzzles, and solve calculations that would take today's most advanced supercomputers thousands of years. That machine is the quantum computer. Unlike ordinary computers that store information as bits, either a zero or a one, quantum computers use quantum bits or qubits. But because of the strange rules of quantum physics, qubits can exist in multiple states at the same time. This helps quantum computers to process vast numbers of possibilities simultaneously. The challenge has always been making them work reliably. Now, two major breakthroughs suggest that challenge is beginning to crack. The first comes from Microsoft. The tech giant has unveiled a new version of its quantum chip called Majorana 2, developed with the help of artificial intelligence. Microsoft says the new design is far more stable than previous generations, delivering a dramatic improvement in qubit reliability. The company now believes it can build commercially useful quantum computers by 2029. Accelerating a timeline that once seemed far more distant, but that was only the first breakthrough. In Switzerland, physicists at ETH Zurich achieved perfect randomness for the first time in human history. This eliminates the patterns that hackers use to crack encryption, forging an impenetrable shield for global data. These twin breakthroughs promise to complete change what humans can do with machines. We are looking at a future where deadly diseases are cured in days through quantum molecular modeling. Global logistics are optimized in real time, and unbreakable cybersecurity protects our entire digital civilization. The quantum age is live.

Vancouver is gearing up for the FIFA World Cup 2026 with a series of eye-catching displays as preparations ramp up across the city. The geodesic dome of Science World has been transformed into a giant version of the FIFA World Cup 2026 official match ball, the Triando. Now, the ambitious installation features 131 custom-shaped panels covering the 40-meter-wide structure. The name Trionda means three waves in Spanish, and it reflects the partnership between co-hosts Canada, Mexico, and the United States. The design symbolizes cross-border unity ahead of what will be the largest World Cup in history. Well, elsewhere in the city, a record-breaking Canadian flag was unveiled. The flag measures 160 meters long and 80 meters wide. It is roughly the size of 1.5 Canadian football fields. It weighs about 1,587 kilograms. Officials at the Grose Mountain expect the installation to become a major attraction during the tournament, with more than 300,000 visitors projected to travel to the region for the World Cup. Vancouver will host seven matches during the expanded tournament, including two of Canada's group stage games. And now let's get you the latest updates from the world of showbiz. Well, actor Shia LaBeouf pleaded guilty to three counts of simple battery for punching people outside a New Orleans bar in February. Sentencing details were not immediately available in online court records. A video of the February 17th encounter shows a shirtless LaBeouf shoving one person to the ground and hitting another person in the face. But prior to this, LaBeouf has had several run-ins with the law during his career. The Tribeca Festival kicked off with the world premiere of Earth, Wind and Fire to be Celestial. That's the weight of the world. Surviving members of the legendary band, which was inducted into the Rock and Roll Hall of Fame in 2000, walked the red carpet outside the New York's Beacon Theater ahead of the screening. The documentary is directed and produced by Academy Award-winning filmmaker and musician Ahmed Questlove Thompson. Advanced bookings for Ram Charan's upcoming sports action drama. It witnessed a solid start hours before its official release. The highly anticipated film raked in approximately 35 crore rupees worldwide in pre-sales, which is nearly $4.18 million. Now, a large chunk of this momentum is being driven by the overseas market, particularly in North America, where advanced sales have crossed the $882,000 mark. Well, Ukrainian poet Vladislav Simonova is using haikus, a form of Japanese poetry, to show a different side of the Russia-Ukraine war. Though the form is almost unknown in Ukraine, the artist has gained massive recognition in Japan. Take a look at this report.

0: Because through haiku, you can actually convey a slightly different perspective on the war to readers, because everyone saw the war in the news, in reports. But it is precisely through haiku that you can depict a slightly different side, certain moments, certain tiny details, that can convey the tragedy of this great war much better than perhaps dozens of reports.
1: Well, that's all in this broadcast. Of course, we'll have news and updates follow on the other side. And before we wrap up this segment of our bulletin, here's a quick look at the images drawing our attention from around the world. Thanks for joining and stay tuned.

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0: From the bustling trading floors of Wall Street to the vibrant exchanges of Asian stock markets, WeOn breaks it down for you to make sense of what's happening. As we reveal the key factors behind events, strategic battles, and the game-changing business decisions that shape the world. We bring you all of this and more on World Business Watch.
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0: Where darkness hides behind every corner. Where the truth is stranger than fiction. A show that dives deep into the stories which shock and mystify. The victims, the accused, and the sinister plot. Prime Crime is your front row seat to darkness.
7: In-depth coverage.

0: Rising tension in West Asia as U.S. President Donald Trump signals that Washington may not need a deal with Iran to deal with Iran's enriched uranium stockpile, while acknowledging that Iran is no easy target like Venezuela.
1: We'll get more details on that. On the other hand, from West Asia, the Israel-Lebanon ceasefire effort is on shaky ground as Israeli strikes intensify across Lebanon. Hezbollah has rejected the proposal deal outright, demanding a full Israeli withdrawal and vowing to keep fighting as long as Israeli troops remain on Lebanese soil. We'll get to this and more on the show. Let's begin with the headlines.
0: Donald Trump praises Prime Minister Modi, calling him a good friend and expressing confidence that the U.S. and India will reach a trade agreement, highlights their strong personal relationship while speaking to reporters at the White House.

Putin says U.S. attempts to pressure PM Modi over India's ties with Russia would be ineffective and harmful. Emphasizes that Moscow views New Delhi as trusted partner and cooperation between India and other countries does not threaten bilateral ties.

0: Donald Trump says the U.S. does not need a deal with Iran. Washington could retrieve it when Iran would likely be unable to stop it.
1: Marco Rubio condemns what he describes as Iran's outrageous attack on Kuwait International Airport, which killed one person and injured dozens. In a meeting with Kuwaiti Foreign Minister, expresses condolences to the victims.

U.S. House of Representatives approve aid to Ukraine and new sanctions on Russia by a vote of 226-195. The bill advances despite opposition from President Trump, with a few Republicans joining Democrats to push through it.

0: Volodymyr Zelensky proposes a direct meeting with Russian President Vladimir Putin in an open letter as Ukraine and Russia continue to exchange attacks. U.S. President Donald Trump welcomes the idea of a face-to-face meeting.
1: At least 8 people killed and 8 others wounded in Israeli airstrikes in eastern and southern Lebanon. The attacks occur a day after Lebanon and Israel agreed to a ceasefire plan for the conflict with Hezbollah.

Four LPG tanker trucks explode at a storage site in Mexico, causing a large fire and triggering a major emergency response. About 2,000 people evacuated from nearby homes, hospitals, and schools. Authorities report three injuries. Asian markets stumbled on Friday, with South Korea's KOSPI plunging more than 4% as tech stocks led losses. The sell-off followed overnight weakness in U.S. chip makers as investors rotated out of AI stocks and into broader sectors amid renewed West Asia tensions.

0: U.S. President Donald Trump has said that Washington does not need a deal with Iran to get enriched uranium from the country.
1: Trump also added that the U.S. will win the war one way or the other.
2: We would have been, Peter, we would have been there for a period of from a week to 2 weeks. We would have gotten it. But I said, I don't like the idea of that. All of a sudden, they, you know, pinpoint, they still had missiles left. That means they would pinpoint you and just keep lobbing them in until one gets through and people would have gotten killed. So I didn't like it. We could get it right now. I don't think they could stop us if we wanted, but there's no reason to. It's entombed. You use a good word. It's entombed.
0: He also added that if Washington and Tehran reached a deal, it was possible that he would meet Iran's supreme leader.
3: And you heard you want to meet with the new Ayatollah, the new supreme leader.
2: I don't want to meet, but if I did meet, I'd be honored to meet him. I'd like to see if we make a deal. But if we make a deal, it's possible that I would meet him. I'd be okay with it.
1: Trump also conceded that Iran is not Venezuela, where the U.S. military could simply go in, seize Iran's stockpile of enriched uranium and come back. Trump said that the operation may need at least 2 weeks.
2: You know, to get there, it's not like Venezuela. Like, you go in, you're there for a matter of minutes, and you're out. And everybody's waving goodbye as you take off. And you brought the cargo back. This is different. You'd have to be there for 2 weeks. You'd need massive equipment. You'd have to airlift the equipment in. You know, you're in a war zone.
0: Separately, U.S. Secretary of State Marco Rubio has condemned the attack on Kuwait Airport this week as outrageous. The comments came during a meeting with Kuwaiti Foreign Minister Jarrah Jaber Al Ahmed Al Sabah in Washington.
1: With the war pushing the region on the edge, the U.S. government has now issued travel advisories for countries in the Gulf. According to the new directives, U.S. citizens have been asked to reconsider travel to Bahrain, Israel, West Bank, Jordan, Kuwait, Oman, Qatar, Saudi Arabia, and United Arab Emirates. Further, U.S. citizens have been asked to not travel to Iran, Iraq, Lebanon, Syria, Gaza, and Yemen.
0: Meanwhile, U.S. Army Central, or ARCENT, and Third Army conducted a change of command ceremony in West Asia. Lieutenant General Patrick Frank, who took command of ARCENT in July 2022, assumed the deputy commander role at CENTCOM.
1: Well, to discuss more on this, we are now being joined by Adrian Calamal, live from New York. He's a fellow at Arabian Peninsula Institute, Terrorism and West Asian Scholar. Welcome to Beyond Worlders One. So we know that Trump said the U.S. could get Iran's enriched uranium right now without a deal. Then why negotiate at all?
4: Well, yeah. Good morning to you. Great question. Yeah, why negotiate at all? I think what we're seeing is Trump is using strategic patience right now. I know with the Strait of Hormuz, there's been a lot of noise around that and how it's affecting the world economy. What people aren't seeing is what it's doing to the IRGC and their economy. They're not able to pay salaries of individuals, the repressive forces, those type of individuals. So, the idea and the notion of a deal, I just never saw how it was going to come to pass, because Trump was very firm that there will be no enrichment and no reprocessing. And the regime insisted that they had a right to enrich and reprocess. And Ali Khamenei, when he was still alive, believed that a nuclear weapon was critical to the survival of the regime. And I still believe that the remnants that are in power, specifically Mohsen Rezai, believe that a nuclear weapon is critical to the survival of the regime. So they're using strategic, tactical retreats to maintain their long-term strategic objectives. And I think Trump, this is a bit of gamesmanship here, and he's just kind of waiting it out and seeing what type of pressure can be played. Because part of the It's been maximum pressure, and that's two elements to it. That's the kinetic, the military aspect, but it's also the economic part. And a lot of that economic part we're not seeing, and what it's doing to the toll it's taken on the IRGC, their proxies, the money that they're able to push out and around the region.
0: And that being said, do you think that when Trump says, have conceded that Iran is not Venezuela, and when he says that, yes, it would take, the operation might take at least 2 weeks, do you see this as a plan going forward if at all a deal is not, it won't happen? Because we've clearly, as my colleague mentioned, well, why negotiate?
4: Yeah, Josna, that's another really great question is like, how do you... There's a couple objectives here. There's Natanz, and Natanz, they have to worry about centrifuges there. So they have to destroy those. Mm-hmm. And if you look at the areas where they put Natanz, that's in a highly populated area. And then in Isfahan, that's where you have the buried highly enriched uranium. And that needs to be destroyed and likely destroyed on site, not lifted out. So what you would have to do is if the regime is not willing to make a deal and is still aggressive, and you would have to put up multiple layers of force protection to bring in the mechanisms to destroy that material and or centrifuges on site. And that sounds like a really extremely risky operation, whereas, I hate to say this, but you know, the economic isolation on the regime also to maybe, you know, look at the kinetic operations again, take care of some of the individuals that weren't taken care of, say, eliminated, such as Mohsen Rezai. He's the longest standing IRGC commander. And as far as Mojtaba, I doubt he's even alive. It's the IRGC that's running the country right now.
0: All right. Of course, we'll have to wait and see how that pans out for West Asia. It's not just that. We also have Israel, Lebanon, where Hezbollah has outright rejected the ceasefire. That also seems to be a very fragile ceasefire. But of course, we'll have to wait and see how that pans out. Thank you so much for joining us on the broadcast. Appreciate you.
4: Thank you so much.
1: The fragile ceasefire plan between Israel and Lebanon is under threat as heavy fighting continues despite the diplomatic agreement.
0: With Hezbollah rejecting the agreement outright. Smoke was seen rising above southern villages and the forces carried out air attacks. Lebanon's health ministry reported that Israeli strikes in the south and east killed 8 people, including women and children. 5 people were killed in eastern Lebanon, while another attack on southern city of Tyre left 3 more dead.
1: Well, Hezbollah has rejected the proposal Israel-Lebanon ceasefire agreement, demanding a full withdrawal of Israeli troops. The group warned that its military operations will continue as long as Israeli forces maintained a presence inside the country.
0: Meanwhile, Israel has signaled that it is not prepared to alter its military posture. Defense Minister Israel Katz said Israeli troops would not withdraw from southern Lebanon and would continue operations against Hezbollah targets.
1: Now, residents in northern region expressed skepticism about the troops. Those living near the border said the Hezbollah needs to be completely wiped out.
5: I'll tell you, they say a ceasefire, but it's not a ceasefire. It's a ceasefire with fire. We're constantly receiving drones and all kinds of rockets. I actually live 300 meters from the border. I'm a resident of Shlomi. And what's happening is that we're locked up. Let's put it this way. We're living in fear all the time. We live from alarm to alarm. Sometimes there's not even an alarm.
6: We have to wipe out Hezbollah and put an end to the threat. And that's it. The ceasefire stuff is just a pause. In Arabic, they call it a hudna, which means it's a little break between wars.
0: Israeli forces also reported the death of an Israeli soldier in southern Lebanon, marking the first Israeli military fatality since the announcement of a new ceasefire initiative. According to the Israeli military, 21-year-old Captain Ethan Shmuel Lemberg was killed when Hezbollah fired a missile at an Israeli tank.
1: The ongoing conflict is also raising concerns about the safety of international peacekeepers. United Nations Secretary General Antonio Guterres has condemned the killing of a Serbian peacekeeper serving with the UN Interim Force in Lebanon, or

0: UNIFIL. The peacekeeper died from injuries sustained during mortar fire on a UN base. Two other peacekeepers were wounded in the same attack.
1: Malinda has strongly condemned the attack on UN peacekeepers in a statement issued by its permanent mission to the United Nations. India paid tribute to the fallen Serbian peacekeeper, wished a speedy recovery to those injured, and called for a thorough investigation to bring those responsible to justice. Well, shifting our focus, President Volodymyr Zelensky has proposed a face-to-face meeting with Vladimir Putin.
0: This is in a rare open letter to the Russian leader. The development came as Putin said that Moscow needed to strengthen its air defenses following a spate of Ukrainian attacks. Zelensky wrote that Ukraine is seeking to end the war with a face-to-face engagement between him and Putin. He proposed to set a clear date for one such meeting and assured that there would be complete ceasefire during the negotiations.
1: Zelensky published the letter a day after Ukrainian drones hit St. Petersburg as Putin's home city hosted a major international economic forum this week.
0: The Ukrainian leader has repeatedly called for a meeting with the Russian president, saying only face-to-face talks will yield an agreement on territory. Kremlin spokesperson Dmitry Peskov said that Russian president is aware of Zelensky's letter.
1: Well, speaking to the reporters in St. Petersburg, Peskov said that Putin would be briefed about the letter after end of Uzbek president's visit.
2: Yes, we saw it. He published it during an event with the president. The president hasn't had the opportunity to read it yet. I can say that it will be reported to the president after the end of the working part of the Uzbek president's visit.
0: While U.S. President Donald Trump has expressed optimism about the letter by Zelensky, Trump said that he is glad that both leaders were talking about meeting.
3: Well, I don't know. I'm glad that they're maybe talking about meeting. I think we had a lot to do with it. I know exactly what you're doing. But I think it would be great if they met. They should get it done.
1: On the other side, Russian President Vladimir Putin has indicated to make what he called for a peace deal with Ukraine. Speaking on the sidelines, Russia's annual economic forum, Putin said that Russia would defeat Ukraine on the battlefield if necessary, but added that he is ready to end the war via diplomacy and would honor the terms he had agreed with U.S. President Trump when both met at Alaska.
4: I would add this. We are absolutely ready and willing to reach an agreement with Ukraine through peaceful means and on the basis we discussed at our meeting with President Trump in Anchorage. At that meeting, Russia was asked to consider certain compromises, and Russia is willing to accept the compromises we discussed in Anchorage. But the Ukrainian side must also agree to these compromises, and then the conflict will quickly come to its natural conclusion.
0: Putin noted that U.S. has switched its way to end the Ukraine conflict since it launched its war against Iran. At the same time, he addressed the slew of air threats originating from Ukraine and stressed on the need to strengthen its air defenses.
4: Unfortunately, some of them do get through, but Russia has an air defense system. Yes, we must improve it. Yes, we must strengthen it. And we will do so.
1: Putin's statement came as action continued on the war front. On Thursday, Ukraine's unmanned systems forces issued a video showing what appeared to be a Ukrainian strike on a Russian patrol ship in Crimea and on the Panzer air defense system in the Kherson region of Russia-controlled Ukraine.
0: Amidst this, the U.S. House has passed a new bill that would aid Ukraine and sanction key segments of the Russian economy. The bill passed even after objections from Republican leaders who warned that it would be sanctions designed to achieve a comparable but stronger result. The unrest in Bolivia has now entered its second month with no clear indication that tensions are easing for President Rodrigo Paz.
1: Demonstrations, road blockades, and disruptions to basic

0: Supply chains continue across large parts of the country. In the latest, police cleared community members who had seized an oil facility in Santa Cruz. Officers used tear gas to declare resignation. The operation in the Dosa del Sara left four people detained. The protest movement has led to at least 90 roadblocks across seven of Bolivia's nine departments. According to the Bolivian Highway Administration, the department of Cochabamba has been the most affected, with 32 blockade points recorded. Attempting to contain the unrest, President Paz has moved to expand the military's role in quelling anti-government demonstrations. He said he has prepared a bill to empower the armed forces to tackle protests and strengthen the institutions.
1: Would like to note that, together with the armed forces, our national police and the ministers, we have submitted a bill. We have submitted a bill based on of humanitarian action. All the efforts that our national police, our armed forces, and the humanitarian actions aimed at changing this situation. This bill on regulations for states of emergency in the country has already been submitted to Parliament, and I hope it will be passed soon.
0: The crisis has worsened shortages of food, fuel, and other essentials. In La Paz on Wednesday, thousands queued for hours to buy subsidized chicken at 28 bolivianos per kilogram. There were videos that show the civilians' struggle amid the disruptions.
2: This is going to keep happening because the president isn't doing anything. He, on the other hand, is doing just fine because he gets a plate of meat every day. But poor families have nothing. It's a shame. It's a real shame that we're going through this situation. Death.
0: President Paz took office just over 7 months ago after an election that ended two decades of left-wing rule. His government moved quickly to restore relations with the United States and introduced economic reforms. These reforms also included cuts to fuel subsidies intended to reduce fiscal pressure. While those measures have faced strong opposition over the past month, protesters have called for his resignation. The administration was further destabilized this week after the resignations of the defense and education ministers. Now, before we wrap up this segment of our bulletin, here's a quick look at the images drawing our attention around the world, leaving you with these visuals. Stay tuned to Beyond World is One. We'll be right back with DNA.

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1: 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We bring you all of this and more on World Business Watch.
2: 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The victims, the accused, and the sinister float. Prime Crime is your front row seat to darkness.
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6: The Earth is sending distress signals. 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

0: Welcome back. Thanks for staying with us. You're watching me on Who Is One with me, Jyotsna Kumar and Kripa. Let's begin with the headlines.
1: Venezuela, like you go in, you're there for a matter of minutes and you're out. And everybody's waving goodbye as you, you know, take off. And you brought the cargo back. This is different.
2: Donald Trump says he considered launching a U.S. operation to retrieve Iran's enriched uranium, but ultimately rejected the idea. He stresses Iran is not like Venezuela and

0: Uranium is heavily buried and difficult to access.
1: He's a good friend of mine. Get along great, and we're going to make a deal. We have a very good relationship.
2: Donald Trump praises PM Modi, calling him a good friend and expressing confidence that the U.S. and India will reach a trade agreement, highlights their strong personal relationship while speaking to reporters at the White House.

0: Putin says U.S. attempts to pressure Prime Minister Modi over India's ties with Russia would be ineffective and harmful. Emphasizes that Moscow views New Delhi as trusted partner and cooperation between India and other countries does not threaten bilateral ties.
1: Chinese President Xi Jinping will visit North Korea from 8th of June to 9th at the invitation of North Korean leader Kim Jong-un. Chinese state media says this will be a visit aimed at strengthening bilateral ties between the two countries.

0: U.S. House of Representatives approved aid to Ukraine and new sanctions on Russia by a vote of 226 to 195. The bill advances despite opposition from President Trump, with a few Republicans joining Democrats to push it through.
1: The Israeli military says an Israeli soldier killed in southern Lebanon after being hit by a missile fired by Hezbollah is the first Israeli fatality since a new ceasefire plan was announced. Incident occurs during cross-border fighting.

Colombia's president Gustavo Petro criticizes Donald Trump for endorsing hard right candidate Abelardo de la Espriella, accuses U.S. of supporting forces he claims are linked to narco traffickers.

Four LPG tanker trucks explode at a storage site in Mexico, causing a large fire and triggering a major emergency response. About 2,000 people evacuated from nearby homes, hospitals, and schools. Authorities report three injuries.

Bitcoin is enduring its worst week in months as momentum fades and liquidity shifts away from crypto markets. Analysts say the pullback reflects cooling investor sentiment and a broader rotation into other asset classes amid uncertain risk appetite.

0: While the world's attention is focused on the war in Iran, Gaza continues to be ravaged by Israeli strikes.
1: In the latest, at least 11 Defense Agency, 9 Palestinians were killed in strikes on apartments in the northwest and southwest of Gaza City. 2 were killed in drone strikes in the southwest and the city center. Despite a ceasefire last year, Israeli strikes have continued in Gaza. The Israeli military controls over half of the enclave in defiance of the ceasefire's terms. According to Gaza's health ministry, Israel has killed at least 936 people since the ceasefire began.
2: The war did not end. It is a hoax. The war did not end. They're fooling people. Nothing.

0: Nothing ended. There are martyrs every day. There are martyrs in all places in Gaza every day. What war ended? The war ended from one side only.
1: There is no safety in Gaza. Wherever you go, you find hits, people dead. There is no area in Gaza that is safe. Every day they fire at us from there and strike us with missiles. It's futile. There is no safety. The war did not stop.
2: In the United Nations, a Palestinian ambassador called on U.S. President Donald Trump to stop Israeli Prime Minister Netanyahu in his tracks. The UN geopolitical bloc Arab group joined the ambassador to express deep alarm and visual solidarity against rapidly escalating Israeli settler aggression and military violence against Palestinians.
3: I know that President Trump is capable and he has the tools to stop Netanyahu in his tracks in order not to keep the whole region in turmoil and wars and occupation, and to move in the direction of peace and justice. That is why the majority of us are working with them.
4: But Israel's foreign minister made the announcement in a post on X. Israel and Slovenia had soured after the previous center-left government of Robert Golob recognized Palestinian statehood in 2024. It had also characterized Israel's military offensive in Gaza as genocide. However, Israel is eyeing to rebuild its ties after the election of Conservative Prime Minister Janez Jansa. Russian President's envoy Kirill Dmitriev has said that the country will sign an agreement with U.S. on the construction of a tunnel across the Bering Strait.
2: Now, the aim of this project is joint resource exploration and is a concept that has floated for centuries. The proposal first came from Russia's end last year ahead of a meeting that was planned to take place between U.S. President Donald Trump and his Russian counterpart in Hungary. Now, however, the meeting never happened. It was canceled days after being announced in October 2025.
4: Stretching between Alaska and Russia's Siberia region, the Bering Strait is a narrow, strategically important waterway separating the North American and Eurasian continents by just about 55 miles.
2: Reports suggest that it was Kremlin envoy Kirill Dmitriev himself who put forth this connectivity project. A tunnel beneath Bering Strait would not only create the first direct land connection between the United States and Russia, but also establish a historic transcontinental link between the Western Hemisphere and Asia.
4: The project envisions an $8 billion investment funded by Moscow and international partners to construct a 70-mile rail and cargo link within 8 years. However, there are several challenges to this proposed project, such as challenging terrain and harsh weather conditions.
2: Taiwan is rapidly expanding its military deterrence as tensions with China continue to simmer.
4: According to reports, the island is now set to more than double its anti-ship missile arsenal by 2029, aiming to create a formidable defense shield capable of targeting any blockade or invasion attempt by Beijing. Taiwan is reportedly ramping up its military firepower with plans to increase its anti-ship missile arsenal to more than 1,800 weapons by early 2029. The move comes as Taipei seeks to strengthen its ability to deter a potential blockade or invasion by China, which continues to claim the self-governed island as its own territory.
2: According to the Reuters, which compiled from defense data and official documents, estimates Taiwan's growing arsenal will include a mix of U.S.-supplied Harpoon missiles and domestically produced Xiangfeng anti-ship missiles.
4: These weapons can be launched from aircraft, naval vessels and ground-based systems, giving Taiwan multiple options to strike hostile ships that are operating in the Taiwan Strait.
2: The missile buildup forms a key part of Taiwan's asymmetric warfare strategy, a doctrine designed to counter China's overwhelming military advantage with large number of mobile, cost-effective and highly lethal weapons. Military planners believe such systems could survive an initial wave of Chinese missile and airstrikes and still remain capable of targeting invasion fleets or blockading forces.
4: Now, Taipei is also pushing for it.

0: additional U.S. military support, with a new arms package reportedly worth up to $14 billion awaiting approval from President Donald Trump.
1: At the same time, Taiwan's parliament has cleared additional defense spending to procure more precision-guided munitions capable of striking Chinese forces and staging areas along the mainland coast.
0: As Beijing continues to increase military pressure around the island, Taiwan is betting that a larger missile arsenal and a robust defense network will strengthen deterrence and raise the cost of any future conflict across the Taiwan Strait. Across the globe, people held candlelight vigils to mark the 37th anniversary of the 1989 Tiananmen Square crackdown.
1: Now, the gatherings honored pro-democracy protesters who were killed when Chinese troops and tanks entered Beijing and opened fire on demonstrators. Memorial events took place in several cities, with participants like

I believe that it's important that everyone continues to celebrate and commemorate the spirit of Tiananmen, of the students' uprising for and their passion for democracy and human rights, especially as we face geopolitical tension and threats of our own here. And so that's why we should be commemorating this every year.

0: It is a shame and absurd that one person holding a single flower could attract so much attention from reporters and police. This matter itself is absurd. It was just a very ordinary activity. Why are you chasing me away? I'm already preparing to leave.
1: A major political crisis is unfolding in India's eastern state of West Bengal.
2: Former Chief Minister Mamata Banerjee-led Trinamool Congress Party appears to be on the brink of a collapse. Nearly a month after suffering a major blow in the West Bengal Assembly elections held in April, fault lines are emerging within the party, with reports suggesting at least 20 TMC MPs are mulling to quit the party.
1: Meanwhile, the National Investigation Agency has raided 9 locations in the office of a former TMC MLA. This is in connection with a probe into a bomb blast in Bhangar ahead of the state elections, which claimed one life.
2: This comes after expelled TMC MLA Rita Brata Banerjee was appointed leader of opposition in the state assembly. Nearly 60 MPs submitted a letter of support to assembly speaker, backing her in a move aimed at cementing the faction's claim to be recognized as the party's real legislative wing.
1: Earlier, Abhishek Banerjee, the party's National General Secretary and Diamond Harbour MP, had written to the Speaker proposing TMC MLA Shobhandeep Chattopadhyay as the LOP. However, the proposal was not accepted following allegations of forged signatures of several Trinamool Congress MLAs.
2: The party's internal crisis amid a slew of resignations by party leaders, many of whom were long regarded as loyalists of party. In the latest, Vidhan Nagar Municipal Corporation Mayor Krishna Chakraborty has resigned from her post, citing personal reasons. This comes just a day after Kolkata Municipal Corporation Mayor and Mamata loyalist Firhad Hakim resigned from his official position.
1: TMC, a party Mamata Banerjee built from scratch, is undergoing a major shift, with its leadership facing its toughest challenge after suffering an electoral defeat on May 4th.
2: India Trinamool Congress rose to power in West Bengal in 2011, governing the state for 15 years. The party was helmed by Mamata Banerjee after breaking away from the Indian National Congress in January.

0: In 1998, Mamata herself began her political career in the 1970s as a youth Congress worker. In 1984, she became one of India's youngest members of parliament by winning a seat in the Lok Sabha from Jadavpur. She served as the 8th Chief Minister of West Bengal till May 2026.
1: What began as a promising political journey now appears headed for a bleak future, with top leaders breaking ranks. Earlier, Congress leader Adhir Ranjan Chaudhary alleged that the BJP, which is now in power, is replicating Maharashtra's Shiv Sena playbook, in which the party was split into two. The question is, will the same now happen with the TMC?

0: The United States economy is the largest in the world, but what exactly powers it?
1: Well, new data from America's Bureau of Economic Analysis gives us a clear picture. In this next report, we decode how a $31 trillion economy breaks down. Take a look.
2: The total U.S. GDP in 2025 stood at $31.4 trillion. That is nearly one-fourth of the entire global economy. So where does that money come from? The answer is simple. America's biggest industries by economic output and their contribution to GDP gives a clear picture. The services sector dominates. Services producing industries account for a massive 73% of U.S. GDP. And leading all sectors by a significant margin is finance and real estate. Those sectors contributed $6.8 trillion. That is more than one-fifth of the entire U.S. economy on its own. Think about that for a moment. Banks, insurance companies, landlords and investors are America's single biggest economic engine. Coming in second is professional services, and that includes lawyers, consultants, tech firms. The sector added $4.1 trillion, or about 13% of GDP. Healthcare and education come third at $2.8 trillion. Now, what about making things? Manufacturing remains a force. It contributed $3 trillion, or nearly 10% of GDP. But it still sits well behind the services giants. Construction added $1.3 trillion, mining just $371 billion. Agriculture only $262 billion, less than 1% of the economy. The takeaway is clear. America does not primarily build or grow things anymore. It finances, advises, trades and trades information. The government sector, federal, state and local combined, contributed $3.3 trillion or about 11%. This is the modern American economy. Services first, finance led and worth $31.4 trillion. Business Bureau, Vion, World is One.
1: The Thailand's consumer watchdog has said its plans to sue Facebook, accusing the platform of allowing scammers to defraud users through advertisements.
0: The watchdog said the company failed to adequately protect consumers from online fraud. Thailand's Consumer Council said it will file a civil lawsuit against Meta on June 8th. And the case centers on allegations that Facebook allowed fraudulent advertisements to remain on its platform, enabling scammers to target users.
1: The council said it recorded complaints linked to Facebook between 2024 and 2026. The complaints included cases where customers did not receive goods they had paid for, as well as alleged fake investment schemes. The watchdog also cited cases of impersonation where scammers allegedly used victims' names and photographs to mislead others.
0: According to the council, it has spent more than a year attempting to contact Facebook's parent Meta Platforms, urging the company to remove fraudulent advertisements. Thailand has around 51 million Facebook users, making it one of the platform's largest markets in Southeast Asia. The country's Consumer Council said the lawsuit is intended to improve consumer protection standards on digital platforms and that the case is based on both legal and ethical concerns about Facebook's role in allowing fraudulent activities to continue. The planned lawsuit comes as governments around the world, social media platforms and their role in combating online fraud and other cross-border crimes.
1: Meta has previously said it invests in tools to detect and remove scam content and works with regulators and law enforcement agencies to prevent misuse of its platforms.

0: The FIFA World Cup creates several memories that last a lifetime.
1: A central to this thrill of the competition is the theme of the underdog claiming a huge victory. Let's take a look at the greatest upsets in World Cup history in no particular order. The ultimate David versus Goliath story happened in the last World Cup itself, and it actually featured eventual champions Argentina. Lionel Messi's side were in fact on a 36-match unbeaten streak coming into the tournament, and they were defeated by Saudi Arabia in their opening match of the 2022 World Cup. However, it turned out to be a wake-up call as Argentina then stormed through the tournament to claim the biggest prize in football.
0: Now, back in 2002, France entered the tournament as both world and European champions, boasting the likes of Zinedine Zidane. But Senegal stunned the star-studded French side and claimed a 1-0 victory in Seoul, setting the tone for a thrilling tournament. The French team struggled and were knocked out in the group stages.
1: Let's go back to 1990 for another upset orchestrated by an African team. In the opening match of the tournament at the iconic San Siro in Milan, Cameroon stunned Diego Maradona's Argentina, who were the defending champions. The indomitable Lions, of course, beat Argentina 1-0, despite being reduced to a 9-man by the end of the game. Well, the victory put African football on the map, and Cameroon eventually reached the quarterfinals, while Argentina lost to Germany in the final.
0: Taking you back to 1950 now, England were favourites to win the entire tournament, but they fell to a defeat to a US team which featured part-timers who were far from professional footballers. In fact, the American team had a mailman, dishwasher and hearsay driver. While the England squad included superstars like Stanley Matthews and Tom Finney, but the result was a 1-0 victory to the US, and it remains a match that is spoken about even after 75 years.

0: Now, for decades, be it via visual effects or deeply personal biopics, filmmakers have repeatedly succeeded where policy papers often fail.
1: By weaving environmental themes into gripping narratives, a distinct catalogue of films has managed to alert and awaken global audiences to the precarious state of our planet. Released at the turn of the millennium, Erin Brockovich demonstrated that environmental crises are fundamentally human crises. Based on a true story, the Julia Roberts starrer followed a tenacious legal clerk who uncovered a massive corporate cover-up regarding the contamination of a local water supply with carcinogenic hexavalent chromium.
0: Next up, The Day After Tomorrow made a similar impact. It took a vastly different approach to ecological messaging. The narrative envisioned the catastrophic disruption of the North Atlantic Ocean circulation, triggering a sudden and devastating global ice age.
1: James Cameron's groundbreaking film, Avatar, transported audiences to the lush, biodiverse moon of Pandora. All the while boasting of high VFX, the movie was largely a critic of human greed.
0: Filmmaker Christopher Nolan's

0: find a new home.
1: Directed by Neela Madhav Panda, the 2017 Indian film Karvi Hawa is a critically acclaimed work that tackles drought, climate change and the agrarian crisis in rural India. The film contrasts two sides, India, the drought-ridden west that push farmers into debt, and the flood-ridden eastern side which lead to a widespread loss of life.
0: Then in 2019, The Boy Who Harnessed the Wind offered a deeply moving, grounded look at how changing weather patterns devastate subsistence communities. Based on true story set in Malawi, the narrative follows a young boy whose village is struck by a severe drought and subsequent famine.
1: Don't Look Up is another satirical dark comedy. It captured the modern frustration of the scientific community, the narrative of two astronomers desperately trying to warn a media-obsessed, politically polarized world about an approaching planet-destroying comet served as an undisguised allegory for the global response to the climate crisis.
0: The Obama presidential opened to the public on 19th of June, complete with the museum which reflects on the early life and political career of former U.S. President Barack Obama. We leave you with that. Do stay tuned. News and updates will follow on the other side. You're watching Beyond World is One.

a time when there's so much kind of toxicity in the air, this kind of breathes new hope as like the permanent home for hope, where you can come here and be inspired and hope again. And not just hope, but take action.

0: From the bustling trading floors of Wall Street to the vibrant exchanges of Asian stock markets, we unbreak it down for you to make sense of what's happening. As we reveal the key factors behind events, strategic battles, and the game-changing business decisions that shape the world. We bring you all of this and more on World Business Watch.
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2: The Earth is sending distress signals. Wildfires, droughts, and melting glaciers. Can we reverse the damage? 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
3: And raise-

on the 12th floor of Tower A. Preliminary investigations revealed that the fire was caused by a short circuit in an air cooler placed in front of the temple inside the flat. Now, the incident is reported to have occurred around 7:30 a.m. IST this morning. Fire tenders have arrived at the scene and are actively engaged in efforts to bring the fire under control. Well, this is the breaking news that we are getting in at this hour. A massive fire has broke out at the Ivy County Society in Sector 75, Noida. The blaze originated in a flat located on the 12th floor of Tower A. Now, the investigations reveal that the fire was caused by a short circuit in an air cooler placed in front of the temple inside the flat. Now, the incident is reported to have occurred around 7:30 a.m. IST this morning, and fire tenders have arrived at the scene and are actively engaged in efforts to bring the fire under control. We will be getting you more details on the breaking news that we're getting in at this hour. We'll just get back to the details that we're getting. A massive fire has broken out at the Ivy County Society in Sector 75, Noida, and the blaze has been originated in a flat which is located on the 12th floor of a Tower A. Preliminary investigations is also telling us that the fire was caused by a short circuit in an air cooler placed in front of the temple, which is inside the flat. Now, the incident is reported to have occurred around 7:30 a.m. IST this morning, and fire tenders have arrived at the scene and are actively engaged in efforts to bring the fire under control.

Well, we have some breaking news that is coming in. A massive fire broke out at the Ivy County Society in Sector 75, Noida. Now, the blaze originated in a flat located

Well, we will be getting you all the details on the same, but let's first start with the speed news. Is under threat as heavy fighting continues. Smoke was seen rising above southern villages in Lebanon as Israeli forces carried out. Lebanon's health ministry reported that Israeli strikes killed 8 people, including men and children. 5 were killed in eastern Lebanon, while another attack on southern city of Tyre left 3 more dead. Hezbollah has rejected the proposal, and the proposed Israel-Lebanon ceasefire agreement demanding a full withdrawal of Israeli troops. Israeli airstrikes on Gaza have killed at least 11 people and wounded 15 others. Most of the fatalities occurred in strikes on residential apartments in the Gaza city, while 2 people were killed in separate drone attacks targeting police personnel. Witnesses reported simultaneous strikes by Israeli helicopters on 4 residential buildings in the Sheikh Radwan and Tel Al-Hawa areas, as well as the Shati refuge camp, causing powerful explosions. Arab and Islamic nations have urged the UN Security Council to stop Israel's annexation campaign in Gaza and the West Bank. Palestinian Ambassador Riyad Mansour, joined by Arab and Muslim envoys, called on US President Donald Trump to stop Netanyahu in his tracks, while the Arab group expressed deep alarm over escalating settler aggression and military violence, warning it delivers a deadly blow to the two-state solution. Saudi and Turkish diplomats said Israel's actions amount to accelerated annexation, demographic engineering, and dismantling of Palestinian rights. Iranians gathered in Tehran on Thursday to mark the 37th anniversary of Ayatollah Ruhollah Khomeini's death at his mausoleum. Well, Supreme Leader Mojtaba Khomeini issued a message warning that Iran's enemies defeated on the battlefield now seek to undermine public resilience and sow division. Well, Khomeini called for national unity, saying any action that fuels pessimism or frustration among the public amounts to aiding the enemy. The message was read during ceremonies honoring the Islamic Republic's founder, coinciding with a major Shiite holiday.

Massive demonstrations erupted in Albania's capital, Tirana, as citizens rallied against a $1.6 billion luxury resort project led by Jared Kushner, son-in-law of US President, backed by Kushner's firm Affinity Partners, targets an island off Albania and a stretch of coastline near the Vjosa Narta protected landscape, a fragile wetland home to flamingos, seagulls and nesting sea turtles. The protests follow violent clashes at the construction site, where locals and environmental activists are attempting to block bulldozers and defend the pristine Mediterranean shoreline. U.S. House of Representatives approved aid to Ukraine and new sanctions on Russia by a vote of 226-195. The bill advances despite opposition from U.S. President Donald Trump, with a few Republicans joining Democrats to push it through. Ukrainian President Volodymyr Zelensky has proposed a direct meeting with Russian President Vladimir Putin. In an open letter, he called for a face-to-face dialogue to end the war. Zelensky assured that a full ceasefire would be observed during negotiations and urged setting a clear date for talks. Kremlin spokesperson Dmitry Peskov confirmed Putin is aware of the letter and will be briefed after the Uzbek president's visit. US President Donald Trump welcomed the proposal, saying it would be great if the two leaders met, adding they should get it done. Russian President Vladimir Putin says peace talks with Ukraine. Putin told Trump's proposals could end the war, but claimed Kyiv must compromise. Speaking at Russia's economic forum, Putin vowed Russia would defeat Ukraine on the battlefield if necessary, while also honoring compromises. Well, he said they were discussed with Trump in Alaska last year. He reiterated that Ukraine must surrender the Donbas region, a demand President Volodymyr Zelensky has rejected as capitulation. Putin said Russia now controls all of Luhansk and over 85% of Donetsk, two of the four regions Moscow claimed in 2022. U.S. President Donald Trump called Cuba a failed nation and wants it to be a nicely run country. Well, this comes as Washington announced new sanctions targeting President Miguel Díaz-Canel, his family and members of the Castro family. The measures also hit Cuba's Revolutionary Armed Forces Ministry and several other entities in the latest escalation of U.S. pressure on Havana. Cuba's president has condemned what he called the perversity of the U.S. government following the new sanctions. He vowed Cuba would resist the sanctions and the ongoing blockade. Colombia's outgoing president Gustavo Petro has sharply criticized U.S. President Donald Trump for endorsing a hard right candidate in Colombia's upcoming election. Petro accused Washington's allies of having narco-paramilitary ties, calling them genocidal and drug traffickers. The remarks came after Trump endorsed lawyer Alvarado de la Espriella over a leftist senator in the June 21st presidential runoff. LPG tanker trucks exploded at a storage site in Mexico, sparking a massive fire and emergency response. Eyewitness smoke and fires rising from the gas facility. Authorities evacuated about 2,000 people from nearby homes, hospitals and schools. Preliminary reports said three people were injured and taken to regional hospitals.

U.S. has thrown its support behind embattled Bolivian President Rodrigo Paz, pledging emergency assistance and warning against attempts to topple his government. Secretary of State Marco Rubio assured Paz of U.S. logistics and aid to redress food and medical shortages caused by nationwide protests. Defense Secretary Pete Hegseth denounced efforts to overthrow Paz, vowing continued U.S. backing to deter narco-terrorist groups.

Paz, a pro-business conservative who entered office a little over 7 months ago after a landmark election that ended two decades of hard left rule, well, he moved quickly to restore severed ties with the United States, but faced mounting unrest for introducing sweeping economic reforms, including subsidy cuts, that sparked fierce backlash. On Wednesday, thousands queued for hours in La Paz to buy chicken, underscoring the deepening crisis as shortages worsen. Thank you.

0: Children and spectators joined the Dancing Devils of Cariaca Church in Tarmas, Venezuela. The celebrations. The historic brotherhood, recognized by UNESCO in 2012, enacts the triumph of good over evil with colorful costumes and masks made from dried grouts. The festival blends Catholic, indigenous, and African traditions dating back to 1793 with the arrival of Franciscan friars.
1: La fe es hombre. Y ese Jesús es el que ustedes creyeron.
0: Slovenia's parliament has approved Prime Minister Janez Janša's new center-right government, pledging tax cuts, targeted spending and an anti-corruption drive. Janša, a pro-Trump populist, secured a fourth term after March 5th's inconclusive election. Lawmakers backed his 15-member cabinet by 49 votes to 30. Most ministers come from Janša's SDS party, with others from coalition partners NSI, Democrats and Focus. The five-party coalition holds 43 seats in the 90-seat chamber. In a speech, Janša vowed to reduce what he called record-high taxes, cut bureaucracy and devolve more powers to local governments. Analysts say his administration is likely to shift foreign policy away from the previous liberal government, which recognized Palestine and imposed travel bans on Israeli leaders. China sent a new satellite group into space from the Taiyuan Satellite Launch Center in North China's Shaanxi province on Thursday. The satellite group was launched at 19:39 Beijing time aboard a modified. They will form part of the Space Safe Commercial Chinese Low Orbit Satellite Network. This launch marked the 648th flight mission of the Long March carrier rocket series, according to the Launch Center.

Chinese state media says President Xi Jinping will visit North Korea next week, his first trip to Pyongyang in 7 years. The visit set for June 8th to June 9th at Kim Jong-un's invitation underscores Beijing's role as a vital ally to the isolated, heavily sanctioned state. Despite the close ties between the two countries, visits by Chinese presidents to North Korea are rare. Xi last traveled to Pyongyang in 2019, the first Chinese presidential visit since Hu Jintao in 2005. Taiwan's military has conducted live-fire drone drills in Yilan using Altius 600M drones against maritime targets for the first time. The exercise marks a significant step in Taiwan's defense strategy, showcasing new drone capabilities in coastal operations. Officials say the drills are part of broader efforts to strengthen deterrence amid rising regional tensions. Poke, a startup that builds AI assistants you can talk to through simple text messages, has become the first AI agent approved for Apple's Messages for Business platform. The service allows users to interact with AI like sending a normal chat message for talks such as planning, reminders, fitness tracking and smart home control. Poke already works on SMS, Telegram and WhatsApp and has processed over 100 million messages. With Apple's approval, it will now also be available on iMessage under Apple's platform rules.

A bipartisan group of U.S. lawmakers has released draft legislation that would prevent states from regulating the development of AI models. The proposal would stop states from passing rules that require testing or approval before AI models are released. However, states would still be allowed to regulate how AI is used. Now, the bill has been praised by tech companies but strongly criticized by consumer rights groups who warn it would weaken AI safety protections and leave oversight largely to federal authorities. Senior U.S. officials have reportedly held early discussions with major AI companies about the possibility of the government acquiring stakes in their businesses, according to a notice report. The talks are focused on companies voluntarily providing shares that could generate returns for public purposes, including possible payments to American households. The discussions are still at a preliminary stage and details remain under consideration. The report comes as leading AI firms, including OpenAI and Anthropic, prepare for potential blockbuster public listings. Bulgaria has opened the 17th edition of the HIMARS Defence Exhibition in Plovdiv, bringing together global defence companies, government officials and military technology developers. The event features the latest advances in drones, counter-drone systems, cybersecurity, communications and command and control technologies. The organisers said the exhibition is designed to create new business partnerships and international cooperation. This year's event has seen a sharp rise in participation, with nearly 200 exhibitors and 17 foreign delegations attending the show. Asian stock markets fell sharply on Friday as investors booked profits in technology shares after Broadcom's results failed to meet high AI-driven expectations. South Korea's tech-heavy KOSPI led losses, while Japan's Nikkei also declined as weakness spread across the semiconductor sector. Adding to market caution, uncertainty over US-Iran peace negotiations and rising tensions in West Asia kept investors on the defensive side. Oil prices remain firm on supply concerns, while traders also looked ahead to the crucial U.S. non-farm payrolls report for signals on future Federal Reserve policy. But speaking of oil prices were little changed on Friday after a sharp pullback in the previous session, but remained on course for their first weekly gain in 3 weeks. Markets stayed cautious as uncertainty over a potential US-Iran peace agreement and ongoing tensions in West Asia continue to raise concerns about global energy supplies. Traders are closely watching disruptions around the Strait of Hormuz, a key oil transit route, while analysts warn that tightening global inventories could trigger higher prices in the months ahead. Despite the volatility, OPEC has maintained its global oil demand growth forecast for this year. Gold prices extended losses on Friday and are heading for a weekly decline as investors reassessed expectations for a US-Iran peace agreement and focused on the prospect of higher US interest rates. Persistent inflation concerns and hawkish comments from Federal Reserve officials have strengthened expectations that rates could remain elevated for longer, reducing the appeal of non-yielding bullion. Market participations and participants are now awaiting the US non-farm payrolls report for future clues on the Fed's policy direction, while silver, platinum and palladium also remained on track for weekly losses. The Japanese yen hovered around the key 160 per dollar level for the third straight session on Friday, keeping markets alert for possible intervention by Tokyo. Japanese officials reiterated their readiness to act against excessive currency volatility, but the yen remains under pressure from high US yields and elevated energy prices. Meanwhile, the US dollar is heading for a weekly gain as investors seek safe haven assets amid rising tensions in the Gulf region. Market attention is now focused on the US non-farm payrolls report, which could provide fresh clues on the Federal Reserve's next policy move. Russian teenager Mira Andreeva has reached her maiden Grand Slam final after beating Ukraine's Marta Kostyuk at the French Open. Andreeva, who lost in the semi-final in 2024, was dominant throughout her 6-1, 6-3 victory on Thursday. The 19-year-old is the fourth youngest

woman to reach the Roland Garros title clash in the past 30 years. If she prevails in the final, Andreeva will become the third youngest first-time Grand Slam champion this century after Maria Sharapova and Emma Raducanu. The women's French Open final will take place on Saturday. Tennis legend Serena Williams took part in training at the Queen's Club in London ahead of her return to competitive tennis. The 44-year-old American announced earlier this week that she was competing at this month's Queen's Club Championships. Williams won the last of her 23 Grand Slam singles titles in 2017 and has not competed since the 2022 US Open, where she received a wildcard entry into the doubles draw. It is unclear as of now if Serena will take part in any singles event in the near future. Shia LaBeouf pledged guilty to three counts of simple battery for punching people outside a New Orleans bar in February during Mardi Gras. Sentencing details were not immediately available in online court records. Video of the February 17th encounter shows a shirtless LaBeouf shoving one person to the ground and hitting another person in the face. But prior to this, LaBeouf has had several run-ins with the law during his career. The Tribeca Festival kicked off with the world premiere of Earth, Wind and Fire to be Celestial, That's the Weight of the World. Surviving members of the legendary band, which was inducted into the Rock and Roll Hall of Fame in 2000s, walked the red carpet outside New York's Beacon Theatre ahead of the screening. The documentary is directed and produced by Academy Award winning filmmaker and musician Amir Questlove Thompson. Advance bookings for Ram Charan's upcoming sports action drama Peddi are off to a solid start. Hours before its official June 4th release, the Buchi Babu Sana directed film has raked in approximately 35 crore rupees worldwide in pre-sales, which is nearly $4.18 million. A large chunk of this momentum is being driven by the overseas market, particularly in North America, where advance sales have crossed the $882,000 mark.

0: The Earth is sending distress signals. Wildfires, droughts, and melting glaciers. Can we reverse the damage? Explore the harrowing effects of climate change. It's a wake-up call, global emergency. Climate Tracker on We On World is One.
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2: Where darkness hides behind every corner. Where the truth is stranger than fiction. A show that dives deep into the stories which shock and mystify the victims, the accused, and the sinister float. 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
0: From the bustling trading floors of Wall Street to the vibrant exchanges of Asian stock markets, WEON breaks it down for you to make sense of what's happening. As we reveal the key factors behind events, strategic battles, and the game-changing business decisions that shape the world. We bring you all of this and more on World Business Watch.
4: The Earth is sending distress signals. 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Climate Tracker on WEON World is One.
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Hello and welcome. You're watching Beyond World is One. Let's start it with the headlines. Major fire breaks out at Noida apartment in India's National Capital Region. Firefighters respond to blaze in 12th floor flat. Preliminary reports suggest fire was triggered by short circuit in air cooler.

Russian President Vladimir Putin proposes collaboration with India on Su-57 fighter jet, highlights growing defense cooperation, including BrahMos missile development.

Donald Trump says he considered launching a U.S. operation to retrieve Iran's enriched uranium, but ultimately rejected the idea. He stresses Iran is not like Venezuela, and uranium is heavily buried and difficult to access.

0: friend of mine. Get along great, and we're going to make a deal. We have a very good relationship.
1: Donald Trump praises Prime Minister Modi, calling him a good friend and expressing confidence that the US and India will reach a trade agreement, highlights their strong personal relationship while speaking to reporters at the White House. Chinese President Xi Jinping will visit North Korea from June 8 to 9 at the invitation of North Korean leader Kim Jong-un. Chinese state media says this will be a visit aimed at strengthening bilateral ties between the two countries. Israeli military says an Israeli soldier killed in southern Lebanon after being hit by a missile fired by Hezbollah. It's the first ceasefire plan was announced. Incident occurs during cross-border fight. Colombia's president Gustavo Petro criticizes Donald Trump for endorsing hard-right presidential candidate Abelardo de la Estrella, accuses U.S. of supporting forces he claims are linked to narco-traffickers. Satellite images show suspected location of nuclear facility that North Korea unveiled on Thursday. Kim Jong-un called for exponential expansion of country's atomic arsenal during his visit on June 3rd. Bitcoin is enduring its worst week in months as momentum fades and liquidity shifts away from crypto markets. Analysts say the pullback reflects cooling investor sentiment and a broader rotation into other asset classes amid uncertain risk appetite. Out of focus at this hour, Ukrainian President Volodymyr Zelensky has proposed a face-to-face meeting with Vladimir Putin in a rare open letter to the Russian leader. The development came as Putin said that Moscow needed to strengthen its air defenses following a spate of Ukrainian attacks. Zelensky wrote that Ukraine is seeking to end the war with a face-to-face engagement between him and Putin. He proposed to set a clear date for one such meeting and assured that there would be complete ceasefire during the negotiations. Zelensky published the letter a day after Ukrainian drones hit St. Petersburg, as Putin's home city hosted a major international economic forum this week. The Ukrainian leader has repeatedly called for a meeting with the Russian president, saying only face-to-face talks will yield an agreement on territory. Kremlin spokesperson Dmitry Peskov said that Russian president is aware of Zelensky's letter. Speaking to the reporters in St. Petersburg, Peskov said that Putin would be briefed about the letter after end of Uzbek president's visit.
2: Yes, we saw it. He published it during an event with the president. The president hasn't had the opportunity to read it yet. I can say that it will be reported to the president after the end of the working part of the Uzbek president's visit.
1: While U.S. President Donald Trump has expressed optimism about the letter by Zelensky, Trump said that he is glad that both leaders were talking about meeting.
0: Well, I don't know. I'm glad that they're maybe talking about meeting. I think we had a lot to do with it, especially what you're doing. But I think it would be great if they met. They should get it done.
1: On the other side, Russian President Vladimir Putin

0: Putin has indicated to make what he called some compromises for a peace deal with Ukraine. Speaking on the sidelines of Russia's annual economic forum, Putin said that Russia would defeat Ukraine on the battlefield if necessary, but added that he is ready to end the war via diplomacy and would honor the terms he had agreed with US President Trump when both met at Alaska.
1: I would add this. We are absolutely ready and willing to reach an agreement with Ukraine through peaceful means and on the basis we discussed at our meeting with President Trump in Anchorage. At that meeting, Russia was asked to consider certain compromises, and Russia is willing to accept the compromises we discussed in Anchorage. But the Ukrainian side must also agree to these compromises, and then the conflict will quickly come to its natural conclusion.
0: Putin noted that US has switched its attention away from trying to end the Ukraine conflict since it launched its war against Iran. At the same time, he addressed the slew of air threats originating from Ukraine and stressed on the need to strengthen its air defenses.
1: Unfortunately, some of them do get through, but Russia has an air defense system. Yes, we must improve it. Yes, we must strengthen it. And we will do so.
0: Now, Putin's statement came as action continued on the war front. On Thursday, Ukraine's unmanned systems forces issued a video showing what appeared to be a Ukrainian strike on a Russian patrol ship and on the Pantsir area defense system in the Kherson region of Russia-controlled Ukraine. Amidst this, the U.S. House has passed a new bill that would aid Ukraine and sanction key segments of the Russian economy. The bill passed even after objections from Republican leaders who warned that it would undermine negotiations designed to achieve a compatible but stronger result.

0: The breaking news coming in, viewers. Oman has suspended oil loading at the Mina Al Fahal terminal following an explosion near its single mooring berths. According to reports, the explosion occurred due to an alleged drone attack, although it remains unclear when the attack took place. The Mina Al Fahal terminal handles approximately 1 million barrels per day of Omani crude oil exports, serving as the commercial and financial lifeline for the state. This incident just highlights how tensions in the region are continuing to spread beyond the immediate conflict zone, with the Mina Al Fahal terminal near Muscat coming into focus. Concerns are growing about the security of critical energy infrastructure in the Gulf. While the facility is located outside the Strait of Hormuz, its role in oil exports make it strategically important. This also reflects the wider spillover effects of the ongoing Iran-Israel-US confrontation, which has seen energy assets and shipping routes across the region increasingly exposed to risk. U.S. President Donald Trump has said that Washington does not need a deal with Tehran to get enriched uranium from the country. Trump also added that the U.S. will win the war one way or the other.
1: We would have been, Peter, we would have been there for a period of from a week to 2 weeks. We would have gotten it. But I said, I don't like the idea of that. All of a sudden, they, you know, pinpoint, they still had missiles left. That means they would pinpoint you and just keep lobbing them in until one gets through and people would have gotten killed. So I didn't like it. We could get it right now. I don't think they could stop us if we wanted, but there's no reason to. It's entombed. You use a good word. It's entombed.
0: He also added that if Washington and Tehran reached a deal, it was possible that he would meet Iran's Supreme Leader Mostafa Khamenei.
2: And if you want to meet with the new Ayatollah, the new Supreme Leader?
1: I don't want to meet, but if I did meet, I'd be honored to meet him. I'd like to see if we make a deal. But if we make a deal, it's possible that I would meet him. I'd be okay with it.
0: Trump also conceded that Iran is not Venezuela, where the U.S. military could simply go in, seize Iran's stockpile of enriched uranium and come back. Trump said that the operation may need at least 2 weeks.
1: You know, to get there, it's not like Venezuela. Like, you go in, you're there for a matter of minutes, and you're out. And everybody's waving goodbye as you take off. And you brought the cargo back. This is different. You'd have to be there for 2 weeks. You'd need massive equipment. You'd have to airlift the equipment in. You know, you're in a war zone.
0: Separately, U.S. Secretary of State Marco Rubio has condemned the attack on Kuwait airport this week as outrageous. The comments came during a meeting with Kuwaiti Foreign Minister Jarrah Jaber Al-Ahmad Al-Sabah in Washington. With the war pushing the region on the edge, the U.S. government has issued travel advisories for countries in the Gulf. According to the new directives, U.S. citizens have been asked to reconsider travel to Bahrain, Israel, West Bank, Jordan, Kuwait, Oman, Qatar, Saudi Arabia and UAE. Further, U.S. citizens have been asked to not travel to Iran, Iraq, Lebanon, Syria, Gaza and Yemen. Meanwhile, U.S. Army Central or ASINT and Third Army conducted a change of command ceremony in West Asia. Lieutenant General Patrick Frank, who took command of ASINT in July 2022, assumed the deputy commander role at CENTCOM. On Mount Everest, 6 days alone usually means only one thing. The world's highest mountain rarely offers second chances. But this week, against all odds, a climber believed dead emerged from the ice and walked back into the world of the living. Watch this story about the miracle on Everest.
3: It is a place of breathtaking beauty. Towering walls of ice, endless fields of snow, peaks glowing gold under the rising sun. But Everest is also a graveyard. Above 8,000 meters, the mountain enters what climbers call the death zone. Oxygen levels collapse, temperatures plunge, every step becomes a battle, every mistake can be fatal. That is why what happened this week has stunned the mountaineering world. Mountaineer Dawa Sherpa, who is in his 50s and is better known as Hillary, like famed climber Edmund. Hillary vanished on the upper reaches of the world's highest mountain in bitter conditions, early on May 30th. Search efforts struggled against brutal conditions. Time passed, hope faded. On Everest, 6 days exposed to the elements is almost unimaginable. Many feared the worst. Then came the extraordinary twist. Rescuers spotted movement. The experienced Sherpa was alive.
4: We thought we would not find him. It has been nearly 7 days. Rite rituals. At first, we were not sure if it was him, but they sent us photos to confirm, and then I was happy.
3: For climbers around the world, the story has become an instant legend. Everest has a reputation for showing little mercy. More than 300 people have died on its slopes over the decades. At least 5 people have died this season. 2 Indians and 3 Nepali climbers involved in Everest preparations. More than 1,000 climbers reached the summit of Everest this season, making it the busiest season on record. Yet, every so often, the mountain produces a story that seems impossible. A story of endurance, a story of survival, a story that reminds people why Everest continues to fascinate the world. Bureau Report, VON, World is One.
0: Russian President Vladimir Putin has called India a very reliable partner and dismissed concerns about pressure from Washington affecting Moscow's ties with New Delhi. Speaking

0: On the sidelines of the St. Petersburg International Economic Forum, Putin expressed confidence in the future of Russia-India ties, saying putting pressure on Indian Prime Minister Narendra Modi will not work as it hampers international relations.
1: As far as SU-57 goes, at one point we proposed to our Indian friends to work together on this technology. It's the fifth generation technology. I think it's the best in the world as of now. But back then, our Indian friends said, do it on your own, and then we will see. Maybe we'll join. You know, this aircraft could have been our joint project. We built it independently, but we are ready to work with India in this field to supply this aircraft, to keep developing it. We don't have any issues with it, any limitations. Same goes for air defense systems.
0: Putin also said that Moscow is ready to work with New Delhi to jointly manufacture the fifth generation Su-57 fighter jet. Putin touched upon Russia's defense and military ties with India and cited co-development and co-production of the BrahMos supersonic cruise missiles. Speaking on India's hunt for a fifth-generation aircraft, Putin said that Russia has proposed to India to work jointly on manufacturing the Su-57 fifth-generation fighter jet.
1: We're trying to put pressure on India in some matters, for example, when it comes to cooperation with Russia on some tracks, but everyone has understood that putting pressure on Narendra Modi, that has the largest population in the world, is detrimental for international relations and for bilateral relations. Doesn't matter where this pressure comes from. We don't see any negative consequences. I think that we can come to an agreement with all the participants of this process.
0: The Russian president also dismissed allegations of illegal activities, including attempted assassinations and cyber attacks in Europe, saying that there is not a single evidence of Russian involvement.
2: You mentioned some attempts at cyber attacks, other attempts, etc. And you pointed out that, as you said, we're talking only about proven, verified facts. So what's the point of all this? Name even one proven fact.
0: Secretly, U.S. President Donald Trump hit out at India for charging what he called tremendous tariffs. Trump went on to hail Prime Minister Narendra Modi as a good friend and said that the two countries would sign a deal very soon.
3: India for years took advantage of this country. They charged us tremendous tariffs. And they paid nothing. They wouldn't let Harley, as an example, in the past, they wouldn't let Harley Davidson sell its motor. They would charge 200% tariff. So Harley Davidson was precluded. They ended up going to India and building their own plants, which is unfortunate that that happened, but it happens. It was before me. But they charged tremendous amounts of tariffs to our company, and we didn't charge them anything. You know, they sold motorbikes here too. You know, we charged them nothing. And now it's the exact reverse. And we're making a lot of money with India. But we'll get to a deal. Because I like, you know, I like your Prime Minister a lot. He's a good friend of mine. Get along great. And we're going to make a deal. We have a very good relationship.
0: It is the first week of June and several OTT releases have caught everyone's attention. While some have made their acting comebacks, a much-awaited release has finally grabbed headlines. Karishma Kapoor returns to OTT with her most demanding role to date, directed by Abhinay Deo of Delhi Belly fame. Z5 series Brown is set against the rain-soaked, morally layered streets of Kolkata. Brown is a neo-noir psychological crime thriller in which Kapoor plays Rita Brown. The series also features Surya Sharma, Jishu Sen Gupta, Soni Razdan, Meghna Malik and Shan. Another star who has returned to acting is Jennifer Lopez.
4: inside your mouth.
0: She features in the R-rated workplace rom-com titled Office Romance. The

The movie is directed by Ol Parker, who previously famously directed Ticket to Paradise and Mamma Mia, Here We Go Again. Lopez plays Jackie Cruz, president and CEO of a major company. The film also features Betty Gilpin, Amy Sedaris, Tony Hale, Bradley Whitford, Jodie Whittaker and Edward James. One of India's most beloved corporate legends finally gets a screen adaptation as well, and the casting alone should have your attention. Nasiruddin Shah plays J.R.D. Tata and Jim Serb plays Zurgzis Desai in Made in India, a Titan story. The Maverick founding managing director of Titan in this six-part period drama is adapted from Vinay Kamath's acclaimed book Titan, India's most successful consumer brand. Set in pre-liberalized India, at a moment when the country stood on the brink of economic transformation, the series traces the unlikely birth of a homegrown watch brand from a single bold idea, resisted at every turn by an entrenched system. Moving on, Michael Jackson, The Verdict, the three-part documentary series revisits the four-month Santa Maria courtroom proceedings from 2005, in which Jackson faced 10 felony counts, including child sexual molestation, before being acquitted on all charges. With cameras barred from the actual courtroom, the series reconstructs the trial through eyewitness accounts, juror interviews, journalist testimonies and archival footage, presenting perspectives from both the prosecution and the defense in equal measure. Now, before we wrap up this segment of our bulletin, leaving you with these images drawing our attention around the world, take a look. I'll see you again.

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1: 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Because we believe in decoding the real picture for you. 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Watch WEON Wide Angle at these times on WEON World is One. From the bustling trading floors of Wall Street to the vibrant exchanges of Asian stock markets,

0: 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World is one.
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3: 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Where the truth is stranger than fiction. A show that dives deep into the stories which shock and mystify. The victims, the accused, and the sinister plot. 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
7: 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Wildfires, droughts, and melting glaciers. 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
1: From the bustling trading floors of Wall Street to the vibrant exchanges of Asian stock markets, WeOn breaks it down for you to make sense

Hello and welcome back to Vyond, World is One. I'm Kanishka Sarkar and you have tuned into World Business Watch. This is your window into the fast-moving world of business. Let's get started with the top headlines. Asian markets stumbled on Friday with South Korea's Kospi plunging more than 4% as tech stocks led losses. The sell-off followed overnight weakness in U.S. chip makers as investors rotated out of AI stocks and into... Bitcoin is enduring its worst week in months as momentum fades and liquidity shifts away from crypto markets. Analysts say the pullback reflects cooling investor sentiment and a broader rotation into other asset classes amid uncertain risk appetite.

Japan's real wages rose for a fourth straight month in April, strengthening the case for a further Bank of Japan rate hike. The data points to improving household incomes and supports expectations of continued policy normalization. U.S. Treasury Secretary Scott Bessent says future Russian oil sanction waivers would likely be country-specific, not broad-based. He adds the U.S. continues temporary extensions amid tight global energy markets and ongoing geopolitical tensions. S&P Global has kept its fast entry proposal unchanged, a move that could smooth the path for major listings like SpaceX. The decision comes as anticipation builds around a potential SpaceX public offering, which could reshape index inclusion dynamics. And coming up on World Business Watch today, a deep dive into the U.S. economy, now worth $31.4 trillion. Data shows services dominate output, led by finance and real estate, while manufacturing and agriculture play a much smaller role in the world's largest economy. We will decode this and more on the show today. Stay tuned. All right, so those were the headlines, and let's start with markets. And America's stock market is no longer just America's. A historic shift is underway in who owns U.S. stocks, and the numbers are staggering. Foreign investors now hold a record $20 trillion in U.S. stocks. That is roughly 19% of the entire U.S. equity market. To put that in perspective, this share has nearly tripled since 2000. In simple terms, global money has flooded into Wall Street like never before. But foreign ownership is only half of the story. Passive mutual funds and ETF funds that simply track indexes now hold $17 trillion. That is an all-time high and 15% of all U.S. equity ownership. Since the 2008 financial crisis, passive fund ownership has also tripled. Meanwhile, active fund managers, the stock pickers, they are losing ground fast. Their combined holdings have more than halved to just $11 trillion. That's only 10% of total ownership, the lowest since early 1990s. So what does this mean? Well, foreign investors and passive funds have become the dominant buyers of American stocks. They are the engine of demand, keeping markets elevated. But here's the risk analyst that flag. If foreign confidence wavers due to trade wars, dollar weakness, or geopolitical tensions, that $20 trillion pillar could shake. Passive funds, by design, don't think. They just buy and sell with the index. That's a lot of market weight moving on autopilot. Intelligence boom has triggered one of the biggest spending waves in corporate history. Tech giants are pouring trillions of dollars into data centers, chips, and AI infrastructure. But investors are now asking a simple question. Is all that spending actually paying off? As the AI race intensifies, the next challenge isn't building the technology. It's proving that the returns justify the cost. The scale of investment is staggering. The world's biggest technology companies, including Alphabet, Amazon, Microsoft, and Meta, they're expected to spend well over $300 billion this year on AI-related infrastructure, data centers, and computing power. Much of that money is going toward advanced chips, massive server farms, and the electricity. So far, they supported the spending because AI has fueled a surge in stock prices and optimism about future productivity gains. But analysts say the industry is entering a new phase. The question is no longer whether AI is impressive. The question is whether AI can generate enough revenue and profit to justify these enormous investments. The challenge is that building AI is extremely expensive.

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At the same time, many AI products are still searching for sustainable business models. Companies are offering AI assistance, coding tools, and workplace software, but investors are increasingly looking for measurable returns to help companies cut costs. Can it increase worker productivity? Create entirely new revenue streams? Those answers will determine whether today's AI spending boom becomes a long-term economic transformation or an expensive technology bubble. Supporters argue that every major technology revolution, from the internet to cloud computing, required years of heavy investment before profits arrived. Skeptics counter that the scale of AI spending is unprecedented, meaning expectations are also much higher. Moving on, food price pressures are intensifying globally, with rice inflation surging since the start of the Iran war. Now, this is driven by soaring fertilizer costs. In this next report of News and Numbers, we dive into the details. Take a look.

0: Moving on, despite one of the biggest disruptions to global energy markets, OPEC is standing by its oil demand forecast. Speaking at the St. Petersburg International Economic Forum, OPEC secretary said the organization continues to expect global oil demand to grow by 1.2 million barrels per day this year. According to OPEC, there is still no evidence of a meaningful decline in consumption despite concerns about slowing growth.
1: Despite all the commentary out there that oil demand is declining, we have not registered signs of that yet on the ground that are significant enough to make us change our forecast at this stage. We still see robust demand growth at 1.2 million barrels a day for this year.
0: The Iran war has caused significant damage to oil infrastructure across the Gulf and led to the effective closure of the Strait of Hormuz, one of the world's most critical energy shipping routes. The disruption is raising fears of supply shortages and renewed inflationary pressure across major economies. However, OPEC argues that short-term geopolitical shocks should not alter long-term investment plans.
1: It means that we need to continue to invest in this industry. And investments should not be affected by a one-off event that happens anywhere in the world. This is an industry with a long lead time, requiring well ahead of time planning, financing, investments, and means that we need to invest well ahead of time to be prepared for the demand that we see in the future.
0: While OPEC remains optimistic, Russia is striking a more cautious tone. Russian Deputy Prime Minister said that uncertainty around global oil demand has increased significantly, making future consumption trends harder to predict.
2: We discussed today with our colleagues. We just had a meeting with His Royal Highness Prince Abdulaziz bin Salman, and we came to the conclusion that no one really knows what to expect regarding demand at the moment. In other words, uncertainty has increased multiple times. The uncertainty is not only in the energy sector, but within entire economy.
0: The differing views highlight the central question facing energy markets today: whether resilient demand can outweigh the economic uncertainty created by geopolitical conflict, supply disruptions, and slowing global growth.

And now, shifting focus to India, the Iran war has quietly reshaped India's entire energy economy. India's oil product exports are collapsing due to the West Asia conflict. In May, India exported just 878,000 barrels of oil products per day. That is a 30% drop from a year ago and the lowest export figure since October 2022. The latest reading marked the third consecutive monthly decline. Combined, India has shed roughly 270,000 barrels per day in exports over just 3 months. Back in September 2024, India was exporting around 1.5 million barrels per day. That was the year's peak. Today, numbers are 70% smaller, making the contrast a stark. So what happened? The closure of the Strait of Hormuz changed everything. That choke point is the gateway for Gulf crude flowing into India. When it shut down, Indian refiners faced a hard choice. Export fuel or keep it home? They chose home. Refiners are now redirecting output toward domestic supply. Overseas customers are getting less. India's domestic energy security has become the priority. There's another layer to the story. Indian refiners have shifted production towards LPG, that is cooking gas. That means less of other exportable fuels are being made. Why the LPG pivot? Well, before the Iran war, India imported nearly 90% of its LPG from West Asia. When Hormuz closed, that supply vanished. India had no choice but to produce its own. Now let's keep it going with updates coming in from India. Now India's UPI has gone global yet again. This time it is Cambodia. India's NPCI International and Cambodia's leading commercial bank, Akleda Bank, have launched cross-border UPI payments through its KHQR, Cambodia's national QR system. Indian travelers can now pay at over 4.5 million merchants across Cambodia. No currency exchange, just scan and pay. Cambodia becomes the ninth country to accept UPI. The partnership uses KHQR, Cambodia's interoperable QR standard, linked directly to the UPI apps like PhonePe, GPay and Bheem. The rollout covers retail shops, restaurants, markets and tourist spots nationwide. The Cambodia corridor is two-way. Phase 2 will let Cambodian tourists pay via UPI-based QR codes across India, and that creates a fully interoperable payment bridge, rare in cross-border fintech. And the UPI pipeline is large. NPCI International is currently in talks with 30-plus countries. Currently, UPI is live in UAE, Singapore, Bhutan, Nepal, France, Sri Lanka, Mauritius, and Qatar. It's signed with Cyprus, Greece, Oman, and Japan. High-traffic Southeast Asian markets like Indonesia, Thailand and Malaysia are in active discussions for bilateral UPI linkages. Thailand, Saudi Arabia, Australia and Canada are in the planned pipeline. Separately, UPI just set a record at home too. In May, the interface processed a staggering 23.2 billion transactions. That is the platform's highest ever monthly volume, worth about $31.3 billion. That is a 24% jump from a year ago. The NPCI's target is bold. 20 countries live by 2028-29, with RBI data showing UPI commands 85.5% of India's retail digital payment volume. The world is watching. For UPI, Cambodia is not the destination. It is a milestone on a much longer road. Now let's talk about the Indian economy. India is set to contribute 17.2% of global GDP growth in 2026. That is according to projections from the International Monetary Fund. The latest numbers show India's share in global GDP next year will be more than the United States and second only to China. India is now one of the world's most critical growth engines. But why? What is driving this? Four forces are at work.

0: First, demographics. India has the world's largest young population. Over 65% of Indians are under 35. That means a massive productive workforce entering the economy right now. Second, entrepreneurs. India is the third largest startup ecosystem globally. New businesses, new ideas, new jobs, and the hunger to build is real. Third, digital infrastructure. UPI, Aadhaar, and ONDC are recent examples. India built a digital public infrastructure. The UPI, which most developed nations are still studying, transactions happen in seconds at almost zero cost for hundreds of millions of people. Fourth, rising aspirations. India's middle class is expanding fast. People want better homes, better healthcare, and better education. That demand is fueling growth from the inside out. The IMF data confirms what many economists have been saying for years. India is growing at a pace and scale that is reshaping the global economy. The question now is not whether India will lead. The question is how far and how fast. And now shifting to the economy, which is the largest in the world. But what exactly powers it? Data from America's Bureau of Economic Analysis gives us a clear picture. In this next report, we decode how a $31 trillion economy breaks down. Take a look.
1: The total U.S. GDP in 2025 stood at $31.4 trillion. That is nearly one-fourth of the entire global economy. So where does that money come from? The answer is simple. America's biggest industries by economic output and their contribution to GDP gives a clear picture. The services sector dominates. Services producing industries account for a massive 73% of U.S. GDP. And leading all sectors by a significant margin is finance and real estate. Those sectors contributed $6.8 trillion. That is more than one-fifth of the entire U.S. economy on its own. Think about that for a moment. Banks, insurance companies, landlords and investment firms together form America's single biggest economic engine. Coming in second is professional services, and that includes lawyers, consultants, tech firms. The sector added $4.1 trillion, or about 13% of GDP. Healthcare and education come third at $2.8 trillion. Now, what about making things? Manufacturing remains a force. It contributed $3 trillion, or nearly 10% of GDP. But it still sits well behind the services giants. Construction added $1.3 trillion, mining just $371 billion, agriculture only $262 billion, less than 1% of the economy. The takeaway is clear. America does not primarily build or grow things anymore. It finances, advises, trades, and trades information. The government sector, federal, state, and local combined, contributed $3.3 trillion, or about 11%. This is the modern American economy. Services first, finance-led, and worth $31.4 trillion. Business Bureau, Vyond, World is One.
0: The U.S. economy is growing. Consumer spending remains strong, and on the surface, things appear relatively stable. But economists are increasingly warning that America's economic engine is being powered by a much smaller group of people than before, the wealthy. A new analysis suggests that the U.S. economy is becoming unusually dependent on high-income Americans to keep spending, raising concerns about what happens if that group pulls back. The numbers tell the story. Consumer spending accounts for roughly 70% of the U.S. economy. But today, a disproportionately large share of that spending is coming from affluent households. Recent estimates show the richest 10% of Americans now account for around half of all consumer spending, up from roughly 36% three decades ago. Some data also shows the top 20% of earners are responsible for nearly 60% of all consumer spending. Why are the wealthy spending so much more? Well, much of it comes down to assets. The richest Americans own about 90% of all US stocks, while the top 1% alone owns roughly half of the country's stock market wealth. As stock prices surged over the past year, many wealth households sold goods and services. Meanwhile, middle-income households are facing a different reality. Inflation into household budgets, savings built up during the pandemic have largely disappeared. The personal savings rate recently fell to just 2.6%, one of the lowest levels seen in decades. Credit card and auto loan delinquencies are also rising as more households struggle with debt payments. Economists describe this as the K-shaped economy. One group, wealthier Americans, continues moving upward, benefiting from rising asset prices and strong investment returns. The other group faces higher living costs, weaker financial cushions, and slower spending growth. In fact, spending by many middle and working class households has been largely flat. A fragile economy. Sharply, home values decline or wealthy consumers become less confident about spending less, the impact could be felt across the broader economy because so much growth is now concentrated in a relatively small segment of the population. And now, shifting focus to the UK, British universities are facing a serious financial crunch. A Financial Times report quoting new analysis from the University of East London reveals a worrying picture. Nearly one in four UK universities had less than 70 days of cash reserves at the end of 2024-25 financial year. That means they had fewer than 10 weeks of funds to cover their running costs. 70 days is considered a critical threshold. Below it, institutions are seen as financially vulnerable. Experts say the debt is unprecedented in the modern history of British higher education. So how did all of it come to this? The problems are well documented. Tuition fees in England have been frozen for years. They have only been recently raised slightly, but not enough to offset rising costs. At the same time, international student numbers have dropped sharply. This hit universities hard. International students pay far higher fees. They were effectively subsidizing the system. That safety net is now gone. Staff costs, energy bills, and maintenance expenses have all surged. Some universities are cutting courses while others are letting staff go. A few are in merger talks, and this is not a problem affecting a handful of struggling institutions. This is a systemic. A quarter of British universities are running low on cash, with no easy fix in sight. The question now is, how many will survive the current financial year intact? That's all the time that we have in this edition of World Business Watch. I'm Kanishka Sarkar. Thank you for watching.

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3: Where darkness hides behind every corner. Where the truth is stranger than fiction. A show that dives deep into the stories which shock and mystify the victims, the accused, and the sinister float. 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
3: From the bustling trading floors of Wall Street to the vibrant exchanges of Asian stock markets, WEON breaks it down for you to make sense of what's happening. 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We bring you all of this and more on World Business Watch.
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Hello and welcome back to Beyond World is One. I'm Kanishka Sarkar, and over the next half an hour, I'll take you through all the global news action. Let's get started with the top headlines. Russian drone strikes in Ukraine kill a man in Kherson and injures others, including children, in Konotop amid escalating cross-border aerial attacks. Russia also says it intercepted a drone headed for Moscow.

Oman's Mina Al Fahal terminal suspends oil loading after an explosion near its single bow mooring berths reportedly caused by a drone attack. Several supertankers seen anchored off the port. The timing of the incident is unclear. Donald Trump says he considered launching a U.S. operation to retrieve Iran's enriched uranium, but ultimately rejected the idea. He stresses Iran is not like Venezuela and uranium is heavily buried and difficult to access.

0: Russian President Vladimir Putin proposes collaboration with India on Su-57 fighter jet. Highlights growing defense cooperation, including BrahMos missile development. Chinese President Xi Jinping will visit North Korea from June 8th to 9th at the invitation of North Korean leader Kim Jong-un. Chinese state media says this will be a visit aimed at strengthening bilateral ties between the two countries. Japan plans to replace up to 14 aging nuclear reactors by 2050s. Aiming to boost power capacity amid rising electricity demand from technologies like AI data centers and semiconductor factories. Satellite images show suspected location of nuclear facility that North Korea unveiled on Thursday. Kim Jong-un called for exponential expansion of the country's atomic arsenal during his visit on June 3rd. Indian markets opened higher on Friday as investors awaited the Reserve Bank of India's policy decision. Traders are watching for signals on interest rates, the weakening rupee, and inflation risks linked to elevated energy prices. Those were the top headlines, and let's start with the latest developments coming in on the Iran war. U.S. President Donald Trump has said that Washington does not need a deal with Tehran to get enriched uranium from the country. Trump also added that the U.S. will win the war one way or the other. Here's what he said.
1: We would have been, Peter, we would have been there for a period of from a week to 2 weeks. We would have gotten it. But I said, I don't like the idea of that. All of a sudden, they, you know, pinpoint, they still had missiles left. That means they would pinpoint you and just keep lobbing them in until one gets through and people would have gotten killed. So I didn't like it. We could get it right now. I don't think they could stop us if we wanted, but there's no reason to. It's entombed. You use a good word. It's entombed.
0: You also added that if Washington and Tehran reached a deal, it was possible that he would meet Iran's supreme leader, Mojtaba Khamenei.
2: And if you want to meet with the new Ayatollah, the new supreme leader?
1: I don't want to meet, but if I did meet, I'd be honored to meet him. I'd like to see if we make a deal. But if we make a deal, it's possible that I would meet him. I'd be okay with it.
0: Trump also conceded that Iran is not Venezuela, where the U.S. military could simply go in, seize Iran's stockpile of enriched uranium and come back. Trump said that the operation may need at least 2 weeks.
1: You know, to get there, it's not like Venezuela. Like, you go in, you're there for a matter of minutes, and you're out. And everybody's waving goodbye as you take off. And you brought the cargo back. This is different. You'd have to be there for 2 weeks. You'd need massive equipment. You'd have to airlift the equipment in. You know, you're in a war zone.
0: Separately, U.S. Secretary of State Marco Rubio has condemned the attack on Kuwait airport this week as outrageous. The comments came during a meeting with Kuwaiti Foreign Minister Jarrah Jaber Al-Ahmad Al-Sabah in Washington. With the war pushing the region on the edge, the U.S. government has issued travel advisories for countries in the Gulf. According to the new directives, U.S. citizens have been asked to reconsider travel to Bahrain, Israel, West Bank, Jordan, Kuwait, Oman, Qatar, Saudi Arabia, and UAE. Further, U.S. citizens have been asked to not travel to Iran, Iraq, Lebanon, Syria, Gaza, and Yemen. Meanwhile, U.S. Army Central, or ARCHENT, and Third Army conducted a change of command ceremony in West Asia. Lieutenant General Patrick Frank, who took command of ARCHENT in July 2022, assumed the deputy commander role at CENTCOM. To discuss more on the West Asia conflict, we were earlier joined by Adrian Kalaman from New York. He's a fellow at Arabian Peninsula Institute, Terrorism and West Asia Scholar. Listen in to what he had to say.
3: There's a couple objectives here. There's Natanz, and in Natanz, they have to worry about centrifuges there. So they have to destroy those. And if you look at the areas where they put Natanz, that's in a highly populated area. And then in Isfahan, that's where you have the buried highly enriched uranium. And that needs to be destroyed and likely destroyed on site, not lifted out. So what you would have to do is, if the regime is not willing to make a deal and is still aggressive, and you would have to put up multiple layers of force protection to bring in the mechanisms to destroy that material and or centrifuges on site. And that could, that sounds like a really extremely risky operation. Whereas, I hate to say this, but I think the more reasonable approach is to look to further, put the economic isolation on the regime. Also to maybe, look at the kinetic operations again, take care of some of the individuals that weren't taken care of before, when I say eliminated, such as Mohsen Rezai, who he's the longest standing IRGC commander. And as far as Mojtaba, I doubt he's even alive. It's the IRGC that's running the country right now.
0: Now, moving on, the fragile ceasefire plan between Israel and Lebanon is under threat as heavy fighting continues. Despite the diplomatic agreement, a surge in Israeli airstrikes has claimed dozens of lives across Lebanon, with Hezbollah rejecting the agreement outright. Smoke was seen rising above southern villages in Lebanon as Israeli forces carried out air attacks. Lebanon's health ministry reported that Israeli strikes in south and east killed 8 people, including women and children. 5 people were killed in eastern Lebanon, while another attack on southern city of Tayar left 3 more dead. Hezbollah has rejected the proposed Israel-Lebanon ceasefire agreement, demanding a full withdrawal of Israeli troops. The group warned that its military operations will continue as long as Israeli forces maintained a presence inside the country. Meanwhile, Israel has signaled that it is not prepared to alter its military posture. Defense Minister Israel Katz said that Israeli troops would not withdraw from southern Lebanon and would continue operations against Hezbollah targets. Residents in northern expressed skepticism about the truce. Those living near the border said that the Hezbollah needs to completely be wiped out.
4: I'll tell you, they say a ceasefire, but it's not a ceasefire. It's a ceasefire with fire. We're constantly receiving drones and all kinds of rockets. I actually live 300 meters from the border. I'm a resident of Shlomi. And what's happening is that we're locked up. Let's put it this way. We're living in fear all the time. We live from alarm to alarm. Sometimes there's not even an alarm.
5: We have to wipe out Hezbollah and put an end to the threat. And that's it. The ceasefire stuff is just a pause. In Arabic, they call it a hudna, which means it's a little break between wars.
0: Israeli forces also reported the death of an Israeli soldier in southern Lebanon, marking the first Israeli military fatality since the announcement of a new ceasefire initiative. According to the Israeli military, 21-year-old Captain Yatan Shmuel Lemberg was killed when Hezbollah fired a missile at an Israeli tank. The ongoing conflict is also raising concerns about the safety of international peacekeepers. United Nations Secretary General Antonio Guterres has condemned the killing of a Serbian peacekeeper serving with the UN Interim Force in Lebanon, or UNIFIL. The peacekeeper died from injuries sustained during mortar fire on a UN base. 2 other peacekeepers were wounded in the same attack. India has strongly condemned the attack on UN peacekeepers in a statement issued by its permanent mission to the United Nations. India paid tribute to the fallen Serbian peacekeeper, wished a speedy recovery to those injured, and called for a thorough

0: President Donald Trump's former national security advisor turned critic John Bolton has reportedly reached a plea deal over mishandling sensitive national security information. According to CNN, the former Trump official, who was indicted by the Department of Justice in October last year, reportedly intends to plead guilty to one count of illegal retention of sensitive national security documents and has agreed to pay a fine of more than $2 million. The CNN report, which cited three sources, said that Bolton would plead guilty to one count of retaining classified information based on diary entries detailing his work in Trump's first term at a court hearing on June 26th. It further read that though the plea deal has not been made public, if convicted, Bolton would face a possible prison sentence of up to 5 years. John Bolton was charged under the Espionage Act with 18 counts related to his alleged mishandling and sharing of classified information. While his indictment was revealed about the same time as charging documents for former FBI Director James Comey and New York Attorney General Letitia James. The federal investigators argued that Bolton had sent over 1,000 pages of classified information to two of his relatives, some of which contained material classified as top secret. They further said that Bolton had failed to provide details pertaining to a cyber attack that involved the hacking of his personal email account, potentially compromising confidential data. According to the report, the plea deal alleges no wrongdoing with regard to Bolton's book, but that Bolton was acknowledging that he made a mistake. The Justice Department had made a failed bid to block the publication of Bolton's book, alleging it contained classified information. The book had criticized Trump's temperament and decision-making. And for more details on this, our correspondent Susan Tehrani has sent us this report from New York. Take a look.
1: Former National Security Advisor John Bolton has agreed to a plea deal in a classified documents case, marking a major development in the years-long investigation. Under the agreement, Bolton is expected to plead guilty to one count related to the retention of classified information and pay more than $2 million in fines. Prosecutors say that the case involves diary-style notes containing sensitive national security information from his time in government. What's especially significant is that prosecutors allege that some of the material was later exposed after a personal email account connected to Bolton was compromised by hackers linked to Iran. Authorities argue that raised the risk of sensitive U.S. national security information falling in the hands of foreign adversaries. Bolton has denied intentionally mishandling classified information, and a judge will have the final say on sentencing later this month. Susan Tehrani reporting from New York for We On World is One.
0: And now, moving on to updates coming in from France. The body of an 11-year-old girl, Lehana, who had been missing since May 29th, was discovered on a farm in southwestern France. Dozens of police officers, volunteers, and horse riders spent days searching the countryside of southwestern France. The teenager was last seen near the village of Florence, reportedly getting into a man's vehicle. An autopsy will now be conducted to formally identify the body.
2: We are all united. We will remain so until the very end. Tonight, our thoughts are with all the victims' families, and we have a special and solemn thought tonight for Lehana's family.
0: Investigators have detained the suspect, a 41-year-old man who had previously faced multiple accusations of sexually abusing minors. He admitted giving the victim a ride after being shown security camera footage, but claimed he later dropped her off at a swimming pool. Authorities are now examining his movements and possible links to the girl's disappearance and death. The case has ignited public fury after prosecutors confirmed that several complaints alleging sexual abuse and rape of minors had previously been filed against the suspect.
3: There were numerous complaints filed against this man, yet he was never questioned. As a result, he may have thought, I can carry on.

0: which, in practice, amounts to collective acceptance. That is what we call the construction of impunity. We cannot, on the one hand, have de facto impunity, and on the other, child protection services being asked to decide what to do about this man in terms of visitation rights and his relationship with the child.
1: Moving on, more updates coming in. The Russian President Vladimir Putin has called India a very reliable partner and dismissed concerns about pressure from Washington affecting Moscow's tie with New Delhi. Speaking on the sidelines of St. Petersburg International Economic Forum, Putin expressed confidence in the future of Russia-India ties, saying, putting pressure on Indian Prime Minister Narendra Modi won't work as it hampers international relations.
2: U.S. are trying to put pressure on India in some matters, for example, when it comes to cooperation with Russia on some tracks. But everyone has understood that putting pressure on Narendra Modi, that has the largest population in the world, is detrimental for international relations and for bilateral relations. Doesn't matter where this pressure comes from. We don't see any negative consequences. I think that we can come to an agreement with all the participants of this process.
1: Putin also said that Moscow is ready to work with New Delhi to jointly manufacture the fifth generation Su-57 jet. Putin touched upon Russia's defense and military ties with India and cited co-development and co-production of the BrahMos supersonic cruise missiles. Speaking on India's hunt for an aircraft, Putin said that Russia has proposed to India to work jointly on the 7th-generation fighter jet.
2: As far as Su-57 goes, at one point we proposed to our Indian friends to work together on this technology. It's the fifth-generation technology. I think it's the best in the world as of now, but back then, our Indian friends said, do it on your own, and then we will see. Maybe we'll join. You know, this aircraft could have been our joint project. We built it independently, but we are ready to work with India in this field to supply this aircraft, to keep developing it. We don't have any issues with it, any limitations. Same goes for air defense systems.
1: The Russian president also dismissed allegations, including attempted assassinations and cyber attacks in Europe, saying that there is not a single evidence of Russian involvement.
3: You mentioned some attempts at cyber attacks, other attempts, etc. And you pointed out that, as you said, we're talking only about proven, verified facts. So what's the point of all this? Name even one proven fact.
1: Separately, US President Donald Trump hit out at India for charging what he called tremendous tariffs. Trump went on to hail Prime Minister Narendra Modi as a good friend and said that the two countries would sign a deal soon.
4: India for years took advantage of this country. They charged us tremendous tariffs, and they paid nothing. They wouldn't let Harley, as an example, in the past, they wouldn't let Harley Davidson sell its motor. They would charge 200% tariff. So Harley Davidson was precluded. They ended up going to India and building their own plants, which is unfortunate that that happened, but it happens. It was before me. But they charged tremendous amounts of tariffs to our company, and we didn't charge them anything. You know, they sold motorbikes here, too. You know, we charged them nothing. And now it's the exact reverse. And we're making a lot of money with India. But we'll get to a deal, because I like your prime minister a lot. He's a good friend of mine. Get along great. And we're going to make a deal. We have a very good relationship.
1: Now, shifting focus to Pakistan's fragile economy, which is facing a fresh setback. A new Ipsos survey shows that public confidence in the country's direction has fallen sharply to 22%. That's down from a peak of 40% earlier this year. The decline

0: follows the ongoing Iran conflict, which has reignited concerns over inflation, unemployment, and rising living costs. Personal financial optimism dropped to 31%, while only around 1 in 5 Pakistanis believe the economy is currently strong. The survey suggests that recent geopolitical tensions have reversed much of the improvement in public sentiment that was seen over the past 2 years, pushing confidence levels back toward those seen during the COVID-19 pandemic. The survey paints a picture of growing economic anxiety across Pakistan. Just 7% of respondents said that they feel comfortable making household purchases, while confidence in job security fell to 17%. Expectations for economic improvement have also weakened, with only 22% believing that the economy will strengthen in the coming months. These concerns come as Pakistan grapples with multiple economic challenges, including rising fuel and LPG prices and a heavy debt burden. Despite IMF support and signs of macroeconomic stabilization, many households continue to struggle with the rising cost of living and weak purchasing power. The deterioration in public sentiment comes at a critical time, with Pakistan set to unveil its federal budget on June 10th. Government employees are demanding major relief measures. This includes a 50% increase in salaries and pensions. And at the same time, public disclosures in the United States show Pakistan is spending an estimated $900,000 every month on lobbying efforts in Washington. This translates into an annual bill of roughly $10 to $12 million. The lobbying campaign aims to strengthen Islamabad's influence on issues ranging from trade to security cooperation. However, the contrast between growing domestic economic pressures and rising overseas costs is likely to draw scrutiny. And now, on to updates from the world of sports. Virat Kohli is set to miss India's upcoming ODI series against Afghanistan because of a hamstring injury. Kohli sustained the injury during the Indian Premier League final. He was visibly struggling while anchoring Royal Challengers Bengaluru's chase against Gujarat. As per reports, Kohli has been advised to have a 2-week rest. The former India captain last played international cricket in January. He was widely expected to carry his outstanding IPL form, where he scored 675 runs into the ODI setup. As per reports, Ruturaj Gaikwad would likely replace Kohli in the squad. Besides Kohli, the team management will also take a call on Rohit Sharma's availability due to a lingering hamstring issue. The injury forced him to miss several Mumbai Indians matches this season. Chiefs have said that Rohit's selection will depend on him clearing a fitness test.
1: Official communication will come on that. It's obviously big news when it's someone like Virat or Rohit, but the same protocols will be in place. We'll assess the fitness of those guys, and we've got a few days now to decide whether they're fit enough to play and be part of the squad and make adjustments accordingly. But I'm sure some official communication will come through as soon as the medical teams made a decision on that.
0: Meanwhile, the selectors are set to meet on June 6th to pick the squads for the T20I series against Ireland and England. The meeting coincides with the opening day of the one-off test match in New Chandigarh against Afghanistan. The 3-match ODI series against Afghanistan is scheduled to begin in Dharamshala on June 13th. That's all the time that we have. Shikar, thank you for watching. We'll be right back after a short break. More news and updates will follow.
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1: Where darkness hides behind every corner. 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

Months after the awards, the Dalai Lama formally received his first ever Grammy Award at his residence in Dharamshala. Sarod Maestro Ustad Amjad Ali Khan, along with his sons Aman Ali Bangash and Ayan Ali Bangash, arrived at his residence to present the award. Dalai Lama won the award for collaborative album titled Meditations, The Reflections of His Holiness the Dalai Lama, in the Best Audiobook, Narration and Storytelling Recording category. Hello and welcome. I'm Kripa and this is another edition of Inside South Asia.

0: You know, our ties with India in entertainment, you know, go far deeper than just business, you know. They are rooted in, you know, shared culture and storytelling tradition.
1: At least 21 people, including 12 foreign nationals, died after a massive fire broke out at a budget bed and breakfast hotel in South Delhi's Malviya Nagar on Wednesday morning, in one of the capital's deadliest blazes in recent years. The cause of the fire is yet to be ascertained. The fire started from the eatery located at the basement and soon engulfed the five-story building. The fire

0: broke out around 8:30 a.m. at Flourish Stay B&B in the Hosrani area, a densely populated locality popular with budget travelers and medical tourists. Among the dead were 12 foreign nationals. The dead include 4 Nigerians, 2 nationals from Kyrgyzstan, 2 from Mozambique, and 1 each from Liberia and Uzbekistan. Now, according to authorities, 8 Bangladeshi nationals, 2 Nepalis were also among the injured. Well over 12 hours after the incident, the owner of the Delhi hotel, Lovkesh Bajaj, has finally been arrested. Police have registered an FIR on grounds of culpable homicide under the relevant sections.
1: After the incident broke out, a lot of locals rushed to the spot to help people jump out of the windows and save as many lives as they could before all the agencies, including the fire department, got here. When the agencies arrived at the place, they were able to rescue around 40 people. But still, we have many who suffer various magnitudes of injuries, most of which is asphyxiation. Now, nearby hotels also have a similar scene unfolding, because this entire lane behind me and other lanes in this entire region have similar bed and breakfast structures which are flouting rules in terms of what they are permitted to establish, in terms of the number of rooms, in terms of fire safety and other such rules and regulations that have been overlooked in many, many years. This incident now brings the spotlight back on how this entire administration, how authorities will now react to this entire instance, what kind of protocols will now be established all over again, and what sort of implementation do we see at this point. With video journalist Piyush here in Malviya Nagar, this is Dharmjot Kaur for Beyond World is One.
0: Pakistan deportation drive has forced hundreds of thousands of Afghans to return home in recent months as relations between Islamabad and Kabul continue to deteriorate. In a tragic incident, at least 22 Afghan refugees lost their lives when a truck carrying families that were returning from Pakistan overturned in eastern Afghanistan. The accident has once again highlighted the perilous conditions facing displaced Afghans as they make their way back to their homeland.
2: After days of uncertainty, exhaustion and hardship at the Pakistan-Afghanistan border, a group of returning Afghan refugees met a devastating fate before they could finally reach home. What was meant to be the last leg of a difficult journey turned into a nightmare when a truck carrying Afghan nationals deported from Pakistan overturned in Afghanistan's eastern Laghman province. The vehicle, packed with families and their belongings, was travelling along the main highway connecting Kabul with neighbouring Nangarhar province. The truck reportedly lost control, veered off a high embankment and overturned, trapping passengers beneath the wreckage.
3: It was around 5 or 6 o'clock in the morning when we crossed the Sorkano Bridge. I think the driver had fallen asleep and the vehicle went off a high embankment and crashed down. After that, we lost consciousness and we found ourselves lying underneath the vehicle.
2: Authorities said that by the time rescue teams reached the location, 22 people had lost their lives, including 10 children and 5 women. Another 36 people were injured, several of them critically. The victims were part of a growing wave of Afghans being forced to return from Pakistan as the country intensifies its campaign to deport undocumented foreign nationals.
4: Unfortunately, the truck returnees was involved in a collision on the way. The family consisted of 9 brothers. One of the brothers, along with his wife and children, lost their lives in the accident. The truck was carrying the family's belongings, as well as approximately 60 passengers.
2: The mass return comes against the backdrop of increasingly strained relations between the South Asian neighbors, Pakistan and Afghanistan. Amid worsening ties, Islamabad has ordered Afghan nationals without valid documentation to leave the country. According to figures from the UN Refugee Agency and the International Organization for Migration, more than 447,000 Afghans have returned from Pakistan since the start of 2026. As deportations gather pace, thousands of refugees refugees have found themselves stranded at border crossings, often waiting days for permission to re-enter. At the center of this movement is the crucial Dorkham border, one of the busiest gateways between the two countries. Although the crossing was reopened for returning refugees months ago, the slow pace of processing has resulted in lengthy delays. With few affordable transport options available, many refugees are forced to undertake the journey in overcrowded commercial trucks. The tragedy in Lagman has highlighted the dangers that accompany this mass movement of people. Also, the continued disruption at border crossings has affected businesses and local communities on both sides of the frontier. Frustrated refugees waiting to cross have repeatedly appealed to authorities to speed up processing and keep routes open so they can return home without further hardship.
5: When there is war, ordinary people suffer. We ask both sides to pay serious attention to civilians during the fighting.
2: The deportation campaign launched by Pakistan has uprooted countless Afghan families who had built homes, livelihoods, and communities across generations. Now, as they return to Afghanistan, they face an uncertain future in a country that for some is no longer familiar.
0: On May 27th, Penpa Sering was sworn in for a second consecutive five-year term as president of Tibet's government in exile. As the community navigates its future, attention now turns to the increasingly central question of succession.
6: By red-robed monks, the rhythmic beat and the measured cadence of ancient prayers, Penpa Sering took his oath in the foothills of Himachal Pradesh in India.
7: So even in the case of Tibetan government in exile, they always say, oh, Tibetan government in exile is not recognized by any government in this world. But legitimacy does not come only from international recognition.
6: The 90-year-old Dalai Lama was also present, bringing spiritual weight to this moment of transition as the community prepares for a future without his direct institutional rule. The 58-year-old Sering secured victory in the presidential contest in February, winning 61% in the preliminary round, enough to claim the mandate outright. First elected in the Tibetan Parliament in exile in 1996, he served as Speaker from 2008 until his election as President in 2021. He has since led the Central Tibetan Administration from its base in Dharamshala and now begins another five-year term. Formed after the 1959 uprising and the Dalai Lama's fight from Lhasa, the Central Tibetan Administration comprises executive, legislative and judicial branches. The Tibetan Parliament in Exile meets twice a year and has 45 members. Of these, 30 represent the traditional provinces of Tibet, 10 represent the major Buddhist religious traditions and 5 represent the global Tibetan diaspora. The February vote marked the fourth direct election of the exile leadership since the Dalai Lama formally stepped back from political authority in 2011. Now many Tibetans feel a growing urgency to support elected leadership for their future.
7: Now in our speech today also we have requested the Tibetans inside Tibet, starting from household, to keep the Tibetan language and culture and religion intact. And that's exactly what China is doing with the ethnic unity law, which is a very positive name to all this thing, but it's very destructive in nature because it has the whole idea of this legislation is to destroy Tibetan or other nationalities' identities.
6: Beijing, however, maintains that it must approve the Dalai Lama's eventual successor, whereas the Dalai Lama and the Central Tibetan Administration insist that the Tibetan people themselves have the sole right to determine their spiritual leadership. It is to be noted that the Dalai Lama is regarded by Tibetan Buddhists as the 14th reincarnation of a spiritual lineage dating back to 1391. The Dalai Lama has been living in India ever since the 1959 Tibetan uprising. Looking forward, Tibetans in exile remain determined to preserve their identity, culture and voice, even as questions of leadership and succession continue to loom large.

0: It is a big year for Nepali cinema. For the first time ever, a feature film from Nepal has won a major prize at the prestigious Cannes Film Festival. The country bagged the Judy Prize in the Uncertain Regards section for director Abhinash Bikram Shah's haunting debut feature titled Elephants in the Fog. I caught up with the filmmaker earlier after his grand win at Cannes. Let's listen in to what he has to say about this cinematic breakthrough.
1: Nous décernons le prix du jury à Abhinash Bikram Shah pour son film Les éléphants dans la brume.
0: Welcome to We All World Is One, Abhinash. It's a proud moment. Your film was the only South Asian title in the Cannes Film Festival lineup this year. Did you feel that responsibility coming in with representing not just Nepal, but an entire region, the South Asian region, on a stage like Cannes?
2: Yeah, actually, it felt both like an honor and also some kind of weight. You know, the global industry is already familiar with Indian films, like both Bollywood and independent cinema. And because of that, when you are the, you know, lone representative of the rest of the region, you know, our region, there is a temptation for the world to, you know, compare your work to the Indian cinema, you know, rather than viewing it as a singular, you know, piece of cinema or Nepali cinema. So my responsibility was to resist that, not to compromise on our specific, you know, local grammar, language and geography, that just to make it easily, you know, digestible for a Western audience.
0: The South Asia region often celebrates its tradition and spiritual openness, yet queer exactly. communities across the region, they still face deep exclusion.
2: Actually, you know, for me, the elephant and, you know, the transgender identity and village, you know, they all share the same existential pain, you know, the struggle for displacement and belonging. You know, both the elephant and LGBTIQ community are being pushed to the margins, you know. And as the forest, you know, shrink due to this encroachment, the elephant wander into the human settlement, desperate to find a home. And we met with the fear and violence. And same goes with the, you know, the character Pirati, you know, who comes from a Kinna community, you know, a trans woman and a community. And they also wander the edges of the society, you know, that refuses to grant them space.
0: You insisted on casting transgender artists from the community itself, despite the obvious challenges. Authenticity over trained actors. Why?
2: To cast from, you know, from the community, it's very important for me because I'm not from the community and I want to make a film as authentic as possible, you know. And that is why, you know, the performers, you know, the chosen, the actors, the character that I chose, they brought their own histories. You know, their instinct and their collective, you know, resilience into the film, into the frame, you know. When the camera look into their eyes, it isn't actually capturing their performance, you know, it's capturing their presence.
0: Speaking of stories, Abhinash, I'd like to know how you see India-Nepal ties in the field of entertainment that tells the most stories, because an influx of Nepali songs is being witnessed in Hindi entertainment industry. They are being remixed, reprised. Will we also see Nepali films being remade here? Do you fancy that idea?
2: Oh, yes. You know, our ties with India in entertainment, you know, go far deeper than just business, you know. They are rooted in, you know, shared culture and storytelling tradition. And we share, you know, same geographic, like we talked before, and human realities, like my film is based in Tarai landscape, you know. And it's so, I mean, it's nearby the India border. They speak, you know, Bhojpuri there. And it's so similar to India, you know. We are also very keen on, you know, distribute our film, you know, this Elephants in the Fog in India as well. Maybe, you know, not just remake, maybe the same film with English subtitle, maybe.

0: Mount Everest, the world's highest peak, has long drawn climbers from around the world into its icy slopes. And this season, however, it has stood out as a record-breaking one marked by an exceptional surge in traffic on the mountain. As the season comes to an end, concerns are deepening over overcrowding and its implications for climber safety, along with pressure on the fragile high-altitude environment.
1: Climbing the world's highest mountain has long been a defining dream for experienced mountaineers around the world. For some viral to defining moments to even capturing an avalanche, welcome to the 2026 Everest season. This year, that dream attracted even more people than usual, as Nepal's southern route on Mount Everest witnessed its busiest seasons on record. Each spring, hundreds of climbers and their Sherpa support teams attempt to reach the 8,849-meter summit. But this season stood out for one reason above all, sheer numbers. Everest, which straddles the Nepal-China border, can be climbed from Nepal's southern route or Tibet's northern face. When Chinese authorities closed access to the northern side, many expedition teams redirected their plans to Nepal, swelling traffic on the already popular southern approach. On the Nepal side, expedition tents, support staff and climbers filled the base camp in the last week of May, creating a dense temporary settlement at the foot of the mountain.
2: This was my sixth time reaching the summit of Mount Everest. Compared to my previous summits, this experience was completely different because there was much heavier traffic this time. On May 20th alone, 274 climbers summited Everest, according to the official list that came out.
1: This year, Nepal issued a record 494 permits to foreign climbers. And now the official climbing window, which began in March, is now closed as the monsoon approaches. After that, all climbers must descend as Himalayan weather deteriorates, bringing dangerous conditions, heavy snowfall and unstable terrain. This season began amid concerns after a serac collapse disrupted part of the route. But Nepal's climbing teams quickly restored access by establishing an alternative passage.
3: This was a historic ascent, although there were doubts about this year's expedition due to the serac. However, it later became a splendid success, and this season also saw a longer weather window.
1: On May 28th alone, an estimated 275 climbers reached the top, marking one of the busiest single-day ascents ever recorded of the southern route. Preliminary estimates suggest that more than 950 climbers have already stood on the summit till now, though final figures will only be confirmed after official verification. If confirmed, the season would surpass the previous record of 872 ascents set in 2019, according to Guinness World Records. High on the mountain, climbers were seen moving in long queues through the death zone, where oxygen levels are too high in human life for extended periods. These scenes once again raised questions about overcrowding on Everest, particularly at the windows when multiple teams attempt their summit push at the same time.
4: It was very crowded this year on Everest compared to last year because there were more clients. There is a need for authorities to control this number.
1: The season also coincided with International Everest Day, observed annually in Nepal to commemorate the first successful ascent of Everest in 1953 by Sir Edmund Hillary and Indian-Nepalese climber Tenzing Norgay. This year, celebrations in Kathmandu marked the 73rd Everest Day. It also marked the official end of the climbing season. Nepal's tourism minister, Kharak Raj Paudil, honoured several climbers for their achievements on the mountain. Flagging growing environmental concerns, Minister Kharak Raj Paudil said that rising global temperatures pose a serious threat to Mars.
5: The Everest and other mountains are in danger with the rise in global temperature. The glaciers are slowly melting. Those aboriginals of the high Himalayas are at risk. Not only them, but the entire population of Earth living along coastal areas are at risk of sinking, and water resources are drying up.
1: With the Everest routes now effectively closed, the record-breaking crowds have officially again highlighted the growing challenge of balancing access, safety and sustainability on the world's highest peak.
0: After a four-day delay, the southwest monsoon has set in over India's Keralam, marking the beginning of rainy season. Take a look and I will see you next week.

0: From the bustling trading floors of Wall Street to the vibrant exchanges of Asian stock markets, Weon breaks it down for you to make sense of what's happening. As we reveal the key factors behind events, strategic battles, and the game-changing business decisions that shape the world. We bring you all of this and more on World Business Watch.
1: This is our brand new edition of South India, a daily dynamic show that will capture the pulse of the southern Indian state.
2: 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From the Telugu.
0: Get the latest update. 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
1: Where darkness hides behind every corner. Where the truth is stranger than fiction. A show that dives deep into the stories which shock and mystify. The victims, the accused, and the sinister float. Prime Crime is your front row seat to darkness. From the bustling trading floors of Wall Street to the vibrant exchanges of Asian stock markets, WeOn breaks it down for you to make sense of what's happening. As we reveal the key factors behind events, strategic battles, and the game-changing business decisions that shape the world. We bring you all of this and more on World Business Watch.
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0: In-depth coverage of global issues broken down into facts, figures, and simple words. Backed with analysis from field experts who truly matter. Because we believe in decoding the real picture for you.

Welcome back. You're watching Beyond Wireless One, and this is Newspoint. Now, Ukraine's president, Volodymyr Zelensky, has proposed a face-to-face talk through an open letter. Vladimir Putin has yet to see it and respond to it. Meanwhile, Trump, U.S. president, has said that's a good opportunity. Well, what happens next? We'll get you all the details on that story and more from across the world. Let's begin with the headlines. U.S. authorities released footage of a Haitian boat carrying 240 migrants that started taking on water after engine failure south of Turk and Calcos Islands. All passengers rescued with no reported injuries. Russian drone strikes in Ukraine kills a man in Kherson and injures others, including children in Konotop, amid escalating cross-border aerial attacks. Russia also says a drone headed for Moscow.

0: Oman's Mina Al Fahel terminal suspends oil loadings after an explosion near its single buoy, a mooring berth, reportedly caused by a drone attack. Several super tankers seen anchored off the port. The timing of the incident is unclear. Donald Trump says he considered launching off a U.S. operation to retrieve Iran's enriched uranium, but ultimately rejected the idea. He stresses Iran is not like Venezuela, and uranium is heavily buried and difficult to access. Russian President Vladimir Putin proposes collaboration with India on Su-57 fighter jet, highlights growing defense cooperation, including BrahMos missile development. Chinese President Xi Jinping will visit North Korea from 8th to 9th of June at the invitation of North Korean leader Kim Jong-un. Chinese state media says this will be a visit aimed at strengthening bilateral ties between the two countries. Japan plans to replace up to 14 aging nuclear reactors by 2050s, aiming to boost power capacity amid rising electricity demand from technologies like AI, data centers, and semiconductor factories. Satellite images show a suspected location of nuclear facility that North Korea unveiled on Thursday. Kim Jong-un called for exponential expansion of country's atomic arsenal during his visit on 3rd of June. India's central bank kept interest rates unchanged for a second straight meeting at 5.25%, holding a neutral stance amid global uncertainty. The RBI projected GDP growth at 6.6% and inflation at 5.1%, while Indian stocks edged higher. Liverpool appoint former signs a two-year deal to replace Arne Slot. Now, Ukraine's President Volodymyr Zelensky has proposed a face-to-face meeting with Vladimir Putin in a rare open letter to the Russian leader. The development came as Putin said that Moscow needed to strengthen its air defenses following a spate of Ukrainian attacks. Now, Zelensky wrote that Ukraine is seeking to end the war with a face-to-face engagement between him and Putin. He proposed to set a clear date for one such meeting and assured that there would be complete ceasefire during the negotiations. Zelensky published a letter a day after Ukrainian drones hit St. Petersburg, as Putin's home city hosted a major international economic forum this week. The Ukrainian leader has repeatedly called for a meeting with the Russian president, saying only face-to-face talks will yield an agreement on territory. Now, Kremlin spokesperson Dmitry Peskov has said that Russian president is aware of Zelensky's letter. And speaking to the reporters in St. Petersburg, Peskov said that Putin would be briefed about the letter after end of Uzbek president's visit.
1: Yes, we saw it. He published it during an event with the president. The president hasn't had the opportunity to read it yet. I can say that it will be reported to the president after the end of the working part of the Uzbek president's visit.
0: Meanwhile, U.S. President Donald Trump has expressed optimism about the letter by Zelensky. Trump said that he is glad that both leaders were talking about meeting.
2: Well, I don't know. I'm glad that they're maybe talking about meeting. I think we had a lot to do with it. I know exactly what you're doing. But I think it would be great if they met. They should get it done.
0: And on the other side, Russian President Vladimir Putin has indicated to make what he called, quote-unquote, some compromises for a peace deal with Ukraine. Speaking on the sidelines of Russia's annual economic forum, Putin said that Russia would defeat Ukraine on the battlefield if necessary, but added that he is ready to end the war via diplomacy and would honor the terms he had agreed with U.S. President Donald Trump when both met in Alaska.
3: I would add this. We are absolutely ready and willing to reach an agreement with Ukraine through peaceful means and on the basis we discussed at our meeting with President Trump in Anchorage. At that meeting, Russia was asked to consider certain compromises, and Russia is willing to accept the compromises we discussed in Anchorage. But the Ukrainian side must also agree to these compromises, and then the conflict will quickly come to its natural conclusion.
0: Putin noted that U.S. has switched its attention away from trying to end the Ukraine

0: Ukraine conflict since it launched its war against Iran. At the same time, he addressed the slew of air threats originating from Ukraine and stressed on the need to strengthen its air defenses. Now, Putin's statement came as action continued on the war front. On Thursday, Ukraine's unmanned systems forces issued a video showing what appeared to be a Ukrainian strike on a Russian patrol ship in Crimea on the Pantsir air defense system in the Kherson region of Russia-controlled Ukraine. And amidst all this, the U.S. House has now passed a new bill that would aid Ukraine and sanction key segments of the Russian economy. The bill passed even after objections from Republican leaders who warned that it would undermine negotiations designed to achieve a comparable but stronger result. Now, U.S. President Donald Trump has said that Washington does not need a deal with Iran to get enriched uranium from the country. Well, Trump also added that the U.S. will win the war one way or the other. Listen to this.
1: Ben, Peter, we would have been there for a period of from a week to 2 weeks. We would have gotten it. But I said, I don't like the idea of that. All of a sudden, they, you know, pinpoint, they still had missiles left. That means they would pinpoint you and just keep lobbing them in until one gets through and people would have gotten killed. So I didn't like it. We could get it right now. I don't think they could stop us if we wanted, but there's no reason to. It's entombed. You use a good word. It's entombed.
0: He also added that if Washington and Tehran reached a deal, it was possible that he would meet Iran's Supreme Leader, Mashaba Khamenei.
2: With the new Ayatollah, the new Supreme Leader.
1: I don't want to meet, but if I did meet, I'd be honored to meet him. I'd like to see if we make a deal. But if we make a deal, it's possible that I would meet him. I'd be okay with it.
0: Trump also conceded that Iran is not Venezuela, where the U.S. military could simply go in, seize Iran's stockpile of enriched uranium, and come back. Trump said that the operation may need at least 2 weeks.
1: Get there. It's not like Venezuela. Like you go in, you're there for a matter of minutes, and you're out, and everybody's waving goodbye as you take off, and you brought the cargo back. This is different. You'd have to be there for 2 weeks. You'd need massive equipment. You'd have to airlift the equipment in. You know, you're in a war zone.
0: Now, separately, U.S. Secretary of State Marco Rubio has condemned the attack on Kuwait Airport this week as outrageous. The comments came during a meeting with Kuwaiti Foreign Minister Jarrah Jaber Al-Ahmed Al-Sabah in Washington. With the war pushing the region on edge, the U.S. government has issued travel advisories for countries in the Gulf. According to the new directives, the U.S. citizens have been asked to reconsider travel to Bahrain, Israel, West Bank, Jordan, Kuwait, Oman, Qatar, Saudi Arabia, and the UAE. Further, U.S. citizens have been asked to not travel to Iran, Iraq, Lebanon, Syria, Gaza, and Yemen. Meanwhile, U.S. Army Central, or ARCENT, and Third Army conducted a change of command ceremony in West Asia. Lieutenant General Patrick Frank, who took command of ARCENT in July 2022, assumed the deputy commander role at CENTCOM. And while the world's attention is focused on the war in Iran, Gaza continues to be ravaged by Israeli strikes. And in the latest, at least 11 Palestinians have been killed in strikes across Gaza.

And according to the Gaza Civil Defense Agency, 9 Palestinians were killed in strikes on apartments in the northwest and southwest of Gaza City. 2 on fire since October last year. Israeli strikes have continued as military controls over half of the enclave in defiance of the ceasefire. According to Gaza's health ministry, Israel has killed at least 936 people since the ceasefire began.

0: The war did not end. It is a hoax. The war did not end. They're fooling people. Nothing ended. There are martyrs every day. There are martyrs in all places in Gaza every day. What war ended? The war ended from one side only.
1: There is no safety in Gaza. Wherever you go, you find hits, people dead. There is no area in Gaza that is safe. Every day they fire at us from there and strike us with missiles. It's futile. There is no safety. The war did not stop.
2: In the United Nations, a Palestinian ambassador called on U.S. President Donald Trump to stop Israeli Prime Minister Netanyahu and his political bloc Arab group joined the ambassador to express deep alarm and visual solidarity against rapidly escalating Israeli settler aggression and military violence against Palestinians.
3: I know that President Trump is capable and he has the tools to stop Netanyahu in his tracks in order not to keep the whole region in turmoil and wars and occupation, and to move in the direction of peace and justice. That is why the majority of us are working with them.
2: But Israel has gained new diplomatic ground as it announced that it is opening a new embassy in Slovenia. Israel's foreign minister had made the announcement in a post on X. While ties between Israel and Palestinian state, it had also characterized Israel's military as genocide. However, Israel is eyeing to rebuild ties after the election of conservative Prime Minister Yanis Yansa. The United States has announced new sanctions on Cuba's President Miguel Díaz-Canel and some of his immediate family, alongside members of the Castro family. Among those targeted were the son and a grandson of former President Raul Castro, who no longer holds an official position but remains a key power broker on the island. President Miguel Díaz-Canel, his wife and stepson were also hit by the latest flurry of U.S. sanctions, as was the Ministry of the Revolutionary Armed Forces and several other entities, while Cuba has been under a U.S. trade embargo since 1962, President Donald Trump has ramped up pressure in recent months, cutting off its fuel supplies and threatening to take over the island. Washington claims that Cuba's communist regime threatens the security of Americans. Last month, the U.S. government imposed sanctions on 11 Cuban officials, including the country's communications minister, several military leaders, and its main intelligence agency. The U.S. also charged Raul Castro with murder for his alleged involvement in a 1996 incident in which Cuban jets shot down planes operated by a group of Cuban exiles. Well, Trump also told reporters that the U.S. wanted Cuba to be a nicely run country. Trump has repeatedly stated it could be next to fall after the January overthrow of Venezuela's socialist leader Nicolas Maduro and the U.S. campaign against Iran.
4: We have some very good plans for Cuba. I think, you know, we have to get rid of the regime was very tough, very nasty. The difference is now they don't have money coming in. They had a lot of money coming in from Venezuela. They don't have any money coming. They had oil coming in. They had money coming in. But we're going to take care of Cuba.
5: Mr. President.
2: Meanwhile, the Cuban president bashed the aggressiveness and perversity of the United States. In a social media post, he wrote, and I'm quoting, Amir, "The aggressiveness and the perversity of the Yankee government will clash with our decision to confront the worst scenarios and resist the imperialist onslaught." He added that the sanctions strengthen the blockade and scenario of conflict between Cuba and the United States. Meanwhile, Cuban citizens remain concerned.
6: All Cubans know, whether they are on one side or the other, that since the triumph of the revolution, we have been paying for things that the United States has done to us. This new sanction is one more. It is nothing distinct. And well, here we are.
2: On the other hand, as the situation becomes tense, reports say Asian Group International Archipelago, which came to operate 6 hotels on the island under the Aston brand, ended its operations in Cuba. Cuba will also suspend visa

0: And MasterCard transactions starting on Saturday, its central bank has stated as such. The bank cited sanctions imposed by the United States that in recent days have led a swathe of foreign businesses to sever ties with the Caribbean island. The Reserve Bank of India has kept its key policy repo rate unchanged at 5.25%, choosing caution as global economic uncertainties intensify.
1: The MPC voted unanimously to keep the policy repo rate under the LAF unchanged at 5.25%. Consequently, the STF rate remains at 5% and the MSF rate and the bank rate at 5.5%. The MPC also decided to continue with the neutral stance.
0: RBI Governor Sanjay Malhotra said the global environment has deteriorated, making it prudent for policymakers to wait for the greater clarity before taking any further action. The decision was largely in line with market expectations, with nearly 80% of economists surveyed anticipating a pause. While inflationary pressures are expected to rise, the RBI believes underlying price trends remain manageable for now.
1: Real GDP growth for this year is now projected at 6.6%. We had earlier projected 6.9%, of course, with huge uncertainty and downside risks. With Q1 now projected at 6.6%, Q2 at 6.3%, Q3 at 6.5%, and Q4 at 6.8%. Prolonged global supply chain disruptions, volatility in global financial markets, and weather-related shocks continue to pose downside risks to the domestic growth outlook.
0: The RBI's decision comes at a time when India is facing external headwinds. A surge in crude oil prices following the Gulf conflict, combined with record foreign fund outflows, that has pushed the rupee down nearly 5% since late February to historic lows against the dollar. For higher interest rates to support the currency, especially as several regional central banks, including those in Indonesia, the Philippines, and Sri Lanka, have recently tightened policy. However, we have to focus on preserving growth while closely monitoring inflation risks. India's domestic economy has remained resilient so far, supported by steady industrial activity and strong business sentiment indicators. The central bank will now closely watch how energy prices, weather conditions, and global developments shape the economic outlook in the months ahead.

The FIFA World Cup creates several memories that last a lifetime. Central to the thrill of the competition is the theme of the underdog claiming a huge victory. Let's take a look at the greatest upsets in the World Cup history in no particular order. The ultimate David versus Goliath story happened in the last World Cup itself. And it actually featured eventual champions Argentina. Lionel Messi's side were in fact on a 36 unbeaten streak coming into the tournament, and they were defeated by Saudi Arabia in their opening match of the 2022 World Cup. However, it turned out to be a wake-up call as Argentina then stormed through the tournament to claim the biggest prize in football. Back in 2002, France entered the tournament as both world and European champions, boasting the likes of Zinedine Zidane, but Senegal stunned the star-studded French side and claimed a 1-0 victory in Seoul, setting the tone for a thrilling tournament. The French team struggled and were knocked out in the group stages. Now let's go back in the 1990 for another upset orchestrated by an African team. In the opening match of the tournament at the iconic San Siro in Milan, Cameroon stunned Diego Maradona's Argentina, who were the defending champions. The indomitable Lions beat Argentina 1-0 despite being reduced to a 9-man by the end of the game. The victory put African football on the map, and Cameroon eventually reached the quarterfinals, while Argentina lost to Germany in the final. Back in 1950, England were favorites to win the entire tournament, but they fell to a defeat to a U.S. team, which featured part-timers who were far from professional footballers. In fact, the American team had a mailman, dishwasher, and a hearse driver. While the England squad included superstars like Stanley Matthews and Tom Finney, but the result was a 1-0 victory to the U.S. and remains a match that is spoken about even after 75 years.

0: Moving on, Hollywood veteran actor James Handy died at the age of 81 after a fatal stabbing incident at his California home. The star was known for memorable roles in Jumanji, Top Gun Maverick, and several acclaimed television series. According to the Los Angeles Police Department, Handy was attacked at his residence in Tarzana, California. Reports say officers were dispatched after receiving a chilling 911 call, during which the caller allegedly claimed responsibility for the killing before police arrived at the scene. When officers reached the property, they found Handy suffering from multiple stab wounds outside the home. He was rushed to a nearby hospital, but later succumbed to his injuries. Investigators immediately launched a homicide probe as they began piecing together the events leading up to the attack. Police have identified the suspect as 44-year-old Michael Gledhill, the son of Handy's longtime partner. Authorities say Gledhill approached officers and indicated he was involved in the incident. Surveillance footage from the neighborhood reportedly captured a man walking near the residence around the time of the attack, while investigators also collected evidence from the scene. Gledhill was taken into custody on suspicion of murder, with bail set at $2 million. While the motive remains unclear, detectives continue to investigate the circumstances surrounding Handy's murder. A familiar face across film and television for decades, Handy built an extensive career with nearly 150 screen credits, appearing in popular shows including The X-Files, Sinfield, and NYPD Blue. His death marks the loss of a veteran performer whose work spanned generations of Hollywood storytelling. Well, that's all News Point. News and updates will follow on the other side. You're watching Beyond Wolesman. Do stay tuned.
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1: 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Beyond World is one.
3: Where darkness hides behind every corner. Where the truth is stranger than fiction. A show that dives deep into the stories which shock and mystify. The victims, the accused, and the sinister float. Crime Crime is your front row seat to darkness.
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2: From the bustling trading floors of Wall Street to the vibrant exchanges of Asian stock markets, We On breaks it down for you to make sense of what's happening. 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We bring you all of this and more on World Business Watch.
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Thanks for staying with us. You're watching Beyond World is One. I'm Adhya Janeja and this is Speed News. Let's start with all the stories making headlines today. The fragile ceasefire plan between Israel and Lebanon is under threat as heavy fighting continues. Smoke was seen rising above southern villages in Lebanon as Israeli forces carried out airstrikes. Lebanon's health ministry reported that Israeli strikes killed 8 people, including women and children. 5 were killed in eastern Lebanon, while another attack on southern city of Tar left 3 more dead. Hezbollah has rejected the proposed Israel-Lebanon ceasefire agreement, demanding a full withdrawal of Israeli troops. Israeli airstrikes on Gaza have killed at least 11 people and wounded 15 others. Most of the fatalities occurred in strikes on residential apartments in Gaza City, while 2 people were killed in separate drone attacks targeting police personnel. Witnesses reported simultaneous strikes by Israeli helicopters on 4 residential buildings in the Sheikh Radwan and Tel Al-Hawa areas as well as the Shadi refuge camp, causing powerful explosions.

0: Arab and Islamic nations have urged the UN Security Council to stop Israel's annexation campaign in Gaza and the West Bank. Palestinian Ambassador Riyad Mansour, joined by Arab and Muslim envoys, called on US President Donald Trump to stop Netanyahu in his tracks. The Arab group expressed deep alarm over escalating settler aggression and military violence, warning it delivers a deadly blow to the two-state solution. Saudi and Turkish diplomats said Israel's actions amount to accelerated annexation, demographic engineering, and dismantling of Palestinian rights.
1: Oh!

Massive demonstrations erupted in Albania's capital, Tirana, as citizens rallied against a $1.6 billion luxury resort project led by Jared Kushner, son-in-law of US President Donald Trump. The development, backed by Kushner's firm Affinity Partners, targets an island off Albania and a stretch of coastline near the Vjosa Narta projected landscape, a fragile wetland home to flamingos, seals and nesting sea turtles. The protests follow violent clashes at the construction site, where locals and environmental activists are attempting to block bulldozers and defend the pristine Mediterranean shoreline. U.S. House of Representatives approved aid to Ukraine and new sanctions on Russia by a vote of 226-195. The bill advances despite opposition from U.S. President Donald Trump, with a few Republicans joining Democrats to push it through. Ukrainian President Volodymyr Zelensky has proposed a direct meeting with Russian President Vladimir Putin. In an open letter, he called for a face-to-face dialogue to end the war. Zelensky assured that a full ceasefire would be observed during negotiations and urged setting a clear date for talks. Kremlin spokesperson Dmitry Peskov confirmed Putin is aware of the letter and will be briefed after the Uzbek president's visit. U.S. President Donald Trump welcomed the proposal, saying it would be great if the two leaders met, adding that they should get this done. Russian President Vladimir Putin says peace talks with Ukraine do not require a ceasefire, insisting Moscow is ready to negotiate while continuing its offensive. Putin told reporters that U.S. President Donald Trump's proposals could end the war, but claimed Kyiv must compromise. Speaking at Russia's economic forum, Putin vowed Russia would defeat Ukraine on the battlefield if necessary, while also honoring compromises, well, he said, were discussed with Trump in Alaska last year. He reiterated that Ukraine must surrender the Donbas region, a demand President Volodymyr Zelensky has rejected as capitulation. Putin said Russia now controls all of Luhansk and over 85% of Donetsk, two of the four regions Moscow claimed in the year 2022. U.S. President Donald Trump called Cuba a failed nation and wants it to be a nicely run country. Well, this comes as Washington announced new sanctions targeting President Miguel Díaz-Canel, his family and members of the Castro family. The measures also hit Cuba's Revolutionary Armed Forces Ministry and several other entities in the latest escalation of U.S. pressure on Havana. Cuba's president has condemned what he called the aggressiveness and perversity of the U.S. government following the new sanctions. He vowed Cuba would resist the sanctions and the ongoing blockade. Colombia's outgoing president Gustavo Petro has sharply criticized U.S. President Donald Trump for endorsing a hard-right candidate in Colombia's upcoming election. Petro accused Washington's allies of having narco-paramilitary ties, calling them genocidal and drug traffickers. The remarks came after Trump endorsed lawyer Alvarado de la Espriella over a leftist senator in the June 21st presidential runoff.

King Charles was greeted with a 21-gun salute as he welcomed the new King's Gurkha Artillery Unit at Lark Hill Barracks near Salisbury. Formally established in April 2025, the unit celebrates the historic military ties between England and Nepal. Officials say Gurkha gunners will serve across Royal Artillery regiments, trained on advanced systems including the Archer, Light Gun and remote-controlled Howitzer 155. Nearly 400 Gurkha personnel are expected to join the unit over the next 3 years. Wildlife officers in Australia have busted an illegal cockroach breeding operation in Bathurst, west of Sydney. Authorities seized more than 100,000 contraband cockroaches valued at over $100,000 on the black market for exotic bugs. According to Australia's Environment Department, the raid was carried out on a commercial breeder.

exploded at a storage site in Mexico, sparking a massive fire and emergency response. Eyewitness video showed plumes of smoke and fires rising from the gas facility. Authorities evacuated about 2,000 people from nearby homes, hospitals and schools. Preliminary reports said 3 people were injured and taken to regional hospitals. Leftist candidate Roberto Sanchez closed his campaign in Lima on Thursday night ahead of Peru's decisive presidential runoff. A former cabinet minister under jailed ex-president Pedro Castillo, Sanchez is running for Together for Peru, calling for a new constitution and courting rural and indigenous voters. Well, he urged supporters to reject right-wing rival Keiko Fujimori, who is seeking the presidency for the fourth time despite her father's legacy of human rights abuses. Polls show Fujimori with a narrow lead, 38% to Sanchez's 35%, making Sunday's vote highly uncertain. Well, the election comes as Peru hopes to end a decade of instability in which no president has completed a full term. U.S. has thrown its support behind embattled Bolivian President Rodrigo Paz, pledging emergency assistance and warning against attempts to topple his government. Secretary of State Marco Rubio assured Paz of U.S. logistics and aid to address food and medical shortages caused by nationwide protests. Defense Secretary Pete Hegseth denounced efforts to overthrow Paz, vowing continued U.S. backing to deter narco-terrorist groups. Paz, a pro-business conservative who entered office a little over 7 months ago, after a landmark election that ended 2 decades of hard left rule. Well, he moved quickly to restore civil relations with the United States, but faced mounting unrest for introducing sweeping economic reforms, including subsidy cuts, that sparked fierce backlash. On Wednesday, thousands queued 4 hours in La Paz to buy chicken, underscoring the deepening crisis as shortages worsen. Former Bolivian President Evo Morales claims the government is plotting a secret operation to arrest him, declare martial law, and extradite him to U.S., speaking from his stronghold in Chapare. Morales said whistleblowers informed him of an impeding raid on his residence in Lauca. He alleged the plan involves Bolivia's aviation authority directing his detention and transfer abroad once martial law is declared. Bolivian President Rodrigo Paz has accused Morales of orchestrating the unrest to undermine his administration.

Children and spectators joined the Dancing Devils of Carayaca Church in Tarmas, Venezuela as they took part in Corpus Christi celebration. The historic brotherhood, recognized by UNESCO in 2012, enacts the triumph of good over evil with colorful costumes and masks made from dried gourds. But the festival blends Catholic, indigenous and African traditions dating back to 1793 with the arrival of Franciscan friars. Slovenia's parliament has approved Prime Minister Janez Janša's new centre-right government, pledging tax cuts, targeted spending and an anti-corruption drive. Janša, a pro-Trump populist, secured a fourth term after March 5th inconclusive election. Lawmakers bagged his 15-member cabinet by 49 votes to 30. Most ministers come from Janša's SDS party, with others from coalition partners SNI, Democrats and Focus. The five-party coalition holds 43 votes in the 90-seat chamber. Well, in his speech, Janša vowed to reduce what he called record-high taxes, cut bureaucracy and devolve more powers to local governments. Analysts say his administration is likely to shift foreign policy away from the previous liberal government, which recognized Palestine and imposed travel bans on Israeli leaders. China sent a new satellite group into space from the T1 Satellite Launch Center in North China's Shaanxi province on Thursday. The satellite group was launched at 19:39 Beijing time aboard a modified Long March 6 carrier rocket and entered its preset orbit successfully. They will form part of the Space Sail Constellation, a mega-commercial Chinese low-orbit satellite network. Well, this launch marked the 648th flight mission of the Long March carrier rocket series, according to the launch center.

Chinese state media says President Xi Jinping will visit North Korea next week, his first trip to Pyongyang in 7 years. The visit set for June 8th and June 9th at Kim Jong-un's invitation underscores Beijing's role as a vital ally to the isolated, heavily sanctioned state. Despite the close ties between the two countries, visits by Chinese presidents to North Korea are rare. Xi last traveled to Pyongyang in 2019, the first Chinese presidential visit since Hu Jintao in 2005. Taiwan's military has conducted live-fire drone drills in Yilan using Altius 600M drones against maritime targets for the first time. The exercise marks a significant step in Taiwan's defense strategy, showcasing new drone capabilities in coastal operations. Officials say the drills are part of broader efforts to strengthen deterrence amid rising regional tensions. In India's McClurganj, Tibet's elected government in exile has sworn in its leader for the second term. Penpa Tsering, known as the Sikyong, was re-elected after winning 61% in the preliminary round, enough to secure victory, outright. The Dalai Lama offered prayers during the ceremony, underscoring the spiritual and political significance of the event. A massive fire broke out on the 12th floor of Noida's Ivy County Society in Sector 74. Dramatic visuals showed flames and thick black smoke pouring from a balcony, sparking panic among residents. Firefighters rushed to the scene, deploying several tenders and launching rescue and evacuation operations. Authorities say no casualties or injuries have been reported so far and the cause of the blaze is under investigation. The incident comes just days after a deadly hotel fire in South Delhi that killed at least 12 people, raising fresh concerns over fire safety. Coke, a startup that builds AI assistants you can talk to through simple text messages, has become the first AI agent approved for Apple's Messages for Business platform. The service allows users to interact with AI like sending a normal chat message for tasks such as planning, reminders, fitness tracking and smart home control. Coke already works on SMS, Telegram and WhatsApp and has processed over 100 million messages. With Apple's approval, it will now also be available on iMessage under Apple's platform rules. A bipartisan group of US lawmakers has released draft legislation that would prevent states from regulating the development of AI models. The proposal would stop states from passing rules that require testing or approval before AI models are released. However, states would still be allowed to regulate how AI is used. The bill has been praised by tech companies, but strongly criticized by consumer rights groups who warn it could weaken AI safety protections and leave oversight largely to federal authorities. Senior U.S. officials have reportedly held early discussions with major AI companies about the possibility of the government acquiring stakes in their businesses. According to a notice report, the talks have focused on companies voluntarily providing shares that could generate returns for public purposes, including possible payments to American households. The discussions are still at a preliminary stage and details remain under consideration. The report comes as leading AI firms, including OpenAI and Anthropic, prepares for potential blockbuster public listings.

Syria has opened the 17th edition of the HEMIS Defense Exhibition in Plovdiv, bringing together global defense companies, government officials, and military technology developers. The event features the latest advances in drones, counter-drone systems, cybersecurity, communications, and command and control technologies. Now, organizers say the exhibition is designed to create new business partnerships and international cooperation. This year's event has seen a sharp rise in participation, with nearly 200 exhibitors and 17 foreign delegations attending the show. Canadian Prime Minister Mark Carney has unveiled a new national AI strategy, warning that reliance on foreign AI platforms could pose risks to Canada's data, privacy and economic security. Carney said much of the data used in AI currently flows across borders, leaving Canada vulnerable to foreign influence and control. The government plans to introduce new legislation to strengthen data protection and better safeguard privacy, including the online safety of children. Well, Carney also announced plans to build a public AI supercomputer and expand AI education and training through schools and community programs. U.S. telecom giant T-Mobile has opened a new global capacity center in Hyderabad with plans to hire nearly 1,000 employees by the year 2027. The company has leased around 240 office space as it expands its technology and engineering operations in India. The new center will focus on software engineering, product development, DevOps, data analytics and cybersecurity. Well, T-Mobile said Hyderabad offers a strong talent pool along with a well-established technology and innovation ecosystem. Asian stocks markets fell sharply Friday in early trade as investors booked profits in technology shares after Broadcom's results failed to meet high AI-driven expectations. South Korea's tech-heavy KOSPI led losses, while Japan's Nikkei also declined as weakness spread across the semiconductor sector. Adding to market caution, uncertainty over US-Iran peace negotiations and rising tensions in West Asia kept investors on the defensive side. Oil prices remained firm on supply concerns, while traders also looked ahead to the crucial US non-farm payrolls report for signals on future Federal Reserve policy. Staying with oil prices now, oil prices were little changed on Friday in early Asian trade after a sharp pullback in the previous session, but remained on course for their first weekly gain in 3 weeks. Markets stayed cautious as uncertainty over a potential US-Iran peace agreement and ongoing tensions in West Asia continued to raise concerns about global energy supplies. Traders are closely watching disruptions around the Strait of Hormuz, a key oil transit route, while analysts warn that tightening global inventories could trigger higher prices in the months ahead. Despite the volatility, OPEC has maintained its global oil demand growth forecast for the year. Gold prices extended losses on Friday and are heading for a weekly decline as investors reassessed expectation for a US-Iran peace agreement and focused on the prospects of higher US interest rates. Persistent inflation concerns and hawkish comments from Federal Reserve officials have strengthened expectations that rates could remain elevated for longer, reducing the appeal of non-yielding bullion. The Japanese yen hovered around the key 160 per dollar level for a third straight session on Friday, keeping markets alert for possible intervention by Tokyo. Japanese officials reiterated their readiness to act against excessive currency volatility, but the yen remains under pressure from high US yields and elevated energy prices. Russian teenager Mira Andreeva has reached her maiden Grand Slam final after beating Ukraine's Marta Kotsyuk at the French Open. Andreeva, who lost in the semi-final in 2024, was dominant throughout his 6-1-6-3 victory on Thursday. The 19-year-old is the fourth youngest woman to reach the Roland Garros title clash in the past 30 years. If she prevails in the final, Andreeva will become the third youngest first-time Grand Slam champion this century after Maria Sharapova and Emma Raducanu. The Women's French Open final will take place on Saturday. Tennis legend Serena Williams took part in training at the Queen's Club in London ahead of her return to competitive tennis. The 44-year-old American announced earlier this week that she was

competing at this month's Queen's Club Championships. Williams, who won the last of a 23 Grand Slam singles title in 2017 and has not competed since the 2022 US Open, well, she received a wildcard entry into the doubles draw. It is unclear as of now if Serena will take part in any singles event in the near future. Actor Shia LaBeouf pledged guilty to 3 counts of simple battery for punching people outside a New Orleans bar in New York. Sentencing details were not immediately available in online court records. The 17th encounter shows a shirtless LaBeouf shoving one person to the ground and hitting another person in the face. Prior to this, LaBeouf has had several run-ins with the law during his career. The Tribeca Festival kicked off with the world premiere of Earth, Wind and Fire to be Celestial, That's the Weight of the World. Surviving members of the legendary band, which was inducted into the Rock and Roll Hall of Fame in 2000s, walked the red carpet outside New York's Beacon Theatre ahead of the screening. The documentary is directed and produced by Academy Award-winning filmmaker and musician Amir Questlove Thompson.

0: And that is it in this edition. News and updates will continue on the other side. Keep watching Beyond World is One.
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2: Where darkness hides behind every corner. Where the truth is stranger than fiction. A show that dives deep into the stories which shock and mystify. The victims, the accused, and the sinister plot. Prime Crime is your front row seat to darkness.
3: 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Wildfires, droughts, and melting glaciers. 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
10: From the bustling trading floors of Wall Street to the vibrant exchanges of Asian stock markets, We On breaks it down for you to make sense of what's happening. As we reveal the key factors behind events, strategic battles, and the game-changing business decisions that shape the world. We bring you all of this and more on World Business Watch.
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2: Where darkness hides behind every corner. Where the truth is stranger than fiction. A show that dives deep into the stories which shock and mystify. The victims, the accused, and the sinister plot. Prime Crime is your front row seat
11: into darkness.
3: The Earth is sending distress signals. Wildfires, droughts, and melting glaciers. Can we reverse the damage? Explore the harrowing effects of climate change. It's a wake-up call, global emergency. 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

Welcome back. Thank you for staying with us. You're watching We On World is One, and we'll get into the latest developments that we are tracking for you at this hour. Let's start with the headlines. Dalai Lama arrives in New Delhi for treatment on his left knee. The 90-year-old Tibetan spiritual leader travels from Dharamshala. Following the medical procedure, he is expected to visit Ladakh for extended stay. Tamil Nadu BJP President K. Annamalai resigns from the party, ending speculation about his political future. BJP National President Devin accepts his resignation. Amid talks, he may form a new political outfit.

Kremlin spokesman Dmitry Peskov says Zelensky is welcome to visit Moscow anytime to meet Putin, responding to Ukrainian president's open letter proposing a face-to-face meeting to discuss peace.

strikes in Ukraine kill a man in Kherson and injure others. Top amid escalating cross-border aerial attacks, Russia also intercepted a drone headed for Moscow.

Oman's Mina Al Fahal terminal suspends oil loading after an explosion near its single buoy mooring berths, reportedly caused by a drone attack. Several supertankers.

seen anchored off the port. The timing of the incident is unclear. Japan plans to replace up to 14 aging nuclear reactors by 2050, aiming to boost power capacity amid rising electricity demand from technologies like AI and semiconductor factories.

U.S. authorities released footage of a Haitian boat carrying 240 migrants that started taking on water after engine failure south of Turks and Caicos Islands. All passengers rescued with no reported injuries.

South Korean shares are set for their sharpest weekly decline since March end. The index was dragged down by tech stocks amid a global pullback. The won declined while the benchmark bond yield was unchanged. Liverpool appoint former Brown Mouth boss Andoni Iraola as their new manager. The 43-year-old signs a two-year deal to replace Arne Slot.

0: The top focus at this hour, U.S. President Donald Trump has said that Washington does not need a deal with Tehran to get enriched uranium from the country. Trump also added that the U.S. will win the war one way or the other.
1: We would have been, Peter, we would have been there for a period of from a week to 2 weeks. We would have gotten it. I like the idea of that. All of a sudden, they, you know, pinpoint, they still had missiles left. That means they would pinpoint you and just keep lobbing them in until one gets through and people would have gotten killed. So I didn't like it. We could get it right now. I don't think they could stop us if we wanted, but there's no reason to. It's entombed. You use a good word. It's entombed.
0: He also added, if Washington and Tehran reached a deal, it was possible that he would meet Iran's Supreme Leader, Mojtaba Khamenei.
2: And we heard you want to meet with the new Ayatollah, the new Supreme Leader.
1: I don't want to meet, but if I did meet, I'd be honored to meet him. I'd like to see if we make a deal. Well, but if we make a deal, it's possible that I would meet him. I'd be okay with it.
0: Trump also conceded that Iran is not Venezuela, where the U.S. military could simply go in, seize Iran's stockpile of enriched uranium and come back. It may need at least 2 weeks.
1: Yeah, it's not like Venezuela, like you go in, you're there for a matter of minutes and you're out. And everybody's waving goodbye as you take off. And you brought the cargo back. This is different. You'd have to be there for 2 weeks. You'd need massive equipment. You'd have to airlift the equipment in. You know, you're in a war zone.
0: Now, separately, U.S. Secretary of State Marco Rubio has condemned the attack on Kuwait airport this week as outrageous. The comments came during a meeting with Kuwaiti Foreign Minister Jarar Jaber Al-Ahmad Al-Sabah in Washington. And with the war pushing the region on the edge, the U.S. government has issued travel advisories for countries in the Gulf. According to the new directives, U.S. citizens have been asked to reconsider travel to Bahrain, Israel, West Bank, Jordan, Kuwait, Oman, Qatar, Saudi Arabia, and UAE. U.S. citizens have been asked to not travel to Iran, Iraq, Lebanon, Syria, Gaza, and Yemen. Meanwhile, U.S. Army Central or ASINT and Third Army conducted a change of command ceremony in West Asia. Lieutenant General Patrick Frank, who took command of ASINT in July 2022, assumed the deputy commander role at CENTCOM. The fragile ceasefire plan between Israel and Lebanon is under threat as heavy fighting continues. And despite the diplomatic agreement, a surge in Israeli airstrikes has claimed dozens of lives across Lebanon, with Hezbollah rejecting the agreement outright. Smoke was seen rising above southern villages in Lebanon as Israeli forces carried out air attacks. Lebanon's health reported that Israeli strikes in the south and east killed 8 people, including women and children. 5 people were killed in eastern Lebanon, while another attack on southern city of Tyre left 3 more dead. Hezbollah has rejected the proposed Israel-Lebanon ceasefire agreement, demanding a full withdrawal of Israeli troops. The group warned that its military operations will continue as long as Israeli forces maintained a presence inside the country. Israel has signaled that it is not prepared to alter its military posture. Defense Minister Israel Katz said Israeli troops would not withdraw from southern Lebanon and would continue operations against Hezbollah targets. Residents in northern Israel expressed skepticism about the truce. Those living near the border said the Hezbollah needs to be combated.
3: I'll tell you. They say a ceasefire, but it's not a ceasefire. It's a ceasefire with fire. We're constantly receiving drones and all kinds of rockets. I actually live 300 meters from the border. I'm a resident of Shlomi. And what's happening is that we're locked up. Let's put it this way. We're living in fear all the time. We live from alarm to alarm. Sometimes there's not even an alarm.
4: We have to wipe out Hezbollah and put an end to the threat. And that's it. the ceasefire stuff is just a pause. In Arabic, they call it a hudna, which means it's a little break between wars.
0: Israeli forces also reported the death of an Israeli soldier in southern Lebanon, marking the first Israeli military fatality since the announcement of a new ceasefire initiative. According to the Israeli military, 21-year-old Eitan Shmuel Lemberg was killed when Hezbollah fired a missile at an Israeli tank. The ongoing conflict is also raising concerns about the safety of international peacekeepers. United Nations Secretary General Antonio Guterres has condemned the killing of a Serbian peacekeeper serving with the UN Interim Force in Lebanon, or UNIFIL. The peacekeeper died from injuries sustained during mortar fire on a UN base. Two other peacekeepers were wounded in the same attack. Now, India has strongly condemned the attack on UN peacekeepers in a statement issued by its permanent mission to the United Nations. India paid tribute to the fallen Serbian peacekeeper, wished a speedy recovery to those injured, and called for a thorough investigation to bring those responsible to justice. President Donald Trump's former national security adviser turned critic, John Bolton, has reportedly reached a plea deal over mishandling sensitive national security information. According to CNN, the former Trump official, who was indicted by the Department of Justice in October last year, reportedly intends to plead guilty to one count of illegal retention of sensitive national security documents, and has agreed to pay a fine of more than $2 million. The CNN report, which cited three sources, said that Bolton would plead guilty to one count of retaining classified information based on diary entries detailing his work in Trump's first term at a court hearing on June 26th. It further read that though the plea deal has not been made public, if convicted, Bolton would be facing a possible prison sentence for up to 5 years. John Bolton charged the Espionage Act with 18 counts related to his alleged handling and sharing of classified information. While his indictment was revealed about the same time as charging documents, former FBI Director James Comey and New York Attorney General Letitia James. The federal investigators argued that Bolton had sent over 1,000 pages of classified information to two of his relatives, some of which contained material classified as top secret.

0: further said that Bolton had failed to provide details pertaining to a cyber attack that involved the hacking of his personal email account, potentially compromising confidential data. Now, according to the report, the plea deal alleges no wrongdoing with regard to Bolton's book, but that he was acknowledging that he made a mistake. The Justice Department had made a failed bid to block Bolton's book, alleging it contained classified information. To talk about the book, it had criticized Trump's temperament and decision-making. For more details, our correspondent Susan Tehrani has sent us a report from New York. Take a look.
1: Former National Security Advisor John Bolton has agreed to a plea deal in a classified documents case, marking a major development in the years-long investigation. Under the agreement, Bolton is expected to plead guilty to one count related to the retention of classified information and pay more than $2 million in fines. Prosecutors say that the case involves diary-style notes containing sensitive national security information from his time in government. What's especially significant is that prosecutors allege the material was later exposed after a personal email account connected to Bolton was compromised by hackers linked to Iran. Authorities argue that raised the risk of sensitive U.S. national security information falling in the hands of foreign adversaries. Bolton has denied intentionally mishandling classified information, and a judge will have the final say on sentencing later this month. Susan Tehrani reporting from New York for We On World is One.
0: Shifting our focus to France now, the body of an 11-year-old girl, Lehana, who had been missing since May 29th, was discovered on a farm in southwestern France. Dozens of police officers, volunteers and horse riders spent days searching the countryside of southwestern France. The teenager was last seen near the village of Flores, getting into a man's vehicle. An autopsy will now be conducted to formally identify the body.
2: We are all united in this ordeal, and we will remain so until the very end. Tonight, our thoughts are with all the victims'

0: this ordeal, and we will remain so until the very end. Tonight, our thoughts are with all the victims.
1: Amounts to collections. That is what we call the construction of impunity. We cannot, on the one hand, have de facto impunity, and on the other, child protection services being asked to decide what to do about this man in terms of visitation rights and his relationship with the child.
2: On to Taiwan now. The country is rapidly expanding its military deterrence as tensions with China continue to simmer. According to reports, the island is now set to more than double its anti-ship missile arsenal by 2029, aiming to create a formidable defense shield that is capable of targeting any blockade or invasion attempt by Beijing. Taiwan is reportedly ramping up its military firepower, with plans to increase its anti-ship missile arsenal to more than 1,800 weapons by early 2029. The move comes as Taipei seeks to strengthen its ability to deter potential blockade or invasion by China, which continues to claim the self-governed island as its own territory. According to the Reuters, which compiled from defense data and official documents, estimates Taiwan's growing arsenal would include a mix of U.S.-supplied Harpoon missiles and domestically produced Xiangfeng anti-ship missiles. These weapons can be launched from aircraft, naval vessels, and ground-based systems, giving Taiwan multiple options to strike hostile ships that are operating in the Taiwan Strait. The missile buildup, it forms a key part of Taiwan's asymmetric warfare strategy, a doctrine designed to counter China's overwhelming military advantage with large numbers of mobile, cost-effective, and highly lethal weapons. Military planners believe such systems could survive an initial wave of Chinese missiles and airstrikes. And still, it will remain capable of targeting invasion fleets or blockading forces. Taipei is also pushing for additional U.S. military support, with a new arms package reportedly worth up to $14 billion awaiting approval from President Donald Trump. At the same time, Taiwan's parliament has cleared additional defense spending to procure more precision-guided munitions capable of striking Chinese forces and staging areas along the mainland coast. As Beijing continues to increase military pressure around the island, Taiwan is betting that a larger missile arsenal and a robust defense network will strengthen deterrence and raise the cost of any future conflict across the Taiwan Strait. Across the globe, people held candlelight vigils to mark the 37th anniversary of the 1989 Tiananmen Square crackdown. The gatherings honored pro-democracy protesters who were killed when Chinese troops and tanks entered Beijing and opened fire on demonstrators. Memorial events took place in several cities, with participants lighting candles and paying tribute to the victims. Take a look.

I believe that it's important that everyone continues to celebrate and commemorate the spirit of Tiananmen, of the students' uprising for and their passion for democracy and human rights, especially as we face geopolitical tension and threats of our own here. And so that's why we should be commemorating this every year.

It is a shame and absurd that one person holding a single flower could attract so much attention from reporters and police. This matter itself is absurd. It was just a very ordinary activity. Why are you chasing me away? I'm already preparing to leave.

0: Two-time champions France brushed aside concerns over their upcoming FIFA World Cup readiness despite suffering a defeat to Ivory Coast in a warm-up match. Guéladoué starred against his brother's team as he scored once and stepped up the winner as Ivory Coast secured a 2-1 win. Captain Kylian Mbappe started and showed intent throughout the opening period. He created several dangerous chances against a disciplined Ivory Coast. Bayern Cherki also came close to score for France. In the 31st minute, France only went ahead on the stroke of half-time when Cherki finally found the net. However, the 2022 finalists were caught off guard early in the second half. The 23-year-old Gela, older brother of France and PSG forward, Desiré Doué scored an equaliser in the 53rd minute. He then turned provider, delivering pinpoint cross that Amad Diallo converted in the 84th minute. The result marked the Elephants' first ever win over France and ended Le Blues' 9-match unbeaten run. Le Blues, who were on a 9-match unbeaten streak, next faced Northern Ireland in a final warm-up game. France will now face Northern Ireland in their final warm-up fixture before opening their World Cup campaign against Senegal in New York on June 16. Meanwhile, Ivory Coast will begin their tournament against Ecuador on June 14.
1: We're working to go as far as possible, but beating France tonight doesn't earn us any extra points when it comes to getting through the group stage. As I said, we'll continue our preparations, keep building our physical condition, and while beating a team like France is good for morale, we'll take it for what it is. We're not going to get carried away. We'll stay fully focused on our opening match against Ecuador and on going as far as possible in the tournament.
2: We have to accept what happened. Ivory Coast did certain things better than we did, particularly in terms of pace and attacking penetration. We created far fewer chances, and once they equalized, it clearly gave them momentum. Then, while I don't want to take any credit away from them, we also made mistakes that led to their second goal. I'm not frustrated. I wouldn't be euphoric if we had won either, although winning would obviously have given me more satisfaction. This is part of the preparation process.
0: With that, it's a wrap, but we leave you with these images drawing our attention around the world. Stay tuned to Your Own World is One. Thank you for watching.

where darkness hides behind every corner. Where the truth is stranger than fiction. A show that dives deep into the stories which shock and mystify. The victims, the accused, and the sinister plot. Crime is your front row seat.

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1: This is our brand new edition of South India, a daily dynamic show that will capture the pulse of the southern Indian state.
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4: 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Diverse voices, one platform. Beyond World is one. From the bustling trading floors of Wall Street to the vibrant exchanges of Asian stock markets, WEON breaks it down for you to make sense of what's happening. As we reveal the key factors behind events, strategic battles, and the game-changing business decisions that shape the world. We bring you all of this and more on World Business Watch.
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1: The Earth is sending distress signals. 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
0: Where darkness hides behind every corner. Where the truth is stranger than fiction.

Welcome, Matt. Thanks for staying with us. You're watching Beyond Worldist One, and this is Beyond's Climate Tracker. Let's take a look at the climate headlines from across the world. Monsoon reaches Kerala in India 3 days later than its normal onset after increased cloudiness and strong westerly winds. Weather Department's criteria, according to Met's criteria, Kerala faces orange and yellow alerts until 9th of June.

world marks World Environment Day 2026. People around the globe are taking part in the hashtag NowForClimate movement.

Well, the southwest monsoon has officially arrived in India, making landfall over Kerala 3 days later than normal. As rains advance across the southern states, the India Met Department is forecasting a mix of heavy rainfall, thunderstorms and heatwave conditions across different parts of the country. Here's a statewide look at the latest weather situation. The southwest monsoon has now covered Kerala, Lakshadweep and parts of Karnataka and Tamil Nadu, marking the official start of India's rainy season. Conditions that remain favorable for further advancement into Goa, Maharashtra, Andhra Pradesh and more parts of southern India over the next few days. In Kerala, heavy to very heavy rainfall is expected as the monsoon strengthens across the state. The IMD has warned of intense rain spells, thunderstorms and strong winds in several districts. In Karnataka and Tamil Nadu, monsoon activity is picking up, bringing widespread showers and thunderstorms. Bengaluru and several other southern districts are likely to receive moderate to heavy rainfall in the coming days. Meanwhile, in Maharashtra, Mumbai is under a thunderstorm forecast with rain, lightning and gusty winds expected as

0: monsoon conditions gradually strengthen along the west coast. Parts of coastal Maharashtra could also see heavier rainfall as the monsoon advances northward. Going towards Delhi NCR, the national capital is expected to get relief from extreme heat. The IMD has forecast thunderstorms, gusty winds and light rain, significantly reducing the chances of heat wave conditions this week. In Uttar Pradesh, Punjab and Haryana, the pre-monsoon thunderstorm activity is likely over several areas. The widespread monsoon rains are still some weeks away. Weather officials are monitoring conditions as the monsoon progresses northward. In Bihar, heatwave conditions continue to be a major concern. Several districts remain under heat stress with temperatures crossing the 40-degree mark even as rainfall activity develops elsewhere in the country. In West Bengal, the IMD has issued alerts for thunderstorms and moderate rainfall in Kolkata and several other districts with gusty winds and lightning expected during the next few days. While in the northeast part of India, weather officials expect monsoon activity to strengthen further, bringing widespread rain to several northeastern states as the system advances through the Bay of Bengal. And looking ahead, the IMD says the monsoon is expected to continue advancing across more parts of the peninsula and western India over the coming days. While the season began slightly late, meteorologists say that the current progression remains favorable for further expansion across the country. Now, a surprising shift is emerging in America's climate battle. While traditionally progressive states like California and New York are easing some of their climate policies amid rising energy costs, several Republican and states are accelerating clean energy expansion. The development is sparking debate over the future of U.S. climate action. California and New York, long regarded as leaders in the fight against climate change, are scaling back key climate measures as economic pressure mounts. California has expanded free pollution allowances for industries, while New York has delayed major carbon regulations and softened some emissions targets. Officials argue the moves are aimed at controlling electricity prices and easing the burden of consumers, already facing higher energy costs. Now, similar efforts are also being seen in states such as Rhode Island and Maryland. But environmental groups warn that weakening climate policies could prove costly in the long run. They argue that climate change is already driving up expenses through extreme weather events.
1: Those cars are floating right there.
0: Along with higher insurance costs, damage to infrastructure, and disruptions to food and energy supplies. Meanwhile, several Republican-led states are emerging as unexpected leaders in renewable energy deployment. States including Texas, Indiana, Kentucky, and Utah have seen significant growth in wind and solar power projects, with Texas now leading the nation in clean energy generation. The debate comes as the Trump administration continues rolling back federal clean energy support programs, placing greater responsibility on individual states to determine the direction of America's energy transition. Climate advocates say public concern about global warming remains high and insist that the climate action and affordability should be pursued together rather than treated as competing priorities. Well, across Albania, thousands of protesters gathered multiple times this week in an escalating opposition to a luxury tourism development linked to U.S. President Donald Trump's son-in-law, Jared Kushner. And this is over concerns that it can damage one of Albania's most sensitive coastal ecosystems. Now, demonstrations gathered in the capital of Tirana carrying banners demanding the resignation of Prime Minister Edi Rama and calling for the cancellation of the plan. Local media called the movement a flamingo revolution as campaigners seek to keep construction out of one of Albania's most ecologically important coastal zones.
2: We are here to ask the government to surrender to all these people because they infringed the law by intervening in one of the last protected area in our country, that is Vernets Narda Lagoon.
0: Environmental groups say that the dispute is about far more than a single resort project. The proposed development, estimated at around 1.2 to 1.4 billion euros would include several luxury hotels along the southern coast and the transformation of Sazan Island, as well as the protected Vyosanartha. Now, Vyosanartha is one of the Mediterranean's last largely intact coastal ecosystems and serves as the critical habitat for wildlife, including flamingos, migratory birds, Mediterranean monk seals, and nesting loggerhead sea turtles. Albania's bird protection groups say that this area is the country's only nesting site for flamingos, with as many as 7,000 birds passing through annually. Protests intensified after footage emerged showing preliminary construction activity and bulldozers operating near the protected area. Prime Minister Rama has defended the investment, arguing it would help transform Albania into a major tourism destination and bring significant economic benefits. And if you're looking for the clearest sign that summer has arrived in southern Spain, just follow the dogs that you see right behind me. As temperatures soar past 40 degrees Celsius across Andalusia, Four Lake residents are heading for pools, beaches, and any patch of water they can find. Here's a report on it.

0: con el agua. ¿Entiendes?
1: Two key precautions. Check that the road surface isn't too hot, as this could burn the pads. The skin on the pads is very sensitive, and, particularly when it comes to cars, the temperature inside the car can be twice or three times as high as outside. You must not leave your dog inside the car.
2: Now, for decades, mangrove forests were disappearing from coastlines around the world. But now, scientists say one of the nature's most powerful climate defenders is making a comeback. A new global study has found mangroves are recovering faster than expected. Here's a report on it.
3: Along the fragile coastlines of the world, be it the Gulf Coast of Louisiana or the tropical shorelines, thousands of kilometers away, mangrove forests are growing back. For years, these coastal ecosystems were in retreat. Cleared for aquaculture, agriculture, and development, mangroves disappeared from large stretches of shoreline, weakening natural defenses against storms, erosion, and rising seas.
4: Some human activities are targeted on these precious ecosystems, like mangroves are along coastal region. So coastal region could be used for port construction, could be used for the agricultural ponds expansion, and also for some oil palm trees plantation. So for some economic targets, the mangroves are targeted by human activities for deforestation.
3: But new research published in the journal Science suggests the story may be changing. Scientists from Tulane University say mangrove forests are making a global comeback, thanks in part to conservation and restoration efforts that are beginning to reverse decades of losses. From the climate lens, mangroves remain among the planet's most effective natural carbon sinks. They absorb carbon dioxide from the atmosphere and lock it away in their roots and soils for decades, sometimes centuries. But their value extends far beyond carbon. These tangled forests act as living coastal infrastructure. Their root systems hold shorelines together, reduce erosion, absorb wave energy, and help buffer communities from storm surges and sea level rise. Researchers say the recovery demonstrates that conservation efforts can work, but they caution against seeing the rebound as a reason for complacency.
5: Protect them, right? Because the future is uncertain for mangroves. They're still under threat in many parts of the world by human activity. So now we've got to build on this, right? We've shown that it works. And let's make sure that we're still having the same success story in 10, 20, 50 years.
3: The recovery, scientists argue, is not the end of the story, but a proof that restoration is possible if protection continues. In a world grappling with rising seas, stronger storms, and accelerating climate change, the return of mangroves offers a success story rooted in visible recovery along the world's coastlines and not in future promises.

0: Oh, and just days to go before the 2026 FIFA World Cup kicks off, preparations are underway not only in the stadiums, but beneath players' feet. Across North America, crews are installing state-of-the-art hybrid grass pitches, which is now designed to provide the same playing surface in every host city, regardless of climate or geography. Take a look at this report for more.
1: From the high altitude of Mexico City to the tropical heat of Miami and the cooler conditions of Vancouver and Seattle, work crews are racing to prepare World Cup stadiums with advanced hybrid grass systems. The massive operation spans all 16 tournament venues and aims to ensure players experience a consistent playing surface no matter where they compete. FIFA has enlisted turf grass specialists to oversee the project, including University of Tennessee Professor John Sorochan, who is helping manage the growth and installation of the pitches across North America. According to Sorochan, the goal is to create uniform playing conditions despite vastly different weather patterns and stadium designs.
2: The geography of the three countries being so far apart, from Mexico City to Vancouver's, 3,100 miles or so. And then you couple that in with the climatic regions. You got tropical, hot tropical kind of in Miami, sea level. You got a cool temperate climate in Seattle. And then you got, Boston and Toronto are kind of a unique, northeastern climate. And then hot in Kansas City to altitude in Mexico City. So, those are some of the things.
1: The hybrid system combines natural grass with synthetic fibers embedded beneath the surface. While players compete on real grass, the reinforced fibers help stabilize the field and reduce damage during matches. The pitches are also being built on specially designed sand-based foundations that improve drainage and allow oxygen to reach the roots, helping the grass remain healthy throughout the tournament. In stadiums with roofs or limited sunlight, powerful grow lights will be used to ensure the turf receives enough light to thrive and meet FIFA's strict field standards. Additional technology includes vacuum ventilation systems capable of removing excess water after heavy rainfall and pushing air back into the soil, along with precision irrigation systems that carefully regulate moisture levels. Experts say consistency is crucial for elite athletes. Michigan State University turf specialist Trey Rogers says players want predictable surfaces that respond the same way every time they step onto the field. As the countdown to football's biggest tournament continues, organizers hope the technology beneath the grass will help deliver a world-class spectacle on it. Bureau Report, We On, World is One.
0: And today is World Environment Day, and a community-led reforestation project in Charbagh village in northeastern Afghanistan has already embodied its spirit by restoring tree covers. Residents have planted a microforest on land that local leaders say was once surrounded by much denser vegetation before years of war and logging stripped the landscape bare.
3: Almost 30, 35 years ago, we had a lot of forests, and then during the conflict and civil war, they were destroyed. Nobody could prevent the logging.
0: Researchers estimate Afghanistan lost around half of its forest cover between the 1979 Soviet

0: Soviet invasion and the fall of the first Taliban government in the early 2000s. Illegal logging, timber smuggling, and reliance on wood for heating and cooking accelerated the decline. While forest cover remains limited, experts say the trend has begun to improve. According to Afghanistan's National Statistics and Information Authority, forest cover has increased by 35% since 2011. Environmental specialists say community-managed projects have become a key part of Afghanistan's reforestation strategy, particularly in remote areas where government resources are limited. The Taliban administration has set a target of planting 200 million trees between 2023 and 2030.
1: We have the plan to plant the trees, over 200 million trees across the country. There are some main challenges in terms of water scarcity, in terms of water, in terms of drought.
0: Officials say 17 million trees were planted last year. That is more than double the initial target of 8 million, while the goal for this year is 9 million. And this is as local forest management associations and tribal councils have increasingly taken responsibility for protecting new plantations. Now, for decades, be it via visual effects or deeply personal biopics, filmmakers have repeatedly succeeded where policy papers often fail. By weaving environmental themes into gripping narratives, a distinct catalog of films has managed to alert and awaken global audiences to the precarious state of our planet. Released at the turn of the millennium, Erin Brockovich demonstrated that environmental crises are fundamentally human crises. Based on a true story, the Julia Roberts star followed a tenacious legal clerk who uncovered a massive corporate cover-up regarding the contamination of local water supply with carcinogenic hexavalent chromium. Now, another movie, The Day After Tomorrow, made a similar impact. It took a vastly different approach to ecological messaging. The narrative envisioned the catastrophic disruption of the North Atlantic Ocean circulation, triggering a sudden and devastating global ice age. Then James Cameron's groundbreaking film Avatar transported audiences to the lush, biodiverse moon of Pandora. All the while boasting off high VFX, the movie was largely a critique of human greed. That filmmaker Christopher Nolan's Interstellar approached environmental collapse not as a sudden disaster, but as a slow, choking reality. The narrative is rooted in a dystopian future where a global crop blight and severe dust storms have left humanity on the brink of starvation, forcing them to desperately seek a wormhole to find a new home. Then directed by Neela Mandhapanda, the 2017 Indian film Kadvi Hava or Bitter Air is a critically acclaimed work that tackles drought, climate change, and the agrarian crisis in rural India. The film contrasts two sides of India, the drought-ridden west that pushed farmers into debt, and the flood-ridden eastern side, which led to a widespread loss of life. In 2019, The Boy Who Harnessed the Wind offered a deeply moving, grounded look at how changing weather patterns devastate subsistence communities. Based on true stories set in Malawi, the narrative follows a young boy whose village is struck by a severe drought and subsequent famine. Then there is Don't Look Up. It is a satirical dark comedy. It captures the modern frustration of the scientific community, the narrative of two astronomers desperately trying to warn a media-obsessed, politically polarized world about an approaching planet-destroying comet served as an undisguised allegory for the global response to the climate crisis. With that, we call a wrap to WEON's Climate Tracker. News and updates will follow on the other side. You're watching WEON World is One. Stay tuned.

0: The United States economy is the largest in the world, but what exactly powers it? Well, new data from America's Bureau of Economic Analysis gives us a clear picture. In this next report, we decode how a $31 trillion economy breaks down. Take a look.
1: The total U.S. GDP in 2025 stood at $31.4 trillion. That is nearly one-fourth of the entire global economy. So where does that money come from? The answer is simple. America's biggest industries by economic output and their contribution to GDP gives a clear picture. The services sector dominates. Services producing industries account for a massive 73% of US GDP. And leading all sectors by a significant margin is finance and real estate. Those sectors contributed $6.8 trillion. That is more than one-fifth of the entire US economy on its own. Think about that for a moment. Banks, insurance companies, landlords and investment firms together form America's single biggest economic engine. Coming in second is professional services, and that includes lawyers, consultants, tech firms. The sector added $4.1 trillion, or about 13% of GDP. Healthcare and education come third at $2.8 trillion. Now, what about making things? Manufacturing remains a force. It contributed $3 trillion, or nearly 10% of GDP. But it still sits well behind the services giants. Construction added $1.3 trillion, mining just $371 billion, agriculture only $262 billion, less than 1% of the economy. The takeaway is clear. America does not primarily build or grow things anymore. It finances, advises, trades and trades information. The government sector, federal, state and local combined, contributed $3.3 trillion or about 11%. This is the modern American economy. Services first, finance led and worth $31.4 trillion. Business Bureau, Vion, World is One.
0: All right, with that, we call a wrap to this bulletin. News updates will follow on the other side. You're watching Vion World is One. Do stay tuned.

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2: 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As we reveal the key factors behind events, strategic battles, and the game-changing business decisions that shape the world. We bring you all of this and more on World Business Watch.
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9: The earth is sending distress signals. 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
0: Campaigns, elections, alliances, controversies, and power play. 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A dedicated show with varied perspectives, expert take, citizens' voices, detailed ground reports, and in-depth coverage from political corridors of the world. 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

Welcome back. You're watching We On World is One. I'm Kripa. Let's get started with the headlines. Iran's foreign minister Araghchi says Iran and Oman are only parties responsible for deciding and managing situation in Hormuz Strait. He reiterates that the waterways management should be handled by the two coastal countries. Israeli strikes overnight southern Lebanon's Tyre kill 7 people and injure 12, including 2 children, despite a ceasefire. One strike near Jabal Amel Hospital kills 4 and wounds 7, lightly damaging the facility. Kremlin spokesman Dmitry Peskov says Zelensky is welcome to visit Moscow anytime to meet Putin, responding to Ukrainian president's open letter proposing a face-to-face meeting to discuss peace. Russian drone strikes in Ukraine kill a man in Kherson and injure others, including children in Konotop, amid escalating cross-border aerial attacks. Russia also says it intercepted a drone headed for Moscow. Dalai Lama arrives in New Delhi for treatment on his left knee. The 90-year-old Tibetan spiritual leader travels from Dharamshala. Following the medical procedure, he is expected to visit Ladakh for extended stay. Tamil Nadu BJP President K. Annamalai resigns from the party, ending speculation about his political future. BJP National President Nitin Nabin accepts his resignation. Amid talks, he may form a new political outfit. U.S. authorities released footage of a Haitian boat carrying 240 migrants that started taking on water after engine failure.

south of Turks and Caicos Islands. All passengers rescued with no reported injuries. Liverpool appoint former Bournemouth boss Andoni Iraola as their new manager. The 43-year-old signs a two-year deal to replace Arne Slot.

0: Russian President Vladimir Putin has called India a very reliable partner and dismissed concerns about pressure from Washington affecting Moscow's ties with New Delhi. Speaking on the sidelines of the St. Petersburg International Economic Forum, Putin expressed confidence in the future of Russia-India ties, saying putting pressure on Indian Prime Minister Narendra Modi will not work as it damages global stability.
1: The US are trying to put pressure on India in some matters, for example, when it comes to cooperation with Russia on some tracks. But everyone has understood that putting pressure on Narendra Modi, that has the largest population in the world, is detrimental for international relations and for bilateral relations. Doesn't matter where this pressure comes from. We don't see any negative consequences. I think that we can come to an agreement with all the participants of this process.
0: Putin also said that Moscow is ready to work with New Delhi to jointly manufacture the fifth generation Su-57 fighter jets. Putin touched upon Russia's defense and military ties with India and cited co-development and co-production of the BrahMos supersonic cruise missiles.
1: As far as Su-57 goes, at one point we proposed to our Indian friends to work together on this technology. It's the fifth generation technology. I think it's the best in the world as of now. But back then our Indian friends said, do it on your own and then we will see. Maybe we'll join. You know, this aircraft could have been our joint project. We built it independently, but we are ready to work with India in this field to supply this aircraft, to keep developing it. We don't have any issues with it, any limitations. Same goes for air defense systems.
0: The Russian president also dismissed allegations of illegal activities, including attempted assassinations and cyber attacks in Europe, saying that there is not a single evidence of Russian involvement.
2: You mentioned some attempts at cyber attacks, other attempts, etc. And you pointed out that, as you said, we're talking only about proven, verified facts. So what's the point of all this? Name even one proven fact.
0: Now, separately, U.S. President Donald Trump hit out at India for charging what he called tremendous tariffs. Trump went on to hail Prime Minister Narendra Modi as a good friend and said that the two countries would sign a deal soon.
3: India for years took advantage of this country. They charged us tremendous tariffs and they paid nothing. They wouldn't let Harley, as an example in the past, they wouldn't let Harley Davidson sell its motor. They would charge 200% tariff. So Harley Davidson was precluded. They ended up going to India and building their own plants, which is unfortunate that that happened, but it happens. It was before me. But they charged tremendous amounts of tariffs to our company, and we didn't charge them anything. You know, they sold motorbikes here too. You know, we charged them nothing. And now it's the exact reverse. And we're making a lot of money with India. But we'll get to a deal, because I like your Prime Minister a lot. He's a good friend of mine. Get along great, and we're going to make a deal. We have a very good relationship.
0: For more on this, we are joined live on the broadcast by VEON's Assistant Editor for Foreign Affairs, Siddhant Sibal. Siddhant, welcome. We know Putin is talking Su-57s and BrahMos. Trump is talking trade deals. Do you think India suddenly is

0: the geopolitical prize that both Moscow and Washington are competing for?
1: Well, that is true in many ways. Both Washington and Moscow keen to engage with New Delhi in any which way possible. Now, the Russian side reaffirming the strong relationship with India, particularly emphasizing on the defense ties. Meanwhile, Washington keen to have a trade deal. Now, we know that a trade team from US was in India earlier this week. They have left now, and there was a statement as well by the Indian side terming the talks constructive. We also know that the US ambassador has said that only 1% of the trade deal is left to negotiate. We know that there was a trade understanding in the first week of February. And since then, both sides have been engaged in terms of how to go about when it comes to a trade arrangement or trade agreement, which is seen as an interim trade arrangement. But essentially, we know that whether it's Moscow or whether it is US, both see India as an important partner. When it comes to the Russian side, we know that the Russian President Vladimir Putin is expected to travel to India later this year for the BRICS summit. The Indian Prime Minister, in fact, is also expected to travel to Russia, possibly in December for the annual India-Russia summit. The focus, of course, will be on how both sides can firm up defense, energy and trade partnership. In fact, the Russian president is keen, and the Indian side is also keen, that trade between the two countries reaches to $100 billion. Meanwhile, the American side and the Indian side is keen that a trade comes to almost $500 billion in next few years. So both sides keen to see as an important partner, a clear message of strong relationship with New Delhi by the two capitals.
0: You're right, Siddhant. It will be interesting to see how the defense, trade and energy partnerships, as you mentioned, will be eventually formed between all these three countries and whether they will mean something for India's foreign policy calculations as well. Thank you for joining us on the broadcast. Moving on, security arrangements for political leaders across Jammu and Kashmir are currently under review, with particular focus on individuals who have recently joined mainstream political parties or are in the process of joining them. Political parties have been advised to thoroughly verify the backgrounds and credentials of all new entrants who have joined over the past several months, as well as prospective members. More in our next report.
2: The review follows intelligence inputs received by security agencies indicating that Pakistan's inter-service intelligence is directing its network of over-the-ground workers in Jammu and Kashmir to infiltrate mainstream national political parties. According to security sources, the ISI is believed to be pursuing a new operational strategy. By attempting to revive dormant, locally originated terror outfits that emerged during the 1990s. The objective, officials say, is to protect terrorist activities as indigenous in nature, thereby masking Pakistan's direct involvement and complicating attribution. BJP leaders believe that a significant number of over-the-ground workers may attempt to infiltrate the BJP or may have been directed by their handlers to join the party given its strong nationalist image. According to party leaders, individuals associated with the BJP are often viewed with less suspicion, making the party a potential target for such infiltration attempts.
3: We are witnessing the arrest of terrorists and overground workers on a daily basis, reflecting the coordinated efforts of all security agencies. The ISI appears to have adopted a new strategy by attempting to infiltrate mainstream political parties through overground workers. The BJP remains the primary target because it is the country's leading nationalist party. Mainstream party.
2: According to sources within the security establishment, several over-the-ground workers detained by security forces in Jammu and Kashmir in recent months made disclosures during questioning that are being investigated further. Sources said that security forces also recovered membership cards of mainstream political parties from some of the detained OGWs.
3: It is the responsibility of every political party to thoroughly verify the background of individuals seeking to join its ranks. At the same time, the National Conference has consistently maintained that every Kashmiri should be encouraged to participate in mainstream democratic politics and that this process should happen voluntarily, without pressure.
2: Officials said that intelligence agencies are maintaining a close watch on these developments and working to dismantle the logistical networks being rebuilt by resurfaced overground workers. Simultaneously, security agencies are intensifying efforts to counter the radicalization and ideological influence of terror sympathizers on young people.
4: Security forces in Jammu and Kashmir have a new challenge at hand. According to sources, there are over-the-ground workers who are joining mainstream national political parties across Jammu and Kashmir, and some of them are working at the behest of Pakistan and its intelligence wing, ISI. Security forces now have advised all the political parties in Jammu and Kashmir that before any new joining, the candidates who are joining, their credentials need to be completely verified, and then only they should be joining these political parties. Some of the political parties are of the opinion that if at all they become successful in joining these political parties, they can give away the details of the political leaders as well as their movement across the region. With video journalist Feroz Idris Sloan for Beyond World is One.
0: Amid a spate of xenophobic attacks targeting immigrants, South Africa President Cyril Ramaphosa has announced that South Africa will send envoys to African countries and around the world in a bid to address the issue. Speaking alongside Kenyan President William Ruto, Ramaphosa said that the move is aimed at pushing for a more coordinated approach to migration, calling for countries and key stakeholders to work together to address the issue more effectively.
5: Yes, there will be envoys. Yes, there will be people that we will send around, not only on the continent, but also around the world. What we seek to do is to get the issue of migration so broadly and properly addressed, and where we should get as many key role players, countries, leaders in countries, to work together to address the challenge of migration.
0: Ramaphosa said migration had been discussed during his talks with Ruto and stressed that South Africa was taking steps to address recent violence. He rejected the idea that South Africans are inherently xenophobic, saying citizens see themselves as part of the broader African community and want to live peacefully alongside others from the continent.
5: South Africans are not xenophobic. South Africans are Africans. They want to live with other Africans peacefully. And our people are calling on us as leaders to resolve the many challenges that are brought to bear by the challenge of migration. And I did say that as South Africa we are addressing this matter, and I was rather pleased that you had good understanding on this issue as well.
0: South Africa has seen a wave of anti-immigrant protests in recent weeks, some of which have even turned violent. Last week, Mozambique said five of its citizens were killed in xenophobic attacks in the town of Mossel Bay. In April, anti-immigrant protesters had targeted foreign-owned businesses in Durban. The surge in attacks has now prompted thousands to flee their homes.
6: On the 31st, people came to my house and knocked on the door. They threw all kinds of things at me, and then I ran away to the mountains. I slept there for 2 days in the mountains. After that, white

0: people from South Africa came and took me to the church. We were in the church waiting for help. I asked for help from the Mozambican government and the ambassador. I asked for help. I really wanted help. I wanted to go back home.
1: For more on this, Vion Skaldin Ongmo has sent us this report from Johannesburg. Take a look.
2: Several African countries have reacted to South Africa's xenophobic attacks. After Ghana repatriated some of its citizens, around about 300, Mozambique and Malawi have announced similar plans. President Cyril Ramaphosa is under pressure as concerns grow across the continent. He says South Africa will send envoys to explain the situation and insists South Africans are not xenophobic and want peaceful coexistence with other Africans. The tension comes as anti-migrant groups threaten a national shutdown later this month, demanding that undocumented foreigners leave the country or else face consequences. This is Skaldin Ongmo from Johannesburg, South Africa, for We On, World is One.
1: Shifting our focus to Somalia now, the country's opposition supporters and security forces clashed in the capital, Mogadishu, for a second day ahead of a planned anti-government demonstration. This is the first time in years when Somalis endured a night of gunfire in the capital. The violence comes as political factions clashed over an extension of the president's term. The U.S. Embassy in Mogadishu called the violence reckless and urged for dialogue. The United Nations also expressed alarm over the clashes. The UN underscored the urgent need for all stakeholders to resume talks to identify a way forward to avoid reversing the progress seen in Somalia till date. This alongside ensuring the protection of civilians and civilian infrastructure.
3: The Secretary General calls on all parties to exercise utmost restraint, refrain from any action that could incite further violence, and resolve political differences through dialogue. The UN mission urges all Somali leaders to prioritize the national interest of the Somali people and resume the talks that ended on 15th May. Somali international partners stand ready to facilitate such a dialogue.
1: To put these developments into perspective, what sparked the clashes was lawmakers loyal to President Hassan Sheikh Mohamud changed the constitution in March. They created a framework for Somalia's first direct elections, moving away from the clan-based system in which elders pick their representatives. But opposition parties and rivals strongly opposed the reforms, seeing it as a power grab by Mohamud. Some boycotted the vote. Others say they were physically prevented from taking part. They particularly opposed the president's claim that the new constitution extended his term for a year past its expiry on May 15th. Protests were due to be held in Mogadishu on Thursday, but as opposition leaders gathered in the city, clashes broke out between their militias and government forces on Wednesday and continued through the night. After the overnight clashes, it was not clear if opposition leaders had been detained or how many casualties had been sustained. According to a diplomatic source, Somali politicians always manage to get to a very high tension point and then calm down. Though she warned the government needs to be responsible and be the adult in the room. For more on this story, our correspondent Louisa has sent us this report from Lagos, Nigeria.
4: Tense calm has returned to Mogadishu after 2 days of fierce fighting between government forces and opposition fighters over President Hassan Sheikh Mohamud's term extension. Opposition groups accuse the president of a power grab, while the government insists the move is legal. The violence killed and injured civilians and forced thousands to flee their homes. Though the shooting has paused, the political crisis remains unresolved and the situation stays highly tense. A post on Somali Stream X handle this morning says attention now turns to preliminary Turkey-mediated talks scheduled to take place in Mogadishu today, aimed at addressing the broader political crisis. From Lagos, Nigeria, Louisa Olaniyi, We On, World is One.

Getting you some news on India's economy now. India's chief economic advisor appeared before Parliament on Thursday and warned of key risks from the Strait of Hormuz closure. Here's why Hormuz matters. Nearly a fifth of the world's oil passes through Hormuz. Economic advisor V. Anantha Nageshwaran warned that an extension in the disruption to that route will mean that India will pay dearly. Nageshwaran warned that a prolonged closure would drive up India's import bill from a crude price surge, and the reason being India imports over 85% of its oil. He cautioned that every $10 surge in crude prices pushes India's import bill up by $30 to $40 billion. That is not a comfortable position. He said the rupee and inflation take the first hit. When oil becomes expensive, India needs more dollars to buy it. That puts pressure on the currency and imports become costlier across the board. Then comes inflation. Fuel prices rise, transport costs rise, food prices follow, and the common Indian feels it at the pump and at the plate. Nageshwaran said the balance of payments takes the next blow. India's current account deficit widens, foreign exchange reserves will face pressure, and the macro picture will turn uncomfortable. But here is what made the economic advisor's statement significant. He did not frame this as a short-term risk. His language pointed to an extended disruption. A prolonged period of crude supply uncertainty, that is a serious signal. His warning is not contingency planning yet, but of preparation. Nageshwaran said India's economy is resilient, but that resilience has limits. With that, it's a wrap of this bulletin, but we'll get you more developments and news unfolding across the globe. Stay tuned to Beyond World is One. Thank you for watching.

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2: From the bustling trading floors of Wall Street to the vibrant exchanges of Asian stock markets, WEON breaks it down for you to make sense of what's happening. 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We bring you all of this and more on World Business Watch.
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0: expecting the maximum impact. Watch WEON Wide Angle at these times on WEON. World is One. Where darkness hides behind every corner. Where the truth is stranger than fiction. A show that dives deep into the stories which shock and mystify. The victims, the accused, and the sinister plot. Prime Crime is your front row seat to darkness. Get the latest updates.
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Thanks for staying with us. You're watching Beyond World is One. I'm Adhya Janeja and this is Speed News. Let's start with all the stories making headlines today. The fragile ceasefire plan between Israel and Lebanon is under threat as heavy fighting continues. Smoke was seen rising above southern villages in Lebanon as Israeli forces carried out air strikes. Lebanon's health ministry reported that Israeli strikes killed 8 people, including women and children. 5 were killed in eastern Lebanon, while another attack on southern city of Tar left 3 more dead. Hezbollah has rejected the proposed Israel-Lebanon ceasefire agreement, demanding a full withdrawal of Israeli troops. Israeli airstrikes on Gaza have killed at least 11 people and wounded 15 others. Most of the fatalities occurred in strikes on residential apartments in Gaza City, while 2 people were killed in separate drone attacks targeting police personnel. Witnesses reported simultaneous strikes by Israeli helicopters on 4 residential buildings in the Sheikh Radwan and Tel Al-Hawa areas as well as the Shadi refuge camp, causing powerful explosions.

Arab and Islamic nations have urged the UN Security Council to stop Israel's annexation campaign in Gaza and the West Bank. Palestinian Ambassador Riyad Mansour, joined by Arab and Muslim envoys, called on US President Donald Trump to stop Netanyahu in his tracks. The Arab group expressed deep alarm over escalating settler aggression and military violence, warning it delivers a deadly blow to the two-state solution. Saudi and Turkish diplomats said Israel's actions amount to accelerated annexation, demographic engineering, and dismantling of Palestinian rights. Massive demonstrations erupted in Albania's capital, Tirana, as citizens rallied against a $1.6 billion luxury resort project led by Jared Kushner, son-in-law of US President Donald Trump. The development, backed by Kushner's firm Affinity Partners, targets an island off Albania and a stretch of coastline near the Vjosa Narta projected landscape, a fragile wetland home to flamingos, seals and nesting sea turtles. The protests follow violent clashes at the construction site, where locals and environmental activists are attempting to block bulldozers and defend the pristine Mediterranean shoreline. US House of Representatives approved aid to Ukraine and new sanctions on Russia by a vote of 226 by 195. The bill advances despite opposition from US President Donald Trump, with a few Republicans joining Democrats to push it through.

Ukrainian President Volodymyr Zelensky has proposed a direct meeting with Russian President Vladimir Putin. In an open letter, he called for a face-to-face dialogue to end the war. Zelensky assured that a full ceasefire would be observed during negotiations and urged setting a clear date for talks. Kremlin spokesperson Dmitry Peskov confirmed Putin is aware of the letter and will be briefed after the Uzbek president's visit. US President Donald Trump welcomed the proposal, saying it would be great if the two leaders met, adding that they should get this done. Russian President Vladimir Putin says peace talks with Ukraine do not require a ceasefire, insisting Moscow is ready to negotiate while continuing its offensive. Putin told reporters that US President Donald Trump's proposals could end the war, but claimed Kyiv must compromise. Speaking at Russia's economic forum, Putin vowed Russia would defeat Ukraine on the battlefield if necessary, while also honoring compromises, well, he said, were discussed with Trump in Alaska last year. He reiterated that Ukraine must surrender the Donbas region, a demand President Volodymyr Zelensky has rejected as capitulation. Putin said Russia now controls all of Luhansk and over 85% of Donetsk, two of the four regions Moscow claimed in the year 2022. US President Donald Trump called Cuba a failed nation and wants it to be a nicely run country. Well, this comes as Washington announced new sanctions targeting President Miguel Díaz-Canel, his family and members of the Castro family. The measures also hit Cuba's Revolutionary Armed Forces Ministry and several other entities in the latest escalation of US pressure on Havana. Cuba's president has condemned what he called the aggressiveness and perversity of the US government following the new sanctions. He vowed Cuba would resist the sanctions and the ongoing blockade. Colombia's outgoing president Gustavo Petro has sharply criticized US President Donald Trump for endorsing a hard-right candidate in Colombia's upcoming election. Petro accused Washington's allies of having narco paramilitary ties, calling them genocidal and drug traffickers. The remarks came after Trump endorsed lawyer Alvarado de la Espriella over a leftist senator in the June 21st presidential runoff.

King Charles was greeted with a 21-gun salute as he welcomed the new King's Gurkha Artillery Unit at Lark Hill Barracks near Salisbury. Formally established in April 2025, the unit celebrates the historic military ties between England and Nepal. Officials say Gurkha gunners will serve across the Royal Artillery regiments, trained on advanced systems including the Archer, Light Gun and remote-controlled Howitzer 155. Nearly 400 Gurkha personnel are expected to join the unit over the next 3 years. Wildlife officers in Australia have busted an illegal cockroach breeding operation in Bathurst, west of Sydney. Authorities seized more than 100,000 contraband cockroaches valued at over $100,000 on the black market for exotic bugs. According to Australia's Environment Department, the raid was carried out on a commercial breeder.

Four LPG tanker trucks exploded at a storage site in Mexico, sparking a massive fire and emergency response. Eyewitness video showed plumes of smoke and fires rising from the gas facility. Authorities evacuated about 2,000 people from nearby homes, hospitals and schools. Preliminary reports said three people were injured and taken to regional hospitals. Leftist candidate Roberto Sanchez closed his campaign in Lima on Thursday night ahead of Peru's decisive

massive presidential runoff. A former cabinet minister and a jailed ex-president, Pedro Castillo Sanchez, is running for Together for Peru, calling for a new constitution and courting rural and indigenous voters. Well, he urged supporters to reject right-wing rival Keiko Fujimori, who is seeking the presidency for the fourth time despite her father's legacy of human rights abuses. Polls show Fujimori with a narrow lead, 38% to Sanchez's 35%, making Sunday's vote highly uncertain. Well, the election comes as Peru hopes to end a decade of instability in which no president has completed a full term. U.S. has thrown its support behind embattled Bolivian President Rodrigo Paz, pledging emergency assistance and warning against attempts to topple his government. Secretary of State Marco Rubio assured Paz of U.S. logistics and aid to address food and medical shortages caused by nationwide protests. Defense Secretary Pete Hegseth denounced efforts to overthrow Paz, vowing continued U.S. backing to deter narco-terrorist groups. Paz, a pro-business conservative who entered office a little over 7 months ago, after a landmark election that ended two decades of hard left rule. Well, he moved quickly to restore severed relations with the United States, but faced mounting unrest for introducing sweeping economic reforms, including subsidy cuts, that sparked fierce backlash. On Wednesday, thousands queued 4 hours in La Paz to buy chicken, underscoring the deepening crisis as shortages worsen. Former Bolivian President Evo Morales claims the government is plotting a secret operation to arrest him, declare martial law, and extradite him to U.S., speaking from his stronghold in Chapare. Morales said whistleblowers informed him of an impeding raid on his residence in Lauca. He alleged the plan involves Bolivia's aviation authority directing his detention and transfer abroad once martial law is declared. Bolivian President Rodrigo Paz has accused Morales of orchestrating the unrest to undermine his administration.

Children and spectators joined the Dancing Devils of Carayaca Church in Tarmas, Venezuela as they took part in Corpus Christi celebration. The historic brotherhood, recognized by UNESCO in 2012, enacts the triumph of good over evil with colorful costumes and masks made from dried gourds. But the festival blends Catholic, indigenous and African traditions dating back to 1793 with the arrival of Franciscan friars. Slovenia's parliament has approved Prime Minister Janez Janša's new centre-right government, pledging tax cuts, targeted spending and an anti-corruption drive. Janša, a pro-Trump populist, secured a fourth term after March 5th inconclusive election. Lawmakers bagged his 15-member cabinet by 49 votes to 30. Most ministers come from Janša's SDS party, with others from coalition partners SNI, Democrats and Focus. The five-party coalition holds 43 votes in the 90-seat chamber. Well, in his speech, Janša vowed to reduce what he called record-high taxes, cut bureaucracy and devolve more powers to local governments. Analysts say his administration is likely to shift foreign policy away from the previous liberal government, which recognized Palestine and imposed travel bans on Israeli leaders. China sent a new satellite group into space from the T1 Satellite Launch Center in North China's Shaanxi province on Thursday. The satellite group was launched at 19:39 Beijing time aboard a modified Long March 6 carrier rocket and entered its preset orbit successfully. They will form part of the Space Sail Constellation, a mega-commercial Chinese low-orbit satellite network. Well, this launch marked the 648th flight mission of the Long March carrier rocket series, according to the launch center.

Chinese state media says President Xi Jinping will visit North Korea next week, his first trip to Pyongyang in 7 years. The visit set for June 8th and June 9th at Kim Jong-un's invitation underscores Beijing's role as a vital ally to the isolated, heavily sanctioned state. Despite the close ties between the two countries, visits by Chinese presidents to North Korea are rare. Xi last traveled to Pyongyang in 2019, the first Chinese presidential visit since Hu Jintao in 2005. Taiwan's military has conducted live-fire drone drills in Yilan using Altius 600M drones against maritime targets for the first time. The exercise marks a significant step in Taiwan's defense strategy, showcasing new drone capabilities in coastal operations. Officials say the drills are part of broader efforts to strengthen deterrence amid rising regional tensions. In India's McLeodganj, Tibet's elected government in exile has sworn in its leader for the second term. Penpat Sering, known as the Sikyong, was re-elected after winning 61% in the preliminary round, enough to secure victory outright. The Dalai Lama offered prayers during the ceremony, underscoring the spiritual and political significance of the event. A massive fire broke out on the 12th floor of Noida's Ivy County Society in Sector 74. Dramatic visuals showed flames and thick black smoke pouring from a balcony, sparking panic among residents. Firefighters rushed to the scene, deploying several tenders and launching rescue and evacuation operations. Authorities say no casualties or injuries have been reported so far and the cause of the blaze is under investigation. The incident comes just days after a deadly hotel fire in South Delhi that killed at least 12 people, raising fresh concerns over fire safety. Poke, a startup that builds AI assistants you can talk to through simple text messages, has become the first AI agent approved for Apple's Messages for Business platform. The service allows users to interact with AI like sending a normal chat message for tasks such as planning, reminders, fitness tracking and smart home control. Poke already works on SMS, Telegram and WhatsApp and has processed over 100 million messages. With Apple's approval, it will now also be available on iMessage under Apple's platform rules. A bipartisan group of US lawmakers has released draft legislation that would prevent states from regulating the development of AI models. The proposal would stop states from passing rules that require testing or approval before AI models are released. However, states would still be allowed to regulate how AI is used. The bill has been praised by tech companies, but strongly criticized by consumer rights groups who warn it could weaken AI safety protections and leave oversight largely to federal authorities. Senior U.S. officials have reportedly held early discussions with major AI companies about the possibility of the government acquiring stakes in their businesses. According to a notice report, the talks have focused on companies voluntarily providing shares that could generate returns for public purposes, including possible payments to American households. The discussions are still at a preliminary stage and details remain under consideration. The report comes as leading AI firms, including OpenAI and Anthropic, prepares for potential blockbuster public listings. Bulgaria has opened the 17th edition of the Hemis Defense Exhibition in Plovdiv, bringing together global defense companies, government officials and military technology developers. The event features the latest advances in drones, counter-drone systems, cybersecurity, communications and command and control technologies. Now, organizers say the exhibition is designed to create new business partnerships and international cooperation. This year's event has seen a sharp rise in participation, with nearly 200 exhibitors and 17 foreign delegations attending the show. Canadian Prime Minister Mark Carney has unveiled a new national AI strategy, warning that reliance on foreign AI platforms could pose risks to Canada's data, privacy and economic security. Carney said much of the data used in AI currently flows across borders, leaving Canada vulnerable to foreign influence and control. The government plans to introduce new legislation to strengthen data protection and better safeguard privacy, including the online safety of children. Carney also announced plans to build
a public AI supercomputer and expand AI education and training through schools and community programs. US telecom giant T-Mobile has opened a new global capacity center in Hyderabad with plans to hire nearly 1,000 employees by the year 2027. The company has leased around 250 square feet of office space as it expands its technology and engineering operations in India. The new center will focus on software engineering, product development, DevOps, data analytics and cybersecurity. Well, T-Mobile said Hyderabad offers a strong talent pool along with a well-established technology and innovation ecosystem. Asian stocks markets fell sharply on Friday in early trade as investors booked profits in technology shares after Broadcom's results failed to meet high AI-driven expectations. South Korea's tech-heavy Kospi led losses, while Japan's Nikkei also declined as weakness spread across the semiconductor sector. Adding to market caution, uncertainty over US-Iran peace negotiations and rising tensions in West Asia kept investors on the defensive side. Oil prices remain firm on supply concerns, while traders also looked ahead to the crucial US non-farm payrolls report for signals on future Federal Reserve policy. Staying with oil prices now, oil prices were little changed on Friday in early Asian trade after a sharp pullback in the previous session, but remained on course for their first weekly gain in 3 weeks. Markets stayed cautious as uncertainty over a potential US-Iran peace agreement and ongoing tensions in West Asia continued to raise concerns about global energy supplies. Traders are closely watching disruptions around the Strait of Hormuz, a key oil transit route, while analysts warn that tightening global inventories could trigger higher prices in the months ahead. Despite the volatility, OPEC has maintained its global oil demand growth forecast for the year. Gold prices extended losses on Friday and are heading for a weekly decline as investors reassessed expectation for a US-Iran peace agreement and focused on the prospects of higher US interest rates. Persistent inflation concerns and hawkish comments from Federal Reserve officials have strengthened expectations that rates could remain elevated for longer, reducing the appeal of non-yielding bullion. The Japanese yen hovered around the key 160 per dollar level for a third straight session on Friday, keeping markets alert for possible intervention by Tokyo. Japanese officials reiterated their readiness to act against excessive currency volatility, but the yen remains under pressure from high US yields and elevated energy prices. Russian teenager Mira Andreeva has reached her maiden Grand Slam final after beating Ukraine's Marta Kotsyuk at the French Open. Andreeva, who lost in the semi-final in 2024, was dominant throughout a 6-1-6-3 victory on Thursday. The 19-year-old is the fourth youngest woman to reach the Roland Garros title clash in the past 30 years. If she prevails in the final, Andreeva will become the third youngest first-time Grand Slam champion this century after Maria Sharapova and Emma Raducanu. The Women's French Open final will take place on Saturday. Tennis legend Serena Williams took part in training at the Queen's Club in London ahead of her return to competitive tennis. The 44-year-old American announced earlier this week that she was competing at this month's Queen's Club Championships. Williams, who won the last of her 23 Grand Slam singles title in 2017 and has not competed since the 2022 US Open, well, she received a wildcard entry into the doubles draw. It is unclear as of now if Serena will take part in any singles event in the near future. Actor Shia LaBeouf pledged guilty to 3 counts of simple battery for punching people outside a New Orleans bar in February during Mardi Gras. Sentencing details were not immediately available in online court records. Video of the February 17th encounter shows a shirtless LaBeouf shoving one person to the ground and hitting another person in the face. Prior to this, LaBeouf has had several run-ins with the law during his career. The Tribeca Festival kicked off with the world premiere of Earth, Wind and Fire to be Celestial, That's the Weight of the World. Surviving members of the legendary band, which was inducted into the Rock and Roll Hall of Fame in 2000s,
walk the red carpet without New York's outside New York's

0: And that is it in this edition. News and updates will continue on the other side. Keep watching Beyond World is One.
1: In-depth coverage of global issues broken down into facts, figures, and simple words. Backed with analysis from field experts who truly matter. Because we believe in decoding the real picture for you. Week after week, creating the maximum impact. Watch We on Wide Angle at these times on We on World is One. From the bustling trading floors of Wall Street to the vibrant exchanges of Asian stock markets, We on breaks it down for you to make sense of what's happening. As we reveal the key factors behind events, strategic battles, and the game-changing business decisions that shape the world. We bring you all of this and more on World Business Watch.
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1: Where darkness hides behind every corner. Where the truth is stranger than fiction. A show that dives deep into the stories which shock and mystify the victims, the accused, and the sinister float. Prime Prime is your front row seat to darkness. 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Because we believe in decoding the real picture for you. 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

0: From the bustling trading floors of Wall Street to the vibrant exchanges of Asian stock markets, Weon breaks it down for you to make sense of what's happening. As we reveal the key factors behind events, strategic battles, and the game-changing business decisions that shape the world. We bring you all of this and more on World Business Watch.
1: The Earth is sending distress signals. Wildfires, droughts, and melting glaciers. 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Explore the harrowing effects of climate change. It's a wake-up call, global emergency. Climate Tracker

Welcome back. Thanks for staying with us. You're watching Beyond Hua Liswana. I'm Jyotsna Kumar. Let's begin with the headlines. Russian drone strike hit a civilian food production facility near Kyiv, killing four people. Kyiv region governor says Moscow targeted a peaceful food industry enterprise, and death toll rose to four after the attack. Kremlin spokesperson Dmytro Peskov says Zelensky is welcome to visit Moscow anytime to meet Putin, responding to Ukrainian president's open letter proposing a face-to-face meeting to discuss peace.

Iran's foreign minister Araghchi says Iran and Oman are only parties responsible for deciding and managing situation in Hormuz Strait. He reiterates that the waterways management should be handled by the two coastal countries.

Israel warns residents of three villages north of Lebanon's Litani River to evacuate ahead of potential strikes on Hezbollah, which rejected partial truce, demanding a full ceasefire and threatening northern Israel with attacks. Israeli strikes overnight southern Lebanon's Tyre killed 7 people and injured 12, including 2 children, despite a ceasefire. One strike near Jabal Amel Hospital kills 4 and wounds 7, lightly damaging the facility.

Indian stocks give up their early gains after the RBI keeps interest rates steady. Markets show weakness after the central bank cuts growth outlook and revises its inflation projection upwards.

Liverpool appoint former Bournemouth boss Andoni Iraola as their new manager. The 43-year-old signs a two-year deal to replace Arne Slot.

Now, Ukraine's president Volodymyr Zelensky has proposed a face-to-face meeting with Vladimir Putin in a rare open letter to the Russian leader. The development came as Russian air defenses

0: came under attack from Ukrainian long-range drones. In his open letter, Zelensky wrote that Ukraine is seeking to end the war with a face-to-face engagement between him and Putin. He proposed to set a clear date for one such meeting and assured that there would be complete ceasefire during negotiations. Zelensky published the letter a day after Ukrainian drones hit St. Petersburg as Putin's home city hosted a major international economic forum this week, which begs the question, are both sides ready to end the war or not? Well, the Ukrainian leader has repeatedly called for a meeting with the Russian president, saying only face-to-face talks will yield an agreement on the territory. Kremlin spokesperson Dmytro Peskov has said that Russian president is aware of Zelensky's letter. And speaking to the reporters in St. Petersburg, Peskov said Putin would be briefed about the letter after end of Uzbek president's visit. According to Russian media, Peskov also said that Volodymyr Zelensky is welcome to meet his Russian counterpart in Moscow at any time. While U.S. President Donald Trump has expressed optimism about the letter by Zelensky, Trump said that he is glad that both leaders were talking about meeting.
1: I don't know. I'm glad that they're maybe talking about meeting. I think we had a lot to do with it. I know exactly what you're doing. But I think it would be great if they met. They should get it done.
0: On the other side, Russian President Vladimir Putin has indicated to make what he called some compromises for a peace deal with Ukraine. Speaking on the sidelines of Russia's annual economic forum, Putin said that Russia would defeat Ukraine on the battlefield if necessary, but added that he is ready to end the war via diplomacy and would honor the terms he had agreed with U.S. President Trump when both met in Alaska.
2: I would add this. We are absolutely ready and willing to reach an agreement with Ukraine through peaceful means and on the basis we discussed at our meeting with President Trump in Anchorage. At that meeting, Russia was asked to consider certain compromises, and Russia is willing to accept the compromises we discussed in Anchorage. But the Ukrainian side must also agree to these compromises, and then the conflict will quickly come to its natural conclusion.
0: Well, Putin noted that U.S. has switched its attention away from trying to end the Ukraine conflict since it launched its own war against Iran.
2: Right now, the issue of resolving another crisis, the one involving Iran, is extremely pressing. And naturally, we can all see and understand that the U.S. administration is being forced to shift its attention and deal with this issue above all others.
0: And amidst the statements, both sides have raised their stakes when it comes to the war. Ukraine said it will make the Swedish Gripen fighter jet as a backbone of its air force to confront Russia. Zelensky had repeatedly requested advanced F-35 Lightning warplanes to counter the Russian air force, but U.S. have not provided F-35s. At the same time, Putin has claimed that Russia had not yet used its arresting hypersonic missile against Ukraine in real combat conditions, but had only tried it out to observe the results. And well, to discuss on this from Arizona in U.S., we are now being joined by Dr. Leda L. Roslicki, founder of Black Trident Defense and Security Consulting Group in Ukraine. And from St. Petersburg in Russia, we are being joined by Dr. Gilbert Doctorow, an international affairs analyst, author, and historian. Thank you so much to both of you for joining us on the broadcast. Of course, I'll begin by asking a common question to both of you. I'll go to, Dr. Roslicki first. Are Russia and Ukraine generally seeking peace, or is this another, are they trying to just strengthen their negotiating positions at this moment?
3: Well, Russian position towards peace in Ukraine is taking away huge portions of Ukrainian territory and population. So we can see this as if there are people inside of Ukraine in powerful positions who are willing to give up huge territories, then Russia will be happy. But at this point in time, it seems more like political positioning, which is directly connected to the War in Iran, which is definitely going to be spinning out of control soon.
0: Dr. Rowe, I'd like to come to you now. What are your first reactions to this open letter by Zelensky asking for a face-to-face talk with Putin?
4: Well, I think it's very well written. He has chosen his words to greatest possible effect. At the same time, let us be clear that what we are talking about is a demand for Russian capitulation, just as the Russian terms of Mr. Putin are a demand for Ukrainian capitulation. And that has been the situation for the last couple of years, whenever negotiations to end the war has come up. Mr. Zelensky has not included any of his terms within his letter, only let's meet. At the same time, Mr. Putin has done similarly. Yes, let's meet. But what are they going to talk about and what are they going to agree about is diametrically opposed. So these exchanges do not bring us any closer to peace.
0: Dr. Rostiki, and now, of course, if in your perspective, is Ukraine negotiating from a position of strength or is it a necessity at this point?
3: Well, at this point in time, Ukraine in this war is the only country that is going to be capitulating. The Russians have invaded Ukraine. We have the Ukrainians, no military power and no position to force the Russian Federation to capitulate. What the Ukrainians have is a growing and increasing power and interest, particularly related to its dynamic development of its defense industry, to show the Russian Federation that although we have a current administration in the United States, which is looking somewhere else at this moment, Ukraine has enough capability, the European Union is stepping up, and Russia will not stop without Ukraine's capitulation. Russia should stop to save this war that they started to not become a global war, which is going to be directly related to what is happening in Israel and Iran.
0: Dr. Rowe, of course, Dr. Rostiki has also talked about capitulation. When Putin talks about the Alaska compromises, is he referring to this genuine mutual concessions, or is he simply just asking Ukraine to accept Russian territorial gains?
4: Well, he's talking about what he initially mentioned when the war started, and that is that Russia takes the Donbass, which has been largely, if not predominantly, Russian-speaking and was under severe pressure from the government in Kiev after the 2014 change in government. But I think we have to mention, your audience must be aware, that in the last 2 days, the Russian position has changed dramatically as a result of these equally dramatic drone strikes deep into Russian territory, killing civilians, attacking a bus, for example, yesterday or a train in Crimea, and killing civilians. But more importantly, that, of course, that famous incident in which 21 female students of a teaching college were killed in drone attacks, waves of drone attacks. The response of Russia is that we will use nuclear weapons next against Ukraine. This was said openly by the deputy foreign minister, Sergei Ryabkov, who represents, I would say, the hard line in Russian diplomacy, as opposed to a very emollient, soft position of his boss, Mr. Lavrov, who is representing literally what President Putin is saying. So we are at a turning point. When you say it's a danger of World War III starting, it's very real. Let's not kid ourselves. And it's right in front of our noses. So this has to be addressed in this discussion and elsewhere.
0: Right. Dr. Rostiki, I saw you reacting to that comment. Would you like to react to that or give your points on that?
3: Well, I would like to narrow on the nuclear question and focus on the fact that Ukraine is already ready for the Russians to illegally use tactical nuclear weapons against Ukraine. In the last 10 days, 14 days, we have had the most massive attacks against the capital of Ukraine, and these attacks have almost not been covered by the international media at all, particularly in the United States. So this is a win for the Russian Federation. The question is,

0: how much more killing and death is going to be appreciated by the mercantilists. Because it's not about values and principles, as we saw in the presentations in the Petersburg conference with Malafeyev and Dugin. This is about power and control, but it's about resources. And when we are just focusing on resources, they're going to use any type of weapon with complete disregard for children, lives, and is going to escalate. So one of the things that we're hoping for is that somebody in the Russian Federation, Putin is not that person, will finally step up to the plate and be able to speak from a Russian perspective, a pre-Soviet perspective. And I think that if we get into that element of discussion, we could maybe get into some sort of peace talk.
1: And Dr. Rowe, so of course, U.S. Trump has reacted saying it's positive that both the sides want to come together on the table. The last time where the talks happened, it was between Trump and Putin, and Ukraine was not really involved. So whatever compromises that Putin had put forward, of course, Ukraine was not really part of that. How do you assess the U.S.'s role at this time?
2: Zero. Back in October, November, the same Sergei Ryabkov, whom I referred to, making these remarks 2 days ago with respect to use of nuclear weapons, he said that at this point in October, early November, the Anchorage agreements, the atmosphere, the spirit of Anchorage had dissipated, and that the war diplomacy no longer had a role, and the war would be solved on the field of battle. He was immediately reprimanded by his boss, Sergei Lavrov. But 3 weeks later, Lavrov was saying the same thing. So there are positions within the Russian top administration which are contradictory. The likelihood of this going to a nuclear dimension is a very sad development, but it's a direct consequence of the failure of the top leadership in Russia to fight the war. They have done it with one arm beyond the back. And even what my co-panelist was talking about, this massive strike on Kiev, was not what Putin should have done, according to the opinion of many in his entourage, in the elites, and even in the broad public. He said at the outset of the war, he would strike the decision-making centers. That means the political leadership of Ukraine. Did he do that in this massive strike? I asked my fellow colleague. No. He hit strictly military targets in Kiev. He did not knock out your Rada. He did not kill Mr. Zelensky. He did nothing in the way of destroying decision-making centers.
1: Well,
2: So
1: I
2: he has
1: understand.
2: not gone all the way.
1: I understand. I see Dr. Osiki would like to react to that. Unfortunately, we do not have much time regarding that, but of course, it looks like a positive development nonetheless. We will like to see a face-to-face talk and probably an end to this war. Thank you to both of you panelists for coming on the
0: Thank
1: show. I
0: you.
1: appreciate your time. Now, U.S. President Donald Trump has said that Washington does not need a deal with Iran to get enriched uranium from the country. Trump also added that the U.S. will win the war one way or the other. Listen to this.
3: We would have been, Peter, we would have been there for a period of from a week to 2 weeks. We would have gotten it. But I said, I don't like the idea of that. All of a sudden, pinpoint, they still had missiles left. That means they would pinpoint you and just keep lobbing them in until one gets through and people would have gotten killed. So I didn't like it. We could get it right now. I don't think they could stop us if we wanted, but there's no reason to. It's entombed. You use a good word. It's entombed.
1: He also added that if Washington and Tehran reached a deal, it was possible that he would meet Iran's Supreme Leader, Mojtaba Khamenei.
4: And he's heard you want to meet with the new Ayatollah, the new supreme leader.
3: I don't want to meet, but if I did meet, I'd be honored to meet him. I'd like to see if we make a deal. But if we make a deal, it's possible that I would meet him. I'd be okay with it.
1: Trump also conceded that Iran is not Venezuela, where the U.S. military could simply go in, seize Iran's stockpile of enriched uranium, and come back. while Trump said that the operation may need at least 2 weeks.
3: You know, to get there, it's not like Venezuela. Like, you go in, you're there for a matter of minutes, and you're out. And everybody's waving goodbye as you take off. And you brought the cargo back. This is different. You'd have to be there for 2 weeks. You'd need massive equipment. You'd have to airlift the equipment in. You know, you're in a war zone.
1: Separately, U.S. Secretary of State Marco Rubio has condemned the attack on Kuwait airport this week as outrageous. The comments came during a meeting with Kuwaiti Foreign Minister Jarrad Jaber Al-Ahmed Al-Sabah in Washington. With the war pushing the region on edge, the U.S. government has issued travel advisories for countries in the Gulf. According to the new directives, U.S. citizens have been asked to reconsider travel to Bahrain, Israel, West Bank, Jordan, Kuwait, Oman, Qatar, Saudi Arabia, and the UAE. Further, U.S. citizens have been asked not to travel to Iran, Iraq, Lebanon, Syria, Gaza, and Yemen. Meanwhile, U.S. Army Central, or ARCENT, and Third Army conducted a change of command ceremony in West Asia. Lieutenant General Patrick Frank, who took command of ARCENT in July 2022, assumed the deputy commander role at CENTCOM.

0: Well, joining me now on VR Newsroom, Anita Juneja, will break down the big business stories shaping your money and the economy. Nikita Singh will give us all the updates from the world of technology. And Anita Sasitharan will take us through all the action from the world of sports. All right, we begin with by going over to Aditya for the market updates. Over to you, Aditya.
1: Thank you, Jyotsna. Global markets are ending the week on a cautious note as investors grapple with a combination of slowing AI-driven momentum, rising oil prices, and uncertainty stemming from tensions in West Asia. Let's take a look at the key market moving developments. First up, Asian markets came under pressure on Friday, led by a sharp decline in South Korea, where the Kospi tumbled more than 5% as investors dumped technology stocks. Heavyweight Samsung Electronics and SK Hynix posted steep losses after a sell-off in US AI-linked chip stocks spread across global markets. The weakness followed disappointing results from Broadcom, which triggered profit booking across the semiconductor sector. Japan, Hong Kong and Australia also traded lower, while Indian markets bucked the trend with modest gains. Growing concerns over the tensions in West Asia further weighed on investor sentiment, adding to the cautious mood across regional markets. Moving on, while equity markets faced volatility, central banks were forced to navigate a different challenge, balancing growth risks with rising inflationary pressures. The Reserve Bank of India kept interest rates unchanged on Friday while announcing measures to attract dollar inflows and support the weakening rupee. Now, the central bank has signaled caution as rising oil prices, inflation risks and global uncertainty continue to weigh on the economic outlook. While policymakers chose not to raise rates for now, economists say the RBI has adopted a hawkish stance, with many expecting rate hikes later this year if inflation remains elevated. The move aims to balance growth concerns with the need to stabilize the currency and contain price pressures. And finally, alongside with its policy decision, the RBI has also unveiled targeted measures aimed at strengthening the rupee, which has been under pressure from higher oil prices and foreign capital outflows. The Indian rupee strengthened sharply on Friday after the Reserve Bank of India announced a series of measures aimed at attracting foreign currency inflows and easing pressure on the currency. The RBI kept interest rates unchanged, but also introduced special forex swap facilities, incentives for non-resident deposits and steps to boost investment in India's debt market. Now, the government has also announced tax relief for foreign investors in government bonds. Now, the measure helped lift the rupee after months of weakness driven by high oil prices, foreign fund outflows and uncertainty which is linked to tensions in West Asia. And that is it from business. Now, for other tech updates, it's over to you, Nikita.
2: Well, thanks so much, Aditya. First up, Bulgaria has opened the 7th edition of the Hemus Defense Exhibition in Plovdiv, bringing together global defense companies, government officials and military technology developers. The event features the latest advances in drones,

0: counter drone systems, cyber security, communications and command and control technologies. Now, organizers said the exhibition is designed to create new business partnerships and international cooperation. This year's event has seen a sharp rise in participation with nearly 200 exhibitors and 17 foreign delegations attending the show. Next up, US telecom giant T-Mobile has opened a new global capability center in Hyderabad with plans to hire nearly 1,000 employees by 2027. The company has leased around 250,000 square feet of office space as it expands its technology and engineering operations in India. The new center will focus on software engineering, product development, data analytics and cybersecurity. T-Mobile said Hyderabad offers a strong talent pool along with a well-established technology and innovation ecosystem. And lastly, Canadian Prime Minister Mark Carney has unveiled a new national AI strategy, warning that reliance on foreign AI platforms could pose risks to Canada's data, privacy and economic security. Carney said much of the data used in AI currently flows across borders, leaving Canada vulnerable to foreign influence and control. The government plans to introduce new legislation to strengthen data protection and better safeguard privacy, including the online safety of children. Carney also announced plans to build a public AI supercomputer and expand AI education and training through schools and community programs. Well, that's it from the world of tech. Now my colleague Athra would be taking you through some sports updates across the globe. Over to you, Athra.
1: Thank you so much, Nikita. Here are the top sports stories we're tracking for you at this hour. We'll begin with football, where two-time champions France brushed aside concerns over their upcoming FIFA World Cup readiness despite suffering a defeat to Ivory Coast in a warm-up match. France started strong and had multiple chances to take the lead early on, but they only found the net on the stroke of halftime through Ryan Cherki. France were caught off guard early in the second half. The 23-year-old Guelal, older brother of France and PSG forward Desiree Doué, scored an equalizer in the 53rd minute. He then turned provider, delivering a pinpoint cross that Ameda Diallo converted in the 84th minute. The result marked the Elephants' first ever win over France and ended France's nine-match unbeaten run. France will open their World Cup campaign against Senegal in New York on June 16th. Meanwhile, Ivory Coast will begin the tournament against Ecuador on June 14th. Staying with football, Neymar will miss Brazil's World Cup friendly match against Egypt on Saturday. This as he continues to receive intensive treatment for a calf injury. Brazil's all-time leading run scorer is sidelined by a grade 2 calf strain. The Brazilian coaching staff remains hopeful that the 34-year-old will be available for the World Cup opener against Morocco on June 13th. The five-time champions will face Haiti and Scotland in Group C as well. Lastly, Maya Kalinicka's dream French run continues. The Polish world number 114 is into the final of the Roland Garros after defeating Diana Schneider. Both the players went toe-to-toe in the opening set of the semi-finals and the opener was pushed to the tie-break, which the Pole won 7-4. She carried the momentum into the second set and broke the Russian early. She held the serve to win the match 7-6-6-4. Kalinicka is the first women's qualifier in the history to reach the Roland Garros final. If she manages to defeat 8 seed Mira Andreeva and win the title, she will become only the second qualifier in Open era to win a Grand Slam. Well, with that, we've come to the end of the sports segment. It's back to you, Jyotsna.
2: Thank you so much, Athra, for all these sports updates, and there and Nikita for all the business and tech updates for you. All right, with that, we call a wrap to this bulletin. News and updates will follow on the other side. You're watching Beyond World is One. Do stay tuned.

0: 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Wildfires, droughts, and melting glaciers. Can we reverse the damage? 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It's a wake-up call, global emergency. Climate Tracker on We On World is One.
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0: In-depth coverage of global issues broken down into facts, figures, and simple words. Backed with analysis from field experts who truly matter. Because we believe in decoding the real picture for you.

Hello and welcome back to Beyond World is One. I'm Kanishka Sarkar and with me is Rajni, and over the next half an hour we'll take you through all the global news action. Let's get started with the top headlines. Russian drone strike hit a civilian food production facility near Kyiv, killing four people. Kyiv region governor says Moscow targeted a peaceful food industry enterprise and death toll rose to four after the attack. Israel's military warns residents of South Lebanon's Safaran, a town on the coastal road between Tyre and Sidon, to immediately evacuate on Friday ahead of expected attacks against Iran-backed Hezbollah. China's President Xi Jinping will meet Kim Jong-un in a trip to North Korea on June 8th and 9th. This will be Xi's first visit in nearly 7 years. The Taiwanese and Chinese coast guards are engaged in another tense standoff near the strategically located Pratas Islands in the South China Sea. This is the second incident between the coast guards in a fortnight. K. Annamalai quits BJP, announces the launch of a new political movement, says we need to end dynastic politics.

Hundreds of Libyans gather outside the UN Refugee Agency headquarters in Tripoli to protest against irregular migrants and refugees whom they say should leave Libya. A beer that injured 4 people in Fukushima City in northern Japan remains at large after apparently unlatching a window while evading capture and turning on a water tap.

All right, so those were the headlines, and let's get started with the top story today. The Pentagon is reportedly considering cancelling plans to deploy long-range Tomahawk missiles to Germany, citing concerns that Russia could view the move as a dangerous escalation. The move would reverse a long-standing arrangement negotiated during the Biden administration and leave Berlin without a capability its leaders consider critical for deterrence. The Tomahawk missile is a precision-guided weapon. It has a speed of 885 kilometers per hour and is capable of striking targets in the range of 2,500 kilometers. Its payload capacity is over 450 kgs. According to reports, U.S. officials are concerned that deploying the missiles could provoke a strong reaction from

0: from Moscow. The possible cancellation comes amid a broader reassessment of America's role within NATO. Washington has already signaled plans to reduce military assets in Europe, including fighter jets, drones, naval units, and troop deployments. Another factor behind the decision may be America's shrinking missile stockpile. The U.S. military expended thousands of Tomahawk and Patriot missiles during military operations in Iran. U.S. Secretary of War Pete Hegseth has acknowledged that replacing these munitions could take months or even years. For Germany, the potential reversal is a significant setback. Berlin has been racing to modernize its armed forces amid growing concerns about Russia's military capabilities. German Chancellor Friedrich Merz recently suggested that missile shortages could prevent Washington from following through on the deployment plan. Merz said that the United States may simply not have enough Tomahawk missiles available. The concerns are heightened by Russia's military positioning in the Eastern Europe region. Moscow has deployed nuclear-capable Iskander missile systems and Kaliningrad and stationed medium-range Oreshnik missiles in neighboring Belarus. European defense planners warn that these systems can reach targets across the continent within minutes. Now, on to more stories from around the world. Russian President Vladimir Putin has called India a very reliable partner and dismissed concerns about pressure from Washington affecting Moscow's ties with New Delhi. Speaking on the sidelines of the St. Petersburg International Economic Forum, Putin expressed confidence in the future of Russia-India ties, saying putting pressure on Indian Prime Minister Narendra Modi won't work as it damages global stability.
1: The US are trying to put pressure on India in some matters, for example, when it comes to cooperation with Russia on some tracks. But everyone has understood that putting pressure on Narendra Modi, that has the largest population in the world, is detrimental for international relations and for bilateral relations. It doesn't matter where this pressure comes from. We don't see any negative consequences. I think that we can come to an agreement with all the participants of this process.
0: Putin also said that Moscow is ready to work with New Delhi to jointly manufacture the fifth generation Su-57 fighter jet. Putin touched upon Russia's defense and military ties with India and cited co-development and co-production of the BrahMos supersonic cruise missiles.
1: As far as Su-57 goes, at one point we proposed to our Indian friends to work together on this technology. It's the fifth generation technology. I think it's the best in the world as of now. But back then our Indian friends said, do it on your own and then we will see. Maybe we'll join. You know, this aircraft could have been our joint project. We built it independently, but we are ready to work with India in this field to supply this aircraft, to keep developing it. We don't have any issues with it, any limitations. Same goes for air defense systems.
0: The Russian president also dismissed allegations of illegal activities, including attempted assassinations and cyber attacks in Europe, saying that there is not a single evidence of Russian involvement.
2: You mentioned some attempts at cyber attacks, other attempts, etc. And you pointed out that, as you said, we're talking only about proven, verified facts. So what's the point of all this? Name even one proven fact.
0: Separately, US President Donald Trump hit out at India for charging what he called tremendous tariffs. Trump went on to hail Prime Minister Narendra Modi as a good friend and said countries would soon sign a deal.
3: India for years took advantage of this country. They charged us tremendous tariffs, and they paid nothing. They wouldn't let Harley, as an example in the past, they wouldn't let Harley Davidson sell its motor. They would charge 200% tariff. So Harley Davidson was precluded. They ended up going to India and building their own plants, which is unfortunate that that happened, but it happens. It was before me. But they charged tremendous amounts of tariffs to our company, and we didn't charge them anything. You know, they sold motorbikes here, too. You know we charged them? Nothing. And now it's the exact reverse. And we're making a lot of money with India. But we'll get to a deal, because I like, you know, I like your prime minister a lot. He's a good friend of mine. Get along great. And we're going to make a deal. We have a very good relationship.
0: Now, moving on to updates coming in from the U.S. U.S. President Donald Trump is promising a grand spectacle for America's 250th birthday. He has announced plans for a massive live rally, describing it as the greatest rally ever and the celebration of the country's history. Trump said the event will focus on patriotic music, military bands, choruses, and speeches. Trump also joked that one of the featured attractions would be a highly dignified gentleman known as President Donald J. Trump. Trump also unveiled plans for a new promenade connecting the Lincoln Memorial to the Potomac River. Speaking from the Oval Office, the president said the walkway will become a beautiful addition to the nation's capital. He joked that supporters wanted it named Trump Promenade, though he stopped short of endorsing the idea. The proposed promenade is the latest in a series of controversial projects championed by the president. Trump administration has already pursued plans for a new White House ballroom, proposed a triumphal arch near Arlington National Cemetery, and had sought sweeping changes at the Kennedy Center. And now, moving on to developments in the UK. The UK Prime Minister Keir Starmer met with the parents of deceased student Henry Nowak on Thursday. Starmer also accused US tech tycoon Elon Musk for attempting to whip up division in Britain, following anger over the police handling of the murder of the white student by a Sikh man. Nowak's mother, father and stepmother met with PM Starmer at 10 Downing Street for about an hour. After the meeting, Starmer said that the country must choose unity and progress over division and hatred, calling it the only way to honour Henry's memory. Starmer had earlier accused Elon Musk of fomenting tensions in the United Kingdom and hit out at the far-right firebrand Nigel Farage, whose Reform UK party had called for people to respond to the murder with pure cold rage.
4: Look, we need to also assert who we are as a country, because Musk, again, has been interfering in our politics in the last few days, trying to whip up division. That is not who we are in Britain. In Britain, we are reasonable, tolerant people. When we have a terrible case like Henry's case, Henry Nowak, we react calmly, as his family have done. When it comes to disgusting images on Grok, we take Grok on and fight, because that's who we are as a country.
0: The 18-year-old student was handcuffed as he lay dying from stab wounds after his killer falsely alleged a racist attack last December. The killer, 23-year-old Sikh man Vikram Digwa, had reported to police that he was the victim of a racist attack by Nowak, who was white. Officers who arrived at the scene on a residential street in the city of Southampton appeared to take him at his word, but the court determined that Digwa had lied about being the victim of racism. The incident triggered outrage in UK after police body cam footage showed handcuffed Nowak struggling to breathe. US billionaire Elon Musk, the billionaire owner of X and prominent Starmer critic, posted numerous times on the platform about the police response to Nowak's stabbing. He also offered to fund a private prosecution against the police. An insult

0: assaulted the Hampshire police force involved for mishandling the incident. The US State Department has also waded into the debate and had offered condolences to Nowak's family. It cited ideological conditioning and two-tiered policing as the reasons behind Nowak's stabbing. Moving on, a fresh diplomatic row has erupted between Cambodia and Thailand. Cambodia has accused Thailand of destroying Hindu religious symbols and replacing them with Buddhist statues in disrupted border areas, alleging an attempt to cement control over territory seized during last year's deadly conflict. Tensions remain high between Cambodia and Thailand, despite a fragile ceasefire that was agreed upon earlier this year. Cambodia's foreign minister has accused Thailand of altering the cultural landscape in disputed border regions by removing Hindu religious statues and replacing them with Buddhist monuments. According to Cambodian officials, Thai forces have strengthened their presence in contested territory through the construction of roads, permanent structures, barriers, and large Buddha statues. Cambodia claims that in one instance, a Vishnu statue was removed and replaced with a Buddha statue, describing the move as an effort to create facts on the ground and reinforce territorial claims. The allegations come 5 months after a ceasefire ended. The bloodiest border clashes ever recorded between two Southeast Asian neighbors, nearly 150 people were killed and around 650,000 displaced during months of fighting involving artillery, drones, mortars and airstrikes. Cambodia says nearly 29,000 people remain unable to return home because Thai troops continue to occupy parts of the disputed area. Thailand has rejected the accusations, insisting its actions are aimed at maintaining security and de-escalating tensions. Bangkok says it is reclaiming territory it considers to have been occupied illegally. The dispute has historical roots dating back to the colonial era and centers on sections of the roughly 800-kilometer border that remain undefined. At the heart of the disagreement is the area surrounding the ancient Priyavihir temple, which was awarded to Cambodia by the International Court of Justice in 1962. Though competing territorial claims persist, Cambodia says the issue now extends beyond a bilateral disagreement and could have wider implications for regional stability. While Thailand maintains that all outstanding disputes should be resolved through direct negotiations. For now, the ceasefire remains in place, but tensions continue to simmer on both land and sea. Moving on, people from a town in central Kenya, where the US wants to set up an Ebola quarantine facility for its citizens, have strongly criticized the plan. They fear it will expose them to the virus, and it is indicative of double standards on the part of the US. Kenya's president, however, defended the establishment, saying the US government has aided to the tune of 1.8 billion Kenyan shillings in building Ebola infrastructure. However, there has been rising nationwide anger in recent days. People in the central Kenyan town of Nanyuki expressed annoyance at the plan for a US-funded Ebola quarantine center to be opened at the nearby airbase.
1: I think opening an Ebola facility in Kenya, it's not a good idea because it's a very dangerous disease, and I think it should be just in America because they have all the facilities to take care of that.
2: Ebola is a very deadly disease. I think like US is more capable of like in terms of medical cares. So I think like the US are supposed to take care of their citizens back in the US, but not in Kenya or any other part of Africa.
0: The center built at Laikipia Air Base is set to be used to quarantine US and Kenyan citizens arriving from the DR Congo, which is battling a deadly Ebola outbreak. The Kenyan president says it is the right thing to do.
3: One of the facilities that

0: has now raised a bit of controversy is the facility we agreed to set up in conjunction with the Americans in one of our military air bases. And why have we done that? We have a huge American military contingent in Kenya, number one. Number two, we have set up the 23 other isolation places in Kenya with the support of friends, among them the Americans, our own resources, but also with the support of Americans. So the debate here is not about whether to set it up or not. The debate is, are we doing the right thing? Are we not? And I can tell you without fear of any contradiction, and I can look at everybody in the eye, Kenyan, including yourself, and tell you we are doing the right thing.
1: Satellite imagery shows the U.S. government is moving ahead rapidly with setting up an Ebola quarantine facility, despite protests and Kenyan court orders blocking it. Since May 27th, a block of land totaling around 0.046 square kilometers or 11 acres within the Laikipia Air Base was cleared, according to satellite imagery seen by Reuters. By June 4th, a collection of connected white tents had been set up in the middle of the clearing where tarmac appears to have been laid. There are further structures, earth-moving equipment and other vehicles also visible in the cleared section, which lies to the east of the runway. The plan has triggered criticism that the U.S. is offloading the risk of caring for its own patients. At least two people were killed earlier this week in the protests in Nanyuki against the base. A Kenyan court first ordered work on the Ebola facility to be suspended on May 28. The U.S. Embassy in Nairobi has said it is working with the Kenyan government to resolve any objections.

0: And now, moving on to updates coming in from the world of entertainment. It is the first week of June and several OTT releases have caught everyone's attention. While some have made their acting comebacks, a much-awaited release has finally grabbed headlines. Karisma Kapoor returns to OTT with her most demanding role to date. Directed by Abhinay Deol of Delhi Belly fame, Z5 series Brown is set against the rain-soaked, morally-led streets of Kolkata. Brown is a neo-noir psychological crime thriller in which Kapoor plays Rita Brown. The series also features Surya Sharma, Jishu Sengupta, Soni Razdan, Meghna Malik and Shan.
1: I'm Dr. Sandeep Chakraborty, I'm a psychiatrist.
0: Another star who has returned to acting is Jennifer Lopez. She features in the R-rated workplace rom-com titled Office Romance. The movie is directed by Ol Parker, who previously famously directed Ticket to Paradise and Mamma Mia, Here We Go Again. Lopez plays Jackie Cruz, the president and CEO of a major company. The film also features Betty Gilpin, Amy Sedaris, Tony Hale, Bradley Whitford, Jodie Whittaker, and Edward James.
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0: One of India's most beloved corporate legends finally gets a screen adaptation, and the casting alone should have your attention. Nasiruddin Shah plays J.R.D. Tata and Jim Sarah plays Xerxes Desai. In Made in India, a Titan story. The Maverick founding managing director of Titan in the six-part period drama is adapted from Vinay Kamath's acclaimed book, Titan, India's most successful consumer brand. Set in pre-liberalized India at a moment when the country stood on the brink of economic transformation, the series traces the unlikely birth of a homegrown watch brand from a single bold idea, resisted at every turn by the entrenched system.
5: Are such many Indians world class?
6: Indians don't know to make well.
0: Michael Jackson, The Verdict, the three-part documentary series, revisits the four-month Santa Maria courtroom proceedings from 2005, in which Jackson faced 10 felony counts, including child sexual molestation, before being acquitted on all charges.

0: With cameras barred from the actual courtroom, the series reconstructs the trial through eyewitness accounts, juror interviews, and journalist testimonies, as well as archival footage, presenting perspectives from both the prosecution and the defense in equal measure. Well, that's all the time that we have in this bulletin. Rajni and I will take your leave. Thank you for watching. More news and updates will follow on the other side.
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8: Where darkness hides behind every corner. 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A show that dives deep into the stories which shock and mystify. 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

Hello and welcome. You're watching Beyond World is One. I am Ridhim Sharma, the headlines first. Russian drone strike hit a civilian food production facility near Kiev, killing four people. Kiev region governor says Moscow targeted a peaceful food industry enterprise and death toll rose to four after the attack. Israel's military warns residents of South Lebanon's Sarafand, a town on the coastal road between Tyre and Sidon, to immediately evacuate on Friday ahead of expected attacks against Hezbollah.

China's President Xi Jinping will meet Kim Jong-un in a trip to North Korea on June 8th and 9th. This will be Xi's first visit in nearly 7 years.

Taiwanese and Chinese coast guards are engaged in another tense standoff near the strategically located Pratas Islands in the South China Sea. This is the second incident between the coast guards in a fortnight. K. Annamalai quits BJP, announces the launch of a new political movement, says we need to end cut and dynastic politics.

Hundreds of Libyans gather outside the UN Refugee Agency headquarters in Tripoli to protest against irregular migrants and refugees whom they say should leave Libya. A bear that injured four people in Fukushima City in northern Japan remains at large after apparently unlatching a window while evading capture and turning on a water tap.

Japan's real wages rose for a fourth straight month in April, strengthening the case for further Bank of Japan rate hikes. The data points to improving household incomes and supports expectations of continued policy normalization.

co-host Mexico crushed Serbia 5-1 in their final friendly before the 2026 FIFA World Cup. Mexico will face South Africa in the tournament opener on June 11th in Mexico City.

0: U.S. President Donald Trump has said that Washington does not need a deal with Tehran to get enriched uranium from the country. Trump also added that the U.S. will win the war one way or the other.
1: We would have been, Peter, we would have been there for a period of from a week to 2 weeks. We would have gotten it. But I said, I don't like the idea of that. All of a sudden, they, you know, pinpoint, they still had missiles left. That means they would pinpoint you and just keep lobbing them in until one gets through and people would have gotten killed. So I didn't like it. We could get it right now. I don't think they could stop us if we want, but there's no reason to. It's entombed. You use a good word. It's entombed.
0: He also added that if Washington and Tehran reached a deal, it was possible that he would meet Iran's supreme leader, Mujtaba Khamenei.
2: And if you want to meet with the new Ayatollah, the new supreme leader?
1: I don't want to meet, but if I did meet, I'd be honored to meet him. I'd like to see if we make a deal. But if we make a deal, it's possible that I would meet him. I'd be okay with it.
0: Trump also conceded that Iran is not Venezuela, where the U.S. military could simply go in, seize Iran's stockpile of enriched uranium, and come back. Trump said that the operation may need at least 2 weeks.
1: You know, to get there, it's not like Venezuela. Like, you go in, you're there for a matter of minutes, and you're out. And everybody's waving goodbye as you take off. And you brought the cargo back. This is different. You'd have to be there for 2 weeks. You'd need massive equipment. You'd have to airlift the equipment in. You know, you're in a war zone.
0: Separately, U.S. Secretary of State Marco Rubio has condemned the attack on Kuwait airport this week as outrageous. The comments came during a meeting with Kuwaiti Foreign Minister Jara Jaber Al-Ahmed Al-Sabah in Washington. With the war pushing the region on the edge, the U.S. government has issued travel advisories for countries in the Gulf. According to the new directives, U.S. citizens have been asked to reconsider travel to Bahrain, Israel, West Bank, Jordan, Kuwait, Oman, Qatar, Saudi Arabia, and the UAE. Further, the U.S. citizens have been asked to not travel to Iran and Iraq, Lebanon, Syria, Gaza, and Yemen. Meanwhile, U.S. Army Central, or ARCENT, and Third Army conducted a change of command ceremony in West Asia. Lieutenant General Patrick Frank, who took command of ARCENT in July 2022, assumed the deputy commander role at CENTCOM. Ukrainian President Volodymyr Zelensky has proposed a face-to-face meeting with Vladimir Putin in a rare open letter to the Russian leader. The development came as Russian air defenses came under attack from Ukrainian long-range drones. In his open letter, Zelensky wrote that Ukraine is seeking to end the war with a face-to-face engagement between him and Putin. He proposed to set a clear date for one such meeting and assured that there would be complete ceasefire during the negotiations. Zelensky published the letter a day after Ukrainian drones hit St. Petersburg, as Putin's home city hosted a major international economic forum this week. Which begs the question, are both sides ready to end the war or not? The Ukrainian leader has repeatedly called for a meeting with the Russian president, saying only face-to-face talks will lead an agreement on territory. Kremlin spokesperson Dmitry Peskov said that Russian president is aware of Zelensky's letter. Speaking to the reporters in St. Petersburg, Peskov said that Putin would be briefed about the letter after the end of Uzbek president's visit. According to Russian media, Peskov said that Volodymyr Zelensky is welcome to meet his Russian counterpart in Moscow at any time. While U.S. President Donald Trump has expressed optimism about the letter by Zelensky, Trump said that he's glad that both leaders were talking about the meeting.
1: Well, I don't know. I'm glad that they're maybe talking about meeting. I think we had a lot to do with it. I know exactly what you're doing. But I think it would be great if they met. They should get it done.
0: On the other side, Russian President Vladimir Putin has indicated to make what he called some compromises for a peace deal with Ukraine, Speaking on the sidelines of Russia's annual economic forum, Putin said that Russia would defeat Ukraine on the battlefield if necessary, but added that he is ready to end the war via diplomacy and would honor the terms he had agreed with U.S. President Trump when both met in Alaska.
3: I would add this. We are absolutely ready and willing to reach an agreement with Ukraine through peaceful means and on the basis we discussed at our meeting with President Trump in Anchorage. At that meeting, Russia was asked to consider certain compromises, and Russia is willing to accept the compromises we discussed in Anchorage. But the Ukrainian side must also agree to these compromises, and then the conflict will quickly come to its natural conclusion.
0: Putin noted that U.S. has switched its attention away from trying to end the Ukraine conflict since it launched its own war against Iran.
3: Right now, the issue of resolving another crisis, the one involving Iran, is extremely pressing. And naturally, we can all see and understand that the U.S. administration is being forced to shift its attention and deal with this issue above all others.
0: Amidst these statements, both sides have raised their stakes when it comes to the war. Ukraine said it will make the Swedish Gripen fighter jet as a backbone of its air force to confront Russia. Zelensky had repeatedly requested advanced F-35 Lightning warplanes to counter the Russian air force. But U.S. have not provided F-35s. At the same time, Putin claimed that Russia had not yet used its Oreshnik hypersonic missile against Ukraine in real combat conditions, but had only tried it out to observe the results. Both Zelensky and Putin have signaled openness to ending the war, but their positions differ significantly on the process, preconditions, timing, and substance. While Zelensky is pushing for an immediate direct meeting under American oversight and a ceasefire during talks, Putin is holding firm. No talks until the main issues are already settled on his terms, including permanent control of occupied territory and Ukraine's formal neutrality, meaning renunciation of its NATO membership bid. The gap between the two positions remains wide. The United States has announced new sanctions on Cuba's President Miguel Díaz-Canel and some of his immediate family alongside members of the Castro family. Among those targeted were the son and a grandson of former President Raúl Castro, who no longer holds an official position but remains a key power broker on the island. President Miguel Díaz-Canel, his wife and stepson were also hit by the latest flurry of U.S. sanctions, as was the Ministry of the Revolutionary Armed Forces and several other entities. While Cuba has been under a U.S. trade embargo since 1962, President Donald Trump has drastically ramped up pressure in recent months, cutting off its fuel supplies and threatening to take over the island. Washington claims that Cuba's communist regime threatens the security of U.S. citizens. Last month, the U.S. government imposed sanctions on 11 Cuban officials, including the country's communications minister, several military leaders, and its main intelligence agency. The U.S. also charged Raúl Castro with murder for his alleged involvement in 1996 incident in which Cuban jets shot down planes operated by a group of Cuban exiles. Trump told reporters that the U.S. wanted Cuba to be a nicely run country. Trump has repeatedly stated it could be next to fall after the January overthrow of Venezuela's socialist leader Nicolas Maduro and the U.S. campaign against Iran.
1: We have some very good plans for Cuba. I think, you know, we have to get rid of the regime, which was very tough, very nasty. The difference is now they don't have money coming in. They had a lot of money coming in from Venezuela. They don't have any money coming. They had oil coming in. They had money coming in. But we're going to take care of Cuba.
4: Mr. President.
0: Meanwhile, the Cuban president criticized the behavior of the United States. In a social media

0: Post, he wrote, and I quote him here, "The aggressiveness and perversity of the Yankee government will clash with our decision to confront the worst scenarios and resist the imperialist onslaught," unquote. He added that the sanctions strengthen the blockade and scenario of conflict between Cuba and the United States. Meanwhile, Cuban citizens remain concerned.
1: All Cubans know, whether they are on one side or the other, that since the triumph of the revolution, we have been paying for things that the United States has done to us. This new sanction is one more. It is nothing different or distinct. And well, here we are.
0: On the other hand, as the situation becomes tense, reports say Asian group International Archipelago, which came to operate 6 hotels on the island under the Aston brand, ended its operations in Cuba. Cuba will also suspend Visa and MasterCard transactions starting on Saturday, its central bank said. The bank cited sanctions imposed by the U.S. that in recent days have led a swath of foreign businesses to sever ties with the Caribbean island. U.S. President Donald Trump has said that he does not want to be the next Jimmy Carter. During an interaction with reporters at the Oval Office, Trump was asked if he feels a deal with Iran is needed to seize its stockpile of highly enriched uranium. Here's what Trump had to say.
2: The bombers go in, they entomb a lot of this enriched uranium.
3: Yeah.
2: At this point, do you need a deal with Iran to go get it? Or have you thought about just a covert, daring, send in the SEALs, send in the Rangers?
3: Yeah, but I didn't want to be Jimmy Carter. I didn't feel like being Jimmy Carter. So.
0: Trump was referring to the 39th president of the U.S., Jimmy Carter, whose legacy remains one of the most heavily debated chapters of American foreign policy. When Carter took office in 1977, Iran, under Mohammad Reza Pahlavi, was one of U.S.'s closest allies in the region. Carter had even famously praised Iran as an island of stability in a troubled area of the world. By the end of his presidency, Iran had transformed into an Islamic republic and a sworn enemy of the U.S. The defining crisis of Carter's presidency began on November 4, 1979, when Iranian protesters stormed the U.S. embassy in Tehran and took 52 American hostages. In response, Carter initially enacted severe economic measures on Iran, establishing his legacy as the architect of economic sanctions. After months of failed diplomacy, Carter authorized a covert rescue mission named Operation Eagle Claw, which ended in absolute disaster. A U.S. helicopter collided with a refueling aircraft, leading to the death of 8 U.S. personnel. After the disastrous operation, Carter refused to launch any military strikes on Iran. Carter paid for this with a huge defeat to Ronald Reagan in 1980. The prolonged crisis paralyzed the Carter administration and heavily contributed to its defeat. Extensive coverage of the crisis on American television news further dented Carter's political stature. The fallout of Carter's Iran policy reshaped global politics and American foreign policy in ways that are still felt today. The United States economy is the largest in the world, but what exactly powers it? New data from America's Bureau of Economic Analysis gives us a clear picture. In this next report, we decode how a $31 trillion economy breaks down. Take a look.
4: The total U.S. GDP in 2025 stood at $31.4 trillion. That is nearly one-fourth of the entire global economy. So where does that money come from? The answer is simple. America's biggest industries by economic output and their contribution to GDP gives a clear picture. The services sector dominates. Services producing industries account for a massive 73% of US GDP. And leading all sectors by a significant margin is finance and real estate. Those sectors contributed $6.8 trillion. That is more than one-fifth of the entire U.S. economy on its own. Think about that for a moment. Banks, insurance companies, landlords and investment firms together form America's

0: 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Healthcare and education come third at $2.8 trillion. 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Manufacturing remains a force. It contributed $3 trillion, or nearly 10% of GDP. 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Construction added $1.3 trillion, mining just $371 billion, agriculture only $262 billion, less than 1% of the economy. The takeaway is clear. 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It finances, advises, trades and trades information. The government sector, federal, state and local combined, contributed $3.3 trillion or about 11%. 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
1: In a recent interview, Indian Premier League founder and first chairman Lalit Modi has claimed life threats from underworld don Dawood Ibrahim, him being called a fugitive, and the controversy surrounding the Kochi Tuskers Kerala franchise in 2010.
2: Nothing at all. I'm going all over the world. If I was running, you would be picking me up somewhere or the other. Indian government has a long arm. It doesn't have a short arm. It has a long arm. You can't take on the government of India. And I don't intend to, and I don't want to. There was a time when I did want to come back. And I had all the reasons to come back. Come back and do what? 17 years, you haven't taken me into court. How could you press me today? If there was something there, it would be out. It takes, from the time I say something, it takes four years for the media to catch up on the truth, or 5 years. So anything that I have done, or could have done in the 17 years would have already been cleared. That is why there is no case against me. Sonia Gandhi. I got calls from, Ahmed Patel. I got calls from Pranab Mukherjee in those days. I got calls from, I was friendly with every one of them. I did not sign the agreement because I wanted to meet every member of the consortium. The meeting took place in Bangalore. It was at, just after a match. All the shareholders were there except for a lady by Surendra Pushkar. I'm looking at this agreement. And by the way, I had no idea who she was. I had no idea who she was. I get a call from Shashi Tharoor on the phone. And I saw the speaker phone. And he said, don't ask about Surendra Pushkar. He was a good friend of mine. Don't ask about Surendra Pushkar. I said, why? He said, if you do, I'll have you raided in the morning. There was a shootout outside my house in Bombay. There was a hit for me in Johannesburg, and I'm in Cape Town, which was picked up by the South African government. There was a hit on me in Montenegro, which was picked up at the Croatian border. Okay, my son was kidnapped in London on Sloane Street, right there, by a guy called Mughal-e Azam, Baba Azam. He lives on Park Street. MI5 is trading them. But this is not fiction. This is real.
1: Across the globe, people held candlelight vigils to mark the 37th anniversary of the 1989 Tiananmen Square crackdown. The gathering honored pro-democracy protesters who were killed when Chinese troops and tanks entered Beijing and opened fire on demonstrators. Memorial events took place in several cities, with participants lighting candles and paying tribute to the victims. Take a look.

I believe that it's important that everyone continues to celebrate and commemorate the spirit of Tiananmen, of the students' uprising for and their passion for democracy and human rights, especially as we face geopolitical tension and threats of our own here. And so that's why we should be commemorating this every year.

0: It is a shame and absurd that one person holding a single flower could attract so much attention from reporters and police. This matter itself is absurd. It was just a very ordinary activity. Why are you chasing me away? I'm already preparing to leave.
1: Hormone-aware eating is becoming a popular wellness trend. It encourages people to focus less on strict dieting and more on supporting their body's natural hormonal balance. The idea is to eat in a way that helps maintain steady energy levels, reduce stress, and improve overall well-being. One of the key principles of hormone-aware eating is keeping blood sugar levels stable throughout the day. Experts recommend building balanced meals with protein, healthy fats, and fiber to avoid sudden energy crashes. The approach is also often paired with gentle exercise like walking, stretching, or yoga, which can help manage stress and support overall health. The trend also emphasizes nutrient-rich foods that help the body function at its best. Healthy fats, fiber-rich fruits and vegetables, whole grains, and quality proteins are encouraged as they can support hormone production, digestion, and sustained energy levels. Several popular wellness approaches have helped fuel interest in hormone-aware eating. Some focus on cutting back on processed foods and improving metabolic health, while others promote simple habits such as starting the day with a protein-rich breakfast. The common goal is to help people feel more energized, balanced, and in tune with their bodies.

0: Thank you for watching Beyond World is One. I am Ridham Sharma. More updates to follow on the other side.
1: From the bustling trading floors of Wall Street to the vibrant exchanges of Asian stock markets, WEON breaks it down for you to make sense of what's happening. As we reveal the key factors behind events, strategic battles, and the game-changing business decisions that shape the world. We bring you all of this and more on World Business Watch.
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1: Where darkness hides behind every corner. 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A show that dives deep into the stories which shock and mystify. The victims, the accused, and the sinister float. Prime Crime is your front row seat to darkness. In-depth coverage of global issues broken down into facts, figures, and simple words. 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
3: The Earth is sending distress signals. Wildfires, droughts, and melting glaciers. Can we reverse the damage? Explore the harrowing effects of climate change. It's a wake-up call, global emergency. 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

0: Hello and welcome to a brand new episode of Beyond E-Club. I'm your host, Rhythm Sharma. On the show today, we explore the common thread between Obsession and Backrooms, the two films breaking all box office records right now. Meet filmmaker Abhinash Bikram Shah as he talks about Elephants in the Fog's big win at Cannes and know all about the best eco-films of all time. So without further ado, let's get started.
1: Nikki?
2: I love you.
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0: A powerful tool for awareness, cinema has often explored the environment, climate crisis, and activist movements on the screen. From Erin Brockovich to Dark Waters, take a look at the best environmental films of all time.
1: For decades, the film industry has served as a mirror to society's greatest anxieties. Be it via visual effects or deep personal stories, filmmakers have repeatedly succeeded where policy papers often fail. By weaving environmental themes into gripping narratives, a distinct catalogue of films has managed to alert and awaken global audiences to the precarious state of our planet. We take a look at some of those productions.
2: I have kids.
1: Released at the turn of the millennium, Erin Brockovich demonstrated that environmental crises are fundamentally human crises. Based on a true story, the Julia Roberts starrer followed massive corporate cover-up regarding the contamination of a local water supply with carcinogenic hexavalent chromium. By focusing on the devastating health impact suffered by working-class families, the narrative dragged the concept of environmental justice into the mainstream. Four years later, The Day After Tomorrow made a similar impact. It took a vastly different, blockbuster approach to ecological messaging. The narrative envisioned the catastrophic disruption of the North Atlantic Ocean circulation, triggering a sudden and devastating global ice age.
3: The storm is just going to get worse.
4: What should we do?
1: James Cameron's groundbreaking film, Avatar, transported audiences to the lush, biodiverse moon of Pandora. All the while boasting of high VFX, the movie was largely a critique of human greed. The narrative centered on a heavily militarized expedition that destroyed sacred habitats. Avatar was a poignant allegory for real-world deforestation, habitat destruction, and the exploitation of indigenous lands. Filmmaker Christopher Nolan's Interstellar approached environmental collapse not as a sudden disaster, but as a slow, choking reality. The narrative is rooted in a dystopian future where a global crop blight and severe dust storms have left humanity on the brink of starvation, forcing them to desperately seek a wormhole to find a new home. Directed by Neela Madhav Panda, the 2017 Indian film Kadvi Hawa is a critically acclaimed work that tackles drought, climate change, and the agrarian crisis in rural India. The film contrasts two sides of India, the drought-ridden west that pushes farmers into debt, and the flood-ridden eastern side, which led to a widespread loss of life. Through its stark and intimate portrayal of climate refugees and desperate farmers, the narrative forcefully reminds audiences

0: evidences that the victims of climate change are not from a hypothetical future, but a part of present-day realities suffering on the front lines of a shifting climate. In 2019, the boy who harnessed the wind offered a deeply moving, grounded look at how changing weather patterns devastate subsistence communities. Based on a true story set in Malawi, the narrative follows a young boy whose village is struck by a severe drought and subsequent famine. The tense legal thriller Dark Waters brought the focus back to insidious corporate pollution, dramatizing the true story of lawyer Robert Billard's decades-long battle against chemical giant DuPont. The narrative exposed the harrowing truth about chemicals being dumped into local water supplies and finding their way into the bloodstreams of nearly every living creature. The film horrified audiences by revealing the systemic regulatory failures that allow toxic substances into everyday consumer products, sparking a renewed public demand for corporate accountability and chemical regulation. Don't Look Up is a satirical dark comedy which captured the modern frustration of the scientific community. The narrative of true astronomers desperately trying to warn a media-obsessed, politically polarized world about an approaching planet-destroying comet served as an undisguised allegory for the global response to the climate crisis.
1: This comet is what we call a planet killer.
2: At a time when big Hollywood productions are struggling at the ticket windows, YouTubers are transitioning into feature films and surpassing legacy studios. Is Hollywood undergoing a complete Gen Z takeover? Find out in our next story.
3: Nikki, wait, I was going to ask you,
4: What? Okay.
5: It has been a historic week at the box office. Obsession and Backrooms, the two films that are breaking records at ticket windows, have one thing in common.
1: I found a place.
4: A love, only the branch of a willow tree.
5: Both are helmed by 20-something filmmakers who learnt their craft on YouTube. Made on a low budget and marketed online, the two films are performing exceedingly well worldwide, and Hollywood is paying attention.
6: I was calling to see if there's a way I can cancel a wish.
7: I'm sorry, we all
5: Obsession
7: really
5: released in theaters on May 15th. Directed by 26-year-old Kari Barker, the funny horror film was helmed on a budget between $750,000 and $1 million, and has so far minted over $150 million.
1: This place builds them.
5: The other film that has recorded a jaw-dropping return on investment is Backrooms. It is directed by 20-year-old Keane Parsons, who developed the project for years on his YouTube channel. At about $10 million, it had a higher budget than Obsession. The film has registered an opening of $118 million globally. The psychological horror film grabbed the top spot in the weekend gone by, followed by Obsession. While the two films scripted success stories in their respective opening weekends, the two projects refused to slow down. Interestingly, for both the films, the ticket sales were fueled by Gen Z, and this signals a fundamental shift in showbiz. Young people are willing to spend on movie tickets for originality, authenticity, and relatability. If they like, follow, and relate to the YouTube era talent, they will make the time and funds for theatre. These creators have been in dialogue with their audience for years. Their subscribers provide direct input even before the project hits theatres. And the numbers show just that. But it also signals another shift. Hollywood may just be having a full Gen Z takeover at the moment. Parsons, who goes by Keane Pixels online, first went viral in 2022 with his self-made horror series, The Backrooms, on YouTube. As for Barker, the Alabama-based YouTuber built an audience with comedy and horror shorts. And even before he made a studio deal, his no-budget film, Milk and Cereal, earned praise from critics. With the success of the two films, one thing is certain. Gen Z creators are translating online audiences directly into box office dominance. Duplass, who plays a scientist in backrooms, called the two films a glimmer of hope for the movie business.
7: I just want to take a moment to celebrate the glimmer of hope that Obsession and Backrooms are bringing to our industry. And I don't want to overstate it. I know how complicated and dire things can be. But this is cool. We now know we have the democratized access to technology. We've been wondering where to put these things because the distribution system is so fractured. But we've got an example of creators woodshedding things, putting them online, building an audience, and now the people with the purse strings are going to notice probably a little bit sooner because they see what they can do at the box office, you know, in the form of these two films that are overperforming.
5: And as YouTubers emerge as the new box office kings and knock big budget legacy franchise films such as Star Wars, The Mandalorian, and Grogu down to third position, it will be interesting to see if Hollywood mimics the pattern and scours online video sites for the next blockbuster.
8: Gangsters, more criminals.
9: Long live the empire.
2: From the forests of southern Nepal to the red carpets of Cannes, Elephants in the Fog just delivered a landmark moment for Nepal cinema. It went on to win the jury prize in the prestigious Uncertain Regard section at Cannes Film Festival. And now joining us is filmmaker behind this historic global breakthrough for South Asian storytelling, Abhinash Bikram Shah.
10: Nous décernons le prix du jury à Abhinash Bikram Shah pour son film Les éléphants dans la brume.
11: Welcome to Your World is One, Abhinash. It's a proud moment. Your film was the only South Asian title in the Cannes Film Festival lineup this year. Did you feel that responsibility coming in with representing not just Nepal, but an entire region, the South Asian region, on a stage like Cannes?
12: Yeah, actually, it felt both like an honor and also some kind of weight. You know, the global industry is already familiar with Indian films, like both Bollywood and independent cinema. And because of that, when you are the, you know, lone representative of the rest of the region, in our region, there is a temptation for the world to, you know, compare your work to the Indian cinema, you know, rather than viewing it as a singular, you know, piece of cinema or Nepali cinema. So my responsibility was to resist that, not to compromise on our specific, you know, local grammar, language and geography, that just to make it easily, you know, digestible for Western audience.
11: The South Asia region often celebrates its tradition and spiritual openness, yet queer exactly. Communities across the region, they still face deep exclusion.
12: Actually, you know, for me, the elephant and, you know, the transgender identity and village, you know, they all share the same existential pain, you know, the struggle for displacement and belonging. You know, both the elephant and LGBTIQ community are being pushed to the margins, you know, and as the forest, you know, shrink due to this encroachment, the elephant wander into the human settlement, desperate to find a home, and we met with the fear and violence. And same goes with the, you know, the character Pirati, you know, who comes from a Kina community, you know, a trans woman and a community, and they also wander the edges of the society, you know, that refuses to grant them space.
11: You insisted on casting transgender artists from the community itself, despite the obvious challenges. Authenticity over trained actors, why?
12: To cast from, you know, from the community, it's very important for me because I'm not from the community and I want to make a film as authentic as possible, you know, and that is why, you know, the performers, you know, the chosen actress, the character that I chose, they brought their own histories, you know, their instinct and their collective, you know, resilience into the film, into the frame, you know. When the camera look into their eyes, it isn't actually capturing their performance. You know, it's capturing

0: It's capturing their presence, you know. So actually, you know, they gave the film its soul, you know.
1: You spent years trying to finance and build this film. We know this is a business full of struggles, especially for emerging filmmakers not backed by big house productions and substantial funding. How did you break that wall?
0: When you propose a film, you know, that deviates a little from, you know, the current commercial troops, the financier, I mean, here in Nepal, we have financier, you know, often sees at a niche, you know, niche social issue rather than, you know, the viral, you know, piece of cinema. So we have, I mean, in Nepal, and I see my friends from India and Pakistan and Bangladesh, they are constantly forced, you know, to look to the Western countries, especially Europe, you know, for grants and co-production just to survive, you know. Of course, we all are happy and we celebrate the win in Cannes, but, you know, we, you know, I mean, I think we ignore the year of, you know, this financial exhaustion, you know, it takes to get there. So I really urge my government and, you know, the Film Development Board and all the bodies, you know, who works for cinema, I mean, the betterment of cinema, to really think about that.
1: An influx of Nepali songs is being witnessed in Hindi entertainment industry. They are being remixed, reprised. Will we also see Nepali films being remade here? Do you fancy that idea?
0: Oh, yes. You know, our ties with India in entertainment, you know, go far deeper than just business, you know. They are rooted in, you know, shared culture and storytelling tradition. And we share, you know, same geographic, like we talked before, and human realities, like my film is based in Tarai landscape, you know. And it's so, I mean, it's nearby the India border. They speak, you know, Bhojpuri there. And it's so similar to India, you know. We are also very keen on, you know, distribute our film, you know, this Elephants in the Fog in India as well. Maybe, you know, not just remake, maybe the same film with English subtitle, maybe.

0: More than six decades after her death, Marilyn Monroe remains one of Hollywood's most enduring icons. June 1st marked what would have been the screen legend's 100th birthday, and celebrations are taking place across the globe, ranging from a major Academy Museum exhibition in Los Angeles to a record-breaking gathering of Monroe look-alikes in Palm Springs. Fans are paying tribute to the woman whose image continues to define stardom.
1: Born in Los Angeles and raised through a difficult childhood, Marilyn Monroe's journey to global fame remains one of Hollywood's most remarkable stories. Before becoming a movie star, she worked inspecting parachutes at an aircraft factory during World War II. Her acting career lasted just 17 years, but the blonde bombshell's impact has stretched across generations. More than 60 years after her passing, her image, style and story continue to captivate audiences around the world, cementing her place among cinema's greatest legends. One of the biggest tributes is taking place at the Academy Museum of Motion Pictures in Los Angeles. The exhibition titled Marilyn Monroe, Hollywood Icon, explores the late actor's life, career and cultural influence through costumes, photographs and personal memorabilia. To mark what would have been Monroe's 100th birthday, the museum also hosted a special celebration featuring collectors Alec Cole and Brian Jones, whose extensive collection forms a major part of the exhibition. Celebrities including Holly Madison, Dita Von Tessie and others attended the event, reflecting on Monroe's lasting influence on popular culture. The celebration extends beyond the gallery space. The Academy Museum is screening 17 of Monroe's most celebrated films as part of its centennial film series. The lineup includes classics such as Gentlemen Prefer Blondes, The Asphalt Jungle, Niagara, The 7 Year Itch, Some Like It Hot and The Misfits, giving audiences a chance to revisit the performances that cemented Marilyn Monroe's place in Hollywood history.
2: There's the glamour, there's the sadness, there's everything in between. But, you know, I think when we talk to a lot of fans,

0: as research, and one common theme was that she really gave people hope. Even though she had a tragic ending, she was a symbol of resilience and a symbol of trying to be yourself against all the odds, and I think that really resonates with people today.
1: Back in Hollywood, the Hollywood Museum has unveiled a special centennial exhibition dedicated to Monroe. Visitors can view personal makeup kits, costumes, and rare photographs from the star's later years. One of the exhibition's highlights is the famous blondes-only room inside the historic Max Factor building, the very space where Monroe's signature platinum blonde look was perfected during Hollywood's golden age. In Germany, the Mack Museum Art and Cars in Singen is marking the milestone with Marilyn 100, an exhibition running through November. The showcase combines pop art portraits inspired by Monroe with classic American automobiles from the era that she helped define. Visitors can also explore previously unseen photographs and recordings from one of Monroe's final interviews in 1962, offering a rare glimpse into the star's final months. The celebrations are not limited to museums and auctions. In Palm Springs, more than 1,000 Marilyn Monroe fans come together for a remarkable tribute that also made history. Organized by Greater Palm Springs Pride, the event brought together 1,037 Monroe lookalikes, breaking a Guinness World Record. Participants dressed in the actor's most iconic looks, complete with platinum blonde wigs and flowing white dresses, creating a spectacle that quickly went viral online. Meanwhile, fans gathered at the TCL Chinese Theatre in Hollywood for what organizers call the city's official Marilyn Monroe centenary celebration. It even took place beside Monroe's famous handprints and footprints, which she immortalized at the theatre alongside Jane Russell in 1953. Guests received red roses and birthday cake while joining a rendition of Happy Birthday. Organizers also reflected on Monroe's special connection to the landmark. As a child, she would visit the theater and dream of one day becoming a star. Decades later, her handprints remain among the most visited at the venue, a lasting reminder that Marilyn Monroe's legacy continues to inspire dreamers around the world. 100 years after her birth, Marilyn Monroe remains far more than a Hollywood star. With memorable performances and classics like Gentlemen Prefer Blondes, The Seven-Year Itch, she helped redefine female stardom and became one of cinema's most recognizable faces. Her influence continues to shape film, fashion, music, and pop culture, inspiring artists and audiences across generations. Through exhibitions, auctions, tributes, and fan celebrations across the world, her legacy continues to captivate new generations, a symbol of glamour, resilience and timeless stardom. Marilyn Monroe's story proves that true icons never fade. They become part of history.
2: 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Until next week, it's me, Rhythm, signing off. Keep watching Beyond, World is One.
3: 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I love you. I love you. I love you.

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0: From the bustling trading floors of Wall Street to the vibrant exchanges of Asian stock markets, Weon breaks it down for you to make sense of what's happening. As we reveal the key factors behind events, strategic battles, and the game-changing business decisions that shape the world. We bring you all of this and more on World Business Watch.
5: Where darkness hides behind every corner. Where the truth is stranger than fiction. A show that dives deep into the stories which shock and mystify. The victims, the accused, and the sinister plot. Prime Crime is your front row seat to darkness.
6: The Earth is sending distress signals. Wildfires, droughts, and melting glaciers. Can we reverse the damage? Explore the harrowing effects of climate change. 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
0: In-depth coverage of global issues broken down into facts, figures, and simple words. 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
2: This is our brand...

Headlines first. Iran's Foreign Minister Abbas Araghchi says that Tehran has warned regional states that U.S. bases used for any aggression against Iran are legitimate targets. Romania's defense ministry says that a marine drone self-detonated at the Black Sea port of Constanta. The port was evacuated before the drone exploded and no casualties have been reported so far. Romania has not confirmed where the drone originated from. Protesters blocked vote counting centers in South Korea's capital Seoul because there was a shortage of ballot papers during local body elections on Wednesday. The country's election commission has apologized for its failure to anticipate voter turnout. China's foreign ministry says that Xi Jinping will visit North Korea on a two-day trip from the 8th of June. It will be the Chinese president's first trip to Pyongyang in nearly 7 years. North Korean state media says that Xi is visiting at the invitation of Kim Jong-un. The Ministry of External Affairs says that a U.S. team was in India between the 1st and 4th of June, and spokesperson Randhir Jaiswal added that he hopes that the India-U.S. trade deal will be finalized soon.

0: co-host Mexico crushed Serbia 5-1 in their final friendly before the 2026 FIFA World Cup. Mexico will face South Africa in the tournament opener on June 11th in Mexico City. The fragile ceasefire plan between Israel and Lebanon is under threat as heavy fighting continues. Despite the diplomatic agreement, a surge in Israeli airstrikes has claimed dozens of lives across Lebanon, with Hezbollah rejecting the agreement outright. Smoke was seen rising above southern villages in Lebanon as Israeli forces carried out air attacks. Lebanon's health ministry reported that Israeli strikes in the south and east killed 8 people, including women and children. 5 people were killed in eastern Lebanon, while another attack on southern city of Tyre left 3 more dead. Hezbollah has rejected the proposed Israel-Lebanon ceasefire agreement, demanding a full withdrawal of Israeli troops. The group warned that its military operations will continue as long as Israeli forces maintained a presence inside the country. Meanwhile, Israel has signaled that it is not prepared to alter its military posture. Defense Minister Israel Katz said Israeli troops would not withdraw from southern Lebanon and would continue operations against Hezbollah targets. Residents in northern Israel expressed skepticism about the truce. Those living near the border said that Hezbollah needs to be completely wiped out.
1: I'll tell you. They say a ceasefire, but it's not a ceasefire. It's a ceasefire with fire. We're constantly receiving drones and all kinds of rockets. I actually live 300 meters from the border. I'm a resident of Shlomi. And what's happening is that we're locked up. Let's put it this way. We're living in fear all the time. We live from alarm to alarm. Sometimes there's not even an alarm.
2: We have to wipe out Hezbollah and put an end to the threat. And that's it. The ceasefire stuff is just a pause. In Arabic, they call it a hudna, which means it's a little break between wars.
0: Israeli forces also reported the death of an Israeli soldier in southern Lebanon, marking the first Israeli military fatality since the announcement of a new ceasefire initiative. According to the Israeli military, 21-year-old Captain Eitan Shemuel Lemberg was killed when Hezbollah fired a missile at an Israeli tank. The ongoing conflict is also raising concerns about the safety of international peacekeepers. United Nations Secretary General Antonio Guterres has condemned the killing of Serbian peacekeepers serving with the UN Interim Force in Lebanon or UNIFIL. The peacekeeper died from injuries sustained during mortar fire on a UN base. 2 other peacekeepers were wounded in the same attack. India has strongly condemned the attack on UN peacekeepers. In a statement issued by its permanent mission to the United Nations, India paid tribute to the fallen Serbian peacekeeper, wished a speedy recovery to those injured, and called for a thorough investigation to bring those responsible to justice. The United States has announced new sanctions on Cuba's President Miguel Díaz-Canel and some of his immediate family, alongside members of the Castro family. Among those targeted were the son and a grandson of former President Raúl Castro, who no longer holds an official position but remains a key power broker on the island. President Miguel Díaz-Canel, his wife and stepson were also hit by the latest flurry of U.S. sanctions, as was the Ministry of the Revolutionary Armed Forces and several other entities. While Cuba has been under a U.S. trade embargo since 1962, President Donald Trump has drastically ramped up pressure in recent months, cutting off its fuel supplies and threatening to take over the island. Washington claims that Cuba's communist regime threatens the security of U.S. citizens. Last month, the U.S. government imposed sanctions on 11 Cuban officials, including the country's communications minister, several military leaders, and its main intelligence agency. The U.S. also charged Raul Castro with murder for his alleged involvement in 1996 incident in which Cuban jets shot down planes operated by a group of Cuban exiles. Trump told reporters that the U.S. wanted Cuba to be a nicely run country. Trump has repeatedly stated it could be next to fall after the January overthrow of Venezuela's socialist leader Nicolas Maduro and the U.S. campaign against Iran.
3: We have some very good plans for Cuba. I think, you know, we have to get rid of the regime was very tough, very nasty. The difference is now they don't have money coming in. They had a lot of money coming in from Venezuela. They don't have any money coming. They had oil coming in. They had money coming in. But we're going to take care of Cuba.
4: Mr. President.
0: Meanwhile, the Cuban president criticized the behavior of the United States. In a social media post, he wrote, and I quote him here, "The aggressiveness and perversity of the Yankee government will clash with our decision to confront the worst scenarios and resist the imperialist onslaught," unquote. He added that the sanctions strengthen the blockade and scenario of conflict between Cuba and the U.S. Meanwhile, Cuban citizens remain concerned.
1: All Cubans know, whether they are on one side or the other, that since the triumph of the revolution, we have been paying for things that the United States has done to us. This new sanction is one more. It is nothing different or distinct. And well, here we are.
0: On the other hand, as the situation becomes tense, reports say Asian Group International Archipelago, which came to operate 6 hotels on the island under the Aston brand, ended its operations in Cuba. Cuba will also suspend Visa and MasterCard transactions starting on Saturday, its central bank said. The bank cited sanctions imposed by the U.S. that in recent days have held a swath of foreign businesses to sever ties with the Caribbean island. Russian President Vladimir Putin has called India a very reliable partner and dismissed concerns about pressure from Washington affecting Moscow's ties with New Delhi. Speaking on the sidelines of the St. Petersburg International Economic Forum, Putin expressed confidence in the future of Russia-India ties, saying putting pressure on Indian Prime Minister Narendra Modi won't work as it damages global stability.
5: The U.S. are trying to put pressure on India in some matters, for example, when it comes to cooperation with Russia on some tracks. But everyone has understood

0: that pressure, putting pressure on Narendra Modi, that had the largest population in the world, is detrimental for international relations and for bilateral relations. Doesn't matter where this pressure comes from. We don't see any negative consequences. I think that we can come to an agreement with all the participants of this process.
1: Putin also said that Moscow is ready to work with New Delhi to jointly manufacture the fifth generation Su-57 fighter jet. Putin touched upon Russia's defense and military ties with India and cited co-development and co-production of the BrahMos supersonic cruise missiles.
0: As far as Su-57 goes, at one point we proposed to our Indian friends to work together on this technology. It's the fifth generation technology. I think it's the best in the world as of now. But back then our Indian friends said, do it on your own and then we will see. Maybe we'll join. You know, this aircraft could have been our joint project. We built it independently, but we are ready to work with India in this field to supply this aircraft, to keep developing it. We don't have any issues with it, any limitations. Same goes for air defense systems.
1: The Russian president also dismissed allegations of illegal activities, including attempted assassinations and cyber attacks in Europe, saying that there is not a single evidence of Russian involvement.
2: You mentioned some attempts at cyber attacks, other attempts, etc. And you pointed out that, as you said, we're talking only about proven, verified facts. So what's the point of all this? Name even one proven fact.
1: Separately, US President Donald Trump hit out at India for charging what he called tremendous tariffs. Trump went on to hail Prime Minister Narendra Modi as a good friend and said that the two countries would sign a deal soon.
3: India for years took advantage of this country. They charged us tremendous tariffs and they paid nothing. They wouldn't let Harley, as an example in the past, they wouldn't let Harley Davidson sell its motor. They would charge 200% tariff. So Harley Davidson was precluded. They ended up going to India and building their own plants, which is unfortunate that that happened, but it happens. It was before me. But they charged tremendous amounts of tariffs to our company, and we didn't charge them anything. You know, they sold motorbikes here, too. You know what we charged them? Nothing. And now it's the exact reverse. And we're making a lot of money with India. But we'll get to a deal, because I like your prime minister a lot. He's a good friend of mine. Get along great, and we're going to make a deal. We have a very good relationship.
1: A fresh diplomatic row has erupted between Cambodia and Thailand. Cambodia has accused Thailand of destroying Hindu religious symbols and replacing them with Buddhist statues in disputed border areas, alleging an attempt to cement control over territory seized during last year's deadly conflict. Tensions remain high between Cambodia and Thailand despite a fragile ceasefire agreed earlier this year. Cambodia's Foreign Minister Prak Sokhon has accused Thailand of altering the cultural landscape in disputed border regions by removing Hindu religious statues and replacing them with Buddhist monuments. According to Cambodian officials, Thai forces have strengthened their presence in contested territory through the construction of roads, permanent structures, barriers, and large Buddha statues. Cambodia claims that in one instance, a Vishnu statue was removed and replaced with a Buddha statue, describing the move as an effort to create facts on the ground and reinforce territorial claims. The allegations come 5 months after a ceasefire ended the bloodiest border clashes ever recorded between the two Southeast Asian neighbors. Nearly 150 people were killed and around 6,50,000 displaced during months of fighting involving artillery, drones, mortars, and airstrikes. Cambodia says nearly 29,000 people remain unable to return home because Thai troops continue to occupy parts of the disputed area. Thailand has rejected the accusations, insisting its actions are aimed at maintaining security and de-escalating tensions.

0: Bangkok says it is reclaiming territory it considers to have been occupied illegally. The dispute has deep historical roots dating back to the colonial era and centers on sections of the roughly 800-kilometer border that remains undefined. At the heart of the disagreement is the area surrounding the ancient Priya Vihar Temple, which was awarded to Cambodia by the International Court of Justice in 1962, though competing territorial claims persist. Cambodia says the issue now extends beyond a bilateral disagreement and could have wider implications for regional stability, while Thailand maintains that all outstanding disputes should be resolved through direct negotiations. For now, the ceasefire remains in place, but tensions continue to simmer on both land and sea. Today is World Environment Day, and a community-led reforestation project in Charbagh village in Afghanistan has already embodied its spirit by restoring tree covers. Residents have planted a microforest on land that local leaders say was once surrounded by much denser vegetation before years of war and logging stripped the landscape bare.
1: Almost 30, 35 years ago, we had a lot of forests, and then during the conflict and civil war, they were destroyed. Nobody could prevent the logging.
0: Researchers estimate Afghanistan lost around half of its forest cover between the 1979 Soviet invasion and the fall of the first Taliban government in the early 2000s. Illegal logging, timber smuggling, and reliance on wood for heating and cooking accelerated the decline. While forest cover remains limited, experts say the trend has begun to improve. According to Afghanistan's National Statistics and Information Authority, forest cover has increased by 35% since 2011. Environmental specialists say community-managed projects have become a key part of Afghanistan's reforestation strategy, particularly in remote areas where government resources are limited. The Taliban administration has set a target of planting 200 million trees between 2023 and 2030.
2: We have the plan to plant the trees, over 200 million trees across the country. There are some main challenges in terms of water scarcity, in terms of water.
0: Officials say 17 million trees were planted last year, more than double the initial target of 8 million, while the goal for the year is 9 million. This has local forest management associations and tribal councils have increasingly taken responsibility for protecting new plantations. The US economy is the largest in the world, but what exactly powers it? New data from America's Bureau of Economic Analysis gives us a clear picture. In this next report, we decode how a $31 trillion economy breaks down. Take a look.
3: The total U.S. GDP in 2025 stood at $31.4 trillion. That is nearly one-fourth of the entire global economy. So where does that money come from? The answer is simple. America's biggest industries by economic output and their contribution to GDP gives a clear picture. The services sector dominates. Services producing industries account for a massive 73% of U.S. GDP. And leading all sectors by a significant margin is finance and real estate. Those sectors contributed $6.8 trillion. That is more than one-fifth of the entire U.S. economy on its own. Think about that for a moment. Banks, insurance companies, landlords and investment firms together form America's single biggest economic engine. Coming in second is professional services, and that includes lawyers, consultants, tech firms. The sector added $4.1 trillion, or about 13% of GDP. Healthcare and education come third at $2.8 trillion. Now, what about making things? Manufacturing remains a force. It contributed $3 trillion, or nearly 10% of GDP. But it still sits well behind the services giants. Construction added $1.3 trillion, mining just $371 billion. Agriculture only $262 billion, less than 1% of the economy.

0: Takeaway is clear. America does not primarily build or grow things anymore. It finances, advises, trades and trades information. The government sector, federal, state and local combined, contributed $3.3 trillion or about 11%. This is the modern American economy. Services first, finance led and worth $31.4 trillion. Business Bureau, Vion, World is One.
1: UK Prime Minister Keir Starmer has accused Elon Musk of fueling divisions in Britain after the controversy over the police handling of a highly politicized murder case. The case involves the stabbing death of 18-year-old Henry Nowak in Southampton, which has sparked debate over policing, social media commentary and racial tensions in the UK. Starmer met the victim's family in Downing Street and called for unity over division, saying the country must focus on justice rather than political exploitation of the case.
2: Look, we need to also assert who we are as a country, because Musk, again, has been interfering in our politics in the last few days, trying to whip up division. That is not who we are in Britain. In Britain, we are reasonable, tolerant people. When we have a terrible case like Henry's case, Henry Nowak, we react calmly, as his family have done. When it comes to disgusting images on Grok, we take Grok on and fight, because that's who we are as a country.
1: Elon Musk, owner of X, has posted frequently about the incident and police response, including claims criticized by officials as misinformation. Far-right figures have used the case to question policing practices in Britain, while government and police leaders strongly reject allegations of bias in this case. Digwar, the convicted killer, has been sentenced to at least 21 years in prison, while authorities continue to investigate the handling of the incident and related police actions. The row has also drawn international attention, including comments from US officials. As debate intensifies over online influence, politics and public discourse around the case.
3: It would be basically, are you prepared to die? Then that's okay, then.
1: Marjaneh Satrapi, the Iranian-French artist, filmmaker and author of the autobiographical graphic novel Persepolis, has died at the age of 56. In a statement, Marjaneh Satrapi's family said she had died of sadness a little over a year after the death of her husband, Swedish actor, producer and screenwriter Matthias Ripa. French President Emmanuel Macron's office paid a tribute to the Iranian-French artist. A part of the statement read, and I quote, "Her passing is that of a figure of French culture and of an artist enamored of freedom whose work carried a universal message and had earned her immense international renown," unquote. Born in 1969, Satrapi spent her childhood in Tehran. Her parents sent her to Vienna as a teenager before she returned to Iran to study fine arts and later settled in France. In her book Persepolis, she drew on that life of revolution, exile and return. The memoir chronicled her childhood during and after Iran's 1979 Islamic Revolution. After becoming an international success, the book was later adapted into an animated film of the same name. It won the Jury Prize at Cannes and was nominated for an Academy Award. Satrapi's work mixed political defiance with dark humor, establishing her as one of the best-known graphic novelists of her time. Over the years, she helmed several films including Chicken with Plums, The Voices and Radioactive. Beyond art, Satrapi also became a prominent voice on exile and women's freedom, and she frequently used her public platform to denounce repression in Iran. Thank you for watching Vion World is One. I am Rhythm Sharma. More updates to follow on the other side.

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6: Where darkness hides behind every corner. Where the truth is stranger than fiction. A show that dives deep into the stories which shock and mystify. The victims, the accused, and the sinister float. Prime Crime is your front row seat to darkness.
7: Campaigns, elections, alliances, controversies, and power play. 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
6: From the bustling trading floors of Wall Street to the vibrant exchanges of Asian stock markets, We On breaks it down for you to make sense of what's happening. 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We bring you all of this and more on World Business Watch.
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0: Tamil Nadu Bharatiya Janata Party President K.R. Annamalai has announced the launch of a new political movement after resigning from Bharatiya Janata Party's primary membership. Now, this development, remember, comes 3 days after Annamalai visited New Delhi, where he met with BJP Chief Nitin Nabin and the Union Minister Amit Shah. Nabin accepted his resignation earlier today. Taking to social media, Annamalai said that the political movement would eventually evolve into a political party at the right time. He also said that the functionaries of the party will be trained in ideals promoted by former President APJ Abdul Kalam before contesting elections. Annamalai, who tendered his resignation on the 5th of June, travelled to New Delhi to meet with the party leadership amid the speculation about his political future and plans to establish a new political party. He also indicated that he will contest the future assembly elections. Meanwhile, Tamil Nadu's BJP President Nenar Nagendran downplayed Annamalai's exit from the party, saying that there is no loss after he resigned from the party. Annamalai said that he informed the BJP about his decision before the Tamil Nadu elections, adding that the move stemmed from differences in views with the party leadership. And Vihan's principal correspondent, Siddharth MP, has sent us this report from Chennai with more details. Take a listen.
1: Annamalai has elaborated that he wants to start his own political party, one that will focus on delivering clean governance, focus on empowering people from all walks of life to contribute to the growth of Tamil Nadu, to make Tamil Nadu the number one state in India. He also went on to launch two ventures. One, a website to attract like-minded people to his political movement, and another, which is the APJ Abdul Kalam Center for Ethics in Politics. He said that this movement is meant to enable and empower those that are willing to join politics and offer them training. He said that his party will contest the next elections. He also went on to emphasize the fact that he will see the BJP just like he sees all other political parties, be it the DMK, the ADMK, or even Vijay's TVK. He also went on to say that he has huge respect for Prime Minister Modi, but when it comes to opposing the BJP and its policies, he will do so in a straightforward manner. While he did not explain too much about his party's ideology, Annamalai went on to say that he will need time to build this party brick by brick, ground up. From Chennai, Siddharth MP, Vihan, World is One.
0: All right, moving on. In a first major setback for the Karnataka government, a senior minister has now resigned from the state cabinet just 2 days after the allocation of the portfolios. Veteran legislator Ramalinga Reddy, who has served the party for over 5 decades now, expressed discontent after being assigned the Irrigation Ministry instead of the Bengaluru Development Ministry. Despite taking the oath recently, the leader said remaining in the cabinet would go against his conscience. However, he clarified his intention to continue as an MLA and remain committed to public service. In response to the sudden resignation, the Karnataka Chief Minister D.K. Shivakumar has said that the situation is a common occurrence in politics. He also assured that his colleagues' grievances would be addressed and that efforts will be made to resolve differences. The development, remember, highlights the ongoing challenges within the state leadership regarding cabinet responsibilities. This has further fueled speculations as well about a potential internal rift in the ruling Karnataka Congress Party. In a major development, the National Democratic Alliance in Andhra Pradesh has decided to allot 3 of the 4 vacant Rajya Sabha seats to the Telugu Desam Party or the TDP and 1 seat to the Janasena Party. Reports suggest that the Rajya Sabha seat in Andhra Pradesh that the BJP ceded was earlier being considered for former Tamil Nadu BJP chief Annamalai, who has now resigned from the party. The decision was announced by Chief Minister N. Chandrababu Naidu after a meeting of the NDA partners that was held in Amravati. Chief Minister Naidu said that the names of the candidates would be announced shortly. The meeting was attended by Janasena Party Chief and Deputy Chief Minister Pawan Kalyan, Andhra Pradesh BJP President and Andhra TDP President, among others. The meeting also coincided with talks marking 2 years of NDA's governance in Andhra Pradesh and 12 years of Prime Minister Narendra Modi's leadership at the centre. The NDA leaders also announced a series of statewide outreach initiatives focusing on welfare, governance record and development initiatives undertaken by the government. As part of the campaign, public meetings will be held in Tirupati on the 9th of June, Amravati on the 12th of June, and Vishakhapatnam on the 15th of this month.

Alright, moving on. Tamil stars Surya and Trisha Krishnan's Karuppu is inching closer to a major box office milestone, while the fantasy entertainer has started to slow down. After a strong three-week run, the film is still drawing audiences and is now just a step away from joining the coveted $35 million club worldwide. Karuppu saw a slight dip in collections on its 20th day in the theatres, but despite the slowdown, the film's domestic total has climbed to nearly $22 million net, reflecting a solid run at the box office. Globally, the film has now grossed over $34.7 million, putting it within touching distance of the $35 million milestone. With a few more days in the cinemas, the fantasy drama is expected to cross the mark comfortably. Tamil Nadu, remember, continues to be the film's biggest stronghold, with the Tamil version contributing the lion's share of the collections. Evening and night shows are still seeing better footfalls, in fact showing that audience interest remains intact even in the movie's third week. Helmed by R.J. Balaji, Karuppu has struck a chord with audiences through its blend of fantasy, action and social drama. The film follows a struggling father and his young daughter, whose fight for a life-saving liver transplant takes a dramatic turn when divine intervention arrives in the form of Lord Karuppuswamy, portrayed by Surya, as a lawyer taking on a corrupt system. As Karuppu heads into the final leg of its theatrical run, the film remains on course to end its box office journey on a strong and memorable note.

Well, with that, it's a wrap on this edition of South India. As always, we will keep getting you updates from southern Indian states. Thank you very much for joining us at the moment.

0: Thanks for staying with Beyond. Let's get you other updates now. Security arrangements for political leaders across Jammu and Kashmir are currently under review, with particular focus on individuals who have recently joined the mainstream political parties or are in the process of joining them. Political parties have been advised to thoroughly verify the backgrounds and credentials of all new entrants who have joined over the past several months, as well as prospective members. More in our next report.
1: The review follows intelligence inputs received by security agencies, indicating that Pakistan's inter-service intelligence is directing its network of over-the-ground workers in Jammu and Kashmir to infiltrate mainstream national political parties. According to security sources, the ISI is believed to be pursuing a new operational strategy. By attempting to revive dormant, locally originated terror outfits that emerged during the 1990s. The objective, officials say, is to protect terrorist activities as indigenous in nature, thereby masking Pakistan's direct involvement and complicating attribution. BJP leaders believe that a significant number of over-the-ground workers may attempt to infiltrate the BJP or may have been directed by their handlers to join the party given its strong nationalist image. According to party leaders, individuals associated with the BJP are often viewed with less suspicion, making the party a potential target for such infiltration attempts.
2: We are witnessing the arrest of terrorists and overground workers on a daily basis, reflecting the coordinated efforts of all security agencies. The ISI appears to have adopted a new strategy by attempting to infiltrate mainstream political parties through overground workers. The BJP remains the primary target because it

0: is the country's leading nationalist party?
1: Mainstream party.
2: According to sources within the security establishment, several over-the-ground workers detained by security forces in Jammu and Kashmir in recent months made disclosures during questioning that are being investigated further. Sources said that security forces also recovered membership cards of mainstream political parties from some of the detained OGWs.
3: It is the responsibility of every political party to thoroughly verify the background of individuals seeking to join its ranks. At the same time, the National Conference has consistently maintained that every Kashmiri should be encouraged to participate in mainstream democratic politics and that this process should happen voluntarily, without pressure.
2: Officials said that intelligence agencies are maintaining a close watch on these developments and working to dismantle the logistical networks being rebuilt by resurfaced overground workers. Simultaneously, security agencies are intensifying efforts to counter the radicalization and ideological influence of terror sympathizers on young people.
4: Security forces in Jammu and Kashmir have a new challenge at hand. According to sources, there are over-the-ground workers who are joining mainstream national political parties across Jammu and Kashmir, and some of them are working at the behest of Pakistan and its intelligence wing ISI. Security forces now have advised all the political parties in Jammu and Kashmir that before any new joining, the candidates who are joining, their credentials need to be completely verified, and then only they should be joining these political parties. Some of the political parties are of the opinion that if at all they become successful in joining these political parties, they can give away the details of the political leaders as well as their movement across the region. With video journalist Feroz Idris Sloan for Vyond World is One.
5: Right, shifting our focus now, Thailand's consumer watchdog has said that it plans to sue Facebook, accusing the platform of allowing scammers to defraud users through advertisements. The watchdog said that the company failed to adequately protect consumers from online fraud. Now, Thailand's Consumer Council said that it will file a civil lawsuit against Meta on the 8th of June. The case centers on allegations that Facebook allowed fraudulent advertisements to remain on its platform, enabling scammers to target users. The council said it recorded nearly 3,800 complaints linked to Facebook between 2024 and 2026. The complainants included cases where customers did not receive goods that they had paid for, as well as alleged fake investment schemes. The watchdog also cited cases of impersonation where scammers allegedly used the names of victims and photographs to mislead others. According to the council, it has spent more than a year attempting to contact Facebook's parent, Meta Platforms, urging the company to remove fraudulent advertisements. Thailand has around 51 million Facebook users, making it one of the platform's largest markets in Southeast Asia. The country's Consumer Council said that the lawsuit is intended to improve consumer protection standards on digital platforms and that the case is based on both legal and ethical concerns about Facebook's role in allowing fraudulent activities to continue. The planned lawsuit comes as the governments around the world increase scrutiny of social media platforms and their role in combating online fraud and other cross-border crimes. Meta has previously said it invests in tools to detect and remove scam content and works with regulators and law enforcement agencies to prevent the misuse of its platforms. Forests cover approximately 31% of the Earth's land, and they're home to about 80% of terrestrial species. Despite their critical role in regulating the climate and supporting biodiversity, human activities cause the world to lose about 10 million hectares of forest every year. In India, One man and his team have made it their mission to increase the country's green cover for a greener and more sustainable future. In this World Environment Day today, VION's Anushree Bhaumik brings you the story of this green warrior who is widely known as People Baba. Take a look at our special feature.
6: Deforestation, it's happening across the country. And you don't have to go far. You need to just step out of your closed urban spaces and you will see it all around. It's happening all over the country. If deforestation is a reality, then afforestation is also a fact. That we need to keep in mind that the natural forest cannot be replaced through afforestation activities. It will take another maybe a century for it to become a living ecosystem. As an 11-year-old child, I would sit for hours and play in the mud, and I would take saplings from the nursery and plant them in the cantonment area of Pune. That was way back in 1977. People tree was at the center of it. Everything started happening around it. You know, the more people trees that I planted, the more things grew around it. A network of friends grew around it, a village grew around it, the town came up. You know, कहते हैं ना जैसे हिंदी में कि बस्ती बनती चली गई, गांव बसता चला गया, देश बसता चला गया. My name is Swami Prem Parivartan. I am lovingly, popularly called as People Baba. We are on a mission to plant native species of plants all over the country, 1 acre at a time, one volunteer at a time, 1 hectare at a time, one forest at a time. So it was September 2010. When award was given to me, and at that moment I realized that the time has come that we need to get into a registered organization. You know, we need to liaison with the government departments. We were already working as a hobby group called Give Me Trees. So when we got it registered in October 2011, it just became Give Me Trees Trust. Educational institutions have been one of our very, very core strengths. Going to the communities, doing workshops, free workshops for them, doing nature-based education sessions for them. Patta jo hai, jo aapka hai na, wo oxygen ki factory hai. Chahe wo people ka patta ho, ya wo bade-bade patte ho. Agar size bada hoga, to bas itna hai, ke, kyunki surface jyada hai, size bada hai, to jyada oxygen niklegi. A lot of women and children, they are 80% of our workforce. Even in volunteering, I would say 80% plus is women. The female energy, I have always felt, because I'm here because of my grandmother, I'm here because of my class teachers, Mrs. Williams, who used to teach us in fourth grade, fifth grade, sixth grade, who motivated me into that. Female energy is a natural parent. You know, if you give a plant to a woman, she would plant it, she would fix it into the soil, she'll make sure that it is watered. This 12.5 acre land, people used to make fun of us, you know, that this land, nothing grows over here, this used to be a floodplain and no trees will come up. But gradually, whatever we have done, we've done soil remediation, 87 species of plants we planted, 88,000 plus saplings we put in over here. And today you can see it's a beautiful, thriving forest. Purely in terms of numbers, 2,70,000 hectares of land have been converted into biodiversity zones. So the total acres is 6,70,000 acres of land spread across 21 states, 226 districts of this country. Many of those patches have been declared bird habitats, city forests. Irrigation department has taken over. The forest department has absorbed that land into their forest areas. Hugging trees is all about taking blessings of the trees, you know. They are our ancestors. And the moment we understand we need to respect our ancestors, our grandparents, they are the life force. They are the reason why we are here. This is 4.5 billion years of cosmic intelligence in our hands right now. So if we embrace it, if we love it, we respect it, it respects us back. It is the reason why we feel well, we feel healthy, we feel wealthy. This is the true wealth of the planet.
5: Let's talk about health now. Hormone-aware eating is becoming a popular wellness trend. It encourages people to focus less on strict dieting and more on supporting their body's natural hormonal balance. The idea is to eat in a way that helps maintain steady energy levels, reduce stress, and improve overall well-being. Now, one of the key principles of hormone-aware eating is keeping blood sugar levels stable throughout the day. Experts recommend building balanced meals with protein, healthy fats, and fiber to avoid sudden energy crashes. And the approach is also often paired with gentle exercises like walking, stretching, or yoga, which can help manage stress and support overall health. The trend emphasizes nutrient-rich foods as well that help the body function at its best. Healthy fats, fiber-rich fruits and vegetables, whole grains, and quality proteins are encouraged as they can support hormone production, digestion, and sustained energy levels. Several popular wellness approaches have helped fuel interest in hormone-aware eating. Some focus on cutting back on processed foods and improving metabolic health, while others promote simple habits such as starting the day with a protein-rich breakfast. The common goal is to help people feel more energized, balanced, and in tune with their bodies.

Well, with that, it's time to wrap this broadcast up. But before we go, let's tell you how, if you're looking for the clearest sign that summer has arrived in southern Spain, just follow the dogs. That's right. As temperatures soar past 40 degrees Celsius across Andalusia, four-legged residents are heading for pools, beaches, and any patch of water that they can find. Take a look at those visuals. Thank you very much for joining us at the moment.

Two key precautions. Check that the road surface isn't too hot, as this could burn the pads. The skin on the pads is very sensitive, and, particularly when it comes to cars, the temperature inside the car can be twice or three times as high as outside. You must not leave your dog inside the car.

0: From the bustling trading floors of Wall Street to the vibrant exchanges of Asian stock markets, Weon breaks it down for you to make sense of what's happening. As we reveal the key factors behind events, strategic battles, and the game-changing business decisions that shape the world. We bring you all of this and more on World Business Watch. Where darkness hides behind every corner. Where the truth is stranger than fiction. A show that dives deep into the stories which shock and mystify. The victims, the accused, and the sinister plot. Prime Crime is your front row seat to darkness.
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1: The Earth is sending distress signals. Wildfires, droughts, and melting glaciers. Can we reverse the damage? 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
0: From the bustling trading floors of Wall Street to the vibrant exchanges of Asian stock markets, WEON breaks it down for you to make sense of what's happening. As we reveal the key factors behind events, strategic battles, and the game-changing business decisions that shape the world. We bring you all of this and more on World Business Watch. Where darkness hides behind every corner. Where the truth is stranger than fiction. A show that dives deep into the stories which shock and mystify. The victims, the accused, and the sinister float. Prime Crime is your front row seat to darkness. In-depth coverage of global issues broken down into facts, figures, and simple words.

Hello and welcome. You're watching Beyond World as One. My name is Mohammed Saleh, and these are the headlines. The British Prime Minister Keir Starmer says that according to the British and other NATO member intelligence, Russia could attack the bloc by as early as 2030. Now, Keir Starmer said that this during a visit to a defence contractor in the United Kingdom. Romania's defense ministry has said that a marine drone self-detonated at a Black Sea port of Constanta. The port was evacuated before the drone exploded and no casualties have been reported so far. Romania has not confirmed where the drone originated.

And Iran's foreign minister Abbas Araghchi has said that Tehran has warned regional states that the US bases that are being used for any aggression against Iran are legitimate targets.

0: And protesters blocked vote counting centres in South Korea's capital Seoul because there was a shortage of ballot papers during local body elections on Wednesday. The country's election commission has apologised for its failure to anticipate the voter turnout. And Nigeria's foreign ministry has said that it is planning to repatriate over 100,000 of its nationals from South Africa amid the anti-immigrant protests in the country. Nigeria says that the screening process for eventual repatriation flights are currently underway. And the Ministry of External Affairs has confirmed that 13 foreign nationals were killed in the fire at the hotel in Delhi's Malviya Nagar on Wednesday. Four of the victims were from Nigeria, three from Kyrgyzstan, and one each from Mozambique, Liberia, Uzbekistan, Bangladesh, Congo, and Iraq. And India's GDP continues to grow at a pretty robust 7.7% in financial year 2026. In the January to March quarter, growth has slowed down from 8% to about 7.8% due to a decline in the manufacturing sector, while the RBI has projected a growth rate of about 6.6% for the financial year 2027. Ukrainian President Volodymyr Zelensky has proposed a face-to-face meeting with Vladimir Putin in a rare open letter to the Russian leader. The development has come as the Russian air defenses came under attack from Ukrainian long-range drones. In his open letter, Zelensky has written that Ukraine is seeking to end the war with face-to-face engagement between him and Putin. He's also proposed to set a clear date for one such meeting and is assured that there will be complete ceasefire during the negotiations. Zelensky published the letter a day after the Ukrainian drones hit St. Petersburg as Putin's home city, hosted a major international economic forum this week, which begs the question, are both sides ready to end the war or not? The Ukrainian leader has repeatedly called for a meeting with the Russian president, saying that only face-to-face talks will yield an agreement. And Kremlin spokesperson Dmitry Peskov has said that the Russian president is aware of Zelensky's letter. Speaking to the reporters in St. Petersburg, Peskov said that Putin has been briefed about the letter, but he hasn't opened it yet. And according to the Russian media, Peskov said that Volodymyr Zelensky is welcome to meet his Russian counterpart in Moscow at any time. While the US President Donald Trump has expressed optimism about the letter by Zelensky, Trump has said that he's glad that both leaders are talking about a meeting.
1: Well, I don't know. I'm glad that they're maybe talking about meeting. I think we had a lot to do with it. I know exactly what you're doing. But I think it would be great if they met. They should get it done.
0: Now, on the other side, the Russian President Vladimir Putin has indicated to make what he's calling some compromises for a peace deal with Ukraine, speaking on the sidelines of Russia's annual economic forum. Putin said that Russia will defeat Ukraine on the battlefield if necessary, but has now added that he's ready to end the war via diplomacy and would honor the terms that he had agreed with the American President Donald Trump when the two had met in Alaska.
2: I would add this. We are absolutely ready and willing to reach an agreement with Ukraine through peaceful means and on the basis we discussed at our meeting with President Trump in Anchorage. At that meeting, Russia was asked to consider certain compromises, and Russia is willing to accept the compromises we discussed in Anchorage. But the Ukrainian side must also agree to these compromises, and then the conflict will quickly come to its natural conclusion.
0: Putin noted that the U.S. has switched its attention away from trying to end the Ukrainian conflict since it launched its own war against Iran.
2: Right now, the issue of resolving another crisis, the one involving Iran, is extremely pressing. And naturally, we can all see and understand that the U.S. administration is being forced to shift its attention and deal with this issue above all others.
0: And amidst the statement, both sides have also raised their stakes when it comes to the war. Ukraine has said that it will make the Swedish Gripen fighter jet as a backbone of its air force to confront Russia. Zelensky has repeatedly requested for advanced F-35 Lightning warplanes to counter the Russian Air Force, but the Americans have not provided them with the F-35s. At the same time, Putin has claimed that Russia has not used its Oreshnik hypersonic missile against Ukraine in real combat conditions, but it only tried it out to observe the results. Both Zelensky and Putin have signaled openness to ending the war, but their positions differ significantly on the process, the preconditions, the timing, and on the substance. While Zelensky is pushing for an immediate and a direct meeting under American oversight and also a ceasefire during the talks, Putin is holding firm. No talks until the main issues are settled on his terms, including the permanent control of the occupied territories and also Ukraine's formal neutrality, meaning the renunciation of its NATO membership bid. The gap between the two positions remains pretty wide. There are fresh fears of a widening West Asia war. Oman briefly suspended crude oil loading operations at its largest oil terminal, Mina Al Fahel, following an explosion near the offshore mooring berths. Reuters, citing certain unnamed sources, has reported that the blast was caused by a suspected drone attack. However, the authorities have not publicly identified those responsible. It is still unclear as to when the attack actually happened. On Wednesday, the Iranian state media reported that Tehran had targeted a U.S. military ship hosting a control and command center while it was approaching Iranian territorial waters in the Gulf of Oman. However, the U.S. Central Command has denied Iran's allegations. The Mina Al Fahel is located on the Gulf of Oman outside the Strait of Hormuz. It is one of the country's most important oil-exporting terminals. Mina Al Fahel is, in fact, positioned strategically outside the highly volatile Strait of Hormuz. Situated on the coast near Muscat, the terminal serves as a primary lifeline for Oman's crude exports, handling between 800,000 to 900,000 barrels of crude per day. Oman has long acted as a back-channel diplomatic mediator between the United States and Tehran. Any infrastructure disruption on its territory marks a critical escalation in the wider West Asia war. Iran knows that it needs Oman's cooperation to give any Hormuz Free Arrangement credibility. Oman, on the other hand, is aware that it can de-escalate tensions by making sure that these fees are never harden into an arrangement that is permanent or that looks like a toll. Oman is resisting U.S. pressure to break its links with Iran. It insists that it has only been negotiating with Tehran on a future management system for the Strait of Hormuz that would be compliant with international

0: international law. But the American President Donald Trump last week, in off-the-cuff remarks, threw Oman into the spotlight. He threatened to bomb Oman. But Muscat has tried to assuage Washington by saying that the Sultanate is opposed to any system of tolls and will uphold the principle of freedom of navigation. At present, Oman is trying to find a formula that gives Iran enough to claim victory, gives the U.S. enough to avoid acknowledging that any of its red lines were crossed, and also gives the global economy and the shipping industry enough confidence to believe that the strait has been reopened. And India's Ministry of External Affairs has announced that the veteran diplomat Vipul, an Indian Foreign Service officer from the batch of 1998, will be the country's next ambassador to Saudi Arabia. Vipul is currently the Indian ambassador to Qatar. He's been serving in the role since 2023. The MEA says that he will now take up his new assignment in Riyadh shortly. But this, in fact, will be the first time that India appoints a non-Muslim person as its ambassador to Saudi Arabia. From Professor Abdul Majid all the way back in 1948 to the current ambassador, Dr. Suhail Ejaz Khan, by convention, every Indian envoy to the Saudi Arabian kingdom apparently has been a Muslim. Now, Vipul is a veteran when it comes to West Asia. He served as the Consul General of India in Dubai, as Joint Secretary Gulf in the MEA. He is also currently serving as India's ambassador to Qatar. Thus, he will bring a wealth of experience related to the region. When he takes up his new job in Riyadh, prior to his specializing in the Gulf region, Vipul had served as a Joint Secretary in the MEA from 2014 till 2017. And before that, he'd served in the Indian missions in Cairo, Colombia, and also in Geneva. India's upper house of parliament, the Rajya Sabha, is set for a major shake-up on the 18th of June. Biennial elections will be held for 24 Rajya Sabha seats across 10 states. Both the BJP and the Congress party have announced their list of candidates. The BJP has completely overhauled its Rajya Sabha lineup. 11 new faces from across 5 states have been named, with almost the entire list being changed. And Union Ministers George Kurian and Ravneet Singh Bittu have not been renominated to the upper house. George Kurian, who is a seasoned BJP politician from Kerala, lost in the recent assembly polls that were held in the state. His exclusion is also notable, as he's widely seen as the only Christian representative in the Council of Ministers. Reports also claim that Ravneet Singh Bittu, the grandson of the former Punjab Chief Minister Biyan Singh, is likely to contest the upcoming assembly elections in the state of Punjab. And both ministers' terms end on the 21st of June in the Rajya Sabha. The omission of Bittu and Kurian has fueled speculation of a cabinet reshuffle, particularly after Ministers of State Pankaj Chaudhary and Harsh Malhotra were recently assigned organizational responsibilities. The names that figure on the list include senior leaders Tarun Chugh and Rajneesh Agarwal from Madhya Pradesh. They'll replace Kurian and Bittu, and the BJP has also nominated Rajubhai Shukla, Mukesh Bhai Rathwa, Jitendra Kanzaria and Man Singh Parmar from Gujarat. From Rajasthan, the BJP is fielding Alka Gurjar and former state unit chief Satish Punia. The BJP has also nominated Tai Tagak from Arunachal Pradesh, A. Sharda Devi from Manipur, and Devashish Samantrai from Odisha. The Congress party has also reshuffled its lineup. It's released a list of 7 candidates for the upcoming Rajya Sabha elections. Mallikarjun Kharge is all set to enter the Rajya Sabha, while Digvijay Singh has been replaced. Pawan Khera is amongst the 7 nominees, signalling a generational and also a strategic shift. Other names on the list include Mansoor Ali Khan from Karnataka, Meenakshi Natarajan from Madhya Pradesh, Praveen Chakravarti from Tamil Nadu, Neeraj Dangi from Rajasthan, and Pranav Jha from Jharkhand. All eyes are on Jharkhand with 2 seats at stake, while 1 seat has been vacant since the death of JMM founder Shibu Soren. The other is held by the BJP's Deepak Prakash, whose tenure ends this month. Now, the ruling India bloc led by the Chief Minister Hemant Soren commands 56 legislators. The JMM with 34 MLAs is confident of securing 1 seat outright, but uncertainty surrounds the second seat. with the Congress taking claim and friction brewing as the RJD and the CPIML say that they haven't been consulted. Now, adding to the intrigue, the BJP has also announced it will field a candidate. The BJP-led NDA comprising of the LJP Ram Vilas, the AJSU and the JDU currently commands 24 seats in Jharkhand. Despite lacking the numbers, it is banking on dissent votes with secret ballot rules in play. Analysts say that cross-voting could flip the outcome despite the JMM-led line's clear numerical advantage. The probe into the deadly hotel fire in India's capital is taking a wider turn. The authorities have now confirmed that 13 foreign nationals were amongst those who were killed in the blaze. Meanwhile, the hotel's owner is facing fresh scrutiny over an earlier case linked to alleged forged identity documents for foreign nationals. Among the victims of the fire were citizens of Mozambique, Nigeria, Liberia, Kyrgyzstan, Bangladesh, Congo and Iraq. The focus is also shifting on the hotel's owner, Lovekesh Bajaj, and according to the police records, Bajaj was arrested in January last year in a separate case involving allegations of facilitating forged Indian identity documents for Bangladeshi nationals. The police further alleged that fake documents, including passports and Aadhaar cards, were obtained using a residential address linked to him. The case remains before the courts. Investigators had alleged that Bajaj knowingly allowed his address to be used in exchange for money. The police later filed a charge sheet in the matter. The Bajaj was granted bail after spending time in custody. There's been no final judicial determination on the allegations, and the authorities have now launched a demolition drive against what they describe as illegal structures in parts of Delhi's Malviya Nagar area. Sources familiar with the investigation say that the agencies are also looking into the hotel's operations and possible international links. However, officials have not publicly released details of any expanded probe. In a recent interview, the Indian Premier League's founder and the first chairman, Lalit Modi, has claimed life threats from underworld don Dawood Ibrahim. Him being called a fugitive and the controversy surrounding the Kochi Tuskers Kerala franchise in 2010, isn't it?
1: Nothing at all. I'm going all over the world. If I was running, you would be picking me up somewhere or the other. Indian government has a long arm. It doesn't have a short arm. It has a long arm. You can't take on the government of India. And I don't intend to, and I don't want to. There was a time when I did want to come back. And I had all the reasons to come back. Come back and do what? 17 years, you haven't taken me into court. How can you press me today? If there was something there, it would be out. It takes, from the time I say something, it takes four years for the media to catch up on the truth, or 5 years. So anything that I have done or could have done in the 17 years would have already been cleared. That is why there is no case against me. Sonia Gandhi. I got calls from, Ahmed Patel. I got calls from Pranab Mukherjee in those days. I was friendly with every one of them. I did not sign the agreement because I wanted to meet every member of the consortium. The meeting took place in Bangalore. It was just after a match. All the shareholders were there except for a lady by Surendra Pushkar. I'm looking at this agreement. And by the way, I had no idea who she was. I had no idea who she was. I get a call from Shashi Tharoor on the phone. And I saw the speaker phone. And he said, don't ask about Sunanda Pushkar. He was a good friend of mine. Don't ask about Sunanda Pushkar. I said, why? He said, if you do, I'll have you raided in the morning. There was a shootout outside my house in Bombay. There was a hit for me in Johannesburg. And I'm in Cape Town, which was picked up by the South African government. There was a hit on me in Montenegro, which was picked up at the Croatian border. Okay, my son was kidnapped in London on Sloane Street, right there, by a guy called Mughal-e Azam, Baba Azam. He lives on Park Street. MI5 is trading them. But this is not fiction, this is real.
0: Now, the American President Donald Trump has said that he does not want to be the next Jimmy Carter. During an interaction with reporters at the Oval Office, Trump was asked if he feels a deal with Iran is needed to seize its stockpile of highly enriched uranium. Here's what Donald Trump had to say.
2: The bombers go in, they entomb a lot.

0: of this enriched uranium.
1: Yeah.
0: At this point, do you need a deal with Iran to go get it? Or have you thought about just a covert, daring, send in the SEALs, send in the Rangers?
1: Yeah, but I didn't want to be Jimmy Carter. You know, I didn't feel like being Jimmy Carter.
2: Trump, in fact, was referring to the 39th president of the United States, Jimmy Carter, whose legacy remains one of the most heavily debated chapters of American foreign policy. When Carter took office in 1977, Iran under Mohammad Reza Pahlavi was one of U.S.'s closest allies in the region. Carter had even famously praised Iran as an island of stability in a troubled area of the world. By the end of his presidency, Iran had transformed into an Islamic republic and also apparently a sworn enemy of the United States. Now, the defining crisis of Carter's presidency began on the 4th of November in 1979 when the Iranian protesters stormed the U.S. Embassy in Tehran and took 52 Americans hostage. In response, Jimmy Carter initially enacted severe economic measures on Iran, establishing his legacy as the architect of economic sanctions. After months of failed diplomacy, Carter authorized a covert rescue mission called Operation Eagle Claw, which ended in absolute and complete disaster. A U.S. helicopter collided with a refueling aircraft, leading to the death of 8 American personnel. After the disastrous operation, Carter refused to launch any military strikes on Iran. Now, Carter paid for this with a huge defeat to Ronald Reagan in 1980. The prolonged crisis paralyzed the Carter administration and also heavily contributed to its defeat. Extensive coverage of the crisis on American television news further dented Carter's political stature. And the fallout of Carter's Iran policy has reshaped its global politics and American foreign policy in ways that are still being felt today.

The FIFA World Cup creates memories that last a lifetime. Central to the thrill of the competition is the theme of the underdog claiming a huge victory. So let's take a look at some of the biggest upsets in World Cup footballing history in no particular order. The ultimate David versus Goliath story happened in the last World Cup itself, and it actually featured the eventual champions Argentina. Lionel Messi's side were in fact on a 36-match unbeaten streak coming into the tournament, and they were defeated, believe it or not, by Saudi Arabia in their opening match of the 2022 World Cup. However, it turned out to be a big wake-up call as Argentina then stormed through the tournament to claim the biggest prize in football. Now, back in 2002, France had entered the tournament as both the world and the European champions, boasting the likes of Zinedine Zidane. But Senegal stunned the star-studded French lineup and claimed a 1-0 victory in Seoul, setting the tone for a thrilling tournament. The French team struggled and then were knocked out in the group stages. Let's go back to 1990 for another upset orchestrated by yet another African team. In the opening match of the tournament at the iconic San Siro Stadium in Milan, Cameroon stunned Diego Maradona's Argentina, who were the defending champions. The indomitable Lions beat Argentina with a scoreline of 1-0 despite being reduced to just 9 men by the end of the game. And the victory put the African football on the map, and Cameroon eventually reached the quarterfinals while Argentina lost to Germany in the finals. Now, back in 1950, England were the favourites to win the entire tournament, but they fell to a defeat to the US team, which featured part-timers who were far from professional footballers. In fact, the American team had a mailman, a dishwasher, and even a horse rider. While England's squad included superstars like Stanley Matthews and Tom Finney, but the result was 1-0 to the United States, and it remains a match that is spoken about even after 75 long years.

0: Campaigns, elections, alliances, controversies, and power play. Stories that analyze global and domestic politics. A dedicated show with varied perspectives, expert take, citizens' voices, detailed ground reports, and in-depth coverage from political corridors of the world. This is Race to Power. 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
5: 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We bring you all of this and more on World Business Watch.
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8: The earth is sending distress signals. 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Climate Tracker on WEON World is One.
0: Campaigns, elections, alliances, controversies and power play. 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A dedicated show with varied perspectives, expert take, citizens' voices, detailed ground reports and in-depth coverage from political corridors of the world. 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

The South Korea's KOSPI is amongst the worst performing indices globally. Heavyweight chip stocks slide sharply as they track the tech correction on the Wall Street overnight.

And crude oil trades flat as investors closely monitor the developments from the US-Iran peace deal. Brent slides by nearly about half a percentage point to trade around $95 a barrel. The US oil trades at about $92 a barrel. And gold is set for a weekly loss as the yellow metal trades below $4,500 per ounce. Silver is down by nearly 2% to trade at around $72 per ounce. And the crypto markets face some heavy selling pressure. Bitcoin slides by over 2% to trade just about $62,000 per token. Altcoins underperform. Ethereum slides by over 5%.

So India has just made a bold move to pull billions of foreign dollars into its markets, and it has happened on the same day that the Reserve Bank of India has held the rate steady. The Finance Ministry notified three structural changes. Together, they could bring in anywhere from $20 to possibly $30 billion in terms of foreign capital. Firstly, equity access. Individual foreign investors, and not just NRIs, can now directly buy Indian stocks. The per company limit doubles from 5% to 10%. The aggregate cap jumps from 10% to 24%. And second is bond market expansion. Foreign investors can now access 15, 30 and 40-year government bonds. India's sovereign green bonds have also been included. Three major foreign portfolio restrictions on short-term flows, concentration and security-wise limits have now been removed. The third and the most significant is the full tax exemption on government bond investments. No income tax, no capital gains tax, effective from the 1st of April. Retroactively, and that retroactive date is critical for foreign investors, sold about 56,000 crore rupees. That's about $6 billion worth of Indian stocks in the month of May alone. Now, the government is essentially signaling a refund on exits, trying to reverse these outflows. India has now matched the tax treatment given to US treasuries and German bonds. Foreign investors in these markets pay zero tax on interest and gains. India was the outlier, but not anymore. The RBI cannot cut rates without weakening the rupee, so the Finance Ministry has removed the tax barrier altogether. And the same goal, but a completely different tool, has now been deployed to try and bring in some forex into India. And India's market regulator SEBI has passed a 109-page interim order against Rajesh Exports, alleging financial discrepancies in revenues to the tune of $160 billion. The investigation has covered a four-year period from April 2020 to March 2024. It was triggered by a shareholder complaint of financial misrepresentation. The SEBI says that it found some serious deficiencies in the company's financial reportage and corporate governance. The regulator further accused the company of adopting improper accounting practices. Now, here's what the interim order reveals. Between financial year 2021 and 2025, Rajesh Exports recorded revenues of 15.45 lakh crore rupees, or about $162 billion from its overseas subsidiaries. And of that, SEBI claims about $160 billion was misrepresented. The market regulator said that it found that 97 to 99% of the company's

0: total revenue came from overseas subsidiaries. But SEBI said that the company did not upload its subsidiaries' financials on its website, and the regulator has claimed that despite repeated requests, the firm had failed to provide customer, vendor and debtor-creditor information. SEBI has further said that the company deliberately prevented the regulator from verifying its financial disclosures. The interim order shows that the funds were transferred through companies linked to promoter and through personal accounts. Now, SEBI said that the promoter also traded in gold derivatives. The regulator has now barred promoter Rajesh Mehta from trading on the stock market. And according to SEBI's order, irregularities were also found regarding investments in the African gold mine. The regulator has further said that the company claimed that it had invested about 1,035 crore rupees, or about $11 billion in the mine. But when SEBI attempted to verify, it found no such investments. In response, Rajesh Exports has denied all financial irregularities. The company says that it reported revenues were correct, and it claims a communication gap between the firm and SEBI led to this action. Now, the company's denial came a day after SEBI barred its chairman and CEO Rajesh Mehta from dealing in the company's securities. The Reserve Bank of India has kept its key policy repo rate unchanged at 5.25%, choosing caution as global economic uncertainties intensify.
1: The MPC voted unanimously to keep the policy repo rate under the LAF unchanged at 5.25%. Consequently, the STF rate remains at 5%, and the MSF rate and the bank rate at 5.5%. The MPC also decided to continue with the neutral stance.
0: Now, the RBI Governor Sanjay Malhotra has said that the global environment has deteriorated, making it prudent for policymakers to wait for greater clarity before taking any further action. The decision was largely in line with market expectations, with nearly about 80% of the economists surveyed anticipating a pause. While inflationary pressures are expected to rise, the RBI believes the underlying price trends remain manageable for now.
1: Real GDP growth for this year is now projected at 6.6%. We had earlier projected 6.9%, of course, with huge uncertainty and downside risks, with Q1 now projected at 6.6%, Q2 at 6.3%, Q3 at 6.5%, and Q4 at 6.8%. Prolonged global supply chain disruptions, volatility in global financial markets, and weather-related shocks continue to pose downside risks to the domestic growth outlook.
0: Now, the RBI's decision comes at a time when India is in fact facing external headwinds. A surge in crude oil prices following the Gulf conflict combined with a record foreign fund outflows. And this has pushed the rupee down nearly 5% since late February to historic lows against the dollar. Now, some analysts had called for higher interest rates to support the currency, especially as several regional central banks, including those in Indonesia, the Philippines and Sri Lanka, have recently tightened policy. However, the RBI has chosen to focus on preserving growth while closely monitoring inflation risks, and despite the global uncertainty, India's domestic economy has remained resilient so far, supported by steady industrial activity and strong business sentiment. The central bank will now closely watch as to how energy prices, weather conditions and global developments shape the economic outlook in the months ahead. The food price pressures are intensifying globally, with rice inflation surging since the start of the Iran war, driven by soaring in fertilizer costs. In our next report of News in Numbers, we dive into the details. Take a look.

India's UPI has gone global. This time it is in Cambodia. India's NPCI International and Cambodia's leading commercial bank, Aclara Bank, have launched cross-border UPI payments through the KHQR, Cambodia's national QR system. Indian travelers can now pay at over 4.5 million merchants across Cambodia. No cash, no currency exchange, just scan and pay. Cambodia, in fact, has now become the ninth country to accept UPI. The partnership uses KHQR, Cambodia's interoperable QR standard. There is linked directly to UPI apps like PhonePe, GPay, and Bheem. And the rollout covers retail shops, restaurants, markets, and tourist spots nationwide. The Cambodia corridor is two-way phase. Two will let the Cambodian tourists pay via the UPI-based QR codes across India. And this creates a fully interoperable payment bridge, rare in cross-border fintech, and the UPI pipeline is pretty large. The NPCI International is currently in talks with 30-plus nations. Currently, UPI is live in places such as the United Arab Emirates, Singapore, Bhutan, Nepal, France, Sri Lanka, Mauritius, and Qatar. MOU agreements have also been signed with Cyprus, Greece, Oman, and Japan. High-traffic Southeast Asian markets like Indonesia, Thailand, and Malaysia are also in active discussions for bilateral UPI linkages. Thailand, Saudi Arabia, Australia, and Canada are in the planned pipeline. Separately, UPI has just set a record at home as well. In the month of May, the interface proposed processed a staggering 23.2 billion transactions. That is the platform's highest ever monthly volume, worth nearly $313 billion. That's a 24% jump from a year ago. The NPCI's target is bold, 20 countries live by the year 2028-29, with RBI data showing UPI commands 85.5% of India's retail digital payments volume. Now, the world is, of course, watching for UPI, and Cambodia is not the destination. It's, in fact, a milestone on a much longer road. Now, India is all set to contribute 17.2% of the global GDP growth in 2026. That is according to projections from the International Monetary Fund. The latest numbers show India's share in global GDP next year will be more than that of the United States and second only to China. India is now one of the world's most critical growth engines. So what is driving this? Now, four forces are at work. Firstly, demographics. India has the world's largest young population, or 65% of the Indians are under the age of 35, and this means a massive productive workforce entering the economy right now. Secondly, entrepreneurship. India is in fact the third largest startup ecosystem globally. New businesses, new ideas, new jobs, and a hunger to build is very real amongst Indians. Third is the digital infrastructure. UPI, Aadhaar, and ONDC are recent examples. India has built a digital public infrastructure. The UPI, which most developed nations are still studying, transactions happen in seconds at almost zero cost for hundreds of millions of people. And fourth is the rising aspirations. India's middle class is expanding pretty fast. People want better homes, better healthcare, and better education. And that demand is fueling growth from the inside out. The IMF data has confirmed what many economists have been saying for years. India is, in fact, growing at a pace and a scale that is reshaping the global economy. The question now is not whether India will lead. The question is how far and how fast.

0: So the American economy is the largest in the world at the moment, but what exactly powers this economy? New data from America's Bureau of Economic Analysis gives us a much more clearer picture. In this next report, we decode how a $31 trillion economy breaks down. Take a look.
1: The total U.S. GDP in 2025 stood at $31.4 trillion. That is nearly one-fourth of the entire global economy. So where does that money come from? The answer is simple. America's biggest industries by economic output and their contribution to GDP gives a clear picture. The services sector dominates. Services producing industries account for a massive 73% of U.S. GDP. And leading all sectors by a significant margin is finance and real estate. Those sectors contributed $6.8 trillion. That is more than one-fifth of the entire U.S. economy on its own. Think about that for a moment. Banks, insurance companies, landlords and investment firms together form America's single biggest economic engine. Coming in second is professional services, and that includes lawyers, consultants, tech firms. The sector added $4.1 trillion, or about 13% of GDP. Healthcare and education come third at $2.8 trillion. Now, what about making things? Manufacturing remains a force. It contributed $3 trillion, or nearly 10% of GDP. But it still sits well behind the services giants. Construction added $1.3 trillion, mining just $371 billion, agriculture only $262 billion, less than 1% of the economy. The takeaway is clear. America does not primarily build or grow things anymore. It finances, advises, trades and trades information. The government sector, federal, state and local combined, contributed $3.3 trillion or about 11%. This is the modern American economy. Services first, finance led and worth $31.4 trillion. Business Bureau, Beyond World is One.
0: The U.S. economy is growing, consumer spending remains strong, and on the surface, things appear to be relatively stable. But economists are increasingly warning that America's economic engine is being powered by a much smaller group of people than before, the wealthy. The new analysis suggests that the U.S. economy is in fact becoming unusually dependent on high-income Americans to keep spending, raising concerns about what actually happens if that group were to pull back. The numbers tell the story. Consumer spending accounts for roughly 70% of the entire U.S. economy. But today, a disproportionately large share of that spending is coming from the affluent households. Recent estimates show that the richest 10% of the Americans now account for almost about half of all consumer spending, up from roughly 36% 3 decades ago. Some data also shows that the top 20% of the earners are responsible for nearly 60% of all consumer spending. So why are the wealthy spending so much more? Much of it comes down to assets. The richest Americans own about 90% of all U.S. stocks, while the top 1% alone own roughly about half, that is 50% of the American stock market wealth. So as stock prices surge over the past year, many wealthy households saw their net worth rise very dramatically and continued spending on travel, luxury goods and services. Meanwhile, many middle and lower income Americans are facing a very different reality. Inflation has eaten into household budgets. Savings built up during the pandemic have largely disappeared. The personal savings rate has recently fallen to just about 2.6%, one of the lowest levels seen in decades. Credit card and auto loan delinquencies are also rising as more households are struggling with debt payments. Economists have described this as a K-shaped economy. One group, wealthier Americans, continue moving upward, benefiting from the rising asset prices and strong investment returns. The other group faces higher living costs, weaker financial cushions, and slower spending growth. In fact, spending by many middle and working class households has been largely flat, while wealthier consumers have continued to increase their spending. The concern is that this creates a very fragile economy, and if stock markets fall sharply, then home values decline or wealthy consumers become less confident and start spending less. The impact can be felt across the broader economy because so much of growth is now concentrated in a relatively small segment of the population. Now, despite one of the biggest disruptions to global energy markets, OPEC is standing by its oil demand forecast. Speaking at the St. Petersburg International Economic Forum, OPEC's secretary said that the organization continues to expect global oil demand to grow by 1.2 million barrels per day this year. And according to OPEC, there is still no evidence of a

0: meaningful decline in consumption despite concerns about slowing growth.
1: Despite all the commentary out there that oil demand is declining, we have not registered signs of that yet on the ground that are significant enough to make us change our forecast at this stage. We still see robust demand growth at 1.2 million barrels a day for this year.
0: Now, the Iran war has caused some significant damage to oil infrastructure across the Gulf and led to the effective closure of the Strait of Hormuz, one of the world's most critical energy shipping routes. The disruption has raised fears of supply shortages and renewed inflationary pressures across major economies. However, OPEC has argued that short-term geopolitical shocks should not alter the long-term investment plans.
1: Which means that we need to continue to invest in this industry. And investments should not be affected by a one-off event that happens anywhere in the world. This is an industry with a long lead time, requiring well ahead of time planning, financing, investments, and means that we need to invest well ahead of time to be prepared for the demand that we see in the future.
0: While OPEC remains optimistic, Russia is striking a much more cautious tone. Russian Deputy Prime Minister has said that uncertainty surrounding global oil demand has increased significantly, making future consumption trends much harder to predict.
2: We discussed today with our colleagues. We just had a meeting with His Royal Highness Prince Abdulaziz bin Salman, and we came to the conclusion that no one really knows what to expect regarding demand at the moment. In other words, uncertainty has increased multiple times. The uncertainty is not only in the energy sector, but within entire economy.
0: The differing views highlight the central question facing energy markets today, whether resilient demand can in fact outweigh the economic uncertainty created by geopolitical conflict, supply disruptions, and slowing global growth. The American Energy Secretary, Chris Wright, has defended the Trump administration against criticism over soaring fuel and utility prices, arguing that the spike is due to green energy policies implemented by the previous Democrat governments. Wright maintained that regulatory constraints imposed over years have restricted domestic oil and gas production, tightening supplies and structurally raising costs. And according to the administration, these pre-existing policy barriers are the primary drivers of elevated energy prices rather than the recent geopolitical tensions in West Asia. The narrative comes as the Trump administration is attempting to distance itself from the economic fallout of the Iran conflict. While military action and regional instability has historically pushed oil prices higher, officials are reframing the issue as a domestic policy failure rather than the consequence of foreign engagement. At the same time, Trump has struck a much more optimistic tone, repeatedly assuring voters that a swift resolution to the conflict can bring gasoline prices back down to $3 range. This contrasts with more cautious projections from the Wall Street top banks and advisories. In the short term, the administration has explored some unconventional measures to stabilize supplies. This includes encouraging international partners such as India to purchase oil from floating Russian storage reserves. Such moves have effectively redistributed global supply to ease price pressures at home. Meanwhile, Washington continues to leverage aggressive foreign policy tactics, including the threat of strikes on Iranian energy infrastructure, to push for a negotiated settlement. Officials have argued that such measures are necessary to resolve a decades-long standoff with Tehran. And overall, the administration's strategy reflects a dual approach, shifting domestic blame onto prior environmental policies while pursuing geopolitical high-risk tactics to mitigate market volatility.

0: 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Because we believe that the world is one. 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
3: Where darkness hides behind every corner. 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A show that dives deep into the stories which shock and mystify. The victims, the accused, and the sinister plot. Prime Prime is your front row seat to darkness. From the bustling trading floors of Wall Street to the vibrant exchanges of Asian stock markets, WEON breaks it down for you to make sense of what's happening. As we reveal the key factors behind events, strategic battles, and the game-changing business decisions that shape the world. We bring you all of this and more on World Business Watch. 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
6: The Earth is sending distress signals. Wildfires, droughts, and melting glaciers. 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

Hello, you're watching Beyond Dispatch. I'm Shreya Upadhyay. Up ahead, we get you all that has been making news across the world. Let's quickly take you through the headlines that we have tracked for you at this hour. Iranian state media says Iran's Navy fired warning shots at U.S. destroyers operating in the Gulf of Oman, claims that the U.S. vessels ignored radio warnings and continued their approach. Ukraine's Navy says the naval drone jammed by Russia lost control and drifted toward Romania. The Romanian Deputy Minister, Interior Minister,

0: says no other risks detected for now after maritime drone explosion earlier.
1: We welcome President Zelensky's call for direct negotiations.
0: European Union backs Ukrainian President Volodymyr Zelensky's call for direct talks in a letter to Russian leader Vladimir Putin. EU spokesperson Anita Hippa says that Ukraine and Europe want peace. Nigeria's foreign ministry says that the country is planning to repatriate over 1,000 of its nationals from South Africa amid the anti-immigrant protests in the country. The screening process for eventual repatriation flights is underway. India's Ministry of External Affairs confirms that 13 foreign nationals were killed in the fire at a hotel in Delhi's Malviya Nagar. Four of the victims were from Nigeria, three from Kyrgyzstan, and one each from Mozambique, Liberia, Uzbekistan, Bangladesh, Congo, and Iraq. The global tech sell-off that started overnight on Wall Street has now extended to Europe. Nokia is among the top losers today. It slides close to 8%. And in sports, co-hosts Mexico crushed Serbia 5-1 in their final friendly before the 2026 FIFA World Cup. Mexico will now face South Africa in the tournament opener on the 11th of June in Mexico City. Our top story on Beyond Dispatch today, the Russian President Vladimir Putin has called India a very reliable partner and he's dismissed concerns about pressure from Washington affecting Moscow's ties with New Delhi. Speaking on the sidelines of the St. Petersburg International Economic Forum, Putin expressed confidence in the future of India-Russia ties, saying that putting pressure on Indian Prime Minister Narendra Modi will not work as it damages global stability.
2: The US are trying to put pressure on India in some matters, for example, when it comes to cooperation with Russia on some tracks. But everyone has understood that putting pressure on Narendra Modi, that has the largest population in the world, is detrimental for international relations and for bilateral relations. Doesn't matter where this pressure comes from. We don't see any negative consequences. I think that we can come to an agreement with all the participants of this process.
0: President Putin also said that Moscow is ready to work with New Delhi to jointly manufacture the fifth generation Su-57 fighter jet. The Russian president touched upon Russia's defense and military ties with India and cited co-development and co-production of the BrahMos supersonic cruise missiles.
2: As far as Su-57 goes, at one point we proposed to our Indian friends to work together on this technology. It's the fifth generation technology. I think it's the best in the world as of now. But back then our Indian friends said, do it on your own and then we will see, maybe we'll join. You know, this aircraft could have been our joint project. We built it independently, but we are ready to work with India in this field to supply this aircraft, to keep developing it. We don't have any issues with it, any limitations. Same goes for air defense systems.
0: The Russian president also dismissed allegations of illegal activities, including attempted assassinations and cyber attacks in Europe, saying that there is not a single evidence of Russian involvement.
3: You mentioned some attempts at cyber attacks, other attempts, etc. And you pointed out that, as you said, we're talking only about proven, verified facts. So what's the point of all this? Name even one proven fact.
0: Separately, meanwhile, the U.S. President Donald Trump hit out at India for charging what he called tremendous tariffs. Trump went on to hail Prime Minister Narendra Modi as a good friend, and he said that the two countries would sign a deal soon. And for more on this, Vyond's Assistant Editor for Foreign Affairs, Siddhant Sibbal, has sent us this report with more details. Take a look.
4: Comments from both Russia and United States. While Russia has restated its strong ties with India, even as the Russian President Vladimir Putin has talked about defense ties, the American President Donald Trump has talked about his ties with the Indian Prime Minister Narendra Modi and also emphasized on the trade agreement. Now, when it comes to the trade agreement, a trade team was in Delhi from United States, and the Indian side has said that talks were constructive. And when it comes to Russia, we know that later this year, the Russian President Vladimir Putin is expected to travel to India in September for the BRICS summit, and the Indian Prime Minister is expected to go to Russia for the annual India-Russia summit. A strong ties with India is something that has been historic and emphasized by the spokesperson of India's Ministry of External Affairs earlier today. And when it comes to the US as well, while they are irritants, the relationship is seen substantive. With video journalist Piyush Siddhant Sibbal for Vyond in New Delhi.
0: All right, moving on now. Former Tamil Nadu BJP President K. Annamalai has announced the launch of a new political movement after resigning from Bharatiya Janata Party's primary membership. The development comes 3 days after Annamalai visited New Delhi, where he met with BJP Chief Nitin Nabin and Union Home Minister Amit Shah. Nabin accepted his resignation earlier today. Meanwhile, taking to social media, Annamalai said that the political movement would eventually evolve into a political party at the right time. He also said that the functionaries of the party will be trained in ideals promoted by former President APJ Abdul Kalam before contesting elections. Annamalai, who tendered his resignation on the 5th of June, travelled to New Delhi to meet the party's leadership amid speculation about his political future and plans to establish a new political party. He also indicated that he will contest future assembly elections. Meanwhile, Tamil Nadu's BJP President Naina Nagendran downplayed Annamalai's exit from the party, saying that there is no loss after he resigned from the party. Annamalai, meanwhile, said that he's informed the BJP about his decision before the Tamil Nadu elections, also adding that the move stemmed from differences in views with the party leadership. Vyond's principal correspondent, Siddharth MP, has sent us this report from Chennai. Take a listen.
5: Annamalai has elaborated that he wants to start his own political party, one that will focus on delivering clean governance, focus on empowering people from all walks of life to contribute to the growth of Tamil Nadu, to make Tamil Nadu the number one state in India. He also went on to launch two ventures, one, a website to attract like-minded people to his political movement, and another, which is the APJ Abdul Kalam Center for Ethics in Politics. He said that this movement is meant to enable and empower those that are willing to join politics and offer them training. He said that his party will contest the next elections. He also went on to emphasize the fact that he will see the BJP just like he sees all other political parties, be it the DMK, the ADMK, or even Vijay's TVK. He also went on to say that he has huge respect for Prime Minister Modi, but when it comes to opposing the BJP and its policies, he will do so in a straightforward manner. While he did not explain too much about his party's ideology, Annamalai went on to say that he will need time to build this party brick by brick, ground up. From Chennai, Siddharth MP, Vyond, World is One.
0: Right, shifting our focus now, Nepal's foreign minister has arrived in New Delhi for a key 3-day visit. His visit is aimed at strengthening ties with India. Remember, this visit comes at an important moment in the bilateral relations, with both sides looking to deepen cooperation in trade, connectivity, energy and people-to-people exchanges. Nepal's foreign minister, Shishir Khanal's visit, remember, marks the first ministerial-level engagement from Prime Minister Balendra Shah's government since it assumed office earlier this year. Khanal is scheduled to hold formal talks with the Minister for External Affairs, Dr. S. Jaishankar. Speaking on the visit, the External Affairs Ministry spokesperson Randhir Jaiswal said that India and Nepal share an expansive agenda.

0: agenda that covers developmental cooperation, economic engagement, and cultural ties. He also added that New Delhi remains keen to further strengthen its multifaceted partnership with Kathmandu.
1: With Nepal, we have an expansive agenda from development cooperation to people-to-people ties to trade and investment. But on our side, we are keen to further strengthen this multifaceted partnership that we have with Nepal.
0: The visit comes shortly after recent political outreach between leaders on both sides. Nepal's ruling party leader, Rabi Lamichhane, recently met with Prime Minister Narendra Modi and senior Indian leaders in New Delhi. The diplomatic engagement is expected to provide fresh momentum to the bilateral ties after recent uncertainties and reaffirm the importance that both countries attach to their long-standing relationship. Our correspondent Saloni Murarka has sent us this report from Kathmandu. Take a listen.
2: Nepal Foreign Minister Shishir Khanal is visiting New Delhi, marking the highest level official engagement between the two sides since the change in this government. This visit is taking place during a politically significant moment and also at a time when Rabi Lamichhane, the Rashtriya Swatantra Party chief, was in New Delhi earlier this week and held meetings with key Indian leaders, including Indian Prime Minister Narendra Modi. This visit is taking place against the backdrop of growing questions in New Delhi regarding Prime Minister Balendra Shah's remarks and decisions, including the involvement of the UK government in the border issue between India and Nepal. India rejected the third party role and said that this is a bilateral issue between Nepal and India. So we will see how both sides take this meetings as an opportunity to further enhance the cooperation in bilateral relationship. I'm Saloni Murarka reporting for Vyond from Kathmandu, Nepal.
0: A fresh maritime standoff is unfolding between China and Taiwan. The Coast Guard vessels from both sides faced off near the Taiwan-controlled Pratas Islands in the South China Sea. The confrontation comes amid rising military activity and growing defense preparations in Taiwan. These are the images of the latest standoff between the two nations. Taiwan's Coast Guard says that a Chinese Coast Guard vessel entered restricted waters near the Pratas Island, which is also known as Dongsha. Taiwan says the Chinese ship ignored warnings, accelerated and altered course towards the island. Taiwanese vessels responded with close-range maneuvers. Both sides exchanged warnings over radio communications. Tapai has described this incident as a deliberate provocation. It says that this was the third Chinese maritime incursion near Taiwan in the past month. The maritime confrontation comes against the backdrop of wider military pressure from Beijing. Taiwan says that China has stepped up naval, coast guard and air activity around the island. According to Taiwan's defense ministry, dozens of Chinese military aircraft and multiple naval vessels were detected operating near Taiwan in the recent days. China considers Taiwan part of its own territory. Beijing has repeatedly refused to rule out the use of force to achieve reunification. Chinese officials maintain that activities around Taiwan are aimed at safeguarding what they call national sovereignty. Taipei is also expanding its anti-ship missile arsenal. Reports suggest that Taiwan plans to more than double its stockpile by 2029. Now, the strategy is designed to deter any blockade or invasion attempt. Taiwanese President Lai Ching-te has also pushed for higher defense spending and faster military modernization. The United States remains Taiwan's most important security partner, but questions have now emerged after President Donald Trump's recent visit to Beijing, where Trump had suggested future arms sales to Taiwan could become part of the broader negotiations with China. This has sparked concern in Taipei. However, the U.S. Secretary of State, Marco Rubio, has insisted that there has been no change in the American policy. Rubio said that Washington remains committed to preserving the status quo across

0: Taiwan Strait. In fact, he's also pointed to a record U.S. arms sale approved for Taiwan last year. But Beijing continues to oppose any military cooperation between Washington and Taipei. Chinese officials, meanwhile, have warned against deeper U.S.-Taiwan defense ties. And our correspondent Dimitri Breas has sent us this report from Taipei in Taiwan. Take a look.
1: For decades, Taiwan tried to match China's military strength, ship for ship, jet for jet. That approach is now officially over. Taiwan is pivoting to asymmetric warfare using large numbers of affordable deadly weapons to offset China's massive firepower advantage. The centerpiece, an anti-ship missile arsenal projected to reach nearly 1,850 missiles by 2029. The US has already delivered 450 Harpoon missiles, with another 400 arriving by early 2029. Taiwan's domestic arms industry, meanwhile, is revving up production of Xiongkong 2 and 3 cruise missiles. The goal isn't to destroy every PLA ship, it is to stop them from landing. That was the purpose of the recently concluded two-day Skyhorse exercise in northeastern Taiwan. This is Dimitri Boyas in Taipei for TVBS World Taiwan.
0: In other news, Somalia's opposition supporters and security forces clashed in the capital, Mogadishu, for a second day ahead of a planned anti-government demonstration. Remember, this is the first time in years when Somalians endured a night of gunfire in the capital. The violence comes as political factions clashed over an extension of the president's term. The U.S. Embassy in Mogadishu called the violence reckless and urged for dialogue. The United Nations also expressed alarm over these clashes. The U.N., in fact, underscored the urgent need for all stakeholders to resume talks to identify a way forward to avoid reversing the progress seen in Somalia till date. This alongside ensuring the protection of civilians and civilian infrastructure.
2: The Secretary General calls on all parties to exercise utmost restraint, refrain from any action that could incite further violence, and resolve political differences through dialogue. The UN mission urges all Somali leaders to prioritize the national interest of the Somali people and resume the talks that ended on 15th May. Somali international partners stand ready to facilitate such a dialogue.
0: To put it into perspective, what sparked these clashes? Lawmakers loyal to President Hassan Sheikh Mahmud changed the constitution in March this year. They created a framework for Somalia's first direct elections, moving away from the clan-based system in which elders pick their representatives. But opposition parties and rivals strongly opposed these reforms, seeing it as a power grab by Mahmud. Some boycotted the vote, others say that they were physically prevented from taking part. In fact, they particularly opposed the president's claim that the new constitution extended his term for a year past its expiry on the 15th of May. Protests were due to be held in Mogadishu on Thursday, but as opposition leaders gathered in the city, clashes broke out between their militias and government forces on Wednesday and continued through the night. After the overnight clashes, it was not clear if opposition leaders had been detained or how many casualties had been sustained. According to a diplomatic source, Somali politicians always managed to get to a very high tension point and then calm down, though she warned that the government needs to be responsible and be the adult in the room. And our correspondent Louisa Olanye has sent us this report from Lagos, Nigeria. Take a look.

0: Tense calm has returned to Mogadishu after 2 days of fierce fighting between government forces and opposition fighters over President Hassan Sheikh Mohamud's term extension. Opposition groups accuse the president of a power grab, while the government insists the move is legal. The violence killed and injured civilians and forced thousands to flee their homes. Though the shooting has paused, the political crisis remains unresolved and the situation stays highly tense. A post on Somali Stream X handle this morning says attention now turns to preliminary Turkey-mediated talks scheduled to take place in Mogadishu today, aimed at addressing the broader political crisis. From Lagos, Nigeria, Louisa Olaniyi, we on World is One.
1: Right, shifting our focus now, Anthropic has warned that humans could soon lose control over artificial intelligence. The startup has urged leading AI companies to establish a coordinated way to slow down or temporarily pause the development of advanced AI, especially if those systems reach a point where they can rapidly improve their own capabilities without human involvement. Now, Anthropic referred to the concept of recursive self-improvement, where AI systems become capable of building more advanced successors with limited human involvement. The company said that if AI can design and develop future generations of AI, the importance of safety measures, oversight and alignment research would grow significantly. Anthropic said that it would be beneficial for the world to have the option of slowing AI development to allow governments, researchers and other institutions time to adapt to the technology. However, Anthropic cautioned that a poorly coordinated pause in AI development could be counterproductive if other developers continue advancing the technology without similar safeguards. Anthropic said that its research division, the Anthropic Institute, will study the systems and governance mechanisms that are needed to support such a coordinated approach. The company also plans to hold discussions in the coming months with policymakers, researchers, civil society groups, and other AI developers. These discussions will focus on managing risks associated with advanced AI, including the possibility of recursive self-improvement and methods for industry-wide coordination.

0: Well, with that, let's shift our focus and get you all that has been trending on Beyond social media platforms. My colleague Mohammed Saleh gets you all that is trending. Saleh, over to you.
1: Thank you very much indeed, Shreya. So let's start with what's trending on Beyond's X handle. And this, of course, is the story that is doing rounds. It is about the American President Donald Trump has expressed confidence that the United States and India will soon finalize a trade agreement, pointing to a strong personal relationship that he's got with the Indian Prime Minister Narendra Modi. Trump reiterated that India has long benefited unfairly, this is what he claims, from the US trade by imposing high tariffs and also paying nothing. Let's now shift our attention to what is trending on Vyond's webpage. This is the story about Donald Trump, who's hinted that there could be a breakthrough in the war that he started with Iran somewhere on the horizon. But he's also warned that killing American troops would be a red line that could restart the war. Speaking to reporters at the Oval Office, the POTUS, that is the President of the United States, said that he was open to meeting with Ayatollah Mujtaba Khamenei, while noting that he was not Iran's supreme leader's favorite person. Let's now shift our attention to Vyond's YouTube channel. And the story that, of course, has been trending there is of this devastating fire at a hotel in Delhi's Malviya Nagar, in which 21 people got killed, making it one of the capital's deadliest hotel blazes. The investigators are now examining multiple alleged safety violations, including unauthorized rooms, illegal constructions, and the absence of a fire safety clearance. Witnesses, in fact, claim that the hotel owner Lovekesh Bajaj reached the scene but did not assist in the rescue effort. So that is what is trending on Vyond's social media platforms. It's back to you, Shreya.
0: Well, thanks, Saleh, for all those updates. With that, it's a wrap on this edition of Beyond Dispatch. Thank you very much for joining us at the moment. Bye-bye.

0: Elections. 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Alliances. Controversies. And power play. Stories that analyze global and domestic politics. A dedicated show with varied perspectives. Expert take. Citizens' voices. Detailed ground reports. And in-depth coverage from political corridors of the world. This is Race to Power. 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
1: From the bustling trading floors of Wall Street to the vibrant exchanges of Asian stock markets, WEON breaks it down for you to make sense of what's happening. As we reveal the key factors behind events, strategic battles, and the game-changing business decisions that shape the world. We bring you all of this and more on World Business Watch. 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
6: The Earth is sending distress signals. Wildfires. Droughts and melting glaciers. Can we reverse the damage? 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

Hello and welcome to this Friday edition of Beyond World of Sport with me, Vidur Kathuria. Plenty of action to get you over the course of the show today, but first up, it's the headlines. Ivory Coast stun World Cup title favourites France 2-1 in a friendly. France's Desiré Doué watches on and his brother scores for Ivory Coast. The French Open women's final is set. 19-year-old Russian Mira Andreeva will take on Polish qualifier Maya Halinska for the title clash. A new Grand Slam champion will be crowned on Saturday.

0: Another javelin sensation. Sri Lanka's Ramesh Pathirage unleashes a monster throw of 92.62 meters to go past Neeraj Chopra's best mark. It is the second longest ever throw by an Asian, only behind Olympic champion Arshad Nadeem.
1: Pathirage, the man from Sri Lanka who's set the javelin alight this year, second round throw.

0: France brushed aside concerns over their upcoming FIFA World Cup readiness despite suffering a defeat to Ivory Coast in a warm-up match. Guela Doué starred against his brother's team as he scored once and set up the winner as Ivory Coast secured a 2-1 victory. Captain Kylian Mbappe started and showed intent throughout the opening period. He created several dangerous opportunities against a disciplined Ivory Coast side. Ryan Cherki also came close to score for France in the 31st minute. France only went ahead on the stroke of half-time when Cherki finally found the net. However, the 2022 finalists were caught off guard early in the second half. The 23-year-old Guela, who is the elder brother of France and PSG forward Désiré, scored an equaliser in the 53rd minute. He then pruned provider, delivering a pinpoint cross that Amad Diallo converted in the 84th minute. The result marked the Elephants' first ever win over France and ended Les Bleus' 9-match unbeaten run. France will now face Northern Ireland in their final warm-up fixture before their opening World Cup campaign match against Senegal in New York on June 16th. Meanwhile, Ivory Coast will begin their tournament against Ecuador on June 14th.
1: We're working to go as far as possible, but beating France tonight doesn't earn us any extra points when it comes to getting through the group stage. As I said, we'll continue our preparations, keep building our physical condition, and while beating a team like France is good for morale, we'll take it for what it is. We're not going to get carried away. We'll stay fully focused on our opening match against Ecuador and on going as far as possible in the tournament.
2: We have to accept what happened. Ivory Coast did certain things better than we did, particularly in terms of pace and attacking penetration. We created far fewer chances, and once they equalized, it clearly gave them momentum. Then, while I don't want to take any credit away from them, we also made mistakes that led to their second goal. I'm not frustrated. I wouldn't be euphoric if we had won either, although winning would obviously have given me more satisfaction. This is part of the preparation process.
0: Neymar will miss Brazil's World Cup warm-up match against Egypt on Saturday. This as he continues to receive intensive treatment for a calf injury. The 34-year-old has struggled with injuries this season, and the Brazilian Federation confirmed he would not be part of the squad heading to Cleveland. Brazil's all-time leading scorer is sidelined by grade 2 calf strain. The Brazilian coaching staff remain hopeful that the 34-year-old will be available for their World Cup opener against Morocco on June 13th. The 5-time World Cup winners will also face Haiti and Scotland in Group C. Brazil is bidding to win the World Cup for a 6th time, and fever is already gripping the country. In Rio de Janeiro, a female shark has predicted that Brazil will beat Morocco and open their campaign with a win. The playful prediction continues a tradition of oracle animals at sporting events, with divers presenting the shark with options representing each country before she makes her choice. Meanwhile, in the heart of the Amazon, a street in downtown Manaus has been transformed ahead of the tournament. Oversized flags of all 48 qualifying nations have been painted on the road, while hundreds of paper flags hang overhead, creating a colorful canopy. Locals say they hope to gather beneath the flags to watch the matches when the tournament kicks off on June 11th.

0: Four teams will finally fulfill their dreams of playing the FIFA World Cup for the first time. Uzbekistan, Jordan, Curaçao and Cape Verde will join the list of storied nations that have competed in the biggest sporting event in the world. Let's start with Curaçao, the smallest nation to ever qualify for the World Cup. Now it is located in the Caribbean and is just north of the Venezuelan coast. Curaçao is not a full-fledged independent country, but considered a country within the Kingdom of Netherlands, a status it acquired in 2010. That's when Curaçao was recognized by FIFA. The island has a population of just over 150,000 and a landmass of just 444 square kilometers. Now, the majority of players in the Curaçao squad were born in the Netherlands. The man who has taken Curaçao to the World Cup is also Dutch, Dick Advocaat. The head coach took charge of the team in January 2024. The Dutchman is vastly experienced and previously managed the Netherlands, South Korea, Belgium, Russia, Serbia and Iraq. He has plenty of World Cup experience as well. At 78, he is now set to become the oldest coach ever at a World Cup. Now next we have Cape Verde. Now the archipelago is located off the coast of West Africa and has a population of approximately 525,000 or 530,000. The country gained independence from Portugal in 1975 and the official language of Cape Verde is Portuguese. The country only gained recognition from FIFA in 1986 and started regularly playing international football in the 1990s. Droves of people have migrated abroad, and one of the key reasons for their recent success is the talent identification of migrants from communities in Europe.
1: You mean the world? I mean the world, like people, like I say, some people, they don't have food, they don't know if they're gonna sleep outside or inside, gonna eat late in the night, and just because of us, everyone is happy, proud, and now all the world will know Cape Verde. They can travel over there, they will see how beautiful this place is, and make some investments too. So for sure, like, everything will change for Cape Verde, and I'm proud of that.
0: Now there will be two Asian nations who will make their debuts at the World Cup. One of them is Jordan. West Asian nation faced several heartbreaks leading up to the historic moment in 2025 when they secured World Cup qualification. Now Jordan head into the tournament with their greatest team of all time, and their reward is a date with defending champions Argentina and Lionel Messi, who they will face in Group J at the World Cup. Now the second Asian nation to make their debut will be Uzbekistan. The White Wolves also finally reached the promised land after a series of heartbreaks in World Cup qualification. Now they come into the tournament with a strong squad that includes Manchester City defender Abduqodir Khusanov. But the most high-profile member of their contingent is head coach Fabio Cannavaro. The Italian World Cup winning captain knows what it takes to go all the way. And his experience will be vital, especially when Uzbekistan take on Cristiano Ronaldo's Portugal in Group K.
2: Portugal, Colombia and Congo are very tough teams. Two of them are in the first 20 top club, top national team in the world. We go to face them, and I know it will be very difficult, but what I said to also to my player, we don't have nothing to lose. It's the first time Uzbekistan is in the World Cup, and just I told them, be enjoy, you know, because to have opportunity to play in the World Cup is not normal, so... we don't need to think about nothing. We just need to think about to be enjoy, I think.
0: With less than a week to go for the 2026 FIFA World Cup, preparations are underway not only in stadiums, but beneath the players' feet. Across

0: North America, crews are installing state-of-the-art hybrid grass pitches designed to provide the same playing surface in every host city, regardless of climate or geography. Take a look.
1: From the high altitude of Mexico City to the tropical heat of Miami and the cooler conditions of Vancouver and Seattle, work crews are racing to prepare World Cup stadiums with advanced hybrid grass systems. The massive operation spans all 16 tournament venues and aims to ensure players experience a consistent playing surface no matter where they compete. FIFA has enlisted turf grass specialists to oversee the project, including University of Tennessee Professor John Sorochan, who is helping manage the growth and installation of the pitches across North America. According to Sorochan, the goal is to create uniform playing conditions despite vastly different weather patterns and stadium designs.
2: The geography of the three countries being so far apart, from Mexico City to Vancouver, is, you know, 3,100 miles or so. And then you couple that in with the climatic regions. You got tropical, hot tropical kind of in Miami, sea level. You got a cool temperate climate in Seattle. And then you got, you know, Boston and Toronto are kind of a unique, you know, northeastern climate. And then hot in Kansas City to altitude in Mexico City. So, you know, those are some of the things.
1: The hybrid system combines natural grass with synthetic fibers embedded beneath the surface. While players compete on real grass, the reinforced fibers help stabilize the field and reduce damage during matches. The pitches are also being built on specially designed sand-based foundations that improve drainage and allow oxygen to reach the roots, helping the grass remain healthy throughout the tournament. In stadiums with roofs or limited sunlight, powerful grow lights will be used to ensure the turf receives enough light to thrive and meet FIFA's strict field standards. Additional technology includes vacuum ventilation systems capable of removing excess water after heavy rainfall and pushing air back into the soil, along with precision irrigation systems that carefully regulate moisture levels. Experts say consistency is crucial for elite athletes. Michigan State University turf specialist Trey Rogers says players want predictable surfaces that respond the same way every time they step onto the field. As the countdown to football's biggest tournament continues, organizers hope the technology beneath the grass will help deliver a world-class spectacle on it. Bureau Report, VION, World is One.

0: Or in tennis now, Polish qualifier Maja Halinska will face 8th seed Mira Andreeva for the French Open title. Both players will be competing in their maiden Grand Slam final. Polish player Halinska is living a fairy tale at Roland Garros. The world number 114, who was even considering leaving the sport 5 years ago, is now in the final of a Grand Slam. She had won just one Grand Slam match before this tournament, and now she's in the final in Paris after defeating Diana Schneider in straight sets. Halinska is the first women's qualifier in history to reach the Roland Garros final. If she manages to win, she will become only the second qualifier in the Open era to win a Grand Slam. The other player to do so is Britain's Emma Raducanu, who did so at the 2021 US Open.
1: Yeah, for sure. I mean, I feel like I'm in the bubble, I would say. I don't know what's going on. I'm just very happy to be here. Yeah, I just try to focus on every single match, give my all, you know, and then after the tournament there will be time to kind of process it and breathe in, breathe out, you know, yeah.
0: Standing between Halinska's and the title is Russia's Mira Andreeva. The 19-year-old has also had a remarkable run. She reached her first Grand Slam final with a straight sets victory over Marta.

0: Kostyuk. And Riva is the third youngest woman this century to reach the French Open final after Coco Gauff and Kim Clijsters. If she wins her first major final, Andreeva will become the third youngest first-time Grand Slam champion this century, behind only Maria Sharapova and Raducanu. No matter who wins the final, history will be made on Saturday in Paris.
1: I never actually thought that I, you know, would be able to win, I don't know, big tournaments or be in a Grand Slam finals. It was just all my dreams, all, you know, everything that I've been dreaming of. And I would say that this is, I don't know how other tennis players think about it, but for me personally, it's like the number one goal in my life, you know, the most important thing, the number one dream also. And, you know, I would not think that I would be very close to that. But now, you know, I am. So it's kind of, I'm very excited, very happy about it. But at that time, I wouldn't think that it would happen.
0: A new era is about to begin in the Indian cricket team. Shreyas Iyer is set to place Surya Kumar Yadav as the captain of India's T20I team. The official announcement is expected to be made on Saturday by the BCCI as the team is announced for the upcoming tour of Ireland and England. The decision was taken at the BCCI Apex Council meeting on Thursday. Now it means that 35-year-old Surya Kumar Yadav will be dropped from the squad altogether. He has been struggling for form in the last couple of years. And with the team looking towards the 2028 T20 World Cup and the Olympics, a decision has been made for a change in leadership. This could also mark the end of Surya Kumar's international career, just a couple of months after captaining India to the 2026 T20 World Cup title. Now, Shreyas has been picked as Surya Kumar Yadav's successor, despite not having played a T20 international since December 2023. But he has been picked over the likes of Hardik Pandya, Sanju Samson and Jasprit Bumrah. Even though he hasn't played a T20 national, Shreyas's ability as a batter hasn't come under question, and his proven track record as captain has worked in his favour. He led Kolkata Knight Riders to the IPL title in 2024 and then led Delhi Capitals and Punjab Kings to the final in 2020 and 2025 respectively. The 31-year-old also enjoyed a strong 2026 IPL. He scored 498 runs at a strike rate of 168.81 in IPL. Now, India head coach Gautam Gambhir was the mentor of the Kolkata Knight Riders when the franchise won the IPL in 2024. And Gambhir appears to have reached a consensus with chief selector Ajit Agarkar for India's captain. ...15-year-old batting sensation Vaibhav Suryavanshi is also likely to be named in India's T20 squad after a phenomenal IPL season. Suryavanshi was the standout player of the 2026 IPL despite Rajasthan Royals not winning the title. He broke a host of records during his sensational campaign. He hit 72 sixes, which is the record for a single season in the IPL, and 13 better than the next best. He finished the campaign with 776 runs in 16 innings at a strike rate of 237.3 and an average of 48.5 with one century and five half centuries. He was named most valuable player in the IPL despite this team narrowly failing to reach the final. He also scooped the orange cap for leading the batting charts and was named emerging player of the season among other prizes. The left-handed opener is in line to be picked for two T20 matches in Ireland, followed by five games in England. If he does get picked, he would be the youngest debutant for India in history. Batting great Sachin Tendulkar played his first test for India at 16 years and 205 days in 1989, while Vaibhav, remember, is 15 years old. Day 2 of the 150th test at Lord's is currently underway. New Zealand were bundled out of the first session and England are currently leading by more than 110 runs. Now let's quickly take a look at what happened on day 1 of the opening test at Lord's. England were put

into bat and suffered a nightmare start against New Zealand. Kyle Jameson made an immediate impact on his return after 2 years in Test cricket, removing debutant Emilio Gay early on. Brain interrupted play with England struggling at 24 for 1. After the break, Nathan Smith and Will O'Rourke tore through the top order, reducing them to 34 for 4. Jameson struck again, dismissing Jamie Smith as England collapsed to 55 for 5. Harry Brook fought a lone battle, but after reaching 56, he fell to Nathan Smith. England were eventually bowled out 140 despite late resistance from Shoaib Bashir and Josh Tung. As soon as New Zealand began their innings, it was clear the surface had become even more unpredictable after repeated rain delays, making batting difficult for the visitors. Ollie Robinson struck early, trapping Devon Conway LBW for 1. 2 balls later, he removed Kane Williamson, caught at short leg. Rachin Ravindra soon followed, leaving New Zealand reeling at 2 for 3 after just 2 overs. Robinson struck again in the 7th over to dismiss Darrell Mitchell as New Zealand collapsed further. At 29 for 6, Glenn Phillips and Nathan Smith steadied the innings with an unbeaten 32-run stand. New Zealand ended day 1 at 61 for 6. On day 2, it was Josh Tung who tore through New Zealand. He bowled Phillips for 34 and Nathan Smith in his successive overs. Matt Henry came out to bat despite suffering back spasms on day 1 and was bowled for a duck by Robinson, who finished with a 5-wicket haul to earn a place on the Lord's Honours Board. Jameson was unbeaten on 38 of 29 in an entertaining knock that featured 3 sixes.

Sri Lankan athlete Ramesh Pathirage has created history. The javelin ace completed a throw of 92.62 meters, which is the best distance since the 2024 Paris Olympics. Pathirage created history during the Rome Diamond League event on Thursday. He clinched the gold medal with a throw of 92.62 meters, which takes him past Olympic champion Neeraj Chopra's best of 90.23 meters. The throw is the second best by an Asian athlete ever, only behind Arshad Nadim's throw of 92.97 meters at the Paris Olympics back in 2024. That gave the Pakistani the gold medal. Now, former world champion Anderson Peters of Grenada was a distant second in Rome with a best mark of 833.91 meters. Meanwhile, India's Sachin Yadav had a rather forgettable Diamond League debut in Rome, finishing 8th in a 10-man field. Neeraj Chopra has been out of action with a back injury and it is unclear when he will return to competition. That's a wrap on this edition of Beyond World of Sport. News and updates will continue on the other side of this short break. Keep watching Beyond World of Sport.

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1: From the bustling trading floors of Wall Street to the vibrant exchanges of Asian stock markets, We On breaks it down for you to make sense of what's happening. 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We bring you all of this and more on World Business Watch.
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1: Where darkness hides behind every corner. Where the truth is stranger than fiction. A show that dives deep into the stories which shock and mystify. The victims, the accused, and the sinister plot. Prime Crime is your front row seat to darkness.
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Hi everyone, welcome to We On Live broadcast from New York City. I'm your host Susan Tafani. First, the headlines. Ukraine's military releases a video purportedly showing attacks on Russian ships. Ukraine says that it hit five Russian ships overnight on June 5th. Iranian state media says that Iran's Navy fired warning shots at U.S. destroyers operating in the Gulf of Oman, claims that the U.S. vessels ignored radio warnings and continued their approach. The UN's nuclear watchdog, the IAEA, holds an urgent meeting in Austria's capital, Vienna, to discuss last month's attack on the Baraka nuclear power plant in the UAE. Leaders from the European Union and the Western Balkans meet in Montenegro to discuss expanding the bloc. The EU has also signaled its commitment to expanding into the Balkans, with Montenegro, Albania, Bosnia-Herzegovina, Serbia, Kosovo, and North Macedonia all candidates. The U.S. Bureau of Labor Statistics says that 172,000 jobs were added in the month of May, and the country's unemployment rate remained unchanged at 4.3%.

Wall Street futures slide as tech stocks face pressure in pre-market trading. NASDAQ futures indicate tech stocks could slide over 1% at opening bell. Chip stocks face max pain.

And co-host Mexico crushed Serbia 5-1 in their final friendly before the 2026 FIFA World Cup. Mexico will face South Africa in the tournament opener on June 11th in Mexico City. Fresh fears of a widening West Asia conflict is emerging. Oman briefly suspended crude oil loading operations at its largest oil terminal, Mina al-Fahal, following the explosion near offshore mooring berths. Reuters, citing unnamed sources, reports that the blast was caused by a suspected drone attack. However, authorities have not publicly identified those responsible. It is still unclear when the attack took place. On Wednesday, Iranian state media also reported that Tehran targeted a U.S. military ship hosting a control and command center while it was approaching Iranian territorial waters in the Gulf of Oman. However, the U.S. Central Command has denied Iran's allegations. Mina al-Fahal, located on the Gulf of Oman outside the Strait of Hormuz, is one of the country's most important oil export terminals. Mina al-Fahal is positioned strategically outside the highly volatile Strait of Hormuz, situated on the coast near Muscat. The terminal serves as a primary lifeline for Oman's crude exports, handling between 800,000 and 900,000 barrels per day. Oman has long acted as a back-channel diplomatic mediator between the United States and Iran. Infrastructure disruption on its territory marks a critical escalation in the wider West Asia conflict. Iran knows it needs Oman's cooperation to give any Hormuz fee arrangement credibility. Oman, on the other hand, is aware that it can de-escalate tensions by making sure those fees never harden into an arrangement that is permanent or that looks like a toll. Oman is resisting U.S. pressure to break its links with Iran. It insists that it has only been negotiating with Tehran on a future management system for the Strait of Hormuz that would be compliant with international law. But U.S. President Donald Trump last week, in off-the-cuff remarks, threw Oman into the spotlight. He threatened to bomb Oman, but Muscat has tried to assuage Washington by saying that the Sultanate is opposed to a system of tolls and will uphold the principle of freedom of navigation. At present, Oman is trying to find a formula that gives Iran enough time to claim victory, gives the U.S. enough to avoid acknowledging that any of its red lines were crossed, and gives the global economy and shipping industry enough confidence to believe the strait is reopened. The Iranian Foreign Minister Abbas Araghchi has accused the United Arab Emirates of assisting the United States during the war. According to an Iranian media report, Araghchi said that Tehran has a great deal of evidence to support its claims. He alleged that the United States and Israel used Emirati airspace and territory to carry out operations against Iran. The remarks are significant because this is the first time a senior member of Iran's leadership has publicly made such a direct accusation against the United Arab Emirates. Araghchi reportedly claimed that in certain cases that UAE was not just providing support, but was directly involved in military operations. These claims offer an insight into why Iran has stepped up its rhetoric against the UAE during the weeks of fighting before a fragile ceasefire was reached. The UAE was hit by at least 2,800 missiles and drones launched by Iran. It is more than any other Gulf state or Israel. Last month, a Wall Street Journal report claimed that the United Arab Emirates played a bigger military role in the war. It carried out dozens of coordinated airstrikes on Iranian targets. However, the UAE has

has always rejected such allegations. Abu Dhabi has denied any involvement in covert military actions that would violate the sovereignty of other states. Emirati officials have consistently maintained that the country does not support secret operations against its regional neighbors. Before the war, Gulf nations had publicly stated their airspace and military facilities would not be used for attacks on Iran. But as the conflict escalated and Tehran launched waves of missiles and drones across the region, several countries reportedly reconsidered their position. The UAE has also reportedly strengthened security cooperation with both the US and Israel during the war. Reports indicate that Israel deployed Iron Dome batteries and military personnel to help defend the UAE during the war. Such allegations could further increase tensions in West Asia. That, too, at a time when the region is already grappling with multiple security challenges and deep geopolitical divisions.

0: Let's go to Russian President Vladimir Putin in St. Petersburg.
1: It is pursuing industrial plans, improving its agricultural as well as energy potential. Its domestic market is growing too. At the same time, Uzbekistan acts as an important link between Russia, Central Asia, South Asia, China, and the Middle East. When your individual development is harmoniously complemented by advantages of links to other centers of multipolar world, well, these examples are going to be increasingly numerous, and this fully applies to another guest of ours from Tanzania. Once again, welcome, Madam President. Tanzania plays a similar role in East Africa. There's another important trend I would like to point out. The global trade architecture is drifting away from its original principles of the World Trade Organization. Starting from the beginning of the 21st century, the number of bilateral, regional, as well as mega-regional trade arrangements has more than quadrupled. Why is this happening? The erosion of the World Trade Organization was set off by the very authors of these organizations, the Western nations, to be more precise. When it benefited them, they promoted the WTO, they invited other countries to join, but once the West started to lose in this competition, universal common rules for the trade introduced by the WTO lost their interest to them. They became more of a burden. And that is when they turned to unilateral restrictions and so-called sanctions. And thus, the Western countries basically switched off the WTO mechanisms, undermining trust in them. And once there is no trust, the institution can no longer function properly. And that means the businesses, the countries will have to find another solution. And they are doing that in the form of bilateral as well as multilateral trade arrangements. I said that before, sanctions and basically the theft of Russia's international reserves has had an irreversible effect on the positions of the world currencies, namely the US dollar and euro. This is an evident fact we have to recognize. Right now, all countries without exception, and I would like to underscore that, just as Russia can instantaneously lose access to their legitimate assets denominated in USD or Euro, they can also lose access to the Western financial and payment infrastructure. You and we understand that this is all about unfair competition. There can be different pretexts to start that, and they will always find something. In our case, this is the conflict in Ukraine. This can also be the conflict in the Middle East, conflicts in Africa, or the attitude towards the LGBT community. You can find fault with anything, but the basic rationale is basically unfair competition. Another thing that undermines trust in the West is the deplorable state of their public finance. I

0: refer to high public debt and high budget deficit. The Eurozone public debt rose to 81.7% of the GDP in 2025. The worst indicators, they are in Greece 146, Italy 137, France 115, Belgium 108%, whereas in Russia it's 16.4% only of the GDP. Well, it's floating a little bit. Yesterday I spoke about that meeting, the heads of information agencies, news agencies. Some experts say it's 15.8, but you know, the figures are incomparable. The deficit of the Euro budget in 2021 stands at 3.1% of the GDP. Poland has a maximum deficit of 7.3%. Belgium has a deficit of 5.2%. France, the deficit of 5.1%. The US has 5.9%, whereas in Russia the budget deficit is 2.6%. Maybe by the end of the year it will have risen a little bit, but still it will be inferior to the budget deficit in other advanced economies. This situation is fraught with the possibility of a surge of inflation, which happened back in 2021, 2022, when just in 2 years the prices in the Eurozone and the US grew by 14%. And that means that countries of the world are decreasing their assets. In the West, they're transitioning to payments in national currencies. They're making wider use of alternative payment systems, increasing the role of digital financial assets as well as the digital currencies of their central banks. Russia is mostly using national currencies in its trade contacts with our leading partners. The share of ruble in our exports stands at 65% or so, so almost two-thirds. I would like to underscore that the world needs a modern, agile and responsible financial architecture without any risks of restrictions or barriers, rather with incentives for sovereign development. These instruments have to decrease costs, speed up settlements, increase access to funding. And of course, we have to make sure there is no tax evasion, no fraud, no money laundering. This is something that has to be in our spotlight always. Historically, the West has been seen by other countries as the source of technological development. But right now, we see some fundamental shifts in this context. Over the last 25 years, the BRICS countries have significantly increased their high-tech export. Right now, it has risen to more than one-third of their global supplies, which means that the global technical leadership is shifting. This is a gradual process, and yet it is already ongoing. Now, a strategic partner, China, has most patents in artificial intelligence. Incidentally, Russia also has very good, promising advancements there. Let's give a round of applause to the Vice President of the People's Republic of China, whom we would like to welcome. Another key partner of ours is India, which is one of the leading players in the IT industry. It accounts for a significant share of the global software market. Russia also ranks high in the implementation of digital platforms such as trading marketplaces, solutions in finance, and urban services, healthcare, as well as education, which help improve the quality of life of our citizens in Russia and beyond, in dozens of countries where they are vying successfully with similar solutions from abroad. We're also leaders in nuclear. More than 80% of construction processes in NPPs in the world market are conducted with the participation of Rosatom, more than 80%, which is a very significant.
1: All right, we are listening to Russian President Vladimir Putin speaking right now. He is talking about the future, not only about the Russia-Ukraine war, but also talking about what an important partner India has been in terms of trade and, of course, strategically as well. That was the Russian President Vladimir Putin speaking live in St. Petersburg. All right, we're going to move on to our next story. Israel reportedly deployed military and intelligence units to Azerbaijan during the war with Iran as part of a secret network across West Asia to facilitate operations against Tehran. However, Azerbaijan has rejected those claims. According to a report by CNN, the Israeli forces operated from multiple locations in southern Azerbaijan, near Iran's northern border. Special commando units were also reportedly deployed to the location as part of the operation located nearly 96 kilometers from the Iranian city of Tabriz. One of the Israeli targets during the Iran war, the site reportedly offered Israel a strategic vantage point for intelligence gathering activities. In a statement, the Azerbaijani Foreign Ministry has rejected the CNN report, describing the allegations as being entirely baseless. It has demanded that the report be retracted. The reported Israeli deployment in Azerbaijan was among several military positions Israel is said to have maintained across West Asia that gave its military an edge. This also underscores the role allegedly played by Iranian neighbor in supporting operations against Tehran and getting involved deeper into the conflict. According to that report, other locations which allegedly acted as covert Israeli bases were in Iraq, the United Arab Emirates, and Somaliland, among others. The United States has announced new sanctions on Cuba's President Miguel Díaz-Canel and some of his immediate family, alongside members of the Castro family. Among those targeted were the son and grandson of former President Raul Castro, who no longer holds an official position but remains a key power broker on the island. President Miguel Díaz-Canel, his wife, and stepson were also hit by the latest flurry of U.S. sanctions, as was the Ministry of the Revolutionary Armed Forces and several other entities. While Cuba has been under a U.S. trade embargo since 1962, President Donald Trump has drastically ramped up pressure in recent months, cutting off its fuel supplies and threatening to take over the island. Washington claims that Cuba's communist regime threatens the security of Americans. Last month, the U.S. government imposed sanctions on 11 Cuban nationals and officials, including the country's communications minister, several military leaders, and its main intelligence agency. The U.S. also charged Raul Castro with murder for his alleged involvement in the 1996 incident in which Cuban jets shot down planes operated by a group of Cuban exiles. Trump told reporters that the U.S. wanted Cuba to be a nicely run country. Trump has repeatedly stated that it could be next to fall after the January overthrow of Venezuela's socialist leader Nicolas Maduro and the U.S. campaign against Iran.
2: We have some very good plans for Cuba. I think, you know, we have to get rid of the regime was very tough, very nasty. The difference is now they don't have money coming in. They had a lot of money coming in from Venezuela. They don't have any money coming. They had oil coming in. They had money coming in. But we're going to take care of Cuba.
3: Mr. President.
1: Meanwhile, the Cuban president criticized the behavior of the United States. In a social media post, he wrote, quote, "The aggressiveness and preservativity of the Yankee government will clash with our decision to confront the worst scenarios and resist the imperialistic onslaught." He added that the sanctions strengthen the blockade and scenario of conflict between Cuba and the United States. Meanwhile, Cuban citizens remain concerned.
4: All Cubans know, whether they are on one side or the other, that since the triumph of the revolution, we have been paying for things that the United States has done to us. This new sanction is one more. It is nothing different or distinct. And well, here we are.
1: On the other hand, as the situation becomes tense, reports say Asian Group International, Archipelago, which came to operate six hotels on the island under the Aston brand, ended its operations in Cuba. Cuba will also suspend Visa and MasterCard transactions starting on Saturday, its central bank said. The bank cited sanctions imposed by the United States that in recent days have led to a swath of foreign businesses to sever ties with the Caribbean island. The Pentagon is reportedly considering canceling plans to deploy long-range Tomahawk missiles to Germany, citing concerns that Russia could view the move as a danger.

dangerous escalation. The move would reverse a long-standing arrangement negotiated during the Biden administration and leave Berlin without a capability its leaders consider critical for deterrence. The Tomahawk missile is a precision-guided weapon. It has a speed of 885 kilometers per hour and is capable of striking targets in the range of 2,500 kilometers. Its payload capacity is over 450 kilometers. According to reports, U.S. officials are concerned that the deploying of the missiles could provoke a strong reaction from Moscow. The possible cancellation comes amid a broader reassessment of America's role within NATO. Washington has already signaled plans to reduce military assets in Europe, including fighter jets, drones, naval units, and troop deployments. Another factor behind the decision may be America's shrinking missile stockpile. The U.S. military expanded thousands of Tomahawk and Patriot missiles during military operations in Iran. U.S. Secretary of War Pete Hegseth has acknowledged that replacing these munitions could take months or even years. For Germany, the potential reversal is a significant setback. Berlin has been racing to modernize its armed forces and growing concerns about Russian military capabilities. German Chancellor Friedrich Merz recently suggested that missile shortages could prevent Washington from following through on the deployment plan. Merz said the United States may simply not have enough Tomahawk missiles available. The concerns are heightened by Russia's military positioning in Eastern Europe. Moscow has deployed nuclear-capable Iskander missile systems in Kaliningrad and stationed medium-range Oreshnik missiles in neighboring Belarus. European defense planners warn that these systems can reach targets across the continent within minutes.

Marjane Satrapi, the Iranian-French artist, filmmaker, and author of the autobiographical graphic novel Persepolis, has died at the age of 56. In a statement, Marjane's family said she had died of sadness a little over a year after the death of her husband, Swedish actor, producer, and screenwriter Matthias Ripa. French President Emmanuel Macron's office paid a tribute to the Iranian-French artist. A part of the statement read, quote, "Her passing is that of a figure of French culture and of an artist enamored of freedom, whose work carried a universal message and had earned her immense international renown." Born in 1969, Marjane spent her childhood in Tehran. Her parents sent her to Vienna as a teenager before she returned to Iran to study fine arts and later settled in France. In her book Persepolis, she draws on that life of revolution, exile, and ultimately return. The memoir chronicles her childhood during and after Iran's 1979 Islamic Revolution. After becoming an international success, the book was later adapted into an animated film of the same name. It won the Jury Prize at Cannes and was nominated for an Academy Award. Marjane's work mixed political defiance with dark humor, establishing her as one of the best-known graphic novelists of her generation. Over the years, she helmed several films, including Chicken with Plums, The Voices, and Radioactive. Beyond art, she also became a prominent voice on exile and women's freedom, and she frequently used her public platform to denounce repression in Iran. Thank you so much for watching We On Live broadcast from New York City. More news and headlines after this short break.

The Earth is sending distress signals. Wildfires, droughts, and melting glaciers. Can we reverse the damage?

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4: 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Where the truth is stranger than fiction. A show that dives deep into the stories which shock and mystify the victims, the accused, and the sinister float. 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

Hello and welcome to the West Asia Post. I am Ghadi Francis coming to you from Beirut, Lebanon for a new episode of WEON's weekly show where we bring you reports, updates and news from the most volatile region in the world. This week we have a lot lined up for you. News from Houthis, Somalia and Yemen to Gaza, Palestine, the West Bank and Beirut, Lebanon where we have an exclusive ground report. Let's go.

For years, the United States and Israel thought that killing their most determined adversaries and coupling that with airstrikes from the top military

forces in the world might break them. But now the question is rising. Did Iran really break? Did Hezbollah really break? Or did these groups make more adaptability and more force into fighting back after all the strikes that they

0: attacks to destroy the command and control centers, completely eradicate the military bases, the weapon depots, and other installations to cripple the enemy. That's what happened in West Asia. First in September 2024, Hassan Nasrallah, the longtime leader of Hezbollah, was killed in a massive Israeli air attack on Beirut. Then on the 28th of February 2026, Ayatollah Ali Khamenei was assassinated in a joint United States and Israeli airstrike on his compound in Tehran. Simultaneously, Israeli and American forces launched one of the biggest targeted bombardments of modern times. Sustained daily airstrikes target Iranian leadership, air defenses, and military infrastructure. Iran's every military installation was targeted by pinpoint accuracy. For 40 days, bombs rained non-stop. Yet, recent events across West Asia are raising doubts about that theory. This is the devastation at the Kuwait airport. Iran is blamed for it. The IRGC rejects it, says that it struck American bases in retaliation instead. But beyond the claim and counterclaims, what's real is the Iranian response. After every attack by US, Iran strikes back hard.
1: All armed forces are ready more than before and are powerfully prepared. If the enemy makes any mistakes, if the enemy miscalculates again, they will respond forcefully and decisively, harder and more painful than before. Our people's presence adds to the power of the armed forces.
0: In Lebanon, Israel launched devastating attacks on every Hezbollah stronghold. The Israeli military has made deep inroads inside Lebanon. But the Hezbollah continues to fight back hard. Using newer drones and tactics, it inflicts pain on Israel.
2: Disarmament means stripping Lebanon of its defensive capability and the capability of the resistance and this people, paving the way for annihilation.
0: Despite years of targeted strikes, assassinations and military pressure, today, both Iran and Hezbollah continue to demonstrate an ability to absorb losses, reorganize, and retaliate. Both sides accuse the other of undermining efforts to reach a lasting settlement. For Washington, the situation presents a difficult reality. The United States remains the world's most powerful military power. Yet, deterrence has not fully prevented Iranian retaliation. Now comes the question of diplomacy. President Donald Trump confirmed that the U.S. held direct talks with Hezbollah, marking the first time an American president has engaged with the group. Remember, Hezbollah is designated as a terrorist organization by the American government.
3: Is it possible to get to a deal with Iran, whether to go in and do that or to open up the Strait of Hormuz without seeing an Israeli cessation of their hostilities in Lebanon?
4: I think it would. We're trying to separate it. I mean, you look, it's a very different kind of a thing. We actually spoke with Hezbollah for the first time ever. We didn't know they spoke. And they agreed. Yesterday, they're not going to shoot. Israel's not going to shoot.
0: Trump, who once tore up the nuclear deal and called Iran the world's leading state sponsor of terror, has sent signals that he wants to meet Mojtaba Khamenei.
5: Would you like to meet him or meet any of the Iranians in person?
4: I've never thought of it, actually. It's a very good question. I'll think of it. Yeah, I'd like to meet him. I'd like to meet everybody. I'd like to meet him. We probably will meet at some point, depending on how it all works out.
0: The historical irony is stark. The late Ayatollah Ali Khamenei was fundamentally conservative, historically avoiding direct confrontation with Washington and explicitly opposing the weaponization of nuclear materials. But his demise cleared the way for the Islamic Revolutionary Guard Corps to seize absolute strategic control. Did military pressure weaken Iran and Hezbollah, or did it force them to become more

0: resilient. Supporters of the pressure campaign argue that both Iran and Hezbollah have paid enormous military and economic costs. Critics counter that neither organization has disappeared nor has surrendered. Both continue to project influence across the region. The big question across West Asia and beyond is, what comes next? The region has become even more dangerous. The next spark could light an even bigger fire which could engulf the entire region.
1: In Washington and sponsored by the United States of America, diplomats sat down. Lebanese and Israeli ambassadors sat down and they announced a truce. But on the ground, Hezbollah considers this truce a facade. And the Lebanese people are still facing death and destruction. Watch My Ground Report next.
2: Entire Lebanese neighborhoods have been wiped off the map, towns reduced to rubble, and thousands of families forced to flee their homes. Over 3,000 people have been killed since March 2026, and over a million people have been displaced. These are the latest images of Lebanese army moving into areas from where Israeli troops have withdrawn. Israel's war in Lebanon may be redrawing more than just front lines. Months of fighting have left a trail of devastation across southern Lebanon.
1: For some people, this is the fourth time they come here. Every time there's a warning, they just come to this public area where there are around 200 tents and they reside for a while and then they go back to their homes. Some of them still have their homes, but their homes are in southern suburb of Beirut. They are always afraid to take this adventure. They might die, they might be reduced to rubble in their homes. So they just come to these tents.
2: Reports say around 60 neighborhoods have been completely destroyed, while Israel has established a de facto buffer zone inside Lebanese territory. Even as a new U.S. brokered ceasefire deal emerges, the fighting shows little signs of ending. Hezbollah has rejected the agreement, Israel says its military operations will continue, and ordinary Lebanese civilians remain caught in the crossfire.
3: This is a picture of the boy, and there was also a six-year-old girl. She was just a little child with nothing to do with the war. Was she carrying rockets and fighting Israel? Israel is the one that attacked us. We will not leave our land or our country. We will continue to resist, even if we all die, and we will not allow them to take our land.
2: For many in the south, the war is no longer just about territory or politics. It is about lost homes, lost livelihoods, and the struggle to survive another day. But the conflict is also exposing deep fault lines within Lebanon itself. As some praise Hezbollah's resistance, others blame the group for dragging the country into a costly war. With entire communities bearing the brunt of the violence, questions are now being asked about Lebanon's future, its political system, and whether the country can remain united after yet another devastating conflict.
1: I could talk with people, but most of them didn't want to go on camera for many reasons. First of all, the dignity. Most of these people have left their homes that are built, that are some of them, they have built them for years and decades. They don't want to be shot as displaced people. But at the same time, we had to report about the dystopian nature. As many of the people are staying here because they have no other choice. They can't afford to rent in other places, or they simply cannot rent because they're not allowed to. While this is happening to some Lebanese people, there's another whole world that is going and talking about diplomacy and negotiations. The former Lebanon is speaking about negotiations with Israel, while Israel still is forcibly displacing these people, killing their loved ones, and destroying their homes.
2: As the human toll mounts, so does fear that the damage from this war may outlast the battlefield itself.
1: And now to Yemen. Reports suggest that the Yemeni Houthis, Ansarullah, are deepening their ties with Somalia's Al-Shabaab militants despite their sharp ideological differences. On the other hand, the Houthis have vowed to revenge if Lebanon is attacked. The next report tells you more.
4: Yemen's Houthi movement has issued a fresh warning to Israel, threatening a major and comprehensive response if Israel continues its military escalation in Lebanon. Houthis say any Israeli violation in Lebanon would be met with retaliation and claim Israeli forces in southern Lebanon would remain vulnerable until their withdrawal. But the story does not end in Lebanon. Intelligence assessments from the United Nations and the United States suggest the Houthis may be expanding their influence far beyond Yemen through growing contacts with Somalia's Al-Shabaab, Al-Qaeda's most powerful affiliate. Despite deep sectarian differences, with the Houthis rooted in Zaydi Shia Islam and Al-Shabaab following an extreme Sunni ideology, both groups appear to be finding common ground through shared strategic interests. UN reports indicate that arms smuggling networks operating across the Gulf of Aden may have facilitated contacts between the two sides. Houthi figures are believed to have traveled to Somalia, while criminal smuggling networks may have helped establish logistical links. According to the United Nations, Al-Shabaab operatives have reportedly received training in Yemen on drone operations and advanced explosive devices. There are also claims that Houthis have provided armed drones to Al-Shabaab and that Somali militants have sought access to guided missile technology. Security experts warn that a stronger Al-Shabaab presence in northern Somalia could threaten the Gulf of Aden, a waterway through which nearly one-third of global container traffic passes. With the Red Sea already destabilized by Houthi attacks on shipping and tensions involving Iran, Israel and the United States, any deeper cooperation between the Houthis and Al-Shabaab could create a new security front spanning two continents. For the international community, the fear is clear. What began as separate conflicts in Yemen, Somalia and West Asia may be evolving into an interconnected crisis with consequences for global trade, regional security and maritime stability.
1: Israel is accused of intensifying its hold and its illegal occupation in the occupied West Bank, Palestine. In the most recent, there's a new digital record that is making people really fear a de facto annexation. The next report tells you more.
5: Three Palestinian children have been injured after Israeli illegal settlers allegedly attacked a vehicle in the occupied West Bank. According to local sources, settlers intercepted a Palestinian car near Nablus and pelted it with stones. A 14-year-old suffered a head injury, while two younger children were hurt by shattered glass. The incident is the latest in a string of attacks reported across the occupied Palestinian territory.
6: More than 30 settlers came down from the settlement outpost and entered this area, as you can see. They set it on fire and the Israeli army intervened immediately. We called the civil defense and tried to get them here while the fire was still small, but they prevented us. As a result, the fire spread rapidly, and what you see here is the outcome.
5: In separate cases, settlers allegedly set fire to Palestinian agricultural land in the Ramallah and Nablus, damaging olive groves and farmland.
7: Agricultural life here is chaotic because of the settlers. They stole the land and stole the sheep. It is chaotic.
8: The situation used to be better than this. Now the situation has become bad overall. They tightened restrictions, forced people to leave, and relocated them. The settlers are seizing livestock and sheep from Palestinian farmers.
5: Local residents say Israeli forces arrived at some of the sites, prevented firefighters from reaching the blazes, and provided protection to the settlers. Palestinian farmers have also reported extensive losses after settlers grazed camels and sheep on cultivated land near Ramallah. But the battle over the West Bank is no longer limited to the ground. Palestinian authorities have strongly condemned a new Israeli online land registration platform designed to record property ownership across the occupied territory. The Palestinian Land Authority has described the plan as a dangerous colonial step and a direct attack on Palestinian land rights. Occupied West Bank is part of Palestinian territories, under which Gaza also falls. With a population of over 3 million, the region has come under intense Israeli attacks and occupation. Over 85 United Nations member states formally condemned Israel's de facto annexation of the West Bank. This international backlash involves major global powers and regional coalitions, detailing significant diplomatic and humanitarian concerns.
1: In Gaza, Israel killed another top Hamas leader, but now the new critical question is being raised. Are these strikes weakening Hamas, or is the group adapting to survive? We bring you this report from Gaza.
0: An Israeli airstrike right before Eid al-Adha in Gaza City killed Mohammad Odeh, the latest Hamas military chief to be targeted in Israel's campaign against the group's leadership. Israel described Odeh as a key figure in Hamas's military structure and said he played a key role in the planning of the October 7th attacks. But inside Gaza, the news appeared to generate little public reaction. Within hours of the strike, streets and markets were crowded as families prepared for Eid al-Adha, offering a striking contrast to the significance Israel attached to the killing. For many Gazans, years of war, displacement and destruction have shifted their focus away from the fate of individual Hamas leaders. Analysts say a series of assassinations has created a leadership vacuum inside the organization, weakening its centralized command structure and forcing it to operate under growing pressure. At the same time, experts caution against writing Hamas off. While many of its most experienced commanders have been eliminated, the group continues to maintain its chain of command and attract new figures willing to take on leadership roles despite the risk. The debate over Hamas's future comes as international efforts to shape a post-war Gaza gain momentum. New proposals call for the disarmament of Hamas, security reforms under international oversight, and the creation of a single governing authority in Gaza. For a population exhausted by years of conflict, the bigger question may no longer be who leads Hamas, but whether the war that has devastated Gaza can finally be brought to an end.
1: The Euphrates River has turned from a lifeline into a threat for people in northeastern Syria. After heavy rainfall, there was swamp of farmland and people are now looking for help to save their submerged assets. We tell you more in this report.
7: Eastern Syria is grappling with its worst flooding in decades as the Euphrates River bursts beyond its banks. The surge in water levels has inundated thousands of acres of agricultural land across Raqqa and Deir Ezzor, devastating wheat fields and leaving farmers staring at ruined harvests.
6: I planted my 6,000 square meters, each 1,000 square meters costing me 1 million Syrian pounds. It all got flooded. How long will it take for this water to dry? No one knows. I gained nothing from what I planted. I paid 6 million and lost everything.
7: The floods have also destroyed homes, damaged bridges, and forced the shutdown of dozens of water pumping stations, disrupting both drinking water supplies and irrigation networks. Syrian authorities have described the rise in water levels as exceptional, blaming the crisis on a sharp increase in flows from the Turkish side of the river. Officials say the warning about rising water arrived too late, leaving many farmers with little time to protect their land, equipment, or crops. For agricultural communities already struggling with economic hardship, the floods have delivered a crushing blow.
9: I am from Palmyra and have been living in the camp for 8 years. I cannot return home because of landmines there. Now my tent has been flooded. The entire camp has been submerged. The floodwaters broke into the camp at night and we barely managed to get our family out. We did not know how to respond in the dark.
7: Many farmers had borrowed money for the growing season and were counting on their harvests to repay debts and support their families. Now, with fields still underwater and crops rendered useless, many face an uncertain future and fear their losses could last far beyond this season. While water levels have begun to fall slowly, large areas remain flooded, and authorities continue to monitor the situation, reinforce flood defenses, and prepare for further emergencies. For the farmers of eastern Syria, the hope of a successful harvest has been replaced by the challenge of rebuilding their lives from the ground up.
1: That's all we have for you in this episode of the West Asia Post. I will see you next week with a brand new lineup, always bringing you the most recent updates, exclusive ground reports, and news from West Asia. I'm your host, Redi Francis, signing off from Beirut, Lebanon. For more global news, keep on watching We On World Is One.

0: 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Controversies. And power play. Stories that analyze global and domestic politics. A dedicated show with varied perspectives. Expert take. Citizens' voices. Detailed ground reports. And in-depth coverage from political corridors of the world. This is Race to Power. Only on WeOn.
1: Where darkness hides behind every corner. Where the truth is stranger than fiction. A show that dives deep into the stories which shock and mystify. The victims, the accused, and the sinister plot. Crime is your front row seat to darkness. From the bustling trading floors of Wall Street to the vibrant exchanges of Asian stock markets, WeOn breaks it down for you to make sense of what's happening. As we reveal the key factors behind events, strategic battles, and the game-changing business decisions that shape the world. We bring you all of this and more on World Business Watch. 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
6: The earth is sending distress signals. Wildfires, droughts, and melting glaciers. Can we reverse the damage? Explore the harrowing effects of climate change. 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Climate Tracker on WeOn World is One.
0: Campaigns, elections, alliances, controversies, and power play. Stories that analyze global and domestic politics. A dedicated show with varied perspectives. Expert take. Citizens' voices. Detailed ground reports.

0: Hello, you're watching Race to Power. I'm Shreya Upadhyay. The United States has announced fresh sanctions against Cuban President Díaz-Canel and Raul Castro's family members in what is being seen as the latest pressure tactic by the Trump administration to make the communist government collapse. Will it happen? Or this has something to do with properties owned by Cuban leaders? We decode this for you tonight. And here in India, Tamil Nadu leader K. Annamalai will be launching a new political party soon. He says that he has differences with the BJP leadership. We get you more on this up ahead. But first, let's talk about what has been happening between America and Cuba. The crisis has gotten worse for a struggling Cuba as the United States has slapped fresh sanctions on several incumbent and former leaders of the country. This move by Washington comes amid a standing blockade on the country that has pushed it into deep economic and energy crisis. Now, as the United States has sanctioned its president, Miguel Díaz-Canel, Washington has also slapped sanctions on members of his family. And that's not all. The U.S. has sanctioned members of the Castro family as well, which include the son and the grandson of former Cuban president Raul Castro. These sanctions are part of a broader stance that has been taken by the United States, in which it claims that Cuba's communist administration is a threat to Americans. U.S. President Donald Trump has called the Cuban administration a, quote, nasty regime, which Washington, D.C. needs to get rid of.
1: We have some very good plans for Cuba. I think, you know, we have to get rid of the regime was very tough, very nasty. The difference is now they don't have money coming in. They had a lot of money coming in from Venezuela. They don't have any money coming. They had oil.

0: coming in. They had money coming in. But we're going to take care of Cuba.
1: Mr. President?
2: The Ascanel has reacted strongly, meanwhile, to these U.S. actions targeting Cuba, calling Trump administration's actions as imperialist onslaught. The Cuban leader went on to say that the sanctions and other pressure tactics strengthen the scenario of conflict between Cuba and the United States. Now, while Cuba has been under a U.S. trade embargo since 1962, remember, Donald Trump has drastically ramped up pressure in the recent months, cutting off its fuel supplies and threatening to take over the island. As crisis grips Cuba, countries like Mexico have come to its aid, sending fuel and other essential supplies. The U.S. also charged Raul Castro with murder for his alleged involvement in a 1996 incident in which Cuban jets shot down planes operated by a group of Cuban exiles. Cuba is the next country in America's line of sight after American troops carried out an operation to capture Venezuela's deposed president, Nicolas Maduro, and brought him to New York to face trial on American soil. All right, let me welcome my guest on the show tonight. Ms. Renata Segura is joining us. She's director of Latin America and the Caribbean Program at the International Crisis Group, joining us live from New York. Ms. Segura, welcome to VION. I want to start by understanding from you what you think is going to happen next. There's a lot of tension that has been building up between United States and Cuba. And now, of course, there's, you know, speculation more and more coming up that after these sanctions, the next country on target for a quote-unquote invasion would be Cuba. Do you think that's going to happen, or do you think this is just another pressure tactic by the Trump administration for the Cuban government to, you know, give in to Washington's demands on their own?
3: I think the Trump administration is definitely decided that they want to change the regime ruling Cuba since the revolution. I think at this moment, it seems that they're hoping that a negotiation will get them there. And these sanctions announced yesterday against Díaz-Canel, but also some of Raul Castro's family, is clearly a pressure point to make the Cubans come to the table with more concessions than they have until now. I think President Trump has been very open to say that the United States is engaged in Iran and that they have to figure out that war first. But if the Cuban negotiations don't advance enough, I am concerned that, yes, there's going to be some attempt to do a military intervention in the island, in the Caribbean, to bring this regime change to fruit.
2: You know, Ms. Segura, there are multiple reports that also suggest that perhaps this has something to do with the Cuban properties that are owned by leaders there and officials there within Cuba, a lot of them which were originally owned by the Cuban diaspora, which had to flee the country largely, you know, and move to United States of America, which is worth close to more than $9 billion. Do you think this has something to do with that? The fact that, you know, the Trump administration is trying to make this a center point to bring back all those properties that have been taken by the Cuban government to their original owners?
3: Yes, I mean, I think obviously the role that the Cuban exile, particularly that of the ones that live in Florida, who are extremely powerful in national politics, is at the core of what's happening here. I mean, the United States certainly has an interest to not have a Communist Party continue to rule a country that is so close to its coasts, but very much at the center of the grievances that much of the exile have surround these properties that were confiscated during the revolution. There have been actually negotiations around this, you know, for many decades, and Cuba has recently said that they're willing to open this conversation again. But there's also, I think, a little bit of unrealistic expectations on the part of the exile about how the conditions of these properties are and how likely it is actually that they can go back and, you know, get their houses and their farms that were taken by the revolution. I think definitely bringing back the Cuban Americans' money into the island is something that is at the core of the interest of the Trump administration.
2: And so quickly help me understand this. How quickly do you see this happening, a potential military intervention by America? You've got Donald Trump putting all those pressure tactics. You've got Marco Rubio, who has Cuban roots himself at the helm of affairs within the Trump administration. Do you think that the Trump administration is only now waiting for an Iran deal to happen for them to shift their focus completely on Cuba?
3: I mean, I think there is, I would say it's very likely that we'll see something happen in Cuba this summer. Hopefully it will be a negotiated arrangement that comes at the table, and maybe these new sanctions will make the Cubans be a little bit more conceding on their positions. But if not, yes, I think that once Iran is resolved, if it is, obviously that's not a secured result, then there's going to be a shift of emphasis into Cuba.
2: All right, let's wait and watch when that happens, if that happens at all. For now, of course, the situation remains volatile and uncertain. I'll leave it there. Ms. Renata Segura, thanks very much for joining us at the moment and sharing your perspective.
3: Thank you for having me.
2: All right, moving on, a massive political crack has emerged in Washington, D.C., with 18 Republicans breaking ranks to support fresh aid for Ukraine and tougher sanctions on Russia. Now, this vote, remember, marks one of the clearest signs yet of resistance within Donald Trump's party, even as the future of the legislation remains uncertain. In a rare bipartisan move, the U.S. House of Representatives has approved a major support to Ukraine, delivering a political setback to President Trump's efforts to keep the Congress aligned behind his foreign policy approach. The House passed the Ukraine Support Act by a vote of 226 to 195, and with 18 Republicans joining the Democrats and an independent lawmaker to push the legislation through. The bill had been stalled for months before the lawmakers forced it onto the House floor. The legislation includes more than $1 billion in direct assistance for Ukraine and up to $8 billion in loans. The legislation also aims at a fresh round of sanctions targeting Russian financial institutions, energy interests, and mining operations. The vote comes notably at a moment for Kyiv. Remember, the U.S. military assistance has slowed massively in the recent months, while peace talks between Russia and Ukraine remain deadlocked. The bill, however, faces major hurdles ahead. Republican leaders in the Senate have so far declined to move similar Russia sanctions legislation, saying they're waiting for guidance from President Trump. Even if the measure passes the Senate, it is widely expected to face a presidential veto. Now, the latest development underscores growing divisions within the Republican Party over America's role abroad and signals that support for Ukraine still commands bipartisan backing. All right, let me go across to my colleague Susan Tehrani, joining us live from New York at the moment, getting us more on this. Susan, what's the latest that you're hearing? You know, this is quite a setback that we are seeing within the Republican Party. There are some who still want more and more aid for Kyiv. What are you hearing at the moment? How's this moving forward there in D.C.?
1: Yeah, you know, it's really the one of the first indicators of the crack and disagreement between members of the Republican Party on Capitol Hill with President Trump's agenda. You know, just yesterday or the day before, they passed the War Powers Act, and that was regarding Iran. And then today we see that, you know, they have agreed to pass this sanctions and aid package, sanctions against Russia and aid to Ukraine, really signaling that politically, this is somewhat of a setback for the administration and its foreign policies. Yes. Now, as you mentioned, it's very unlikely that it'll pass the Senate, let alone if it does, then go to President's desk. He can veto it. There is some procedures that it can go back into the House and be voted upon if it has enough signatures. But it's hard to imagine that it would get that far. But nonetheless, the political messaging is clear. These are individuals that a lot of them are concerned about their constituents back home and how they're viewing the Trump administration's foreign policy agenda. And they don't want to be caught in the middle. And they're very different. Even many MAGAs, they have very different thoughts about what President Trump is doing. Because remember, a lot of these congressmen and congresswomen, they're isolationists at the end of the day. So, you know, they could be even part of the MAGA camp. It doesn't necessarily mean that they entirely agree with the Democrats.
2: Right. Susan, stay with me. I'm going to tell our viewers another update that's coming from United States, and that is about John Bolton. I'm going to come back to you in a bit. But viewers, remember, President Donald Trump's former national security advisor turned critic, John Bolton, has reportedly reached a plea deal over mishandling sensitive national security information. According to CNN, the former Trump official, who was indicted by the Department of Justice in October last year, reportedly intends to plead guilty to one count of illegal retention of sensitive national security documents. And he has agreed to pay a fine of more than $2 million. Now, this CNN report, which cited three sources, said that John Bolton would plead guilty to one count of retaining classified information based on diary entries detailing his work in Trump's first term at a court hearing on the 26th of June. It also read that though the plea deal has not been made public, if convicted, Bolton would be facing a possible prison sentence for up to 5 years. John Bolton was charged under the Espionage Act with 18 counts related to his alleged mishandling and sharing of classified information, while his indictment was revealed about the same time as charging documents for former FBI Director James Comey and New York Attorney General Letitia James. Now, the federal investigators argue that Bolton had sent over 1,000 pages of classified information to two of his relatives, some of which contained material classified as top secret. They also said that Bolton had failed to provide details pertaining to a cyber attack that involved the hacking of his personal email account, potentially compromising confidential data. According to the report, the plea deal alleges no wrongdoing with regard to Bolton's book, but that Bolton was acknowledging that he made a mistake. The Justice Department had made a failed bid to block the publication of John Bolton's book, alleging that it contained classified information. In fact, the book had criticized Trump's temperament and decision-making as well. All right, let me go back to my colleague Susan Tehrani. She continues to be with us from New York. Susan, you know, one of the accusations by the Trump administration against John Bolton has been possessing classified material, something that is considered top secret. And, you know, just the fact that he's accepted to deal with that and pay a fine for it goes on to say how Donald Trump and his colleagues have been right in saying what they were saying since the past several months of his second presidency.
1: Yeah, that's a very valid point. And remember, he made this deal after an 18-count Espionage Act indictment revealing that Iran-backed hackers ultimately were able to access his private AOL account. And that's where the issue stemmed from, having these personal diary that he had put into that account without, prior security, which is considered a violation of national security. And so Bolton now waits for his fate after this by a judge. As you mentioned, it could be up to 5 years. It could be more fines. And also the Justice Department is going to look into what kind of material was ultimately, if compromised. He says that he never intentionally meant to do this, but nonetheless, they're very concerned about this Iran-backed hack breach that put sensitive information in the hands of one of America's adversaries.
2: All right, Susan Tehrani, thanks very much for getting us the latest from United States of America. All right, with that, let's move on and get you other updates. Albania remains at the center of protests over a luxury tourism project that thousands are now opposing. Now, this development is linked to the U.S. President Donald Trump's son-in-law, Jared Kushner. The unrest has been triggered by growing concerns over Albania's sensitive coastal ecosystems being compromised. The Demonstrators gathered in the capital, Tirana, carrying banners demanding the resignation of Prime Minister Edi Rama and calling for the cancellation of the plan. Local media called the movement a flamingo revolution, as campaigners seek to keep construction out of one of Albania's most ecological

0: important coastal zones.
1: People want him to resign because he's trying to give the land of our country. He's trying to treat our country as a personal property of him and his family and his collaborators.
2: Albania is not for sale, so all of these developments that are happening right now in Zvornec, but also in other protected areas in Albania, are coming because of the change in the law for protected areas in 2024.
0: Protests intensified after footage emerged showing preliminary construction activity and bulldozers operating near the protected area. Prime Minister Edi Rama has defended the investment, arguing that it would help transform Albania into a major tourism destination and bring significant economic benefits. In the latest, Rama has said that there is no project finalized yet. Albania's Prime Minister made these comments during an ongoing EU summit in Montenegro.
3: There is no reason to worry as far as there is no project, and because the top architects, among the best in the world, the top engineers, landscape architects are engaged, and it's not the aim to do some disruption with nature, but the aim is to make something unique that will be amazing for Albanians, but will be also a gift of Albania to all of you in Europe.
0: Environmental groups say the dispute is about far more than a single resort project. The proposed development, estimated at around 1.2 to 1.4 billion euros, would include several luxury hotels along the southern coast and the transformation of the Sazan Island, as well as the protected Vyosanartha. Vyosanartha is one of the Mediterranean's last largely intact coastal ecosystems, and it serves as a critical habitat for wildlife, including flamingos, migratory birds, Mediterranean monk seals, and nesting loggerhead sea turtles. Albania's bird protection groups say this area is the country's only nesting site for flamingos, with as many as 7,000 birds passing through annually. Shifting our focus now to India, the Cockroach Janata Party, the satirical online movement which has gained traction in the last 1 month, is scheduled to hold its first physical protest in New Delhi, conditional on permission from the police. Founder Abhijit Dipke is en route to New Delhi, flying in from the US to lead a protest at Jantar Mantar. However, the founder has asked supporters and protesters to first gather at the police station to seek permission for a demonstration. In the latest, the police have said that they are yet to receive a request from the CJP, which they will examine if and when they file one. Climate activist Sonam Wangchuk, meanwhile, will be joining this protest in the national capital as well. The Cockroach Janata Party representatives have repeatedly demanded the Education Minister Dharmendra Pradhan's resignation in light of the NEET exam fiasco. The CJP, which recently began as an online-only discourse movement, appointed three spokespersons this week. The party held its first press conference, highlighting the increasing frustration of Indian youth. Soon after the identities of the spokespersons was revealed, an older tweets of chief CJP spokesperson Saurav Das came back into the spotlight. This post from 2017 shows the legal journalist praising the Indian Prime Minister 9 years ago. Founder Abhijit Dipke also came under scrutiny last month when his past connection to the Aam Aadmi Party became public. Dipke has previously worked with the Aam Aadmi Party on its social media and digital outreach campaigns. Abhijit is a political communications strategist who hails from Aurangabad in the state of Maharashtra. He studied journalism in Pune before moving to the United States for higher education, and he's presently based in Boston. The Cockroach Janata Party was set up after Chief Justice Suryakant referred to young people who criticized the government as cockroaches and parasites during a hearing. Suryakant later said that his comments were taken out of context. Moving on, Peru's presidential race is heading into a nail-biting finish, with voters set to choose between two sharply different visions for the country's future. After months of political turmoil, allegations of irregularities and

growing public frustration over crime, candidates have now made their final appeals ahead of the runoff. Peru's hotly contested presidential election campaign has reached its peak, with conservative candidate Keiko Fujimori and leftist rival Roberto Sanchez making their last pitches to voters and attacking each other before the decisive runoff. The election comes at a critical juncture for the South American nation, which has endured years of political instability, cycling through multiple presidents in just 10 years. The rising crime, economic uncertainty, and public distrust in political institutions have dominated the campaign. Fujimori, who's a familiar face in Peruvian politics and daughter of former President Alberto Fujimori, campaigned on restoring order and strengthening security. She's making her fourth run for the presidency. She remains a polarizing figure, with supporters praising her tough stance on crime, while critics pointing to the legacy of her father's rule. Her opponent, Roberto Sanchez, meanwhile, represents the left and has positioned himself as a candidate for political change and social reform. However, his campaign has faced turbulence. Prosecutors filed charges against him related to campaign finance disclosures, allegations that he strongly denies. The runoff also follows a chaotic first round in April that was marred by alleged voting disruptions, delayed ballot deliveries, and accusations of fraud drawing out the counting process, fueled political tensions.

0: Elections. 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Controversies and power play. Stories that analyze global and domestic politics. A dedicated show with varied perspectives, expert take, citizens' voices, detailed ground reports, and in-depth coverage from political corridors of the world. 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
3: 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World is One. From the bustling trading floors of Wall Street to the vibrant exchanges of Asian stock markets, WEON breaks it down for you to make sense of what's happening. As we reveal the key factors behind events, strategic battles, and the game-changing business decisions that shape the world. We bring you all of this and more on World Business Watch.
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0: 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A dedicated show with varied perspectives, expert take, citizens' voices, detailed ground reports, and in-depth coverage.

Hello, welcome. You're watching Beyond World is One. My name is Mohammed Saleh, and here are the headlines. The Iranian Foreign Minister Abbas Araghchi dismisses the idea of his country's supreme leader meeting with Donald Trump after the American president floated this idea. Says that one should actually be realistic and think and live in the real world. Russian President Vladimir Putin says that the Russian economy has not fallen apart and dismisses Western criticism that his country's economic engine has stalled. The remarks have come as Putin has addressed Russia's flagship economic forum.

The Ukrainian prisoners of war return back home. This after Russia and Ukraine exchanged 185 prisoners of war. The exchange of prisoners of war is one of the few areas of cooperation between the two warring nations.

Trinamool Congress is planning legal action over West Bengal Assembly Speaker's decision to appoint the TMC rebel Ritha Pratap Banerjee as the leader of the opposition. The party's MP Kalyan Banerjee has termed the decision to be illegal. And FIFA officially bans the Vuvuzelas from the 2026 FIFA World Cup in the United States, Mexico and Canada. The plastic horns will not be allowed inside of the 16 World Cup stadiums across North America. Russian President Vladimir Putin has renewed his pitch to India. He's offered the joint development and supply of the Sukhoi Su-57 stealth fighter jet. Now, this defense push comes at a very crucial moment for India's defense planners. The Indian Air Force continues to grapple with a shrinking fighter squadron strength, even as regional air power competition to dominate the skies has continued to intensify. Take a look at this report.

0: Stealth fighter jets hide in plain sight. Designed to evade detection by radars or air defense systems, they are built to alter the rules of engagement. They penetrate heavily defended airspace, destroy critical assets even before the adversary is aware of their presence. As India gears up to add fifth-generation aircraft to its arsenal, Russian President Vladimir Putin has made a strong pitch for it. He has offered New Delhi his fifth-generation Su-57 fighter jet while seeking to co-develop it further.
1: You know, this aircraft could have been our joint project. We built it independently, but we are ready to work with India in this field to supply this aircraft, to keep developing it. We don't have any issues with it, any limitations. Same goes for air defense systems.
0: Last year, US President Donald Trump offered F-35 stealth fighter jets to Prime Minister Narendra Modi at the White House. The timing of the offers is crucial. China is working on 2 sixth-generation projects, the Chengdu J-36 and the Shenyang J-50. Pakistan's plans to acquire China's Shenyang J-35 AE stealth fighters has raised concerns. So, which fighter jet is more powerful when it comes to securing the skies? The F-35 dominates in stealth and sensor fusion, making it the most combat-tested stealth jet globally. Built around first-look, first-strike capabilities, it has a top speed of Mach 1.6 and a combat range of 1,500 kilometers. It comes with a hefty price tag of $80 to $110 million per unit. In comparison, Russia's Su-57 boasts Mach 2 speed and 1,900 kilometers range, costs significantly less at $35 to $40 million. It focuses on speed and maneuverability with a versatile payload, but limited stealth and production numbers hinder its impact. India is yet to make a decision. Despite the advantage the F-35 offers, US defense deals often come with strict conditions, including restrictions on technology sharing. New Delhi hasn't completely shut the door on Moscow's offer. The IAF has been dependent on Russian fighter jets for nearly 6 decades now. But the Indian government is carving its own path to military modernization. It is gradually shifting towards domestically developed fifth-generation jet advanced medium combat aircraft. The project aims to deliver 7 squadrons by 2035, pushing India into an elite club of stealth aircraft manufacturers alongside the US, Russia and China. Bureau Report, WION. World is One.
2: A fresh maritime standoff is unfolding in South China Sea. China and Taiwan are once again

0: caught in a battle for control over the strategic waters. The confrontation has come amidst the rising military activity and growing defense preparations in Taiwan. These are some of the images of the latest standoff between the two nations. The Taiwan's Coast Guard claims a Chinese Coast Guard vessel had entered into the restricted waters near Pratas Island, also known as Dongsha. And Taiwan has said that the Chinese ship ignored warnings, accelerated, and then altered course towards the island. The Taiwanese vessel responded with close-range maneuvers. Both sides exchanged warnings over radio communications, and Taipei has described the incident as a deliberate provocation. It further said that this was in fact the third Chinese maritime incursion near Taiwan in the last month. Now, the Pratas Island is also known as the Dongsha Island. It is located 440 kilometers southwest of Taiwan's mainland and about 300 kilometers southeast of Hong Kong. The island is a strategically vital atoll at the northern edge of South China Sea. It is controlled and administered by Taiwan but is actively claimed by China. The maritime confrontation has come against the backdrop of wider military pressure from Beijing, and Taiwan has said that China has in fact stepped up its naval, coast guard and air activity around the island. And according to Taiwan's defense ministry, dozens of Chinese military aircraft and multiple naval vessels were detected operating near Taiwan in recent days. Meanwhile, Taiwan is strengthening its military force. This is Taiwan's Altius 600-meter drone. The Taiwanese military displayed its military might during the live fire drone drills in Yilan. The drones are used to target maritime objects for the very first time. China considers Taiwan to be a part of its own territory. Beijing has repeatedly refused to rule out the possibility of the use of force to reunify Taiwan. The Chinese officials maintain that activities around Taiwan are aimed at safeguarding what they call national sovereignty. Taipei is also expanding its anti-ship missile arsenal, and reports suggest that Taiwan plans to more than double its stockpile by the year 2029. Now, the strategy is designed to deter any blockade or invasion attempt, and the Taiwanese President Lai Ching-te has also pushed for higher defense spending and faster military modernization. The United States remains Taiwan's most important security partner, but questions have emerged after President Donald Trump's recent visit to Beijing. The Trump, in fact, suggested future arms sales to Taiwan could become a part of a broader negotiation with China. That has sparked concerns in Taipei. However, the U.S. Secretary of State Marco Rubio has insisted that there's been no change in American policy. Rubio says that Washington remains committed to preserving the status quo across the Taiwan Strait. He also pointed to a record U.S. arms sale approved for Taiwan last year, but Beijing continues to oppose any military cooperation between Washington and Taipei. And the Chinese officials have warned against deeper U.S.-Taiwan defense ties. And TVBS correspondent Dimitri Bruce has sent us this report from Taipei. Listen in.
1: For decades, Taiwan tried to match China's military strength, ship for ship, jet for jet. That approach is now officially over. Taiwan is pivoting to asymmetric warfare, using large numbers of affordable deadly weapons to offset China's massive firepower advantage. The centerpiece, an anti-ship missile arsenal projected to reach nearly 1,850 missiles by 2029. The US has already delivered 450 Harpoon missiles, with another 400 arriving by early 2029. Taiwan's domestic arms industry, meanwhile, is revving up production of Shong Kong 2 and 3 cruise missiles. The goal isn't to destroy every PLA ship, it is to stop them from landing. That was the purpose of the recently concluded two-day Skyhorse exercise in northeastern Taiwan. This is Dimitri Boyas in Taipei for TVBS World Taiwan.
0: Israel reportedly deployed military and intelligence units in Azerbaijan during its war that it started along with the Americans on Iran. And all of this was as part of its secret network across West Asia to try and facilitate its attacks against Iran. However, officially, Azerbaijan has rejected this report. According to this report by CNN, the Israeli forces operated from multiple locations in southern Azerbaijan near Iran's northern border. Special commander units were in fact also reportedly deployed to the location as part of the operation that was located nearly 96 kilometers from the Iranian city of Tabriz. One of the Israeli targets during the Iran war, the site reportedly offered Israel a strategic vantage point for intelligence gathering. In a statement, the Azerbaijani Foreign Ministry has rejected this CNN report, describing the allegations as entirely baseless. It's also demanded that the report should be retracted. The reported Israeli deployment in Azerbaijan was amongst several military positions that Israel is said to have maintained across West Asia that had given its military some kind of an advantage. It also underscores the role allegedly played by Iran's neighbor in supporting the operations against Tehran and getting involved deeper into the conflict. Now, according to the report, other locations which allegedly also acted as covert Israeli bases included Iraq, the United Arab Emirates, Somaliland, a breakaway part of Somalia that Israel has recognized,

Now, the probe into the deadly hotel fire in India's capital is taking a much wider turn. Authorities have now confirmed that 13 nationals were amongst those who were killed in this blaze. Meanwhile, the hotel's owner is facing some fresh scrutiny over an earlier case linked to the alleged forged identity documents for foreign nationals. And amongst the victims of the fire were citizens of Mozambique, Nigeria, Liberia, Kyrgyzstan, Uzbekistan, Bangladesh, Congo and Iraq. The focus is also shifting to the hotel's owner, Lovekesh Bajaj. And according to police records, Bajaj was arrested in January last year in a separate case involving allegations of facilitating forged Indian identity documents for Bangladeshi nationals. The police has further alleged that fake documents, including passports and Aadhaar cards, were obtained using a residential address that was linked to him. The case remains before the courts, and investigators had alleged that Bajaj knowingly allowed his address to be used in exchange for money. The police later filed a charge sheet in the matter, and Bajaj was granted bail after spending time in custody, and there's been no final judicial determination of the allegations. The authorities have now launched a demolition drive against what they describe as illegal structures in parts of Delhi's Malviya Nagar area. And sources who are familiar with the investigation have said that the agencies are also looking into the hotel's operations and possible international links. However, officials have not publicly released details of any expanded probe. Our next story is about this very humble bumblebee. It's often thought of as the traditional honeybee's bigger and much hairier cousin. But there is new research that suggests that it should actually be considered the smarter one in the bee family. Researchers from the University of Oulu in Finland have published a new paper which changes our understanding of how the bumblebee's brain works. They created an experiment to mimic the 100-year-old box and banana problem. That experiment had put bananas just out of reach of some of the chimpanzees. And the apes had a box that was placed next to them. The chimps realized that the box could be moved underneath the banana so that they could actually reach it. And that is how we discovered that apes are actually smarter than we think they are. Now, replace the banana with a tasty, sugary blue dot and replace the box with a plastic foam ball. And now you have a modern bumblebee-friendly version of the box and the banana experiment. The researchers in Finland decided

to see if the bees had some level of ingenuity, and the hovering hairballs delivered just that. The sugary blue dot was placed on the ceiling of a container, and the chamber was too small for the bees to fly in. So they decided to roll out a different solution, quite literally. Almost 75% of the bees tested pushed the ball beneath the blue dot and then proceeded to climb the ball to reach the sweet target. Now, the experiment shows that bumblebees have problem-solving abilities and so far only been seen in some handful of animals. Humans have known for a while that apes and elephants are quite bright, but this, in fact, is the first time that an insect, a bumblebee, has made it into the problem-solving genius club. And this despite the fact that the bumblebee has a brain that is the size of a sesame seed. The experiment just goes to show that nature is full of surprises, and even something as tiny as a bumblebee can actually be a lot smarter than you think. A new era is about to begin in the Indian cricket team. Shreyas Iyer is all set to replace Suryakumar Yadav as the captain of India's T20 team. The official announcement is expected to be made on Saturday by the BCCI as the team is announced for the upcoming tour of Ireland and England. The decision was taken at the BCCI's Apex Council meeting on Thursday. It means that the 35-year-old Suryakumar will be dropped from the squad altogether. He's been struggling for form in the last couple of years. And with the team looking towards the 2028 T20 World Cup and the Olympics, a decision has now been made for a change in leadership. It could also mark the end of Suryakumar's international career as well, just a couple of months after captaining India to the 2026 T20 World Cup title. Now, Shreyas Iyer has been picked as Suryakumar Yadav's successor despite not having played a T20 international since December 2023. And he's been preferred over the likes of Hardik Pandya, Sanju Samson and Jasprit Bumrah, even though he hasn't played T20 international. Shreyas' ability as a T20 batter hasn't come under question though, and his proven track record as captain has worked in his favour. He led Kolkata Knight Riders to the IPL title in 2024 and has led the Delhi Capitals and Punjab Kings to the finals in 2020 and 2025 respectively. The 31-year-old has also enjoyed a pretty strong 2026 IPL season. Shreyas scored 498 runs at a strike rate of 168 in IPL 2026. Now, India's head coach Gautam Gambhir was the mentor of the Kolkata Knight Riders when the franchise won the IPL in 2024. And Gambhir appears to have reached a consensus with the chief selector Ajit Agarkar for India's next T20 captain. The Indian television actor Shilpa Shinde has come under fire after admitting that she filed a false sexual harassment complaint against a television producer in 2017. Speaking on comedian Bharti Singh's YouTube channel, Shinde in fact talked about sexual harassment accusations that she had leveled against Sanjay Kohli, the producer of the popular TV show Bhabhi Ji Ghar Par Hai. The controversy dates back to 2016 when Shinde quit Bhabhi Ji Ghar Par Hai and accused the makers of mental harassment, non-payment of dues and contractual disputes. The dispute soon escalated with legal notices and intervention from industry bodies. The 48-year-old actor has now said that she took the step because she had no other option. And amidst the contractual conflict, Shinde alleged that the producers wanted her to sign a contract that would restrict her from working on other projects. She said that she refused to accept those terms and continued to challenge the makers publicly. As the dispute impacted her professional opportunities, the actor admitted that she had filed a false sexual harassment complaint against the producer to push for a settlement. The revelation has now triggered widespread criticism on social media and also within the television industry. And with that, it's a wrap on this edition of our newscast. And just as we go, we'll leave you with these images that are drawing attention from around the world. Thanks for watching.

0: 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World is One.
1: Where darkness hides behind every corner. Where the truth is stranger than fiction. A show that dives deep into the stories which shock and mystify. The victims, the accused, and the sinister float. Crime is your front row seat to darkness. From the bustling trading floors of Wall Street to the vibrant exchanges of Asian stock markets, WEON breaks it down for you to make sense of what's happening. As we reveal the key factors behind events, strategic battles, and the game-changing business decisions that shape the world. We bring you all of this and more on World Business Watch.
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4: Where darkness hides behind every corner. Where the truth is stranger than fiction. A show that dives deep into the stories which shock and mystify. The victims, the accused, and the sinister float.

Will the Russia-Ukraine war end soon? Will one of the most asked questions over the last 4 years finally have an answer? Well, Zelensky has called for direct engagement with Putin after the US-led negotiations failed to yield results. He has called for a meeting in a rare open letter. How exactly has Russia reacted, though? What about Donald Trump? Will the Russia-Ukraine war end soon, or will the deadlock continue? That's coming up shortly, also on the show for you tonight. As the West Asia tensions explode and the ceasefire hangs by a thread, where are things headed? We get you a closer look at the situation on the ground in the UK in the aftermath of the Henry Novak murder. All this and lots more coming up.

Is the Russia-Ukraine war about to end? That might be the most asked question over the last 4 years since the war started. But is there a clear answer yet on the horizon? Both Putin and Zelensky seem to be sending out a crucial message. In fact, Zelensky has written a rare open letter to Putin, in which Zelensky has proposed a face-to-face meeting with Putin. In the letter, Zelensky also said that Ukraine proposes ending the war through direct engagement and that he is proposing a meeting, saying that he proposes to set a clear date for such a meeting, adding that Ukraine is ready for a full ceasefire for the duration of the negotiations. In fact, Zelensky did not hold back in that letter, also saying that after 26 years in power, age is beginning to take its toll on Putin, quote unquote, among other things, also expressing his frustration, apparently, saying it would be wrong to simply wait until the war in Europe returns to the center of its attention. That's as clear as he could be. What did Trump have to say in reaction to the letter? Remember, he has pushed both sides to end the conflict earlier, also claiming that he could end the war within a day of taking office. That clearly has not happened, and the war has dragged on for 4 years. Trump has said he thinks it would be great if the two leaders met. They should get it done, is what he has said. Remember, months of the U.S.-led negotiations have failed to bring the sides close to an agreement. For now, Trump sounds optimistic, but will the meeting happen is the immediate question. Earlier, the Kremlin said Putin had not yet been shown the letter, but that Zelensky could meet Putin in Moscow anytime. Interestingly, that is a proposal that the Ukrainian leader preemptively has ruled out in his letter. And speaking in St. Petersburg just before Zelensky's appeal was published, Putin had repeated his frequent questioning of the Ukrainian leader's legitimacy, so that tough stance had remained. But speaking to journalists, Putin also later said he was certainly prepared and willing to reach an agreement with Ukraine, also saying compromises needed to be made. He suggested that as Trump was busy with Iran, the EU could talk Zelensky into surrendering territory. So that's his messaging. And while a big question mark remains over whether the two leaders will actually meet, it's also the tone and the timing of the statements that's standing out for multiple reasons. Are these clear indications of how the war fatigue is impacting both sides, perhaps? What's really changed as far as the sticking points are concerned? For instance, remember, Russia's stance has been that Ukraine pull out of its eastern Donbas region as a precondition to the peace talks. In fact, Putin's long-standing position has been that Ukraine should withdraw from Donetsk, Luhansk, Kherson, Zaporizhia, and give up its efforts to join the NATO. The messaging from Zelensky is also about how America's attention remains largely on Iran and what that means for the Ukraine war. And the core aspect there remains air defenses. Russia's air attacks have grown in sheer volume in recent months, remember, aiming to overwhelm the Ukrainian air defenses. Even experts have called it the overwhelm approach, as it's called. And Ukraine has been feeling the heat. But very significantly, Putin has also accepted that Russia needs to improve its air defense systems. He was speaking a day after the Ukrainian drones struck an oil terminal and naval base in St. Petersburg, just as the St. Petersburg International Economic Forum opened. In fact, Ukraine has intensified its long-range retaliatory strikes on Russian energy and military targets in recent months. These are attacks it calls a fair response to nightly barrages by Russia's army. Remember, Zelensky has repeatedly requested for advanced F-35 Lightning warplanes to counter the Russian Air Force. Ukraine has also said it will make the Swedish fighter jets as a backbone of its air force to confront Russia. At the same time, Putin claimed that Russia had not yet used its Oreshnik hypersonic missile against Ukraine in real combat conditions, but had only tried it out to observe the results. So it remains to be seen if an end to the war is actually on the horizon, or these developments turn out to be a mirage. And the developments so far, while they show signs of optimism, will they actually yield any breakthrough?

0: Washington once again at the center of major transformation plans as President Trump unveils a new construction project aimed at redesigning part of the National Mall. And this comes even as questions continue to mount over his political standing and public image. Trump proposing a pedestrian promenade that would basically connect the National Mall with the Potomac River. It will be named the Trump Promenade. The proposed walkway would run alongside the Lincoln Memorial and cross over two major roadways. The announcement was made alongside the Interior Secretary. In fact, he says the promenade would link the back of the Lincoln Memorial directly to the river and form part of the historic McMillan Plan, which was the early 20th century blueprint, basically, for the National Mall. The project is the latest in a series of Washington construction initiatives from Trump. Recently, a proposed renovation of the Lincoln Memorial's reflecting pool and the demolition of the east wing of the White House to make way for a 90,000 square foot ballroom complex. The attempt, when it comes to Trump's show, also coming at a time when his public approval ratings have fallen to the lowest level, according to an analysis by The Economist using YouGov polling data. His net approval standing at minus 25 percentage points, making him the most unpopular president in the history of the poll. The tracker has been monitoring presidential job performance since the year 2009. The analysis also showing his lowest ratings are on inflation and prices, where his net score standing at minus 43%, he performs better on issues including jobs and the economy, foreign policy, immigration, and crime. But overall, public approval remains deeply negative, and Trump's approval ratings are not a reflection of his self-focused public presence, it seems, from his recent inaugural speech of the Gaza Peace Board to his meetings with the leaders and his chest-thumping claims on Iran. Trump has consistently maintained a high global profile, or at least tried to, marked by personal branding, a lot of self-promotion. Recently, questions have also been raised over his frequent use of his Truth Social platform, where he has been posting extensively on various issues ranging from Iran to Joe Biden, his own comparisons with previous presidents, including discussions involving Mount Rushmore, just to name a few. And the volume, sheer volume of that content has drawn attention towards the scale of his online activity itself. For context, the average person spends about 2.5 hours daily on social media, while brands typically post once a day, perhaps, news organizations around 12 times daily, reportedly, on an average. So with Trump's new projects at the face of the Capitol and his frenzy of the digital post laced with his shrinking approval ratings, concerns still remain over his vision for the United States. On to the UK now. Outrage over the murder of Henry Novak has taken a new dimension. Fear is growing within Southampton's Sikh community, reportedly. This after the 23-year-old, who was a Sikh himself, was jailed for murdering 18-year-old Novak. Community leaders reportedly say many Sikhs are now reluctant to leave their homes, with some afraid to walk to the local gurudwaras or allow elderly relatives out alone. According to a report in The Times, members of the community have faced racial abuse allegedly in workplaces and public spaces, raising concerns over their safety and well-being, reportedly. The report says a memorial event for a Sikh community leader was cancelled after the organizers said they were worried about the health and safety of the staff and the community. Remember, Digba was imprisoned for life on Monday. He was found guilty of fatally stabbing Novak with the Sikh ceremonial knife called Kirpan, before telling the police that Novak had racially attacked him. Police body cam footage showed a dying Novak being handcuffed and arrested for assault, despite telling the officers he cannot breathe. Novak repeatedly told the police he had been stabbed, to which one officer responded, I'm quoting, I don't think you have, mate, quote unquote. In fact, Novak died on the street after bleeding to death. Novak's mother, father, stepmother met the UK Prime Minister on Thursday. After the meeting, Starmer said that the country must choose unity and progress over division and hatred, calling it the only way to honour Henry Novak's memory. And Starmer also lashed out at the US tech tycoon Elon Musk for attempting to, what he says, whip up division in Britain, allegedly.
1: Look, we need to also assert who we are as a country, because Musk, again, has been interfering in our politics in the last few days, trying to whip up division. That is not who we are in Britain. In Britain, we are reasonable, tolerant people. When we have a terrible case like Henry's case, Henry Novak, we

0: react calmly, as his family have done, when it comes to disgusting images on Grok, we take Grok on and fight, because that's who we are as a country.
1: Elon Musk, the owner of X and prominent Starmer critic, as he's also been referred to, posted numerous times on the platform about the police response to Novak's stabbing. He also offered to fund a private prosecution against the police and insulted the Hampshire police force involved for what he says was mishandling of the incident. In fact, the U.S. State Department has also waded into that debate and offered condolences to Novak's family. It cited ideological conditioning and two-tiered policing as the reasons behind Novak's stabbing.

A tunnel beneath the icy waters of the strait, one day linking the United States and Russia. Is that going to be the reality soon, connecting Asia and North America? A new development bringing that idea back into the spotlight? Russian presidential envoy saying Moscow and Washington are moving ahead with plans to continue designing a proposed underwater tunnel connecting Russia's Far East with Alaska. Dmitriev reportedly said a new agreement to advance the project's design work is expected to be signed soon. Let's break it down. The proposal reportedly envisions a rail and cargo corridor stretching roughly 110 kilometers beneath the strait, the narrow waterway that basically separates Russia and the United States by about 70 kilometers at its closest point. The project could reportedly cost around $8 billion and could be completed within 8 years. The idea of linking the two is not new. Political leaders have discussed a strait crossing for more than a century. During the Cold War, however, intense geopolitical rivalry between Washington and Moscow made such cooperation virtually impossible. Even after the Soviet Union collapsed, the concept remained largely theoretical. The proposal gained renewed attention last year when Dmitriev purported the idea on social media and described it as a potential symbol of unity between the two countries. At the time, US President Donald Trump called the concept, quote unquote, interesting idea. The project also surfaced ahead of a planned Trump-Putin meeting in Hungary in October 2025 that was later cancelled. Experts said the project could become more than an engineering achievement. It could create the first direct transportation link between North America and Eurasia, potentially open new trade routes and encourage economic cooperation between the two nations. History showing how major transport links can reshape economies, the Channel Tunnel connecting Britain and France, which opened in 1994, transformed travel and trade across the English Channel. The route now carries millions of passengers and millions of tons of freight every year, supporting significant cross-border economic activity and strengthening economic integration between the two countries. But the Strait project would face challenges, of course, on a completely different scale. Experts said funding, environmental concerns, sustained political cooperation between Moscow and Washington could present additional obstacles. The proposed route cutting through one of the world's harshest environments where temperatures can plunge far below freezing and sea ice dominating much of the year, the remote location would make construction, maintenance, and logistics exceptionally difficult and expensive. Engineers would also have to build supporting rail infrastructure across vast, sparsely populated regions of Alaska and eastern Siberia, where transportation networks remain limited. The distance between the strait and the nearest railway on the Russian side is nearly 3,000 kilometers away in Siberia. Similarly, on the American side, the nearest railway point in Alaska to the strait is around 850 kilometers. But

New discussion suggests that one of the world's most ambitious infrastructure dreams is once again attracting serious attention, raising the possibility of a future link between the two countries and two continents that have long stood apart.

0: West Asia remains on edge as the U.S.-Iran deal continues to be elusive, while the U.S. president has warned that the war could resume if U.S. soldiers are killed. Reports of an alleged explosion in Oman spur speculation of a potential escalation. A few hours earlier, Reuters reported that Oman briefly suspended crude oil operations at the terminal following a suspected explosion near offshore mooring berths. In fact, it added that the blast was caused allegedly by a drone attack. However, the government of Oman is yet to officially comment on this. Let's tell you why this is significant. Oman has long acted as a mediator between Washington and Tehran. It even hosted talks earlier between the two sides before the war started. In fact, the terminal is vital for Oman as it handles anywhere between 800,000 and 900,000 barrels of oil exports per day. It is located outside the Strait of Hormuz, where vessel movement has been minimal. Amid this, Iran claimed to have fired warning shots at USS Truxtun and USS Mason. According to the Iranian state media, these warships ignored radio warnings and approached the Strait of Hormuz. It added that these vessels left the Sea of Oman towards the Indian Ocean. But CENTCOM staunchly denied this claim, reportedly. In another development, U.S. forces claim to have boarded a sanctioned vessel in the Indian Ocean as part of its mission to stop vessels from providing material support to Iran. Earlier, Trump revealed that he rejected sending U.S. special forces into Iran to retrieve its enriched uranium stockpile to avoid a quote-unquote Jimmy Carter moment. This was a reference to the failure of Operation Eagle Claw in 1980, which aimed at rescuing Americans held hostage at the U.S. Embassy in Tehran.
1: You'd have to be there for 2 weeks. You'd need massive equipment. You'd have to airlift the equipment in. You know, you're in a war zone.
0: As uncertainty prevails, Iranians voicing their skepticism towards a possible deal to end the war due to the acute differences between both the sides.
2: In my opinion, there can be no agreement because the demands of both sides are very far apart. And if they were to reach an agreement, it would mean that all this war and campaigning would be useless, and America's hegemony would be called into question, and none of the goals for which it took this great action would be achieved.
0: And on the other hand, Israel continued to pound Lebanon even as it agreed to renew the ceasefire. Smoke was seen billowing over the southern Lebanese village of Kfar Tebnit as the IDF targeted Hezbollah. Heavy damage was seen in the city of Tyre as well following an Israel strike. And while Tehran has been linking a deal to cessation of hostilities in Lebanon, Beirut is clearly not amused. In fact, the Lebanese prime minister called upon Iran not to use his country as a bargaining chip. Listen in.
3: If I may address a word to Iran, it is this. Have mercy on our south. Stop treating it and its people as merely a bargaining chip to improve the terms of your negotiations. We are a nation that refuses to become a mere mailbox for others' messages or an open battleground for their wars. Lebanon is not a bargaining chip for anyone, and the south is not anyone's reserve front.
0: And with Israel persisting with its attacks on Lebanon and the lingering differences between the U.S. and Iran over the key issues, it seems that early hopes of a deal remain a distant possibility as of now.

0: It has been 37 years since the Tiananmen Square crackdown. Still, the event remains one of China's most sensitive chapters. And this year, families of victims say they have been barred from visiting the graves of their loved ones ahead of the anniversary, even as memorial events are held across the world. Our next report telling you more.
1: For decades, relatives of Tiananmen victims have marked June 4th with quiet tributes at a Beijing cemetery. But this year, members of the Tiananmen Mothers Group say authorities barred their annual gathering, allowing visits only under strict conditions and police supervision. While remembrance faced curbs in China, candlelight vigils lit up cities across the world. Hundreds gathered in Taiwan, protesters rallied in Sydney, and tributes were held in several cities to honor the victims.
2: I believe that it's important that everyone continues to celebrate and commemorate the spirit of Tiananmen, of the students' uprising for and their passion for democracy and human rights, especially as we face geopolitical tension and threats of our own here. And so that's why we should be commemorating this every year.
3: Every year I come here, and if I can, but this year I especially want to show I stand with Hong Kong people for about 1 year. We staying in peaceful Sydney, but we suffered so much when we watch the protests and the depression happened in Hong Kong, and so many young people being bashed, beaten, arrested.
1: The Tiananmen protests began in April 1989 as a student-led movement calling for political reform, greater freedoms, and an end to corruption. The demonstrations quickly grew, drawing support from workers, intellectuals, and ordinary citizens. On June 3rd and 4th, Chinese troops moved into Beijing with tanks and armored vehicles to disperse the protests. Hundreds were killed, though the exact death toll remains disputed, and thousands were later arrested. More than three decades later, Beijing still continues to defend the crackdown as necessary to maintain order. Public discussion remains heavily restricted, commemorations face curbs, and the events of June 4th continue to be closely censored. The Tiananmen protest also saw an iconic moment when a protester wearing a white t-shirt and trousers with a shopping bag in hand stood in front of a column of PLA tanks to block them from leaving the area. He was nicknamed the Tank Man and soon became the symbol of peaceful resistance. As the Tiananmen anniversary passes each year, the contrast remains stark. Public commemorations across the world laced with strict silence at home. Yet for the families of the victims, the search for remembrance and recognition continues. Bureau Report, Weon. World is One.
0: Before we go on any further, a quick look at what else is lined up for you on the show tonight. Tensions continue to simmer as Cambodia accuses Thailand of replacing Hindu icons with Buddha statues. We tell you all that you need to know about the growing row over the U.S. Ebola Center in Kenya. All this and lots more coming up.

0: Israel's government is facing growing scrutiny over the priorities as such as the national elections draw closer at a time when communities in northern Israel reportedly are demanding recovery assistance after more than 2 years of the Hezbollah attacks. In fact, the parliament has approved a new law that extends tax benefits to 59 West Bank settlements, citing security risks, reportedly, similar to some Israeli towns located along the Gaza border. In fact, the parliament passed the legislation by a 32-23 vote. 32-23. The new law was lobbied by the finance minister, who in fact claimed West Bank residents have long been denied security-based benefits, despite living on what he called Israel's front line. In fact, the law will apply retroactively from January 2026 through the end of 2027. Israel's tax authority estimating the new law will cost $35 million per year. The law is viewed by experts as part of a broader effort to encourage growth in the West Bank settlements. That could further reduce the possibility of a future two-state solution with the Palestinians. Israeli opposition leaders, meanwhile, have accused Smotrich of channeling the state resources towards the settlement movement, a key part of his political support base. And the debate comes as international pressure continues to mount over the rise in settler violence in West Bank, reportedly. A recent United Nations report saying over 870 settler-related attacks have been recorded in 2026. That is an average of 6 settler attacks per day, reportedly. Palestinians in the West Bank also held a protest amid the growing settler row. Israeli soldiers could be seen confronting the Palestinians as they tried to reach their lands after accusing the settlers of seizing it, reportedly, in the southern occupied West Bank. Take a look.
1: We have been clashing with settlers for 4 or 5 months now on a daily basis. We appealed to people to help us confront them. People came with large numbers. We are defenders since the days of our ancestors.
0: At a time when northern communities in Israel along the Lebanon border say emergency aid remains stalled, local leaders in the north have repeatedly warned that budget cuts have further weakened recovery efforts in areas hit the hardest by the conflict with Hezbollah. At the same time, Netanyahu is losing ground in the electorally crucial north, reportedly. Let's break it down. A May poll conducted at Israel's Hebrew University and accessed by Reuters found that only 23% of northern voters would back the party in the next election, down from 35% in 2022. In fact, nearly 70% of the voters surveyed in the region said they disapprove of Israeli government's handling of the Lebanon war, reportedly a higher level of dissatisfaction than in other parts of the country. The poll showing the decline in the party support in the north is about 3 times steeper than elsewhere in Israel. About 3 times steeper than elsewhere in Israel, with the north accounting for around 1/5 of the electorate. And the findings, of course, are extremely significant. On to India now. It is set for yet another crucial election. This time, 27 seats of the Rajya Sabha are up for grabs. And while the NDA, the BJP-led NDA, will look to enhance its tally, Congress also looking to shore up its numbers. Our next report getting you the complete story. Take a look.
2: After the 5-state assembly polls, India is gearing up for yet another electoral battle. This time, 27 seats of Rajya Sabha are up for grabs. While the last date for filing

nominations is June 8th. The poll will be held on June 18th. Only elected state assembly members can cast their vote in this election. At present, the BJP-led National Democratic Alliance holds 17 seats, out of which BJP

0: Apart from Khadge, Congress announced a list of 6 more candidates. Media and Publicity Department Chairman Pawan Khera and Mansoor Ali Khan will enter Rajya Sabha for the first time. Also, Praveen Chakravarti has been fielded from Tamil Nadu after Ally TVK allocated this seat to the Congress. Ex-MP Meenakshi Natarajan features on the list apart from Neeraj Dangi and Pranav Jha. On the other hand, BJP has named candidates for 11 seats, replacing all the incumbents. The names on the list include senior leaders Tarun Chugh and Rajneesh Agarwal. The party has also nominated 4 young candidates from Gujarat, 2 ex-state chiefs Rajasthan Satish Punia and Arunachal Pradesh's Tai Tagak also made the cut. Sitting Manipur BJP, Sharda Devi is also on the list. Apart from this, Debashish Samantre, who quit as a BJD MP in the last week of May, was nominated as well. Crucially, 2 sitting union ministers, Ravneet Singh Bittu and George Kurian, were not nominated by BJP. This has spurred speculation about a possible reshuffle in the union cabinet. A twist in the tail might be in the offing in the state of Jharkhand. The JMM-led alliance can win both seats going into the polls as it has 56 legislators. However, uncertainty prevails over the fate of one seat, as some Congress allies are believed to be upset. Also, the BJP has muddied the waters by hinting at fielding a candidate despite having just 24 members. So how are the results likely to pan out? As per the current tally, the ruling NDA is set to increase its strength by 1 seat to 19. This is mainly banking on Andhra Pradesh, where TDP and Janasena Party are set to win 4 seats unopposed. Overall, NDA's tally is likely to rise to 149. Congress will also gain, as it is likely to win 7 seats, up from 4 which it holds currently. On the whole, the opposition is set to lose 1 seat. Bureau Report, we on World is One.
1: Our next story is from Southeast Asia. 5 months after the deadly clashes, tensions simmering between Thailand and Cambodia yet again. This time, Cambodia has accused Thailand of building 36 new Buddha statues while destroying Hindu ones, allegedly. Our next report telling you more.

Last year, Southeast Asia was rocked by a major conflict as Thailand and Cambodia engaged in two major rounds of deadly clashes over a long-standing border dispute. The devastation was widespread. Close to 150 people were killed. 650,000 persons were displaced at the peak of the conflict. While both sides agreed to a ceasefire on December 27th, tensions are simmering yet again. Cambodia lodged a formal protest, alleging that Thailand constructed 36 Buddha statues, flagpoles, roads, and barbed wire barriers in disputed areas like Prey Veer here. It accused Thailand of consolidating its control over unlawfully occupied Cambodian territory. However, there is a religious angle too. Cambodian Defense Minister Prak Sokhon claimed that Buddhist statues had been built by destroying Hindu ones. For instance, he stated that a Vishnu temple was demolished. Bangkok, though, denied any ceasefire breach. It stressed that the statues serve as spiritual landmarks and a morale booster for troops and residents of the border areas. In December last year, a major row broke out as Thailand demolished a statue of Lord Vishnu along the disputed border. Back then, India too voiced concern, saying that such disrespectful acts hurt sentiments of followers around the world. 2 months ago, Cambodia also protested Thailand holding a ceremony at the ruins of the ancient Takwai Temple. The ruins were taken over by Thailand during last year's conflict. This event was attended by Thailand's defense and cultural ministers. Prey Veer here Temple also suffered considerable damage due to the clashes. This World Heritage Site was awarded to Cambodia in 1962. Amid this, a new maritime front has opened up. Both nations are staking claim to 10,000 square miles of sea in the Gulf of Thailand. This zone

0: is estimated to hold oil and natural gas reserves worth nearly $300 billion. Cambodia has now sought United Nations mediation to resolve this dispute.
1: We have taken the steps to protect Cambodia's sovereignty and maritime rights in accordance with international law. Cambodia has always sought to resolve dispute with our neighbors peacefully.
0: While Thailand has agreed to join the United Nations-led arbitration process, it remains to be seen whether both nations can achieve lasting peace. Bureau Report, World is One.
2: People from a town in central Kenya, where the U.S. reportedly wants to set up an Ebola quarantine facility for its citizens, have strongly criticized the plan. They fear it will expose them to the virus, and that, according to them, it is indicative of double standards on part of America. In fact, Kenya's president, however, defending the establishment, saying the U.S. government has aided to the tune of 1.8 billion Kenyan shillings in building the Ebola infrastructure. However, there has been rising nationwide anger in recent days. People in the central Kenyan town expressing annoyance over the plan for that U.S.-funded Ebola quarantine center to be opened at a nearby airbase, reportedly.
3: I think opening an Ebola facility in Kenya, it's not a good idea because it's a very dangerous disease. And I think it should be just in America because they have all the facilities to take care of that.
4: Ebola is a very deadly disease. I think, like, U.S. is more capable of, like, in terms of medical cares. So I think, like, the U.S. are supposed to take care of their citizens back in the U.S., but not in Kenya or any other part of Africa.
2: In fact, the center is said to be used to quarantine U.S. and Kenyan citizens reportedly arriving from the country which is battling a deadly Ebola outbreak. Neighboring country. As of the 4th of June, remember, Congo Health Ministry reported 381 confirmed cases, 63 deaths, while 7 people have recovered from the disease. In Uganda, 16 cases confirmed cases have been reported, 1 death, 4 people have recovered reportedly. Meanwhile, the Kenyan president saying establishing the quarantine facility is the right thing to do.
5: One of the facilities that has now raised a bit of controversy is the facility we agreed to set up in conjunction with the Americans in one of our military air bases. And why have we done that? We have a huge American military contingent in Kenya, number one. Number two, we have set up the 23 other isolation places in Kenya with the support of friends. Among them, the Americans, our own resources, but also with the support of Americans. So the debate here is not about whether to set it up or not. The debate is, are we doing the right thing? Are we not? And I can tell you without fear of any contradiction, and I can look at everybody in the eye, Kenyan, including yourself, and tell you we are doing the right thing.
2: Satellite imagery, according to Reuters, showing the U.S. government is moving ahead rapidly with setting up an Ebola quarantine facility despite the protest and the Kenyan court order blocking it, reportedly. Since May 27th, a block of land totaling around 0.046 square kilometers or 11 acres within the Laikipia Air Base was cleared, according to satellite imagery seen by Reuters. And by the 4th of June, a collection of connected white tents had been set up in the middle of the clearing, reportedly, where the tarmac appears to have been laid. And there are further structures, earth-moving equipment, other vehicles also visible in the cleared section, which lies to the east of the runway, reportedly. The plan has triggered criticism that

the U.S., according to the locals, is offloading the risk of caring for its own patients. At least two people were killed earlier this week in protests in that area. A Kenyan court first ordered work on the Ebola facility to be suspended on the 28th of May. The U.S. Embassy in Nairobi has said it is working with the Kenyan government to resolve any objections.

Our next story is about the humble bumblebee. It's often thought of as the traditional honeybee's bigger, hairier cousin. But new research suggesting it should be considered the smart one in the bee family as well. Let's tell you why. Researchers in Finland have published a new paper which pretty much changes our basic understanding of how bumblebee brains work. Yes, their brains. They created an experiment basically to mimic the 100-year-old box and banana problem. Let's break it down. That experiment put bananas just out of reach of some chimps, and the apes had a box placed next to them. The chimps basically realized that the box could be moved underneath the banana so they could reach it. And that is how it was discovered that apes are quite smart. Now just replace the banana with a tasty, sugary blue dot. Replace the box with a plastic foam ball. And that is the result when you have the modern bumblebee-friendly version of the box and banana experiment, reportedly. The researchers in Finland decided to see if the bees had some ingenuity and the hovering hair balls delivered. In fact, the sugary blue dot was placed on the ceiling of a container. The chamber was too small for the bees to fly in, so they decided to roll out a different solution, quite literally. Almost 75% of the bees tested pushed the ball beneath the blue dot and then proceeded to climb the ball to reach their sweet target. The experiment showing that bumblebees have problem-solving abilities, so far only seen in a handful of animals. Humans are known for a while, have known for a while, that apes and elephants are quite bright, but this is the first time an insect has made it into this genius club, it seems. And this is despite the fact that a bumblebee has a brain the size of a sesame seed. The experiment only goes on to show that nature is full of surprises, and even something as tiny as a bumblebee can turn out to be much smarter than you think. And let's now talk about cockroaches. Giant cockroaches to rare African ants. Authorities across the world cracking down on a thriving illegal trade when it comes to these kinds of insects. It may appear to be harmless collector's items on the outside, but it can also become serious biosecurity threat. The latest bust coming from Australia, biosecurity officials have carried out the country's largest ever seizure of illegal exotic invertebrates. More than 100,000 live exotic cockroaches were seized from a commercial breeder of New South Wales. Authorities say the cockroaches have an estimated value of over $100,000. These cockroaches, in fact, are considered to be among the world's largest cockroach species. Officials stress that these species cannot be legally kept, bred or sold because they cannot be legally imported into Australia. The Australian seizure coming just days after another high-profile crackdown on the growing trade in exotic insects, this time involving a tiny but highly sought-after ant species in East Africa. The Kenyan authorities, meanwhile, recently secured the conviction of a Chinese national after more than 2,200 live ants were discovered, hidden inside specially designed tubes in luggage destined for China, reportedly. An official said the shipment included around 2,000 giant African harvester ants, a rare species highly prized by exotic pet collectors. Investigators say such ants can fetch hundreds of dollars each on the international market, fueling a lucrative smuggling network stretching from East Africa to Europe and Asia. Kenyan authorities warning that cases of ant smuggling are on the rise. Traffickers are treating rare insects like high-value contraband, reportedly.

0: And since it is World Environment Day, for decades now, mangrove forests were disappearing from coastlines around the world. But now scientists say one of nature's most powerful climate defenders is making a comeback. A new global study has found mangroves are recovering faster than expected. Our next report telling you more.
1: Along the fragile coastlines of the world, be it the Gulf Coast of Louisiana or the tropical shorelines, thousands of kilometers away, mangrove forests are growing back. For years, these coastal ecosystems were in retreat. Cleared for aquaculture, agriculture, and development, mangroves disappeared from large stretches of shoreline, weakening natural defenses against storms, erosion, and rising seas.
2: Some human activities are targeted on these precious ecosystems, like mangroves are along coastal region. So coastal region could be used for port construction, could be used for the agricultural ponds expansion, and also for some oil palm trees plantation. So for some economic targets, the mangroves are targeted by human activities for deforestation.
1: But new research published in the journal Science suggests the story may be changing. Scientists from Tulane University say mangrove forests are making a global comeback, thanks in part to conservation and restoration efforts that are beginning to reverse decades of losses. From the climate lens, mangroves remain among the planet's most effective natural carbon sinks. They absorb carbon dioxide from the atmosphere and lock it away in their roots and soils for decades, sometimes centuries. But their value extends far beyond carbon. These tangled forests act as living coastal infrastructure. Their root systems hold shorelines together, reduce erosion, absorb wave energy, and help buffer communities from storm surges and sea level rise. Researchers say the recovery demonstrates that conservation efforts can work, but they caution against seeing the rebound as a reason for complacency.
3: Because the future is uncertain for mangroves. They're still under threat in many parts of the world by human activity. So now we've got to build on this, right? We've shown that it works. And let's make sure that we're still having the same success story in 10, 20, 50 years.
1: The recovery, scientists argue, is not the end of the story, but a proof that restoration is possible if protection continues. In a world grappling with rising seas, stronger storms, and accelerating climate change, the return of mangroves offers a success story rooted in visible recovery along the world's coastlines and not in future promises.

Our next story is about what is being called the world's largest floating city. What would be the world's largest ship, and what would it look like? How many people can it accommodate? It is a project with a vision to become the first city at sea, reportedly, which will be as self-sufficient as it tries to be, with not just homes and hospitals, but also shopping centers, a 15,000-seat sports stadium, a convention center, a two-story food court, among the many facilities it is envisioned to have. And wait till you hear this, also its own airport, reportedly. It is a grand vision, basically. The Freedom Ship, as it's being called, it was originally conceived in the late 1990s by an engineer called Norman Nixon, reportedly. And it's back at the spotlight under the leadership of the CEO of Freedom Cruise Line International. And as you can tell, if it becomes reality, the vessel would be unlike anything ever seen in maritime history, carrying up to 80,000 people.

reportedly. And the vision also includes the vessel continuously traveling around the world, completing a full circumnavigation every 2 to 3 years, reportedly, while spending most of its time in international waters beyond the jurisdiction of any single country, reportedly, as per the vision. In fact, it would also be more than 4 times longer than the largest cruise ships of today, reportedly, rising 25 stories above the waterline. That would mean it would majorly dwarf even the mega cruise ships of today. But challenges remain when it comes to many, including engineering and logistical, reportedly.

0: Four teams will finally fulfill their dreams of playing the FIFA World Cup for the first time. And we're telling you all about this list of storied nations that have competed in the biggest sporting event in the world. Let's start off with the smallest nation to ever qualify for the World Cup, located in the Caribbean, just north of the Venezuelan coast. Curaçao is not a full-fledged independent country, but considered a country within the Netherlands, a status that it acquired in 2010, basically. That's when it was recognized by FIFA. The island, with a population of just over 150,000 people, a landmass of just 444 square kilometers. The majority of players in the squad were born in the Netherlands. The man who has taken it to the World Cup is also the head coach, took charge of the team in January 2024. The Dutchman is vastly experienced and previously managed the Netherlands, South Korea, Belgium, Russia, Serbia, Iraq. He has plenty of World Cup experience as well. At 78, he is now set to become the oldest coach ever at a World Cup. In fact, let's now talk about the archipelago located off the coast of West Africa, with a population of approximately 530,000. The country gained independence from Portugal in 1975. And the official language there is Portuguese. The country only gained recognition from FIFA in 1986 and only started regular international football in the 1990s. Droves of people have migrated abroad, and one of the key reasons for their recent success is the talent identification of the migrants from communities in Europe.
1: You mean the world? What's him in the world? Like people, like I say, some people, they don't have food, they don't know if they're gonna sleep outside or inside, gonna eat late in the night, and just because of us, everyone is happy, proud, and now all the world with no cover, they can travel over there, they will see how beautiful this place is and make some investment too. So for sure, like, everything will change for cover, and I'm proud of that.
0: There will be two Asian nations that will be making their debuts. One of them is Jordan. The West Asian nation faced several heartbreaks leading up to the historic moment in 2025 when they secured qualification. Jordan heading into the tournament with their greatest team of all time. And their reward is a date with the defending champions Argentina and Messi, who they will face in Group J at the World Cup. In fact, the second Asian nation to make debut will be Uzbekistan. The White Wolves, as they are called, also finally reaching the promised land after a series of near misses. And now they come into the tournament with a strong squad. But the most high-profile member of the contingent is the head coach, the Italian World Cup winning captain, knowing what it takes to go all the way. And his experience will be vital, especially when Uzbekistan take on Cristiano Ronaldo's Portugal in Group K. With that, a wrap on this edition of Gravitas Tonight. Thanks for watching.

0: 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Stories that analyze global and domestic politics. A dedicated show with varied perspectives, expert take, citizens' voices, detailed ground reports, and in-depth coverage from political corridors of the world. This is Race to Power, only on WEON.
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3: The earth is sending distress signals. Wildfires, droughts, and melting glaciers. Can we reverse the damage? Explore the harrowing effects of climate change.

Hello, you're watching Beyond Pulse. I'm Shreya Upadhyay. Up ahead, we get you all that has been happening across the world. Let's quickly take you through the top stories that we are tracking at this hour. Russian President Vladimir Putin says that he thinks there's no point in meeting his Ukrainian counterpart, Volodymyr Zelensky, until a peace deal is ready. This comes after Zelensky released an open letter calling for a face-to-face meeting.

Romania's defense ministry says that a marine drone self-detonated at the Black Sea port of Constanța. The port was evacuated before the drone exploded. No casualties have been reported so far. Romania has not confirmed where the drone originated from. Iranian state media says Iran's navy fired warning shots at U.S. destroyers operating in the Gulf of Oman. It claims that the U.S. vessels ignored radio warnings and continued their approach. Iran's state news agency says that Supreme Leader Mujtaba Khamenei has pardoned or reduced the sentences of 2,000 prisoners. The clemency was granted on the occasion of the Shia holiday of Eid al-Ghadir.

Lebanese state media says that 10 people have been killed and 14 injured in fresh Israeli attacks. Israel conducted over a dozen attacks on Lebanon, despite recent efforts to shore up the ceasefire between the two countries. India's GDP grows at 7.7% in FY2026. In the January to March quarter, growth slows from 8 to 7.8% due to a decline in the manufacturing sector. The Reserve Bank of India has projected a growth rate of 6.6% for FY2027.

FIFA officially bans vuvuzelas from the 2026 FIFA World Cup. In the US, Mexico and Canada, the plastic horns will not be allowed inside the 16 World Cup stadia across North America. Three Siberian tiger cubs born at a zoo in Slovenia's capital mark a major contribution to conservation efforts for one of the world's rarest and most endangered big cat species.

Top story at this hour. Russian President Vladimir Putin has renewed his pitch to India. He's offered the joint development and supply of the Sukhoi Su-57 stealth fighter jet. Now remember, this defense push comes at a crucial moment for India's defense planners. The Indian Air Force continues to grapple with the shrinking fighter squadron strength, even as regional air power competition to dominate the skies intensifies. Our next report gets you more.

0: Stealth fighter jets hide in plain sight. Designed to evade detection by radars or air defense systems. They are built to alter the rules of engagement. They penetrate heavily defended airspace, destroy critical assets even before the adversary is aware of their presence. As India gears up to add fifth-generation aircraft to its arsenal, Russian President Vladimir Putin has made a strong pitch for it. He has offered New Delhi his fifth-generation Su-57 fighter jet while seeking to co-develop it further.
1: You know, this aircraft could have been our joint project. We built it independently, but we are ready to work with India in this field to supply this aircraft, to keep developing it. We don't have any issues with it, any limitations. Same goes for air defense systems.
0: Last year, US President Donald Trump offered F-35 stealth fighter jets to Prime Minister Narendra Modi at the White House. The timing of the offers is crucial. China is working on two sixth-generation projects, the Chengdu J-36 and the Shenyang J-50. Pakistan's plans to acquire China's Shenyang J-35 AE stealth fighters has raised concerns. So, which fighter jet is more powerful when it comes to securing the skies? The F-35 dominates in stealth and sensor fusion, making it the most combat-tested stealth jet globally. Built around first-look, first-strike capabilities, it has a top speed of Mach 1.6 and a combat range of 1,500 kilometers. It comes with a hefty price tag of $80 to $110 million per unit. In comparison, Russia's Su-57 boasts Mach 2 speed and 1,900 kilometers range, costs significantly less at $35 to $40 million. It focuses on speed and maneuverability with a versatile payload, but limited stealth and production numbers hinder its impact. India is yet to make a decision. Despite the advantage the F-35 offers, US defense deals often come with strict conditions, including restrictions on technology sharing. New Delhi hasn't completely shut the door on Moscow's offer. The IAF has been dependent on Russian fighter jets for nearly six decades now. But the Indian government is carving its own path to military modernization. It is gradually shifting towards domestically developed fifth-generation jet advanced medium combat aircraft. The project aims to deliver seven squadrons by 2035, pushing India into an elite club of stealth aircraft manufacturers alongside the US, Russia and China. Bureau Report, WION. World is One.
2: Meanwhile, President Putin delivered the keynote address at the plenary session on the St. Petersburg International Economic Forum. Putin set out Russia's views on major economic and geopolitical issues amid a rapidly evolving global landscape and much more. Take a listen.
3: We see the upheavals shaking energy markets, the tensions being provoked in specific regions, most notably at present in the Middle East, and the implementation of short-sighted policies by the European bureaucracy, which is accompanied by aggressive rhetoric, leads to a further erosion of Europe's standing in the global economy and undermines both regional and global security. European elites are practically fomenting chaos and attempting to drag an ever-growing number of countries into it. I already said this. Sanctions and blocking of Russia's sovereign reserves have irreversibly impacted the standing of international currencies, the dollar and the euro. This is simply an obvious fact. We must acknowledge this. Now all countries, and I want to emphasize this, all without exception, just like Russia, could lose access to their legitimate assets in dollars or euros, as well as Western financial and payment infrastructure. We all understand that the issue is one of unfair competition. Russia views global changes not only as a threat, but also as immense opportunities. and to capitalize on them, we aim to act swiftly and pragmatically. I will reiterate, the roots of the current global turbulence lie in the transition from a vertical, hierarchical model, which served the interests of a small number of states, to a more complex, distributed, and multipolar one. GDP grew by 1.3% in April of this year. From January through April of this year, it grew by an additional 0.2%. And what would I like to say about this? Of course, we hear criticism coming at us from all sides, claiming that everything is falling apart. Yes, but we have fallen to the very level at which Eurozone countries have been living for the past few years, and we are feeling an upturn. The main thing we have preserved is the foundations of macroeconomic policy. I am confident that progress and growth will be ensured.
2: Moving on now, a maritime drone detonated at Romania's Black Sea port of Constanta exploded near an oil terminal. No casualties have been reported so far, but remember the blast unnerved residents along the coast. The explosion was the second major incident in a populated area in just a week, and it has sparked fears that the war in Ukraine could increasingly spill beyond the country's borders. Videos from the scene captured the moment of the explosion. A loud blast echoed across the coastline, followed by thick black smoke billowing above the water. Romanian authorities quickly evacuated the coastal zone. More than 1,000 people were moved away from the area, while two helicopters were deployed to search for any additional explosive devices. Emergency alerts were also sent to residents and tourists, warning them to stay away from the coastline within a 1 kilometer radius.
4: Constanța a fost văzută la mal.
2: Among those caught in the moment was Romanian public television journalist Anna Maria Stanciu. During a live broadcast, she was forced to run for cover as the drone exploded nearby. Port workers described hearing a huge bang before the smoke engulfed the area. Eyewitnesses reported shattered windows and damage to vehicles parked near the blast site.
5: I was working. It exploded and obviously I got scared. All the windows were shattered. Cars.
6: I was working on a ship. We were scared, you can imagine. All of us.
2: Ukraine's Navy said that one of its maritime drones lost control in the Black Sea. They alerted Romania in advance to help avoid any casualties. According to Kyiv, Russian jammed the vessel and interfering with the drone's navigation, causing it to veer off course and drift uncontrollably. Romanian President Nicosia Dan, meanwhile, has said that the warning allowed a timely evacuation. He said that authorities had been anticipating the possibility of such an event, allowing emergency services to take precautionary measures that helped protect civilian lives.
6: I was working on a ship. We were scared, you can imagine. All of us.
2: The blast comes just days after another drone-related incident shook the country. Last week, an alleged Russian drone crashed into an apartment building in the southeastern Romanian city of Galați, which is close to the Ukrainian border, injuring two people. Galați lies near Izmail, which is home to Ukraine's largest port on the Danube River and a frequent target of Russian attacks. Romanian officials said the drone involved in that strike was identified as a Garan 2, which is a drone of Russian origin. Drone incursions into Romanian territory have become increasingly common since the start of the war, and the latest explosion comes at a time of rising tensions across the region. Russia has deployed its nuclear-capable Oreshnik hypersonic missile system to Belarus, moving the weapon closer to NATO's eastern flank. At the same time, Ukraine has intensified long-range strikes deep inside Russian territory. Iranian Foreign Minister Abbas Araghchi has accused the United Arab Emirates of assisting the United States during the war. According to Iranian media reports, Araghchi said that Tehran has a great deal of evidence to support its claims. He alleged that the United States and Israel used Emirati airspace and territory to carry out operations against Iran. The remarks are significant because this is the first time a senior member of Iran's leadership has publicly made such a direct accusation against the UAE. Araghchi reportedly claimed that in certain cases, the UAE was not just providing support, but was directly involved in military operations. Now, these claims offer an insight into why Iran has stepped up its rhetoric against the UAE. During the weeks of fighting before a fragile ceasefire was reached, the UAE was hit by at least 2,800 missiles and drones launched by Iran. This is more than any other Gulf state or Israel. Last month, a Wall Street Journal report claimed that the United Arab Emirates played a bigger military role in the war. It carried out dozens of coordinated airstrikes on Iranian targets. However, the UAE has always rejected such allegations. Abu Dhabi has denied any involvement in covert military actions that would violate the sovereignty of other states. Emirati officials have consistently maintained that the country does not support secret operations against its regional neighbors. Before the war, Gulf nations had publicly stated their airspace and military facilities would not be used for attacks on Iran. But as the conflict escalated and Tehran launched waves of missiles and drones across the region, several countries reportedly considered their positions. The UAE has reportedly strengthened security cooperation with both the US and Israel during this war. In fact, reports indicate that Israel deployed Iron Dome batteries and military personnel to help defend the UAE during the war. Such allegations could further increase tensions in West Asia, that too at a time when the region is already grappling with multiple security challenges and deep geopolitical divisions. A fresh maritime standoff is unfolding in the South China Sea. China and Taiwan are once again caught in a battle for control over the strategic waters. The confrontation comes amid rising military activity and growing defense preparations in Taiwan. Now, these are the images of the latest standoff between the two countries. Taiwan's Coast Guard claims a Chinese Coast Guard vessel entered the restricted waters near the Pratas Island, which is also known as Dongsha. Taiwan says the Chinese ship ignored warnings and accelerated, in fact, altered the course toward the island. Taiwanese vessels responded with close-range maneuvers. Both sides exchanged warnings over radio communications. And Tapai described this incident as a deliberate provocation. It says that this was the third Chinese maritime incursion near Taiwan in the past month. Pratas Island is also known as Dongsha Island. It's located 440 kilometers southwest of Taiwan's mainland and about 300 kilometers southeast of Hong Kong. The island is a strategically vital atoll at the northern edge of the South China Sea. It is controlled and administered by Taiwan, but it's actively claimed by China. The maritime confrontation comes against the backdrop of wider military pressure from Beijing. Taiwan says China has stepped up naval, coast guard and air activity around the island. According to Taiwan's defense ministry, dozens of Chinese military aircraft and multiple naval vessels were detected operating near Taiwan in the recent days. Meanwhile, Taiwan is strengthening its military prowess. This is, remember, Taiwan's Altair 600-meter drones. The Taiwanese military displayed its military might during live fire drone drills in Yilan. Now, these drones are used to target maritime objectives for the first time. China considers Taiwan as part of its own territory. Beijing has repeatedly refused to rule out the use of force to achieve reunification. Chinese officials maintain that activities around Taiwan are aimed at safeguarding what they call national sovereignty. Tapai is also expanding its anti-ship missile arsenal. Reports suggest that Taiwan plans to more than double its stockpile by 2029. The strategy is designed to deter any blockade or invasion attempt. Taiwanese President Lai Ching-te has pushed for higher defense spending and faster military modernization as well. The U.S., meanwhile, remains Taiwan's most important security partner, but questions have emerged after President Trump's recent visit to China. Trump had suggested future arms sales to Taiwan could become part of the broader negotiations with Beijing, and that has sparked concerns in Tapai. However, the U.S. Secretary of State, Marco Rubio, insisted that there has been no change in American policy. He said that Washington remains committed to preserving the status quo across the Taiwan Strait. He also pointed to a record U.S. arms sale that has been approved for Taiwan last year. But Beijing continues to oppose any military cooperation between Washington and Taipei. Chinese officials have warned against deeper U.S.-Taiwan defense ties. All right, shifting our focus now, India is set for yet another key election. This time, 27 seats of the Rajya Sabha, the upper house, are up for grabs. While the Bharatiya Janata Party-led National Democratic Alliance will look to enhance its tally, the Congress is looking to shore up its numbers as well. Our next report gets you more details.
7: After the five-state assembly polls, India is gearing up for yet another electoral battle. This time, 27 seats of Rajya Sabha are up for grabs. While the last date for filing nominations is June 8, the poll will be held on June 18. Only elected state assembly members can cast their vote in this election. At present, the BJP-led National Democratic Alliance holds 17 seats, out of which BJP alone has 12 MPs. While four seats are vacant, the rest belong to the opposition. One of the key candidates in the fray is Congress Chief Mallikarjun Kharge. He submitted his nomination from Karnataka in presence of leader of the opposition in the Lok Sabha, Rahul Gandhi. Apart from Kharge, Congress announced a list of six more candidates. Media and Publicity Department Chairman Pawan Khera and Mansoor Ali Khan will enter Rajya Sabha for the first time. Also, Praveen Chakravarti has been fielded from Tamil Nadu after Ally TVK allocated this seat to the Congress. Ex-MP Meenakshi Natarajan features on the list apart from Neeraj Dangi and Pranav Jha. On the other hand, BJP has named candidates for 11 seats, replacing all the incumbents. The names on the list include senior leaders Tarun Chugh and Rajneesh Agarwal. The party has also nominated four young candidates from Gujarat, two ex-state chiefs Rajasthan Satish Punia and Arunachal Pradesh's Tai Tagak also made the cut. Sitting Manipur BJP Sharda Devi is also on the list. Apart from this, Debashish Samantre, who quit as a BJD MP in the last week of May, was nominated as well. Crucially, two sitting union ministers, Ravneet Singh Bittu and George Kurian, were not nominated by BJP. This has spurred speculation about a possible reshuffle in the union cabinet. A twist in

0: The deal might be in the offing in the state of Jharkhand. The JMM-led alliance can win both seats going into the polls as it has 56 legislators. However, uncertainty prevails over the fate of one seat, as some Congress allies are believed to be upset. Also, the BJP has muddied the waters by hinting at fielding a candidate despite having just 24 members. So how are the results likely to pan out? As per the current tally, the ruling NDA is set to increase its strength by one seat to 19. This is mainly banking on Andhra Pradesh, where TDP and Janasena Party are set to win 4 seats unopposed. Overall, NDA's tally is likely to rise to 149. Congress will also gain, as it is likely to win 7 seats, up from 4 which it holds currently. On the whole, the opposition is set to lose 1 seat. Bureau Report, we on World is One.
1: All right, with that, it's a wrap on this edition of We on Pulse. Thanks very much for joining us at the moment. Bye-bye.

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1: 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Wildfires, droughts, and melting glaciers. Can we reverse the damage? Explore the harrowing effects of climate change. 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
2: 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A show that dives deep into the stories which shock and mystify. The victims, the accused, and the sinister float. 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
1: The earth is sending distress signals. Wildfires, droughts, and melting glaciers. Can we reverse the damage? Explore the harrowing effects of climate change. It's a wake-up call, global emergency. 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
2: Where darkness hides behind every corner. where the truth is stranger than fiction. A show that dives deep into the stories which shock and mystify the victims, the accused, and the sinister plot. Prime is your front row seat to darkness.

Hello and welcome. You're watching Beyond World is One. My name is Mohammed Saleh, and these are the headlines. Russian President Vladimir Putin says that he thinks there's no point in meeting his Ukrainian counterpart Volodymyr Zelensky until a peace deal is ready. And this comes after Zelensky released an open letter calling for a face-to-face meeting.

Romania's defense ministry says that a marine drone self-detonated at the Black Sea port of Constanta. The port was evacuated before the drone exploded and no casualties have been reported so far. Romania has not confirmed where this marine drone actually originated from. The Iranian state media said that Iran's navy fired warning shots at the US destroyers operating in the Gulf of Oman. It's claimed that the US vessels ignored radio warnings and continued with their approach.

And Iran's state news agency says that Supreme Leader Mujtaba Khamenei has pardoned or has reduced the sentences of as many as about 2,000 prisoners. The clemency was granted on the occasion of the Shia holiday of Eid al-Ghadir. The Lebanese state media has said that at least about 10 more of the Lebanese people have been killed and 14 others injured in some fresh Israeli bombings. Israel has conducted over a dozen attacks in Lebanon despite the efforts to shore up this very, very tenuous ceasefire that has been brokered by Donald Trump. And India's GDP continues to grow at a very impressive 7.7% in the financial year 2026 in the January till March quarter. However, the growth has been slightly lower from the 8% due to a decline in the manufacturing sector. The RBI has projected a growth rate of 6.6% for financial year 2026-27. Thank you.

Three Siberian tiger cubs born at a zoo in Slovenia's capital, marking a major contribution to conservation efforts for one of the world's rarest and most endangered big cat species.

0: The crisis has gotten worse for a struggling Cuba as the U.S. has slapped fresh sanctions on several incumbent and former leaders of the country. This move by Washington has come amidst a standing blockade in the country that has pushed it into a deep economic and energy crisis. As the United States has now sanctioned its president, Miguel Díaz-Canel, Washington has also slapped sanctions on members of his family, and that's not all. The U.S. has also sanctioned members of the Castro family, which included the son and the grandson of the former Cuban president, Raúl Castro. Now, these sanctions are all part of a broader stance that have been taken by the U.S. in which it claims that Cuba's communist government is threatening Americans. Now, the U.S. President Donald Trump has called the Cuban administration a quote-unquote a nasty regime which Washington, D.C. needs to get rid of.
1: We have some very good plans for Cuba. I think, you know, we have to get rid of the regime was very tough, very nasty. The difference is now they don't have money coming in. They had a lot of money coming in from Venezuela. They don't have any money coming. They had oil coming in. They had money coming in. But we're going to take care of Cuba.
2: Mr. President.
0: Now, Diaz has reacted strongly to the American actions targeting Cuba, calling the Trump administration's actions, quote unquote, imperialist onslaught. The Cuban leader, in fact, went on to state that the sanctions and other pressure tactics strengthen the scenario of conflict between Cuba and the United States. While Cuba has been under a U.S. trade embargo since 1962, Trump has drastically ramped up pressure in recent months, cutting off its fuel supplies and threatening to take over the island. So as the crisis has gripped Cuba, countries like Mexico have now come to its aid, sending fuel and other essential supplies. The U.S. has also charged Raúl Castro with murder or for his alleged involvement in the 1996 incident in which Cuban jets had shot down planes operated by a group of Cuban exiles. Cuba is the next country in America's line of sight after the American troops carried out this capture/abduction of Venezuela's president Nicolas Maduro and brought him to New York to face trial on American soil. A massive political crack appears to have emerged in Washington, D.C., with 18 Republicans breaking ranks to support fresh aid for Ukraine and also some tougher sanctions on Russia. This vote marks one of the clearest signs yet of resistance within Trump's own party, even as the future of the legislation remains uncertain. In a rare bipartisan move, the U.S. House of Representatives has approved a major support to Ukraine, delivering a political setback to Donald Trump's efforts to keep the Congress aligned behind his foreign policy approach. Now, the House passed the Ukraine Support Act by a vote of 226-195, and with 18 Republicans joining the Democrats and an independent lawmaker to push the legislation through, the bill had been stalled for months before the lawmakers forced it onto the House floor. The legislation includes more than $1 billion in terms of direct assistance for Ukraine and up to $8 billion in terms of loans. The legislation also aims at a fresh round of sanctions targeting Russian financial institutions, energy interests, and mining operations. And the vote has come notably at a moment for Kiev. U.S. military assistance has in fact slowed down massively in recent months, while peace talks between Russia and Ukraine remain deadlocked. The bill, however, faces major hurdles ahead of the Republican leaders in the Senate have so far declined to move similar Russian sanctions legislation, saying that they are waiting for guidance from President Trump. Even if the measure were to pass the Senate, it is widely expected to face a presidential veto. The latest development has underscored the growing divisions within the Republican Party over America's role abroad and signals that support for Ukraine still commands bipartisan backing. The U.S. Energy Secretary Chris Wright has defended the Trump administration against criticism over soaring

fuel and utility prices, arguing that the spike is due to green energy policies implemented by the previous Democrat governments. The right maintained that regulatory constraints imposed over years have restricted domestic oil and gas production, tightening supply and structurally also raising costs. According to the administration, these pre-existing policy barriers are the primary drivers of elevated energy prices rather than recent geopolitical tensions in West Asia. This narrative has come as the Trump administration is attempting to distance itself from the economic fallout of the Iran conflict, while military actions and regional instability have historically pushed oil prices higher. And officials are also reframing the issue as a domestic policy failure rather than a consequence of foreign engagement. At the same time, Trump has struck a much more of an optimistic tone, repeatedly assuring the voters that a swift resolution to the conflict could bring the gasoline prices back down to $3 range. And this contrasts with more cautious projections from Wall Street's top banks and advisories. In the short term, the administration has explored unconventional measures to stabilize supply, and these include encouraging international partners such as India to purchase oil from floating Russian storage reserves. Now, such moves have effectively redistributed the global supply to ease the price pressures at home. Meanwhile, Washington continues to leverage aggressive foreign policy tactics, including the threat of strikes on Iranian energy infrastructure, to push for a negotiated settlement. Officials have argued that such measures are necessary to resolve a decades-long standoff with Tehran, and overall, the administration's strategy reflects a dual approach, shifting domestic blame onto prior environmental policies while also pursuing geopolitical pressure to mitigate market volatility. And our next story is from Southeast Asia. 5 months after the deadly clashes, tensions are again simmering between Thailand and Cambodia yet again. At this time, Cambodia has accused Thailand of building 36 new Buddha statues while destroying Hindu ones. Take a look at this report.

0: Last year, Southeast Asia was rocked by a major conflict as Thailand and Cambodia engaged in two major rounds of deadly clashes over a long-standing border dispute. The devastation was widespread. Close to 150 people were killed. 650,000 persons were displaced at the peak of the conflict. While both sides agreed to a ceasefire on December 27th, tensions are simmering yet again. Cambodia lodged a formal protest, alleging that Thailand constructed 36 Buddha statues, flagpoles, roads, and barbed wire barriers in disputed areas like Prae Vihear. It accused Thailand of consolidating its control over unlawfully occupied Cambodian territory. However, there is a religious angle too. Cambodian Defense Minister Prak Sokhon claimed that Buddhist statues had been built by destroying Hindu ones. For instance, he stated that a Vishnu temple was demolished. Bangkok, though, denied any ceasefire breach. It stressed that the statues serve as spiritual landmarks and a morale booster for troops and residents of the border areas. In December last year, a major row broke out as Thailand demolished a statue of Lord Vishnu along the disputed border. Back then, India too voiced concern, saying that such disrespectful acts hurt sentiments of followers around the world. 2 months ago, Cambodia also protested Thailand holding a ceremony at the ruins of the ancient Tak Wai Temple. The ruins were taken over by Thailand during last year's conflict. This event was attended by Thailand's defense and cultural ministers. Prae Vihear Temple also suffered considerable damage due to the clashes. This World Heritage Site was awarded to Cambodia in 1962. Amid this, a new maritime front has opened up. Both nations are staking claim to 10,000 square miles of sea in the Gulf of Thailand. This zone is estimated to hold oil and natural gas reserves worth nearly $300 billion. Cambodia has now sought United Nations mediation to resolve this dispute.
1: We have taken the steps to protect Cambodia's sovereignty and

0: maritime rights in accordance with international law. Cambodia has always sought to resolve disputes with our neighbors peacefully.
1: While Thailand has agreed to join the United Nations-led arbitration process, it remains to be seen whether both nations can achieve lasting peace. Bureau Report, World is One.
2: The Cockroach Janata Party, the satirical online movement that has gained traction in the last month, is scheduled to hold its first physical protest in New Delhi, conditional on permission being granted from the police for the Cockroach Janata Party members to hold this protest. The founder, Abhijit Dibke, is en route to New Delhi, flying in from the United States to lead a protest at Jantar Mantar. However, the founder has asked supporters and protesters to first gather at the police station to seek permission for a demonstration. In the latest, the police has said that they are yet to receive a request from the CJP, which they will examine if and when they file one. The climate activist Sonam Wangchuk, interestingly, will also be joining this protest in the national capital. The Cockroach Janata Party representatives have repeatedly demanded for Education Minister Dharmendra Pradhan's resignation in the wake of the NEET examination fiasco. The CJP, which recently began as an online-only discourse and movement, appointed three spokespersons this week. The party has held its first press conference, highlighting the increasing frustration of the Indian youth. Soon after the identities of the spokespersons were revealed, an older tweet of the chief CJP spokesperson Saurav Das is now into a spotlight. The tweet from 2017 shows the legal journalist praising the Indian Prime Minister 9 years ago. The founder Abhijit Dibke also came under scrutiny last month when his past connection to Aam Aadmi Party had become public. Now, Dibke had previously worked with the Aam Aadmi Party on its social media and digital outreach campaigns. Abhijit Dibke is a political communications strategist who hails from Aurangabad in the state of Maharashtra. He studied journalism in Pune before moving to the United States for higher education and is currently based out of Boston. The Cockroach Janata Party was set up after the Chief Justice of India, Surya Kant, referred to young people who criticized the government as cockroaches and parasites during a hearing. Surya Kant later said that his comments were apparently taken out of context and he didn't mean what was said. The Peru's presidential race is headed into a nail-biting finish, with voters set to choose between two sharply different visions for the country's future. Now, after months of political turmoil, allegations of irregularity and growing public frustration over crime, candidates have made their final appeals ahead of the runoff. The Peru's hotly contested presidential election campaign has now reached its peak, with a conservative candidate, Keiko Fujimori, and the leftist rival Roberto Sanchez making their last pitches to the voters and attacking each other. Before the decisive runoff, the election of course comes at a critical juncture for the South American nation that has endured years of political instability, cycling through multiple presidents in the last 10 years, and the rising crime, economic uncertainty and public distrust in political institutions has dominated the campaign. Now, Fujimori, a familiar face in the Peruvian politics and daughter of former President Alberto Fujimori, campaigned on restoring order and strengthening security. She's making her fourth run for the presidency, and she remains a polarizing figure, with supporters praising her tough stance on crime, while critics have pointed to the legacy of her father's rule. Her opponent, Roberto Sanchez, represents the left and has positioned himself as a candidate for political change and social reform. However, his campaign has faced turbulence and prosecutors have filed charges against him related to campaign finance disclosures, allegations that he has strongly denied. The runoff also follows a chaotic first round in April, and that was marred by alleged voting disruptions, delayed ballot deliveries and accusations of fraud, drawing out counting process fueled political tensions. Albania remains at the center of protests.

0: restore a luxury tourism project thousands are opposing. This development is linked to US President Donald Trump's son-in-law Jared Kushner. Now, the unrest has been triggered by the growing concerns over Albania's sensitive coastal ecosystems that are being compromised. The demonstrators gathered in the capital Tirana carrying banners demanding for the resignation of Prime Minister Edi Rama and calling for the cancellation of the plan. Local media call the movement a flamingo revolution as campaigners are seeking to keep construction out of one of Albania's most ecologically important coastal zones.
1: People want him to resign because he's trying to give the land of our country. He's trying to treat our country as a personal property of him and his family and his collaborators.
2: Albania is not for sale, so all of these developments that are happening right now in Zvornik, but also in other protected areas in Albania, are coming because of the change in the law for protected areas in 2024.
0: The protests, in fact, intensified after footage emerged showing preliminary construction activity and bulldozers operating near the protected area. The Prime Minister Edi Rama has defended the investment, arguing that it will help transform Albania into a major tourism destination and also bring some significant economic benefits. In the latest, Edi Rama has said that there is no project finalized yet, and Albania's Prime Minister has made these comments during an ongoing EU summit in Montenegro.
3: There is no reason to worry as far as there is no project, and because the top architects, among the best in the world, the top engineers, landscape architects are engaged, and it's not the aim to do some disruption with nature, but the aim is to make something unique that will be amazing for Albanians, but it will be also a gift of Albania to all of you in Europe.
0: The environmental groups say that the dispute is about far more than a single resort project. The proposed development, estimated at around $1.4 billion, will include several luxury hotels along the southern coast and the transformation of the Sazan Island, as well as the protected Vyoshnartha. Vyoshnartha is one of the Mediterranean's last largely intact coastal ecosystems and serves as a critical habitat for wildlife, including flamingos, migratory birds, Mediterranean monk seals, and nesting loggerhead sea turtles. Albania's bird protection group says that the area is the country's only nesting site for flamingos, with as many as about 7,000 birds passing through annually. Now, could artificial intelligence actually help stop the next pandemic before it breaks out? Now, scientists at the University of Cambridge believe that they may have taken a major step in this direction with a new AI-designed vaccine that is capable of targeting entire families of viruses. In what researchers are calling a breakthrough for medicine and artificial intelligence, scientists at the University of Cambridge have reportedly developed a new type of vaccine that is designed entirely by AI and is being tested on human volunteers and not on AI. Unlike traditional vaccines, which are built to target a specific virus or variant, this experimental vaccine is designed to provide protection against an entire family of viruses, including future strains that may not even exist at the moment. The scientists gathered genetic data from known coronaviruses identified through global surveillance programs and then fed the information into an artificial intelligence system. The AI then designed what researchers are calling could be a super antigen, a key vaccine component that would be capable of training the immune system to recognize common features that are shared across many related viruses, and that means the vaccine could potentially remain effective even if viruses mutate or jump from animals to humans, a process that has triggered several global outbreaks in the past. While the project remains in its early stages, the implications could be massive. Scientists are already applying the same technology to develop broader vaccines against influenza and Ebola. And experts believe that the approach could eventually transform how vaccines are developed, shifting from reacting to outbreaks to preparing.

preparing for them even before these outbreaks happen. And with that, it's a wrap on this edition of our newscast. And just as we go, we'll leave you with these images that have drawn attention around the world. Thanks for watching.

0: debates, elections, alliances, controversies, and power play. Stories that analyze global and domestic politics. A dedicated show with varied perspectives, expert take, citizens' voices, detailed ground reports, and in-depth coverage from political corridors of the world. This is Race to Power. 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
2: Where darkness hides behind every corner. Where the truth is stranger than fiction. A show that dives deep into the stories which shock and mystify. The victims, the accused, and the sinister plot. Prime Crime is your front row seat to darkness. From the bustling trading floors of Wall Street to the vibrant exchanges of Asian stock markets, WEON breaks it down for you to make sense of what's happening. As we reveal the key factors behind events, strategic battles, and the game-changing business decisions that shape the world. We bring you all of this and more on World Business Watch. 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

Hello and welcome. You're watching Beyond World is One. My name is Mohammed Saleh, and let's start this broadcast by taking a quick look at the headlines. Ukrainian President Volodymyr Zelensky says that Russian President Vladimir Putin is choosing war again. By rejecting his call to meet face to face, Putin has said that there's no point in the meeting until a peace deal is ready. The Iran state news agency has said that the Supreme Leader Mujtaba Khamenei has pardoned or reduced the sentences of as many as about 2,000 prisoners. The clemency was granted on the occasion of the Shia holiday of Eid al-Adha.

The Lebanese state media has said that about 10 people have been killed and 14 others injured in fresh Israeli attacks, and Israel has conducted over a dozen attacks on Lebanon as part of the recent efforts to shore up the ceasefire between the two nations. And the head of South Korea's election commission resigns after massive protests outside of a polling station in Seoul. The protesters blocked the polling booth because it ran out of ballot paper during Wednesday's local body elections.

And Bitcoin falls to its lowest level since October 2024, dropping below the $60,000 mark. The last time it was below $60,000 was before Donald Trump's election as the American president. And three Siberian tiger cubs born at a zoo in Slovenia's capital mark a major contribution to conservation efforts for one of the world's rarest and most endangered big cat species.

0: Now, there are fresh fears of a widening West Asia war. Oman briefly suspended crude oil loading operations at its largest oil terminal, Mina Al-Fahel, following an explosion near the offshore mooring berths. Reuters, citing certain unnamed sources, reported that the blast was caused by a suspected drone attack. However, the authorities have not publicly identified those responsible. It is still unclear as to when and how the attack happened. On Wednesday, the Iranian state media reported that Tehran had targeted an American military ship hosting a control and command center while it was approaching the Iranian territorial waters in the Gulf of Oman. However, the U.S. Central Command has denied Iran's allegation. Mina Al-Fahel, located at the Gulf of Oman outside the Strait of Hormuz, is one of the country's most important oil export terminals. Mina Al-Fahel is positioned strategically outside of the highly volatile Strait of Hormuz. Situated on the coast near Muscat, the terminal serves as a primary lifeline for Oman's crude exports, handling anywhere from 800,000 to 900,000 barrels per day. Now, Oman has long acted as a back-channel diplomatic mediator between the United States and Tehran, and any infrastructure disruption on its territory marks a critical escalation in the wider West Asia conflict. Now, Iran knows that it needs Oman's cooperation to give any Hormuz fee arrangement credibility. Oman, on the other hand, is aware that it can de-escalate tensions by making sure that these fees never harden into an arrangement that is permanent or looks like a toll for the Americans. Now, Oman is resisting the U.S. pressure to break its links with Iran. It insists that it has only been negotiating with Tehran on a future management system for the Strait of Hormuz that would be compliant with international law. But the American President Donald Trump last week, in off-the-cuff remark, threw Oman into the spotlight, and he's categorically threatened to bomb Oman. But Muscat has tried to assuage Washington by saying that the Sultanate is opposed to a system of tolls and will uphold the principle of freedom of navigation. At present, Oman is in fact trying to find a formula that gives Iran enough of a claim for victory, and it gives the U.S. enough to avoid acknowledging that any of its red lines were crossed, and gives the global economy and shipping industry enough confidence to believe that the Strait of Hormuz is open for trade again. Israel reportedly deployed military and intelligence units in Azerbaijan during its war on Iran along with the Americans as part of its secret network across West Asia to facilitate the operations against Tehran. However, what is interesting is this. Azerbaijan has flatly, officially rejected these reports. According to a report that has appeared in CNN, the Israeli forces apparently operated from multiple locations in southern Azerbaijan near Iran's northern border. There were special commando units that were reportedly stationed at a location as part of the operation just 96 kilometers from the Iranian city of Tabriz, one of the Israeli targets during the Iran war. The site reportedly offered Israel a very strategic vantage point for intelligence gathering activities. Now, in a statement, the Azerbaijani Foreign Ministry has rejected this CNN report, describing the allegations to be entirely baseless. It's also demanded that the report should in fact be retracted. Now, the reported Israeli deployment in Azerbaijan was among several military positions that Israel is said to have maintained across West Asia, and that gave its military some form of breathing space. It also has underscored the role allegedly played by Iran's neighbor in supporting operations against Tehran and getting involved deeper into the war. According to this American report, other locations which allegedly acted as a covert Israeli base included places in Iraq, the United Arab Emirates, and also Somaliland that has broken away from Somalia. A maritime drone detonated at Romania's Black Sea port of Constanta, exploding near an oil terminal. No casualties have been reported so far. But the blast has unnerved the residents along the coast. The explosion was the second major incident in a populated area in the span of a week. It has now sparked fears that the war in Ukraine could increasingly spill beyond the country's borders. The videos from the scene captured the moment of the explosion. There was a massive blast that echoed across the coastline, followed by thick black smoke billowing above the water. The Romanian authorities quickly evacuated the coastal zone. More than 1,000 people were moved away from the area while 2 helicopters were deployed to search for any additional explosive devices. Emergency alerts were also sent to residents and tourists, warning them to stay away from the coastline within a 1 kilometer radius.
1: A fost văzută la mal.
0: And amongst those caught in the moment was a Romanian public television journalist, Anna Maria Stansu. During a live broadcast, she was forced to run for cover as the drone exploded nearby. The port workers described hearing a huge blast before smoke engulfed the area, and eyewitnesses reported shattered windows and damaged vehicles parked near the blast site.

0: I was working. It exploded and obviously I got scared. All the windows were shattered. Cars.
1: I was working on a ship. We were scared, you can imagine. All of us.
2: The Ukraine's Navy said that one of its maritime drones lost control in the Black Sea. They alerted Romania in advance to help avoid any casualties. And according to Kiev, the Russians apparently jammed the vessel, interfering with the drone's navigation system, causing it to veer off the course and to drift uncontrollably. Romanian President Nicușor Dan has said that the warning allowed a timely evacuation, and he further said that authorities have been anticipating the possibility of such an event, allowing emergency services to take precautionary measures that help protect civilian lives.
1: I was working on a ship. We were scared, you can imagine. All of us.
2: The blast has come just days after another drone-related incident shook the country. Last week, an alleged Russian drone crashed into an apartment building in southeastern Romanian city of Galați, close to the Ukrainian border, injuring about two people. Galați lies near Izmail, which is home to Ukraine's largest port on the Danube River and a frequent target of Russian attacks. The Romanian official said that the drone involved in the strike was identified as Jiran-2, a drone of Russian origin. The drone incursions into Romanian airspace have become increasingly common since the start of the war. The latest explosion has come at a time of rising tensions across the region. Russia has deployed its nuclear-capable Oreshnik hypersonic missile system to Belarus, moving the weapon closer to NATO's eastern flank. At the same time, Ukraine has also intensified its long-range strikes deep inside of the Russian territory. The leaks have been detected and apparently have been repaired at the International Space Station. The astronauts working on the ISS had been briefly asked to shelter inside of a docked capsule. In a statement, NASA said that Russian colleagues assessed the leak repairs, during which four astronauts, two from the United States, one from France and one from Russia, were asked to take shelter in the capsule. Shortly afterwards, they were asked to step out once it was safe again. A statement by NASA's spokesperson says, and I quote, NASA has instructed the crew members inside of the Dragon spacecraft to end the safe haven procedures and to return to planned operations on board the space station. But the space station has released an audio in which instructions are being given to the astronauts. Listen in.
3: Station Houston on Space to Ground 2 for all USOS crew members. Needs you to execute procedure, EMER procedure 3.4, Crew Dragon establish safe haven. And if we need to suit up, we will do that once we're inside the Dragon. We will not suit up prior.
4: Houston, station on 2, we copy all 3.4, no suit up required. We will put that in work.
3: Good read back.
2: The Russian space agency Roscosmos has said that in a statement that two air leak sites were recorded while pressurizing the transfer chamber known as PRK. Let's also now take a quick look as to what is making headlines across India. Now, the Indian Prime Minister Narendra Modi has inaugurated the Namo Hospital in Daman's Silvassa. The hospital is developed to cater nearly 1,500 OPD patients, and the district healthcare facility is expected to strengthen access to quality healthcare services for the people across the region. Meanwhile, the Prime Minister also inaugurated the new terminal of the state-of-the-art Namo Airport in Daman, aimed at boosting regional connectivity.

The Union Minister for Petroleum and Natural Gas, Hardeep Singh Puri, has announced that natural gas is being discovered at Srivijayapuram 3 well, about 15 kilometers from the east coast of the Andaman Islands. The Puri announced that the natural gas has been discovered at a depth of 355 meters in a social media post. Puri said that the discovery reinforces the vast energy potential of the Andaman Sea and marks another success in the ongoing exploration campaign in the basin.

The Border Security Force South Bengal Frontier celebrated the World Environment Day with a mass sampling plantation drive at its campus in Kolkata's New Town. This initiative is part of a wider commitment by the BSF to protect India's natural heritage.

0: In a sweeping organizational overhaul, the Trinamool Congress in West Bengal has announced some major changes after the party's National Working Committee meeting in Kolkata. The TMC is also set to move the Calcutta High Court against West Bengal Assembly Speaker Ratindra Bose's decision to recognize Rita Brata Banerjee as the leader of the opposition, calling this move to be illegal. The TMC chief, Mamata Banerjee, has unveiled a new leadership structure dominated by loyalists and veteran leaders ahead of key political battles, including the 2029 Lok Sabha elections. While Abhishek Banerjee has retained his position as the party's National General Secretary, Derek O'Brien and Dola Sen have been appointed as the joint secretaries to assist him. The TMC MP Kalyan Banerjee has announced that key decisions were in fact made in the party's National Working Committee. In another major change, Senior Minister Chandrima Bhattacharya replaced the veteran organiser Subrata Bakshi as the party's West Bengal State President. Bakshi, on the other hand, had been named the Vice President in the National Working Committee. Equally notable is the omission of Firhad Hakim, a trusted Mamata aide, from the revamped structure. This comes just 2 days after he stepped down as the mayor of Kolkata Municipal Corporation. The party has also reshuffled several key leadership roles, including state and wing-level appointments across its ranks. Now, earlier in the day, the TMC leaders, in fact, arrived at the party chief Mamata Banerjee's residence for a meeting. The reshuffle has come just 2 days after the TMC dissolved all its committees and frontal organizations across West Bengal, and this follows a rebellion by a section of its MLAs who challenged the party leadership after its recent electoral setback. The party rift further widened after nearly about 60 MLAs backed the expelled TMC leader Rita Pratap Banerjee, who was later elected as the leader of the opposition in West Bengal Assembly. It's been 37 years after the Tiananmen Square crackdown, and still the event remains one of China's most sensitive political chapters. And this year, the families of victims say that they've been barred from visiting the graves of their loved ones ahead of this anniversary, even as memorial events are being held across the state. Take a look at this poll.
1: For decades, relatives of Tiananmen victims have marked June 4th with quiet tributes at a Beijing cemetery. But this year, members of the Tiananmen Mothers Group say authorities barred their annual gathering, allowing visits only under strict conditions and police supervision. While remembrance faced curbs in China, candlelight vigils lit up cities across the world. Hundreds gathered in Taiwan, protesters rallied in Sydney, and tributes were held in several cities to honor the victims.
2: I believe that it's important that everyone continues to celebrate and commemorate the spirit of Tiananmen, of the students' uprising for and their passion for democracy and human rights, especially as we face geopolitical tension and threats of our own here. And so that's why we should be commemorating this every year.
3: Every year I come here, and if I can, but this year I especially want to show I stand with Hong Kong people for about 1 year. We were so

0: we staying in peaceful city, but we suffered so much when we watch the protests and the depression happened in Hong Kong. So many young people being bashed, beaten, arrested.
1: The Tiananmen protest began in April 1989 as a student-led movement calling for political reform, greater freedoms, and an end to corruption. The demonstrations quickly grew, drawing support from workers, intellectuals, and ordinary citizens. On June 3rd and 4th, Chinese troops moved into Beijing with tanks and armored vehicles to disperse the protests. Hundreds were killed, though the exact death toll remains disputed, and thousands were later arrested. More than three decades later, Beijing still continues to defend the crackdown as necessary to maintain order. Public discussion remains heavily restricted, commemorations face curbs, and the events of June 4th continue to be closely censored. The Tiananmen protest also saw an iconic moment when a protester wearing a white t-shirt and trousers with a shopping bag in hand stood in front of a column of PLA tanks to block them from leaving the area. He was nicknamed the Tank Man and soon became the symbol of peaceful resistance. As the Tiananmen anniversary passes each year, the contrast remains stark. Public commemorations across the world laced with strict silence at home. Yet for the families of the victims, the search for remembrance and recognition continues. Bureau Report, WEON. World is One.
2: Our next story is about the very humble bumblebee. It's often thought of as the traditional honeybee's bigger and hairier cousin, but new research now suggests that it could in fact even be the smarter cousin of the bee family. Researchers from the University of Oulu in Finland have published a new paper which changes our understanding of how bumblebee brain works. They created an experiment to mimic the 100-year-old box and banana problem, and that experiment put bananas just out of reach of some chimpanzees. But the chimps had a box placed next to them, and the chimps realized that the box could be moved underneath the banana so that they could actually reach it. And that is how we discovered that chimpanzees actually are pretty smart. Now, replace the banana with a tasty sugary blue dot, and replace the box with a plastic foam ball. And now you have the modern bumblebee-friendly version of this box and banana experiment. The researchers in Finland decided to see if the bees had some ingenuity and the hovering hairball delivered. The sugary blue dot was placed on the ceiling of a container, and the chamber was too small for the bees to fly in, so they decided to roll out a different solution. Quite literally, almost 75% of the bees tested pushed the ball beneath the blue dot and then proceeded to climb the ball to reach the sweet target. Now, the experiment shows that bumblebees have problem-solving skills, so far only seen in a handful of animals. Humans have known for a while that apes and elephants are quite bright, but this is the first time that an insect such as a bumblebee has now made it into the elite genius club. And this despite the fact that a bumblebee has a brain size of a sesame seed. The experiment also goes on to show that nature is full of surprises, and even something as tiny as a bumblebee can actually be a lot more intelligent than we think. And with that, it's a wrap on this edition of our newscast. Stay tuned to WEON.

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1: It's by blending special stories, stories of the day, breaking alerts and cultural wigglers. From the

0: From the bustling trading floors of Wall Street to the vibrant exchanges of Asian stock markets, WEON breaks it down for you to make sense of what's happening. As we reveal the key factors behind events, strategic battles, and the game-changing business decisions that shape the world. We bring you all of this and more on World Business Watch.
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0: From the bustling trading floors of Wall Street to the vibrant exchanges of Asian stock markets, WEON breaks it down for you to make sense of what's happening. As we reveal the key factors behind events, strategic battles, and the game-changing business decisions that shape the world. We bring you all of this and more on World Business Watch.
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Hello, you're watching Beyond Pulse. I'm Shreya Upadhyay. Up ahead, we get you all that has been happening across the world. Let's quickly take you through the top stories that we're tracking at this hour. Russian President Vladimir Putin says that he thinks there's no point in meeting his Ukrainian counterpart, Volodymyr Zelensky, until a peace deal is ready. This comes after Zelensky released an open letter calling for a face-to-face meeting.

Romania's defense ministry says that a marine drone self-detonated at the Black Sea port of Constanta. The port was evacuated before the drone exploded. No casualties have been reported so far. Romania has not confirmed where the drone originated from. Iranian state media says Iran's navy fired warning shots at U.S. destroyers operating in the Gulf of Oman. It claims that the U.S. vessels ignored radio warnings and continued their approach. Iran's state news agency says that Supreme Leader Mujtaba Khamenei has pardoned or reduced the sentences of 2,000 prisoners. The clemency was granted on the occasion of the Shia holiday of Eid al-Ghadir.

India's GDP grows at 7.7% in FY2026. In the January to March quarter, growth slows from 8 to 7.8% due to a decline in the manufacturing sector. The Reserve Bank of India has projected a growth rate of 6.6% for FY2027. FIFA officially bans vuvuzelas from the 2026 FIFA World Cup. In the US, Mexico and Canada, the plastic horns will not be allowed inside the 16 World Cup stadia across North America. Three Siberian tiger cubs born at a zoo in Slovenia's capital mark a major contribution to conservation efforts for one of the world's rarest and most endangered big cat species.

Top story at this hour. Russian President Vladimir Putin has renewed his pitch to India. He's offered the joint development and supply of the Sukhoi Su-57 stealth fighter jet. Now remember, this defense push comes at a crucial moment for India's defense planners. The Indian Air Force continues to grapple with the shrinking fighter squadron strength, even as regional air power competition to dominate the skies intensifies. Our next report gets you more.

0: As India gears up to add fifth-generation aircraft to its arsenal, Russian President Vladimir Putin has made a strong pitch for it. He has offered New Delhi his fifth-generation Su-57 fighter jet, while seeking to co-develop it further.
1: You know, this aircraft could have been our joint project. We built it independently, but we are ready to work with India in this field to supply this aircraft, to keep developing it. We don't have any issues with it, any limitations. Same goes for air defense systems.
0: Last year, US President Donald Trump offered F-35 stealth fighter jets to Prime Minister Narendra Modi at the White House. The timing of the offers is crucial. China is working on 2 sixth-generation projects, the Chengdu J-36 and the Shenyang J-50. Pakistan's plans to acquire China's Shenyang J-35 AE stealth fighters has raised concerns. So, which fighter jet is more powerful when it comes to securing the skies? The F-35 dominates in stealth and sensor fusion, making it the most combat-tested stealth jet globally. Built around first-look, first-strike capabilities, it has a top speed of Mach 1.6 and a combat range of 1,500 kilometers. It comes with a hefty price tag of $80 to $110 million per unit. In comparison, Russia's Su-57 boasts Mach 2 speed and 1,900 kilometers range, costs significantly less at $35 to $40 million. It focuses on speed and maneuverability with a versatile payload, but limited stealth and production numbers hinder its impact. India is yet to make a decision. Despite the advantage the F-35 offers, US defense deals often come with strict conditions, including restrictions on technology sharing. New Delhi hasn't completely shut the door on Moscow's offer. The IAF has been dependent on Russian fighter jets for nearly 6 decades now. But the Indian government is carving its own path to military modernization. It is gradually shifting towards domestically developed fifth-generation jet advanced medium combat aircraft. The project aims to deliver 7 squadrons by 2035, pushing India into an elite club of stealth aircraft manufacturers alongside the US, Russia and China. Bureau Report, WION. World is One.
2: Meanwhile, President Putin delivered the keynote address at the plenary session on the St. Petersburg International Economic Forum. Putin set out Russia's views on major economic and geopolitical issues amid a rapidly evolving global landscape and much more. Take a listen.
3: We see the upheavals shaking energy markets, the tensions being provoked in specific regions, most notably at present in the Middle East, and the implementation of short-sighted policies by the European bureaucracy, which is accompanied by aggressive rhetoric, leads to a further erosion of Europe's standing in the global economy and undermines both regional and global security. European elites are practically fomenting chaos and attempting to drag an ever-growing number of countries into it. I already said this, sanctions and blocking of Russia's sovereign reserves have irreversibly impacted the standing of international currencies, the dollar and the euro. This is simply an obvious fact. We must acknowledge this. Now all countries, and I want to emphasize this, all without exception, just like Russia, could lose access to their legitimate assets in dollars or euros, as well as Western financial and payment infrastructure. We all understand that the issue is one of unfair competition. Russia views global changes not only as a threat, but also as immense opportunities. And to capitalize on them, we aim to act swiftly and pragmatically. I will reiterate, the roots of the current global turbulence lie in the transition from a vertical, hierarchical model, which served the interests of a small number of states, to a more complex, distributed, and multipolar one. GDP grew by 1.3% in April of this year. From January through April of this year, it grew

0: by an additional 0.2%. And what would I like to say about this? Of course, we hear criticism coming at us from all sides, claiming that everything is falling apart. Yes, but we have fallen to the very level at which Eurozone countries have been living for the past few years, and we are feeling an upturn. The main thing we have preserved is the foundations of macroeconomic policy. I am confident that progress and growth will be ensured.
1: Moving on now, a maritime drone detonated at Romania's Black Sea port of Constanta exploded near an oil terminal. No casualties have been reported so far, but remember the blast unnerved residents along the coast. The explosion was the second major incident in a populated area in just a week, and it has sparked fears that the war in Ukraine could increasingly spill beyond the country's borders. Videos from the scene captured the moment of the explosion. A loud blast echoed across the coastline, followed by thick black smoke billowing above the water. Romanian authorities quickly evacuated the coastal zone. More than 1,000 people were moved away from the area, while two helicopters were deployed to search for any additional explosive devices. Emergency alerts were also sent to residents and tourists, warning them to stay away from the coastline within a 1 kilometer radius.
2: Constanța a fost văzută la mal.
1: Among those caught in the moment was Romanian public television journalist Anna Maria Stanciu. During a live broadcast, she was forced to run for cover as the drone exploded nearby. Port workers described hearing a huge bang before the smoke engulfed the area. Eyewitnesses reported shattered windows and damage to vehicles parked near the blast site.
3: I was working. It exploded and obviously I got scared. All the windows were shattered. Cars.
4: I was working on a ship. We were scared, you can imagine. All of us.
1: Ukraine's Navy said that one of its maritime drones lost control in the Black Sea. They alerted Romania in advance to help avoid any casualties. According to Kiev, Russia jammed the vessel and interfering with the drone's navigation, causing it to veer off course and drift uncontrollably. Romanian President Nicosia Dan, meanwhile, has said that the warning allowed a timely evacuation. He said that authorities had been anticipating the possibility of such an event, allowing emergency services to take precautionary measures that helped protect civilian lives.
4: I was working on a ship. We were scared, you can imagine. All of us.
1: The blast comes just days after another drone-related incident shook the country. Last week, an alleged Russian drone crashed into an apartment building in the southeastern Romanian city of Galați, which is close to the Ukrainian border, injuring two people. Galați lies near Izmail, which is home to Ukraine's largest port on the Danube River and a frequent target of Russian attacks. Romanian officials said the drone involved in that strike was identified as a Garand 2, which is a drone of Russian origin. Drone incursions into Romanian territory have become increasingly common since the start of the war, and the latest explosion comes at a time of rising tensions across the region. Russia has deployed its nuclear-capable Oreshnik hypersonic missile system to Belarus, moving the weapon closer to NATO's eastern flank. At the same time, Ukraine has intensified long-range strikes deep inside Russian territory. Iranian Foreign Minister Abbas Araghchi has accused the United Arab Emirates of assisting the United States during the war. According to Iranian media reports, Araghchi said that Tehran has a great deal of evidence to support its claims. He alleged that the United States and Israel used Emirati airspace and territory to carry out operations against Iran. The remarks are significant because this is the first time a senior member of Iran's leadership has publicly made such a direct accusation against the UAE. Araghchi reportedly claimed that in certain cases, the UAE was not just providing support but was directly involved in military operations. Now, these claims offer an insight

into why Iran has stepped up its rhetoric against the UAE. During the weeks of fighting before a fragile ceasefire was reached, the UAE was hit by at least 2,800 missiles and drones launched by Iran. This is more than any other Gulf state or Israel. Last month, a Wall Street Journal report claimed that the United Arab Emirates played a bigger military role in the war. It carried out dozens of coordinated airstrikes on Iranian targets. However, the UAE has always rejected such allegations. Abu Dhabi has denied any involvement in covert military actions that would violate the sovereignty of other states. Emirati officials have consistently maintained that the country does not support secret operations against its regional neighbors. Before the war, Gulf nations had publicly stated their airspace and military facilities would not be used for attacks on Iran. But as the conflict escalated and Tehran launched waves of missiles and drones across the region, several countries reportedly considered their positions. The UAE has reportedly strengthened security cooperation with both the US and Israel during this war. In fact, reports indicate that Israel deployed Iron Dome batteries and military personnel to help defend the UAE during the war. Such allegations could further increase tensions in West Asia, that too at a time when the region is already grappling with multiple security challenges and deep geopolitical divisions. A fresh maritime standoff is unfolding in the South China Sea. China and Taiwan are once again caught in a battle for control over the strategic waters. The confrontation comes amid rising military activity and growing defense preparations in Taiwan. Now, these are the images of the latest standoff between the two countries. Taiwan's Coast Guard claims a Chinese Coast Guard vessel entered the restricted waters near the Pratas Island, which is also known as Dongsha. Taiwan says the Chinese ship ignored warnings and accelerated, in fact, altered the course toward the island. Taiwanese vessels responded with close-range maneuvers. Both sides exchanged warnings over radio communications. And Tapai described this incident as a deliberate provocation. It says that this was the third Chinese maritime incursion near Taiwan in the past month. Pratas Island is also known as Dongsha Island. It's located 440 kilometers southwest of Taiwan's mainland and about 300 kilometers southeast of Hong Kong. The island is a strategically vital atoll at the northern edge of the South China Sea. It is controlled and administered by Taiwan, but it's actively claimed by China. The maritime confrontation comes against the backdrop of wider military pressure from Beijing. Taiwan says China has stepped up naval, coast guard and air activity around the island. According to Taiwan's defense ministry, dozens of Chinese military aircraft and multiple naval vessels were detected operating near Taiwan in the recent days. Meanwhile, Taiwan is strengthening its military prowess. This is, remember, Taiwan's Altair 600-meter drones. The Taiwanese military displayed its military might during live fire drone drills in Yilan. Now, these drones are used to target maritime objectives for the first time. China considers Taiwan as part of its own territory. Beijing has repeatedly refused to rule out the use of force to achieve reunification. Chinese officials maintain that activities around Taiwan are aimed at safeguarding what they call national sovereignty. Tapai is also expanding its anti-ship missile arsenal. Reports suggest that Taiwan plans to more than double its stockpile by 2029. The strategy is designed to deter any blockade or invasion attempt. Taiwanese President Lai Ching-te has pushed for higher defense spending and faster military modernization as well. The U.S., meanwhile, remains Taiwan's most important security partner, but questions have emerged after President Trump's recent visit to China. Trump had suggested future arms sales to Taiwan could become part of the broader negotiations with Beijing. And that has sparked concerns in Tapai. However, the U.S. Secretary of State, Marco Rubio, insisted that there has been no change in American policy. He said that Washington remains committed to preserving the status quo across the Taiwan Strait.
He also pointed to a record U.S. arms sale that has been approved for Taiwan last year.

0: Yeah, but Beijing continues to oppose any military cooperation between Washington and Taipei. Chinese officials have warned against deeper U.S.-Taiwan defense ties. All right, shifting our focus now, India is set for yet another key election. This time, 27 seats of the Rajya Sabha, the upper house, are up for grabs. While the Bharatiya Janata Party-led National Democratic Alliance will look to enhance its tally, the Congress is looking to shore up its numbers as well. Our next report gets you more details.
1: After the five-seat assembly polls, India is gearing up for yet another electoral battle. This time, 27 seats of Rajya Sabha are up for grabs. While the last date for filing nominations is June 8, the poll will be held on June 18. Only elected state assembly members can cast their vote in this election. At present, the BJP-led National Democratic Alliance holds 17 seats, out of which BJP alone has 12 MPs. While 4 seats are vacant, the rest belong to the opposition. One of the key candidates in the fray is Congress Chief Mallikarjun Kharge. He submitted his nomination from Karnataka in presence of leader of the opposition in the Lok Sabha, Rahul Gandhi. Apart from Kharge, Congress announced a list of 6 more candidates. Media and Publicity Department Chairman Pawan Khera and Mansoor Ali Khan will enter Rajya Sabha for the first time. Also, Praveen Chakravarti has been fielded from Tamil Nadu after Ally TVK allocated this seat to the Congress. Ex-MP Meenakshi Natarajan features on the list apart from Neeraj Dangi and Pranav Jha. On the other hand, BJP has named candidates for 11 seats, replacing all the incumbents. The names on the list include senior leaders Tarun Chugh and Rajneesh Agarwal. The party has also nominated 4 young candidates from Gujarat, 2 ex-state chiefs Rajasthan Satish Punya and Arunachal Pradesh's Tai Tagak also made the cut. Sitting Manipur BJP Sharda Devi is also on the list. Apart from this, Debashish Samantre, who quit as a BJD MP in the last week of May, was nominated as well. Crucially, 2 sitting union ministers, Ravneet Singh Bittu and George Kurian, were not nominated by BJP. This has spurred speculation about a possible reshuffle in the union cabinet. A twist in the tale might be in the offing in the state of Jharkhand. The JMM-led alliance can win both seats going into the polls as it has 56 legislators. However, uncertainty prevails over the fate of one seat, as some Congress allies are believed to be upset. Also, the BJP has muddied the waters by hinting at fielding a candidate despite having just 24 members. So how are the results likely to pan out? As per the current tally, the ruling NDA is set to increase its strength by 1 seat to 19. This is mainly banking on Andhra Pradesh, where TDP and Janasena Party are set to win 4 seats unopposed. Overall, NDA's tally is likely to rise to 149. Congress will also gain, as it is likely to win 7 seats, up from 4 which it holds currently. On the whole, the opposition is set to lose 1 seat. Bureau Report, we on World is One.
0: All right, with that, it's a wrap on this edition of We on Pulse. Thanks very much for joining us at the moment. Bye-bye.

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0: From the bustling trading floors of Wall Street to the vibrant exchanges of Asian stock markets, WEON breaks it down for you to make sense of what's happening. As we reveal the key factors behind events, strategic battles, and the game-changing business decisions that shape the world. We bring you all of this and more on World Business Watch. Where darkness hides behind every corner. Where the truth is stranger than fiction. A show that dives deep into the stories which shock and mystify. The victims, the accused, and the sinister plot. Prime Crime is your front row seat to darkness.
4: 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Wildfires, droughts, and melting glaciers. Can we reverse the damage? Explore the harrowing effects of climate change. It's a wake-up call, global emergency. 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
1: 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A dedicated show with varied perspectives, expert take, citizens' voices, detailed ground reports, and in-depth coverage from political corridors of the world.

Will the Russia-Ukraine war end soon? Will one of the most asked questions over the last 4 years finally have an answer? Well, Zelensky has called for direct engagement with Putin after the U.S. negotiations, the U.S.-led negotiations, failed to yield results. He has called for a meeting in a rare open letter. How exactly has Russia reacted, though? What about Donald Trump? Will the Russia-Ukraine war end soon, or will the deadlock continue? That's coming up shortly. Also on the show for you tonight, as the West Asia tensions explode and the ceasefire hangs by a thread, where are things headed? We get you a closer look at the situation on the ground in the UK in the aftermath of the Henry Novak murder. All this and lots more coming up.

Is the Russia-Ukraine war about to end? That might be the most asked question over the last 4 years since the war started. But is there a clear answer yet on the horizon? Both Putin and Zelensky seem to be sending out a crucial message. In fact, Zelensky has written a rare open letter to Putin, in which Zelensky has proposed a face-to-face meeting with Putin. In the letter, Zelensky also said that Ukraine proposes ending the war through direct engagement and that he is proposing a meeting, saying that he proposes to set a clear date for such a meeting, adding that Ukraine is ready for a full ceasefire for the duration of negotiations. In fact, Zelensky did not hold back in that letter, also saying that after 26 years in power, age is beginning to take its toll on Putin, quote unquote, among other things, also expressing his frustration, apparently, saying it would be wrong to simply wait until the war in Europe returns to the center of its attention. That's as clear as he could be. What did Trump have to say in reaction to the letter? Remember, he has pushed both sides to end the conflict earlier, also claiming that he could end the war within a day of taking office. That clearly has not happened, and the war has dragged on for 4 years. Trump has said he thinks it would be great if the two leaders met. They should get it done, is what he has said. Remember, months of the US-led negotiations have failed to bring the sides close to an agreement. For now, Trump sounds optimistic, but will the meeting happen is the immediate question. Earlier, the Kremlin said Putin had not yet been shown the letter, but that Zelensky could meet Putin in Moscow any time. Interestingly, that is a proposal that the Ukrainian leader preemptively has ruled out in his letter. And speaking in St. Petersburg just before Zelensky's appeal was published, Putin had repeated his frequent questioning of the Ukrainian leader's legitimacy, so that tough stance had remained. But speaking to journalists, Putin also later said he was certainly prepared and willing to reach an agreement with Ukraine, also saying compromises needed to be made. He suggested that as Trump was busy with Iran, the

EU could talk Zelensky into surrendering territory. So that's his messaging. And while a big question mark remains over whether the two leaders will actually meet, it's also the tone and the timing of the statements that's standing out for multiple reasons. Are these clear indications of how the war fatigue is impacting both sides, perhaps? What's really changed as far as the sticking points are concerned? For instance, remember, Russia's stance has been that Ukraine pull out of its eastern Donbass region as a precondition to the peace talks. In fact, Putin's long-standing position has been that Ukraine should withdraw from Donetsk, Luhansk, Kherson, Zaporizhia, and give up its efforts to join the NATO. The messaging from Zelensky is also about how America's attention remains largely on Iran and what that means for the Ukraine war. And the core aspect there remains air defenses. Russia's air attacks have grown in sheer volume in recent months, remember, aiming to overwhelm the Ukrainian air defenses. Even experts have called it the overwhelm approach, as it's called. And Ukraine has been feeling the heat. But very significantly, Putin has also accepted that Russia needs to improve its air defense systems. He was speaking a day after the Ukrainian drones struck an oil terminal and naval base in St. Petersburg, just as the St. Petersburg International Economic Forum opened. In fact, Ukraine has intensified its long-range retaliatory strikes on Russian energy and military targets in recent months. These are attacks it calls a fair response to nightly barrages by Russia's army. Remember, Zelensky has repeatedly requested for advanced F-35 Lightning warplanes to counter the Russian Air Force. Ukraine has also said it will make the Swedish fighter jets as a backbone of its air force to confront Russia. At the same time, Putin claimed that Russia had not yet used its Oreshnik hypersonic missile against Ukraine in real combat conditions, but had only tried it out to observe the results. So it remains to be seen if an end to the war is actually on the horizon, or these developments turn out to be a mirage. And the developments so far, while they show signs of optimism, will they actually yield any breakthrough?

0: Washington once again at the center of major transformation plans as President Trump unveils a new construction project aimed at redesigning part of the National Mall. And this comes even as questions continue to mount over his political standing and public image. Trump proposing a pedestrian promenade that would basically connect the National Mall with the Potomac River. It will be named the Trump Promenade. The proposed walkway would run alongside the Lincoln Memorial and cross over two major roadways. The announcement was made alongside the Interior Secretary. In fact, he says the promenade would link the back of the Lincoln Memorial directly to the river and form part of the historic McMillan Plan, which was the early 20th century blueprint, basically, for the National Mall. The project is the latest in a series of Washington construction initiatives from Trump. Recently, a proposed renovation of the Lincoln Memorial's reflecting pool and the demolition of the east wing of the White House to make way for a 90,000 square foot ballroom complex. The attempt, when it comes to Trump's show, also coming at a time when his public approval ratings have fallen to the lowest level, according to an analysis by The Economist using YouGov polling data. His net approval standing at minus 25 percentage points, making him the most unpopular president in the history of the poll. The tracker has been monitoring presidential job performance since the year 2009. The analysis also showing his lowest ratings are on inflation and prices. Where his net score standing at minus 43%, he performs better on issues including jobs and the economy, foreign policy, immigration, and crime. But overall, public approval remains deeply negative, and Trump's approval ratings are not a reflection of his self-focused public presence, it seems, from his recent inaugural speech of the Gaza Peace Board to his meetings with the leaders and his chest-thumping claims on Iran. Trump has consistently maintained a high global profile, or at least tried to, marked by personal branding, a lot of self-promotion. Recently, questions have also been raised over his frequent use of his Truth Social platform, where he has been posting extensively on various issues ranging from Iran to Joe Biden, his own comparisons with previous presidents, including discussions involving Mount Rushmore, just to name a few. And the volume, sheer volume of that content has drawn attention towards the scale of his online activity itself. For context, the average person spends about 2.5 hours daily on social media, while brands typically post once a day, perhaps, news organizations around 12 times daily, reportedly, on an average. So with Trump's new projects at the face of the Capitol and his frenzy of the digital post laced with his shrinking approval ratings, concerns still remain over his vision for the United States. On to the UK now. Outrage over the murder of Henry Novak has taken a new dimension. Fear is growing within Southampton's Sikh community, reportedly. This after the 23-year-old, who was a Sikh himself, was jailed for murdering 18-year-old Novak. Community leaders reportedly say many Sikhs are now reluctant to leave their homes, with some afraid to walk to the local gurudwaras or allow elderly relatives out alone. According to a report in The Times, members of the community have faced racial abuse allegedly in workplaces and public spaces, raising concerns over their safety and well-being, reportedly. The report says a memorial event for a Sikh community leader was cancelled after the organizers said they were worried about the health and safety of the staff and the community. Remember, Digba was imprisoned for life on Monday. He was found guilty of fatally stabbing Novak with the Sikh ceremonial knife called Kirpan, before telling the police that Novak had racially attacked him. Police body cam footage showed a dying Novak being handcuffed and arrested for assault, despite telling the officers he cannot breathe. Novak repeatedly told the police he had been stabbed, to which one officer responded, I'm quoting, I don't think you have, mate, quote unquote. In fact, Novak died on the street after bleeding to death. Novak's mother, father, stepmother, met the UK Prime Minister on Thursday. After the meeting, Starmer said that the country must choose unity and progress over division and hatred, calling it the only way to honour Henry Novak's memory. And Starmer also lashed out at the US tech tycoon Elon Musk for attempting to, what he says, whip up division in Britain, allegedly.
1: Look, we need to also assert who we are as a country, because Musk, again, has been interfering in our politics in the last few days, trying to whip up division. That is not who we are in Britain. In Britain, we are reasonable, tolerant people. When we have a terrible case like Henry's case, Henry Novak, we react calmly, as his family have done. When it comes to disgusting images on Grok, we take Grok on and fight, because that's who we are as a country.
0: Elon Musk, the owner of X and prominent Starmer critic, as he's also been referred to, posted numerous times on the platform about the police response to Novak's stabbing. He also offered to fund a private prosecution against the police and insulted the Hampshire police force involved for what he says was mishandling of the incident. In fact, the U.S. State Department has also waded into that debate and offered condolences to Novak's family. It cited ideological conditioning and two-tiered policing as the reasons behind Novak's stabbing.

A tunnel beneath the icy waters of the strait, one day linking the United States and Russia. Is that going to be the reality soon, connecting Asia and North America? A new development bringing that idea back into the spotlight? Russian presidential envoy saying Moscow and Washington are moving ahead with plans to continue designing a proposed underwater tunnel connecting Russia's Far East with Alaska. Dmitriev reportedly said a new agreement to advance the project's design work is expected to be signed soon. Let's break it down. The proposal reportedly envisions a rail and cargo corridor stretching roughly 110 kilometers beneath the strait, the narrow waterway that basically separates Russia and the United States by about 70 kilometers at its closest point. The project could reportedly cost around $8 billion and could be completed within 8 years. The idea of linking the two is not new. Political leaders have discussed a strait crossing for more than a century. During the Cold War, however, intense geopolitical rivalry between Washington and Moscow made such cooperation virtually impossible. Even after the Soviet Union collapsed, the concept remained largely theoretical. The proposal gained renewed attention last year when Dmitriev purported the idea on social media and described it as a potential symbol of unity between the two countries. At the time, U.S. President Donald Trump called the concept, quote-unquote, interesting idea. The project also surfaced ahead of a planned Trump-Putin meeting in Hungary in October 2025 that was later cancelled. Experts said the project could become more than an engineering achievement. It could create the first direct transportation link between North America and Eurasia, potentially open new trade routes and encourage economic cooperation between the two nations. History showing how major transport links can reshape economies, the Channel Tunnel connecting Britain and France, which opened in 1994, transformed travel and trade across the English Channel. The route now carries millions of passengers and millions of tons of freight every year, supporting significant cross-border economic activity and strengthening economic integration between the two countries. But the Strait project would face challenges, of course, on a completely different scale. Experts said funding, environmental concerns, sustained political cooperation between Moscow and Washington could present additional obstacles. The proposed route cutting through one of the world's harshest environments, where temperatures can plunge far below freezing and sea ice dominating much of the year, the remote location would make construction, maintenance, and logistics exceptionally difficult and expensive. Engineers would also have to build supporting rail infrastructure across vast, sparsely populated regions of Alaska and eastern Siberia, where transportation networks remain limited. The distance between the strait and the nearest railway on the Russian side is nearly 3,000 kilometers away in Siberia. Similarly, on the American side, the nearest railway point in Alaska to the strait is around 850 kilometers. But renewed discussion suggests that one of the world's most ambitious infrastructure dreams is once again attracting serious attention, raising the possibility of a future link between the two countries and two continents that have long stood apart.

0: West Asia remains on edge as the U.S.-Iran deal continues to be elusive, while the U.S. president has warned that the war could resume if U.S. soldiers are killed. Reports of an alleged explosion in Oman spur speculation of a potential escalation. A few hours earlier, Reuters reported that Oman briefly suspended crude oil operations at the terminal following a suspected explosion near offshore mooring berths. In fact, it added that the blast was caused allegedly by a drone attack. However, the government of Oman is yet to officially comment on this. Let's tell you why this is significant. Oman has long acted as a mediator between Washington and Tehran. It even hosted talks earlier between the two sides before the war started. In fact, the terminal is vital for Oman as it handles anywhere between 800,000 and 900,000 barrels of oil exports per day. It is located outside the Strait of Hormuz, where vessel movement has been minimal. Amid this, Iran claimed to have fired warning shots at USS Truxtun and USS Mason. According to the Iranian state media, these warships ignored radio warnings and approached the Strait of Hormuz. It added that these vessels left the Sea of Oman towards the Indian Ocean. But CENTCOM staunchly denied this claim, reportedly. In another development, U.S. forces claim to have boarded a sanctioned vessel in the Indian Ocean as part of its mission to stop vessels from providing material support to Iran. Earlier, Trump revealed that he rejected sending U.S. special forces into Iran to retrieve its enriched uranium stockpile to avoid a quote-unquote Jimmy Carter moment. This was a reference to the failure of Operation Eagle Claw in 1980, which aimed at rescuing Americans held hostage at the U.S. embassy in Tehran.
1: You'd have to be there for 2 weeks. You'd need massive equipment. You'd have to airlift the equipment in. You know, you're in a war zone.
0: As uncertainty prevails, Iranians voicing their skepticism towards a possible deal to end the war due to the acute differences between both the sides.
2: In my opinion, there can be no agreement because the demands of both sides are very far apart. And if they were to reach an agreement, it would mean that all this war and campaigning would be useless, and America's hegemony would be called into question, and none of the goals for which it took this great action would be achieved.
0: And on the other hand, Israel continued to pound Lebanon even as it agreed to renew the ceasefire. Smoke was seen billowing over the southern Lebanese village of Kfar Tebnit as the IDF targeted Hezbollah. Heavy damage was seen in the city of Tyre as well, following an Israel strike. And while Tehran has been linking a deal to cessation of hostilities in Lebanon, Beirut is clearly not amused. In fact, the Lebanese prime minister called upon Iran not to use his country as a bargaining chip. Listen in.
3: If I may address a word to Iran, it is this. Have mercy on our south. Stop treating it and its people as merely a bargaining chip to improve the terms of your negotiations. We are a nation that refuses to become a mere mailbox for others' messages or an open battleground for their wars. Lebanon is not a bargaining chip for anyone, and the south is not anyone's reserve front.
0: And with Israel persisting with its attacks on Lebanon and the lingering differences between the U.S. and Iran over the key issues, it seems that early hopes of a deal remain a distant possibility as of now.

0: in-depth coverage of global issues broken down into facts, figures, and simple words. Backed with analysis from field experts who truly matter, because we believe in decoding the real picture for you. 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Watch We on Wide Angle at these times on We on World is One.
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2: It has been 37 years since the Tiananmen Square crackdown. Still, the event remains one of China's most sensitive chapters. And this year, families of victims say they have been barred from visiting the graves of their loved ones ahead of the anniversary, even as memorial events are held across the world. Our next report telling you more.
3: For decades, relatives of Tiananmen victims have marked June 4th with quiet tributes at a Beijing cemetery. But this year, members of the Tiananmen Mothers Group say authorities barred their annual gathering, allowing visits only under strict conditions and police supervision. While remembrance faced curbs in China, candlelight vigils lit up cities across the world. Hundreds gathered in Taiwan, protesters rallied in Sydney, and tributes were held in several cities to honor the victims.
4: I believe that it's important that everyone continues to celebrate and commemorate the spirit of Tiananmen, of the students' uprising for and their passion for democracy and human rights, especially as we face geopolitical tension and threats of our own here. And so that's why we should be commemorating this every year.
5: Every year I come here, and if I can, but this year I especially want to show I stand with Hong Kong people for about 1 year. We staying in peaceful Sydney, but we suffered so much when we watch the protests and the depression happened in Hong Kong, and so many young people being bashed, beaten, arrested.
3: The Tiananmen protests began in April 1989 as a student-led movement calling for political reform, greater freedoms, and an end to corruption. The demonstrations quickly grew, drawing support from workers, intellectuals, and ordinary citizens. On June 3rd and 4th, Chinese troops moved into Beijing with tanks and armored vehicles to disperse the protests. Hundreds were killed, though the exact death toll remains disputed, and thousands were later arrested. More than three decades later, Beijing still continues to defend the crackdown as necessary to maintain order. Public discussion remains heavily restricted, commemorations face curbs, and the events of June 4th continue to be closely censored. The Tiananmen protest also saw an iconic moment when a protester wearing a white t-shirt and trousers with a shopping bag in hand stood in front of a column of PLA tanks to block them from leaving the area. He was nicknamed the Tank Man and soon became the symbol of peaceful resistance. As the Tiananmen anniversary passes each year, the contrast remains stark. Public commemorations across the world laced with strict silence at home. Yet for the families of the victims, the search for remembrance and recognition continues. Bureau Report, WEON. World is One.
2: Before we go on any further, a quick look at what else is lined up for you on the show tonight. Tensions continue to simmer as Cambodia accuses Thailand of replacing Hindu icons with Buddha statues. We tell you all that you need to know about the growing row over the U.S. Ebola Center in Kenya. All this and lots more coming up.

Israel's government is facing growing scrutiny over the priorities as such as the national elections draw closer at a time when communities in northern Israel reportedly are demanding recovery assistance after more than 2 years of the Hezbollah attacks. In fact, the parliament has approved a new law that extends tax benefits to 59 West Bank settlements, citing security risks, reportedly, similar to some Israeli towns located along the Gaza border. In fact, the parliament passed the legislation by a 32-23 vote. 32-23. The new law was lobbied by the finance minister, who in fact claimed West Bank residents have long been denied security

0: based benefits, despite living on what he called Israel's front line. In fact, the law will apply retroactively from January 2026 through the end of 2027. Israel's tax authority estimating the new law will cost $35 million per year. The law is viewed by experts as part of a broader effort to encourage growth in the West Bank settlements. That could further reduce the possibility of a future two-state solution with the Palestinians. Israeli opposition leaders, meanwhile, have accused Smotrich of channeling the state resources towards the settlement movement, a key part of his political support base. And the debate comes as international pressure continues to mount over the rise in settler violence in West Bank. Reportedly, a recent United Nations report saying over 870 settler-related attacks have been recorded in 2026. That is an average of 6 settler attacks per day, reportedly. Palestinians in the West Bank also held a protest amid the growing settler row. Israeli soldiers could be seen confronting the Palestinians as they tried to reach their lands after accusing the settlers of seizing it, reportedly. In the southern occupied West Bank. Take a look.
1: We have been clashing with settlers for 4 or 5 months now on a daily basis. We appealed to people to help us confront them. People came with large numbers. We are defenders since the days of our ancestors.
0: At a time when northern communities in Israel along the Lebanon border say emergency aid remains stalled, local leaders in the north have repeatedly warned that budget cuts have further weakened recovery efforts in areas hit the hardest by the conflict with Hezbollah. At the same time, Netanyahu is losing ground in the electorally crucial north, reportedly. Let's break it down. A May poll conducted at Israel's Hebrew University and accessed by Reuters found that only 23% of northern voters would back the party in the next election, down from 35% in 2022. In fact, nearly 70% of the voters surveyed in the region said they disapprove of Israeli government's handling of the Lebanon war, reportedly a higher level of dissatisfaction than in other parts of the country. The poll showing the decline in the party support in the north is about 3 times steeper than elsewhere in Israel. About 3 times steeper than elsewhere in Israel, with the north accounting for around 1/5 of the electorate. And the findings, of course, are extremely significant. On to India now. It is set for yet another crucial election. This time, 27 seats of the Rajya Sabha are up for grabs. And while the NDA, the BJP-led NDA, will look to enhance its tally, Congress also looking to shore up its numbers. Our next report getting you the complete story. Take a look.
2: After the 5-state assembly polls, India is gearing up for yet another electoral battle. This time, 27 seats of Rajya Sabha are up for grabs. While the last date for filing nominations is June 8, the poll will be held on June 18. Only elected state assembly members can cast their vote in this election. At present, the BJP-led National Democratic Alliance holds 17 seats, out of which BJP alone has 12 MPs. While 4 seats are vacant, the rest belong to the opposition. One of the key candidates in the fray is Congress Chief Mallikarjun Kharge. He submitted his nomination from Karnataka in presence of leader of the opposition in the Lok Sabha, Rahul Gandhi. Apart from Kharge, Congress announced a list of 6 more candidates. Media and Publicity Department Chairman Pawan Khera and Mansoor Ali Khan will enter Rajya Sabha for the first time. Also, Praveen Chakravarti has been fielded from Tamil Nadu after Ally TVK allocated this seat to the Congress. Ex-MP Meenakshi Natarajan features on the list apart from Neeraj Dangi and Pranav Jha.

On the other hand, BJP has named candidates for 11 seats, replacing all the incumbents. The names on the list include senior leaders Tarun Chugh and Rajneesh Agarwal. The party has also nominated four young candidates from Gujarat, two ex-state chiefs Rajasthan's Satish Punia and Arunachal Pradesh's

0: sitting union ministers Ravneet Singh Bittu and George Kurian were not nominated by BJP. This has spurred speculation about a possible reshuffle in the union cabinet. A twist in the tail might be in the offing in the state of Jharkhand. The JMM-led alliance can win both seats going into the polls as it has 56 legislators. However, uncertainty prevails over the fate of one seat, as some Congress allies are believed to be upset. Also, the BJP has muddied the waters by hinting at fielding a candidate despite having just 24 members. So how are the results likely to pan out? As per the current tally, the ruling NDA is set to increase its strength by one seat to 19. This is mainly banking on Andhra Pradesh, where TDP and Janasena Party are set to win four seats unopposed. Overall, NDA's tally is likely to rise to 149. Congress will also gain, as it is likely to win seven seats, up from four which it holds currently. On the whole, the opposition is set to lose one seat. Bureau Report, we on World is One.
1: Our next story is from Southeast Asia. 5 months after the deadly clashes, tensions simmering between Thailand and Cambodia yet again. This time, Cambodia has accused Thailand of building 36 new Buddha statues while destroying Hindu ones, allegedly. Our next report telling you more.

0: Last year, Southeast Asia was rocked by a major conflict as Thailand and Cambodia engaged in two major rounds of deadly clashes over a long-standing border dispute. The devastation was widespread. Close to 150 people were killed. 650,000 persons were displaced at the peak of the conflict. While both sides agreed to a ceasefire on December 27th, tensions are simmering yet again. Cambodia lodged a formal protest, alleging that Thailand constructed 36 Buddha statues, flagpoles, roads, and barbed wire barriers in disputed areas like Prae Vihear. It accused Thailand of consolidating its control over unlawfully occupied Cambodian territory. However, there is a religious angle too. Cambodian Defense Minister Prak Sokhon claimed that Buddhist statues had been built by destroying Hindu ones. For instance, he stated that a Vishnu temple was demolished. Bangkok, though, denied any ceasefire breach. It stressed that the statues serve as spiritual landmarks and a morale booster for troops and residents of the border areas. In December last year, a major row broke out as Thailand demolished a statue of Lord Vishnu along the disputed border. Back then, India too voiced concern, saying that such disrespectful acts hurt sentiments of followers around the world. 2 months ago, Cambodia also protested Thailand holding a ceremony at the ruins of the ancient Takwai Temple. The ruins were taken over by Thailand during last year's conflict. This event was attended by Thailand's defense and cultural ministers. Prae Vihear Temple also suffered considerable damage due to the clashes. This World Heritage Site was awarded to Cambodia in 1962. Amid this, a new maritime front has opened up. Both nations are staking claim to 10,000 square miles of sea in the Gulf of Thailand. This zone is estimated to hold oil and natural gas reserves worth nearly $300 billion. Cambodia has now sought United Nations mediation to resolve this dispute.
1: We have taken this step to protect Cambodia's sovereignty and maritime rights in accordance with international law. Cambodia has always thought to resolve dispute with our neighbors peacefully.
0: While Thailand has agreed to join the United Nations-led arbitration process, it remains to be seen whether both nations can achieve lasting peace. Bureau Report, World is One.
2: People from a town in central Kenya, where the U.S. reportedly wants to set up an Ebola quarantine facility for its citizens, have strongly criticized the plan. They fear it will expose them to

0: to the virus, and that, according to them, it is indicative of double standards on part of America. In fact, Kenya's president, however, defending the establishment, saying the U.S. government has aided to the tune of 1.8 billion Kenyan shillings in building the Ebola infrastructure. However, there has been rising nationwide anger in recent days. People in the central Kenyan town expressing annoyance over the plan for that US-funded Ebola quarantine center to be opened at a nearby airbase, reportedly.
1: I think opening an Ebola facility in Kenya, it's not a good idea because it's a very dangerous disease. And I think it should be just in America because they have all the facilities to take care of that.
2: Ebola is a very deadly disease. I think like US is more capable of, like, in terms of medical cares. So I think like the US are supposed to take care of their citizens back in the US, but not in Kenya or any other part of Africa.
0: In fact, the center is said to be used to quarantine US and Kenyan citizens reportedly arriving from the country which is battling a deadly Ebola outbreak, neighboring country. As of the 4th of June, remember, Congo Health Ministry reported 381 confirmed cases, 63 deaths, while 7 people have recovered from the disease. In Uganda, 16 cases confirmed cases have been reported, 1 death, 4 people have recovered reportedly. Meanwhile, the Kenyan president saying establishing the quarantine facility is the right thing to do.
3: One of the facilities that has now raised a bit of controversy is the facility we agreed to set up in conjunction with the Americans in one of our military air bases. And why have we done that? We have a huge American military contingent in Kenya, number one. Number two, we have set up the 23 other isolation places in Kenya with the support of friends, among them the Americans, our own resources, but also with the support of Americans. So the debate here is not about whether to set it up or not. The debate is, are we doing the right thing? Are we not? And I can tell you without fear of any contradiction, and I can look at everybody in the eye, Kenyan, including yourself, and tell you we are doing the right thing.
0: Satellite imagery, according to Reuters, showing the U.S. government is moving ahead rapidly with setting up an Ebola quarantine facility despite the protest and the Kenyan court order blocking it, reportedly. Since May 27th, a block of land totaling around 0.046 square kilometers or 11 acres within the Laikipia Air Base was cleared, according to satellite imagery seen by Reuters. And by the 4th of June, a collection of connected white tents had been set up in the middle of the clearing, reportedly, where the tarmac appears to have been laid. And there are further structures, earth-moving equipment, other vehicles also visible in the cleared section, which lies to the east of the runway, reportedly. The plan has triggered criticism that the U.S., according to the locals, is offloading the risk of caring for its own patients. At least 2 people were killed earlier this week in protests in that area. A Kenyan court first ordered work on the Ebola facility to be suspended on the 28th of May. The U.S. Embassy in Nairobi has said it is working with the Kenyan government to resolve any objections.

Our next story is about the humble bumblebee. It's often thought of as the traditional honeybee's bigger, hairier cousin. But new research suggesting it should be considered the smart one in the bee family as well. Let's tell you why. Researchers in Finland have published a new paper which pretty much changes our basic understanding of how

Bumblebee brains work? Yes, their brains. They created an experiment basically to mimic the 100-year-old box and banana problem. Let's break it down. That experiment put bananas just out of reach of some chimps, and the apes had a box placed next to them. The chimps basically realized that the box could be moved underneath the banana so they could reach it. And that is how it was discovered that apes are quite smart. Now just replace the banana with a tasty, sugary blue dot. Replace the box with a plastic foam ball. And that is the result when you have the modern bumblebee-friendly version of the box and banana experiment, reportedly. The researchers in Finland decided to see if the bees had some ingenuity and the hovering hair balls delivered. In fact, the sugary blue dot was placed on the ceiling of a container. The chamber was too small for the bees to fly in, so they decided to roll out a different solution, quite literally. Almost 75% of the bees tested pushed the ball beneath the blue dot and then proceeded to climb the ball to reach their sweet target. The experiment showing that bumblebees have problem-solving abilities, so far only seen in a handful of animals. Humans are known for a while, have known for a while, that apes and elephants are quite bright, but this is the first time an insect has made it into this genius club, it seems. And this is despite the fact that a bumblebee has a brain the size of a sesame seed. The experiment only goes on to show that nature is full of surprises, and even something as tiny as a bumblebee can turn out to be much smarter than you think. And let's now talk about cockroaches. Giant cockroaches to rare African ants. Authorities across the world cracking down on a thriving illegal trade when it comes to these kinds of insects. It may appear to be harmless collector's items on the outside, but it can also become serious biosecurity threat. The latest bust coming from Australia, biosecurity officials have carried out the country's largest ever seizure of illegal exotic invertebrates. More than 100,000 live exotic cockroaches were seized from a commercial breeder of New South Wales. Authorities say the cockroaches have an estimated value of over $100,000. These cockroaches, in fact, are considered to be among the world's largest cockroach species. Officials stressed that these species cannot be legally kept, bred or sold because they cannot be legally imported into Australia. The Australian seizure coming just days after another high-profile crackdown on the growing trade in exotic insects, this time involving a tiny but highly sought-after ant species in East Africa. The Kenyan authorities, meanwhile, recently secured the conviction of a Chinese national after more than 2,200 live ants were discovered, hidden inside specially designed tubes in luggage destined for China, reportedly. An official said the shipment included around 2,000 giant African harvester ants, a rare species highly prized by exotic pet collectors. Investigators say such ants can fetch hundreds of dollars each on the international market, fueling a lucrative smuggling network stretching from East Africa to Europe and Asia. Kenyan authorities warning that cases of ant smuggling are on the rise. Traffickers are treating rare insects like high-value contraband, reportedly. And officials say the trade also poses serious risks to biodiversity and agriculture, prompting tougher enforcement action.

0: And since it is World Environment Day, for decades now, mangrove forests were disappearing from coastlines around the world. But now, scientists say one of nature's most powerful climate defenders is making a comeback. A new global study has found mangroves are recovering faster than expected. Our next report telling you more.
1: Along the fragile coastlines of the world, be it the Gulf Coast of Louisiana or the tropical shorelines, thousands of kilometers away, mangrove forests are growing back.

0: Years, these coastal ecosystems were in retreat. Cleared for aquaculture, agriculture and development, mangroves disappeared from large stretches of shoreline, weakening natural defenses against storms, erosion and rising seas.
1: So some human activities are targeted on these precious ecosystems, like mangroves are along coastal region. So coastal region could be used for port construction, could be used for the agricultural ponds expansion, and also for some oil palm trees plantation. So for some economic targets, the mangroves are targeted by human activities for deforestation.
0: But new research published in the journal Science suggests the story may be changing. Scientists from Tulane University say mangrove forests are making a global comeback, thanks in part to conservation and restoration efforts that are beginning to reverse decades of losses. From the climate lens, mangroves remain among the planet's most effective natural carbon sinks. They absorb carbon dioxide from the atmosphere and lock it away in their roots and soils for decades, sometimes centuries. But their value extends far beyond carbon. These tangled forests act as living coastal infrastructure. Their root systems hold shorelines together, reduce erosion, absorb wave energy and help buffer communities from storm surges and sea level rise. Researchers say the recovery demonstrates that conservation efforts can work, but they caution against seeing the rebound as a reason for complacency.
2: Protect them, right? Because the future is uncertain for mangroves. They're still under threat in many parts of the world by human activity. So now we've got to build on this, right? We've shown that it works. And let's make sure that we're still having the same success story in 10, 20, 50 years.
0: The recovery, scientists argue, is not the end of the story, but a proof that restoration is possible if protection continues. In a world grappling with rising seas, stronger storms and accelerating climate change, the return of mangroves offers a success story rooted in visible recovery along the world's coastlines and not in future promises.

Our next story is about what is being called the world's largest floating city. What would be the world's largest ship and what would it look like? How many people can it accommodate? It is a project with a vision to become the first city at sea, reportedly, which will be as self-sufficient as it tries to be, with not just homes and hospitals, but also shopping centers, a 15,000-seat sports stadium, a convention center, a two-story food court, among the many facilities it is envisioned to have. And wait till you hear this, also its own airport, reportedly. It is a grand vision, basically. The Freedom Ship, as it's being called, it was originally conceived in the late 1990s by an engineer called Norman Nixon, reportedly. And it's back at the spotlight under the leadership of the CEO of Freedom Cruise Line International. And as you can tell, if it becomes reality, the vessel would be unlike anything ever seen in maritime history, carrying up to 80,000 people, reportedly. And the vision also includes the vessel continuously traveling around the world, completing a full circumnavigation every 2 to 3 years, reportedly, while spending most of its time in international waters beyond the jurisdiction of any single country, reportedly, as per the vision. In fact, it would also be more than 4 times longer than the largest cruise ships of today, reportedly, rising 25 stories above the waterline. That would mean it would majorly dwarf even the mega cruise ships of today. But challenges remain when it comes to many, including engineering and logistical, reportedly.

0: Four teams will finally fulfill their dreams of playing the FIFA World Cup for the first time. And we're telling you all about this list of storied nations that have competed in the biggest sporting event in the world. Let's start off with the smallest nation to ever qualify for the World Cup, located in the Caribbean, just north of the Venezuelan coast. Curaçao is not a full-fledged independent country, but considered a country within the Netherlands, a status that it acquired in 2010, basically. That's when it was recognized by FIFA. The island, with a population of just over 150,000 people, a landmass of just 444 square kilometers. The majority of players in the squad were born in the Netherlands. The man who has taken it to the World Cup is also the head coach, took charge of the team in January 2024. The Dutchman is vastly experienced and previously managed the Netherlands, South Korea, Belgium, Russia, Serbia, Iraq. He has plenty of World Cup experience as well. At 78, he is now set to become the oldest coach ever at a World Cup. In fact, let's now talk about the archipelago located off the coast of West Africa, with a population of approximately 530,000. The country gained independence from Portugal in 1975. And the official language there is Portuguese. The country only gained recognition from FIFA in 1986 and only started regular international football in the 1990s. Droves of people have migrated abroad, and one of the key reasons for their recent success is the talent identification of the migrants from communities in Europe.
1: You mean the world? What do you mean the world? Like people, like I say, some people, they don't have food, they don't know if they're gonna sleep outside or inside, gonna eat late in the night, and just because of us, everyone is happy, proud, and now all the world with no cover, they can travel over there, they will see how beautiful this place is and make some investment too. So for sure, like, everything will change for cover, and I'm proud of that.
0: There will be two Asian nations that will be making their debuts. One of them is Jordan. The West Asian nation faced several heartbreaks leading up to the historic moment in 2025 when they secured qualification. Jordan heading into the tournament with their greatest team of all time. And their reward is a date with the defending champions Argentina and Messi, who they will face in Group J at the World Cup. In fact, the second Asian nation to make debut will be Uzbekistan. The White Wolves, as they are called, also finally reaching the promised land after a series of near misses. And now they come into the tournament with a strong squad. But the most high-profile member of the contingent is the head coach, the Italian World Cup winning captain, knowing what it takes to go all the way. And his experience will be vital, especially when Uzbekistan take on Cristiano Ronaldo's Portugal in Group K. With that, a wrap on this edition of Gravitas Tonight. Thanks for watching.

From the bustling trading floors of Wall Street to the vibrant exchanges of Asian stock markets, Weon breaks it down for you to make sense of what's happening. As we reveal the key factors behind events, strategic battles, and the game-changing business decisions that shape the world.

Hello and welcome. You're watching Beyond World is One. My name is Mohammed Saleh, and let's start this broadcast by taking a quick look at the headlines. Ukrainian President Volodymyr Zelensky says that Russian President Vladimir Putin is choosing war again by rejecting his call to meet face-to-face. Putin has said that there's no point in the meeting until a peace deal is ready. The Iran State News Agency has said that the Supreme Leader Mujtaba Khamenei has pardoned or reduced the sentences of as many as about 2,000 prisoners. The clemency was granted on the occasion of the Shia holiday of Eid al-Qadr.

The Lebanese state media has said that about 10 people have been killed and 14 others injured in fresh Israeli attacks, and Israel has conducted over a dozen attacks on Lebanon as part of the recent efforts to shore up the ceasefire between the two nations. And the head of South Korea's election commission resigns after massive protests outside of a polling station in Seoul. The protesters blocked the polling booth because it ran out of ballot paper during Wednesday's local body elections.

And Bitcoin falls to its lowest level since October 2024, dropping below the $60,000 mark. The last time it was below $60,000 was before Donald Trump's election as the American president.

and three Siberian tiger cubs born at a zoo in Slovenia's capital mark a major contribution to conservation efforts for one of the world's rarest and the most endangered big cat species.

Now, there are fresh fears of a widening West Asia war. Oman briefly suspended crude oil loading operations at its largest oil terminal, Mina al-Fahel, following an explosion near the offshore mooring berths. Reuters, citing certain unnamed sources, reported that the blast was caused by a suspected drone attack. However, the authorities have not publicly identified those responsible. It is still unclear as to when and how the attack happened. On Wednesday, the Iranian state media reported that Tehran had targeted an American military ship hosting a control and command center while it was approaching the Iranian territorial waters in the Gulf of Oman. However, the U.S. Central Command has denied Iran's allegation. Mina al-Fahel, located at the Gulf of Oman outside the Strait of Hormuz, is one of the country's most important oil export terminals. Mina al-Fahel is positioned strategically outside of the highly volatile Strait of Hormuz. Situated on the coast near Muscat, the terminal serves as a primary lifeline for Oman's crude exports, handling anywhere from 800,000 to 900,000 barrels per day. Now, Oman has long acted as a back-channel diplomatic mediator between the United States and Tehran, and any infrastructure disruption on its territory marks a critical escalation in the wider West Asia conflict. Now, Iran knows that it needs Oman's cooperation to give any Hormuz fee arrangement credibility. Oman, on the other hand, is aware that it can de-escalate tensions by making sure that these fees never harden into an arrangement that is permanent or looks like a toll for the Americans. Now, Oman is resisting the U.S. pressure to break its links with Iran. It insists that it has only been negotiating with Tehran on a future management system for the Strait of Hormuz that would be compliant with international law. But the American President Donald Trump last week, in off-the-cuff remark, threw Oman into the spotlight, and he's categorically threatened to bomb Oman. But Muscat has tried to assuage Washington by saying that the Sultanate is opposed to a system of tolls and will uphold the principle of freedom of navigation. At present, Oman is in fact trying to find a formula that gives Iran enough of a claim for victory, and it gives the U.S. enough to avoid acknowledging that any of its red

0: lines were crossed and gives the global economy and shipping industry enough confidence to believe that the Strait of Hormuz is open for trade again. Israel reportedly deployed military and intelligence units in Azerbaijan during its war on Iran along with the Americans as part of its secret network across West Asia to facilitate the operations against Tehran. However, what is interesting is this. Azerbaijan has flatly, officially rejected these reports. According to a report that has appeared in CNN, the Israeli forces apparently operated from multiple locations in southern Azerbaijan near Iran's northern border. There were special commando units that were reportedly stationed at a location as part of the operation just 96 kilometers from the Iranian city of Tabriz, one of the Israeli targets during the Iran war. The site reportedly offered Israel a very strategic vantage point for intelligence gathering activities. Now, in a statement, the Azerbaijani Foreign Ministry has rejected the CNN report describing the allegations to be entirely baseless. It's also demanded that the report should in fact be retracted. Now, the reported Israeli deployment in Azerbaijan was among several military positions that Israel is said to have maintained across West Asia, and that gave its military some form of breathing space. It also has underscored the role allegedly played by Iran's neighbor in supporting operations against Tehran and getting involved deeper into the war. According to this American report, other locations which allegedly acted as a covert Israeli base included places in Iraq, the United Arab Emirates, and also Somaliland that has broken away from Somalia. A maritime drone detonated at Romania's Black Sea port of Constanta, exploding near an oil terminal. No casualties have been reported so far. But the blast has unnerved the residents along the coast. The explosion was the second major incident in a populated area in the span of a week. It has now sparked fears that the war in Ukraine could increasingly spill beyond the country's borders. The videos from the scene captured the moment of the explosion. There was a massive blast that echoed across the coastline, followed by thick black smoke billowing above the water. The Romanian authorities quickly evacuated the coastal zone. More than 1,000 people were moved away from the area while 2 helicopters were deployed to search for any additional explosive devices. Emergency alerts were also sent to residents and tourists, warning them to stay away from the coastline within a 1 kilometer radius.
1: A fost văzută la mal.
0: And amongst those caught in the moment was Romanian public television journalist Anna Maria Stansu. During a live broadcast, she was forced to run for cover as the drone exploded nearby. The port workers described hearing a huge blast before smoke engulfed the area, and eyewitnesses reported shattered windows and damaged vehicles parked near the blast site.
2: I was working. It exploded and obviously I got scared. All the windows were shattered. Cars.
3: I was working on a ship. We were scared, you can imagine. All of us.
0: The Ukraine's Navy said that one of its maritime drones lost control in the Black Sea. They alerted Romania in advance to help avoid any casualties. And according to Kiev, Russians apparently jammed the vessel, interfering with the drone's navigation system, causing it to veer off the course and to drift uncontrollably. Romanian President Nicușor Dan has said that the warning allowed a timely evacuation, and he further said that authorities have been anticipating the possibility of such an event, allowing emergency services to take precautionary measures that help protect civilian lives.
3: I was working on a ship. We were scared, you can imagine. All of us.
0: The blast has come just days after another drone-related incident shook the country. Last week, an alleged Russian drone

0: crashed into an apartment building in southeastern Romanian city of Galați, close to the Ukrainian border, injuring about two people. Galați lies near Izmail, which is home to Ukraine's largest port on the Danube River and a frequent target of Russian attacks. The Romanian official said that the drone involved in the strike was identified as Jiran-2, a drone of Russian origin. The drone incursions into Romanian airspace have become increasingly common since the start of the war. The latest explosion has come at a time of rising tensions across the region. Russia has deployed its nuclear-capable Oreshnik hypersonic missile system to Belarus, moving the weapon closer to NATO's eastern flank. At the same time, Ukraine has also intensified its long-range strikes deep inside of the Russian territory. The leaks have been detected and apparently have been repaired at the International Space Station. The astronauts working on the ISS had been briefly asked to shelter inside of a docked capsule. In a statement, NASA said that Russian colleagues assessed the leak repairs, during which four astronauts, two from the United States, one from France and one from Russia, were asked to take shelter in the capsule. Shortly afterwards, they were asked to step out once it was safe again. A statement by NASA's spokesperson says, and I quote, NASA has instructed the crew members inside of the Dragon spacecraft to end the safe haven procedures and to return to planned operations on board the space station. But the space station has released an audio in which instructions are being given to the astronauts. Listen in.
1: Station Houston on Space to Ground 2 for all USOS crew members. Need you to execute procedure, EMER procedure 3.4, Crew Dragon establish safe haven. And if we need to suit up, we will do that once we're inside the Dragon. We will not suit up prior.
2: Houston, station on 2, we copy all 3.4, no suit up required. We will put that in work.
1: Good read back.
0: The Russian space agency Roscosmos has said that in a statement that two air leak sites were recorded while pressurizing the transfer chamber known as PRK. Let's also now take a quick look as to what is making headlines across India. Now, the Indian Prime Minister Narendra Modi has inaugurated the Namo Hospital in Daman's Silvassa. The hospital is developed to cater nearly 1,500 OPD patients, and the district healthcare facility is expected to strengthen access to quality healthcare services for the people across the region. Meanwhile, the Prime Minister also inaugurated the new terminal of the state-of-the-art Namo Airport in Daman, aimed at boosting regional connectivity.

The Union Minister for Petroleum and Natural Gas, Hardeep Singh Puri, has announced that natural gas is being discovered at Sri Vijayapuram 3 well, about 15 kilometers from the east coast of the Andaman Islands. The Puri announced that the natural gas has been discovered at a depth of 355 meters in a social media post. Puri said that the discovery reinforces the vast energy potential of the Andaman Sea and marks another success in the ongoing exploration campaign in the basin.

The Border Security Force South Bengal Frontier celebrated the World Environment Day with a mass sampling plantation drive at its campus in Kolkata's New Town. This initiative is part of a wider commitment by the BSF to protect India's natural heritage.

0: In a sweeping organizational overhaul, Trinamool Congress in West Bengal has announced some major changes after the party's National Working Committee meeting in Kolkata. The TMC is also set to move the Calcutta High Court against West Bengal Assembly Speaker Ratindra Bose's decision to recognize Rita Pratap Banerjee as the leader of the opposition, calling this move to be illegal. The TMC chief, Mamata Banerjee, has unveiled a new leadership structure dominated by loyalists and veteran leaders ahead of key political battles, including the 2029 Lok Sabha elections. While Abhishek Banerjee has retained his position as the party's national general secretary, Derek O'Brien and Dola Sen have been appointed as the joint secretaries to assist him. The TMC MP Kalyan Banerjee has announced that key decisions were in fact made in the party's National Working Committee. In another major change, Senior Minister Chandrima Bhattacharya replaced the veteran organiser Subrata Bakshi as the party's West Bengal State President. Bakshi, on the other hand, had been named the Vice President in the National Working Committee. Equally notable is the omission of Firhad Hakim, a trusted Mamata aide, from the revamped structure. This comes just 2 days after he stepped down as the mayor of Kolkata Municipal Corporation. The party has also reshuffled several key leadership roles, including state and wing-level appointments across its ranks. Now, earlier in the day, the TMC leaders, in fact, arrived at the party chief Mamata Banerjee's residence for a meeting. The reshuffle has come just 2 days after the TMC dissolved all its committees and frontal organizations across West Bengal, and this follows a rebellion by a section of its MLAs who challenged the party leadership after its recent electoral setback. The party rift further widened after nearly about 60 MLAs backed the expelled TMC leader Rita Pratap Banerjee, who was later elected as the leader of the opposition in West Bengal Assembly. It's been 37 years after the Tiananmen Square crackdown, and still the event remains one of China's most sensitive political chapters. And this year, the families of victims say that they've been barred from visiting the graves of their loved ones ahead of this anniversary, even as memorial events are being held across the state. Take a look at this poll.
1: For decades, relatives of Tiananmen victims have marked June 4th with quiet tributes at a Beijing cemetery. But this year, members of the Tiananmen Mothers Group say authorities barred their annual gathering, allowing visits only under strict conditions and police supervision. While remembrance faced curbs in China, candlelight vigils lit up cities across the world. Hundreds gathered in Taiwan, protesters rallied in Sydney, and tributes were held in several cities to honor the victims.
2: I believe that it's important that everyone continues to celebrate and commemorate the spirit of Tiananmen, of the students' uprising for and their passion for democracy and human rights, especially as we face geopolitical tension and threats of our own here. And so that's why we should be commemorating this every year.
3: Every year I come here, and if I can, but this year I especially want to show I stand with Hong Kong people for about 1 year. We staying in peaceful Sydney, but we suffered so much when we watch the protests and the depression happened in Hong Kong, and so many young people being bashed, beaten, arrested.
1: The Tiananmen protests began in April 1989 as a student-led movement calling for political reform, greater freedoms, and an end to corruption. The demonstrations quickly grew, drawing support from workers, intellectuals, and ordinary citizens. On June 3rd and 4th, Chinese troops moved into Beijing with tanks and armored vehicles to disperse the protests. Hundreds were killed, though the exact death toll remains disputed, and thousands were later arrested. More than three decades later, Beijing still continues to defend the crackdown as necessary to maintain order. Public discussion remains heavily restricted, commemorations face curbs, and the events of June 4th continue to be closely

0: censored. The Tiananmen protest also saw an iconic moment when a protester wearing a white t-shirt and trousers with a shopping bag in hand stood in front of a column of PLA tanks to block them from leaving the area. He was nicknamed the Tank Man and soon became the symbol of peaceful resistance. As the Tiananmen anniversary passes each year, the contrast remains stark. Public commemorations across the world laced with strict silence at home. Yet for the families of the victims, the search for remembrance and recognition continues. Bureau Report, WEON. World is One.
1: Our next story is about the very humble bumblebee. It's often thought of as the traditional honeybee's bigger and hairier cousin. But new research now suggests that it could in fact even be the smarter cousin of the bee family. Researchers from the University of Oulu in Finland have published a new paper which changes our understanding of how bumblebee brain works. They created an experiment to mimic the 100-year-old box and banana problem, and that experiment put bananas just out of reach of some chimpanzees. But the chimps had a box placed next to them, and the chimps realized that the box could be moved underneath the banana so that they could actually reach it. And that is how we discovered that chimpanzees actually are pretty smart. Now, replace the banana with a tasty sugary blue dot, and replace the box with a plastic foam ball. And now you have the modern bumblebee-friendly version of this box and banana experiment. The researchers in Finland decided to see if the bees had some ingenuity and the hovering hairball delivered. The sugary blue dot was placed on the ceiling of a container, and the chamber was too small for the bees to fly in, so they decided to roll out a different solution. Quite literally, almost 75% of the bees tested pushed the ball beneath the blue dot and then proceeded to climb the ball to reach the sweet target. Now, the experiment shows that bumblebees have problem-solving skills, so far only seen in a handful of animals. Humans have known for a while that apes and elephants are quite bright, but this is the first time that an insect such as a bumblebee has now made it into the elite genius club. And this despite the fact that a bumblebee has a brain size of a sesame seed. The experiment also goes on to show that nature is full of surprises, and even something as tiny as a bumblebee can actually be a lot more intelligent than we think. And with that, it's a wrap on this edition of our newscast. Stay tuned to WEON.
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4: Where darkness hides behind every corner. Where the truth is stranger than fiction. A show that dives deep into the stories which shock and mystify. The victims, the accused, and the sinister plot. Prime Crime is your front row seat to darkness.
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4: From the bustling trading floors of Wall Street to the vibrant exchanges of Asian stock markets, WeOn breaks it down for you to make sense of what's happening. 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We bring you all of this and more on World Business Watch. 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
8: Destroy their
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4: Credible, clear, continuous. Experts across aisles. Diverse voices, one platform. Beyond World is one.

tracking of this stuff. Russian President Vladimir Putin says that he thinks there's no point in meeting his Ukrainian counterpart, Volodymyr Zelensky, until a peace deal is ready. This comes after Zelensky released an open letter calling for a face-to-face meeting.

Romania's defense ministry says that a marine drone self-detonated at the Black Sea port of Constanta. The port was evacuated before the drone exploded. No casualties have been reported so far. Romania has not confirmed where the drone originated from. Iranian state media says Iran's navy fired warning shots at U.S. destroyers operating in the Gulf of Oman. It claims that the U.S. vessels ignored radio warnings and continued their approach. Iran's state news agency says that Supreme Leader Mujtaba Khamenei has pardoned or reduced the sentences of 2,000 prisoners. The clemency was granted on the occasion of the Shia holiday of Eid al-Ghadir.

India's GDP grows at 7.7% in FY2026. In the January to March quarter, growth slows from 8 to 7.8% due to a decline in the manufacturing sector. The Reserve Bank of India has projected a growth rate of 6.6% for FY2027. FIFA officially bans vuvuzelas from the 2026 FIFA World Cup in the US, Mexico and Canada. The plastic horns will not be allowed inside the 16 World Cup stadia across North America. Three Siberian tiger cubs born at a zoo in Slovenia's capital mark a major contribution to conservation efforts for one of the world's rarest and most endangered big cat species.

Our top story at this hour, Russian President Vladimir Putin has renewed his pitch to India. He's offered the joint development and supply of the Sukhoi Su-57 stealth fighter jet. Now remember, this defense push comes at a crucial moment for India's defense planners. The Indian Air Force continues to grapple with the shrinking fighter squadron strength, even as regional air power competition to dominate the skies intensifies. Our next report gets you more.

0: Stealth fighter jets hide in plain sight. Designed to evade detection by radars or air defense systems. They are built to alter the rules of engagement. They penetrate heavily defended airspace, destroy critical assets even before the adversary is aware of their presence. As India gears up to add fifth-generation aircraft to its arsenal, Russian President Vladimir Putin has made a strong pitch for it. He has offered New Delhi his fifth-generation Su-57 fighter jet while seeking to co-develop it further.
1: You know, this aircraft could have been our joint project. We built it independently, but we are ready to work with India in this field to supply this aircraft, to keep developing it. We don't

0: have any issues with it, any limitations. Same goes for air defense systems.
1: Last year, US President Donald Trump offered F-35 stealth fighter jets to Prime Minister

0: concerns. So, which fighter jet is more powerful when it comes to securing the skies? The F-35 dominates in stealth and sensor fusion, making it the most combat-tested stealth jet globally. Built around first-look, first-strike capabilities, it has a top speed of Mach 1.6 and a combat range of 1,500 kilometers. It comes with a hefty price tag of $80 to $110 million per unit. In comparison, Russia's Su-57 boasts Mach 2 speed and 1,900 kilometers range, costs significantly less at $35 to $40 million. It focuses on speed and maneuverability with a versatile payload, but limited stealth and production numbers hinder its impact. India is yet to make a decision. Despite the advantage the F-35 offers, US defense deals often come with strict conditions, including restrictions on technology sharing. New Delhi hasn't completely shut the door on Moscow's offer. The IAF has been dependent on Russian fighter jets for nearly six decades now. But the Indian government is carving its own path to military modernization. It is gradually shifting towards domestically developed fifth-generation jet advanced medium combat aircraft. The project aims to deliver seven squadrons by 2035, pushing India into an elite club of stealth aircraft manufacturers alongside the US, Russia and China. Bureau Report, WION. World is One.
1: Meanwhile, President Putin delivered the keynote address at the plenary session on the St. Petersburg International Economic Forum. Putin set out Russia's views on major economic and geopolitical issues amid a rapidly evolving global landscape and much more. Take a listen.
2: We see the upheavals shaking energy markets, the tensions being provoked in specific regions, most notably at present in the Middle East, and the implementation of short-sighted policy by the European bureaucracy, which is accompanied by aggressive rhetoric, leads to a further erosion of Europe's standing in the global economy and undermines both regional and global security. European elites are practically fomenting chaos and attempting to drag an ever-growing number of countries into it. I already said this. Sanctions and blocking of Russia's sovereign reserves have irreversibly impacted the standing of international currencies, the dollar and the euro. This is simply an obvious fact. We must acknowledge this. Now all countries, and I want to emphasize this, all without exception, just like Russia, could lose access to their legitimate assets in dollars or euros, as well as Western financial and payment infrastructure. We all understand that the issue is one of unfair competition. Russia views global changes not only as a threat, but also as immense opportunities. And to capitalize on them, we aim to act swiftly and pragmatically. I will reiterate, the roots of the current global turbulence lie in the transition from a vertical, hierarchical model, which served the interests of a small number of states, to a more complex, distributed and multipolar one. GDP grew by 1.3% in April of this year. From January through April of this year, it grew by an additional 0.2%. And what would I like to say about this? Of course, we hear criticism coming at us from all sides, claiming that everything is falling apart. Yes, but we have fallen to the very level at which Eurozone countries have been living for the past few years, and we are feeling an upturn. The main thing we have preserved is the foundations of macroeconomic policy. I am confident that progress and growth will be ensured.
1: Moving on now, a maritime drone detonated at Romania's Black Sea port of Constanta exploded near an oil terminal. No casualties have been reported so far, but remember the blast unnerved residents along the coast. The explosion was the second major incident in a populated area in just a week, and it has sparked fears that the war in Ukraine could increasingly spill beyond the country's borders. Videos from the scene captured the moment of the explosion. A loud blast echoed across the coastline, followed by thick black smoke billowing above the water. Romanian authorities quickly evacuated the coastal zone. More than 1,000

0: People were moved away from the area while two helicopters were deployed to search for any additional explosive devices. Emergency alerts were also sent to residents and tourists, warning them to stay away from the coastline within a 1 kilometer radius.
1: Constanța a fost văzută la mal.
0: Among those caught in the moment was Romanian public television journalist Ana Maria Stanciu. During a live broadcast, she was forced to run for cover as the drone exploded nearby. Port workers described hearing a huge bang before the smoke engulfed the area. Eyewitnesses reported shattered windows and damage to vehicles parked near the blast site.
2: I was working. It exploded and obviously I got scared. All the windows were shattered. Cars.
3: I was working on a ship. We were scared, you can imagine. All of us.
0: Ukraine's Navy said that one of its maritime drones lost control in the Black Sea. They alerted Romania in advance to help avoid any casualties. According to Kyiv, Russian jammed the vessel and interfering with the drone's navigation, causing it to veer off course and drift uncontrollably. Romanian President Nicursa Dan, meanwhile, has said that the warning allowed a timely evacuation. He said that authorities had been anticipating the possibility of such an event, allowing emergency services to take precautionary measures that helped protect civilian lives.
3: I was working on a ship. We were scared, you can imagine. All of us.
0: The blast comes just days after another drone-related incident shook the country. Last week, an alleged Russian drone crashed into an apartment building in the southeastern Romanian city of Galați, which is close to the Ukrainian border, injuring two people. Galați lies near Izmail, which is home to Ukraine's largest port on the Danube River and a frequent target of Russian attacks. Romanian officials said the drone involved in that strike was identified as a Garand 2, which is a drone of Russian origin. Drone incursions into Romanian territory have become increasingly common since the start of the war, and the latest explosion comes at a time of rising tensions across the region. Russia has deployed its nuclear-capable Oreshnik hypersonic missile system to Belarus, moving the weapon closer to NATO's eastern flank. At the same time, Ukraine has intensified long-range strikes deep inside Russian territory. Iran's Foreign Minister Abbas Araghchi has accused the United Arab Emirates of assisting the United States during the war. According to Iranian media reports, Araghchi said that Tehran has a great deal of evidence to support its claims. He alleged that the United States and Israel used Emirati airspace and territory to carry out operations against Iran. The remarks are significant because this is the first time a senior member of Iran's leadership has publicly made such a direct accusation against the UAE. Araghchi reportedly claimed that in certain cases, the UAE was not just providing support but was directly involved in military operations. Now, these claims offer an insight into why Iran has stepped up its rhetoric against the UAE. During the weeks of fighting before a fragile ceasefire was reached, the UAE was hit by at least 2,800 missiles and drones launched by Iran. This is more than any other Gulf state or Israel. Last month, a Wall Street Journal report claimed that the United Arab Emirates played a bigger military role in the war. It carried out dozens of coordinated airstrikes on Iranian targets. However, the UAE has always rejected such allegations. Abu Dhabi has denied any involvement in covert military actions that would violate the sovereignty of other states. Emirati officials have consistently maintained that the country does not support secret operations against its regional neighbors. Before the war, Gulf nations had publicly stated their airspace and military facilities would not be used for attacks on Iran. But as the conflict escalated and Tehran launched waves of missiles and drones across the region, several countries reportedly considered their positions. The UAE has reportedly strengthened security cooperation with both the US and Israel during this war. In fact, reports indicate that Israel deployed Iron Dome batteries and military personnel to help defend the UAE during the war. Such allegations could further increase tensions in West Asia, that too at a time when the region is already grappling with multiple security challenges and deep geopolitical divisions. A fresh maritime standoff is unfolding in the South China Sea. China and Taiwan are once again caught in a battle for control over the strategic waters. The confrontation comes amid rising military activity and growing defense preparations in Taiwan. Now, these are the images of the latest standoff between the two countries. Taiwan's Coast Guard claims a Chinese Coast Guard vessel entered the restricted waters near the Pratas Island, which is also known as Dongsha. Taiwan says the Chinese ship ignored warnings and accelerated, in fact, altered the course toward the island. Taiwanese vessels responded with close-range maneuvers. Both sides exchanged warnings over radio communications. And Tapai described this incident as a deliberate provocation. It says that this was the third Chinese maritime incursion near Taiwan in the past month. Pratas Island is also known as Dongsha Island. It's located 440 kilometers southwest of Taiwan's mainland and about 300 kilometers southeast of Hong Kong. The island is a strategically vital atoll at the northern edge of the South China Sea. It is controlled and administered by Taiwan, but it's actively claimed by China. The maritime confrontation comes against the backdrop of wider military pressure from Beijing. Taiwan says China has stepped up naval, coast guard and air activity around the island. According to Taiwan's defense ministry, dozens of Chinese military aircraft and multiple naval vessels were detected operating near Taiwan in the recent days. Meanwhile, Taiwan is strengthening its military prowess. This is, remember, Taiwan's Altair 600-meter drones. The Taiwanese military displayed its military might during live fire drone drills in Yilan. Now, these drones are used to target maritime objectives for the first time. China considers Taiwan as part of its own territory. Beijing has repeatedly refused to rule out the use of force to achieve reunification. Chinese officials maintain that activities around Taiwan are aimed at safeguarding what they call national sovereignty. Tapai is also expanding its anti-ship missile arsenal. Reports suggest that Taiwan plans to more than double its stockpile by 2029. The strategy is designed to deter any blockade or invasion attempt. Taiwanese President Lai Ching-te has pushed for higher defense spending and faster military modernization as well. The U.S., meanwhile, remains Taiwan's most important security partner, but questions have emerged after President Trump's recent visit to China. Trump had suggested future arms sales to Taiwan could become part of the broader negotiations with Beijing. And that has sparked concerns in Tapai. However, the U.S. Secretary of State, Marco Rubio, insisted that there has been no change in American policy. He said that Washington remains committed to preserving the status quo across the Taiwan Strait. He also pointed to a record U.S. arms sale that has been approved for Taiwan last year. But Beijing continues to oppose any military cooperation between Washington and Tapai. Chinese officials have warned against deeper U.S.-Taiwan defense ties. All right, shifting our focus now, India is set for yet another key election. This time, 27 seats of the Rajya Sabha, the upper house, are up for grabs. While the Bharatiya Janata Party-led National Democratic Alliance will look to enhance its tally, the Congress is looking to shore up its numbers as well. Our next report gets you more details.
4: After the five-state assembly polls, India is gearing up for yet another electoral battle. This time, 27 seats of Rajya Sabha are up for grabs. While the last date for filing nominations is June 8, the poll will be held on June 18. Only elected state assembly members can cast their vote in this election. At present, the BJP-led National Democratic Alliance holds 17 seats, out of which BJP alone has 12 MPs. While 4 seats are vacant, the rest belong to the opposition. One of the key candidates in the fray is Congress Chief Mallikarjun Kharge. He submitted his nomination from Karnataka in presence of leader of the opposition in the Lok Sabha, Rahul Gandhi. Apart from Kharge, Congress announced a list of 6 more candidates. Media and Publicity Department Chairman Pawan Khera and Mansoor Ali Khan will enter Rajya Sabha for the first time. Also, Praveen Chakravarti has been fielded from Tamil Nadu after Ally TVK allocated this seat to the Congress. Ex-MP Meenakshi Natarajan features on the list apart from Neeraj Dangi and Pranav Jha. On the other hand, BJP has named candidates for 11 seats, replacing all the incumbents. The names on the list include senior leaders Tarun Chugh and Rajneesh Agarwal. The party has also nominated 4 young candidates from Gujarat, 2 ex-state chiefs Rajasthan Satish Punia and Arunachal Pradesh's Tai Tagak also made the cut. Sitting Manipur BJP Sharda Devi is also on the list. Apart from this, Debashish Samantre, who quit as a BJD MP in the last week of May, was nominated as well. Crucially, 2 sitting union ministers, Ravneet Singh Bittu and George Kurian, were not nominated by BJP. This has spurred speculation about a possible reshuffle in the union cabinet. A twist in the tale might be in the offing in the state of Jharkhand. The JMM-led alliance can win both seats going into the polls, as it has 56 legislators. However, uncertainty prevails over the fate of one seat, as some Congress allies are believed to be upset. Also, the BJP has muddied the waters by hinting at fielding a candidate despite having just 24 members. So how are the results likely to pan out? As per the current tally, the ruling NDA is set to increase its strength by 1 seat to 19. This is mainly banking on Andhra Pradesh, where TDP and Janasena Party are set to win 4 seats unopposed. Overall, NDA's tally is likely to rise to 149. Congress will also gain, as it is likely to win 7 seats, up from 4 which it holds currently. On the whole, the opposition is set to lose 1 seat. Bureau Report, we on World is One.
0: All right, with that, it's a wrap on this edition of We on Pulse. Thanks very much for joining us at the moment. Bye-bye.

0: where darkness hides behind every corner. Where the truth is stranger than fiction. A show that dives deep into the stories which shock and mystify the victims, the accused, and the sinister float. Crime is your front row seat to darkness.
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2: The Earth is sending distress signals. 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
0: Where darkness hides behind every corner. Where the truth is stranger than fiction. A show that dives deep into the stories which shock and mystify. The victims, the accused, and the sinister float. Prime Crime is your front row seat to darkness. In-depth coverage of global issues broken down into facts, figures, and simple words. 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World is One.
5: The Earth is sending distress signals. 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

Hello and welcome to the West Asia Post. I am Ghadi Francis coming to you from Beirut, Lebanon for a new episode of WEON's weekly show where we bring you reports, updates and news from the most volatile region in the world. This week we have a lot lined up for you. News from Houthis, Somalia and Yemen to Gaza, Palestine, the West Bank and Beirut, Lebanon where we have an exclusive ground report. Let's go.

0: For years, the United States and Israel thought that killing their most determined adversaries and coupling that with airstrikes from the top military forces in the world might break them. But now the question is rising. Did Iran really break? Did Hezbollah really break? Or did these groups make more adaptability and more force into fighting back after all the strikes that they received? The next report tells you.
1: Wars are often built around a strategy. Take out the leaders and the organization begins to crumble. Then launch targeted attacks to destroy the command and control centers, completely eradicate the military bases, the weapon depots, and other installations to cripple the enemy. That's what happened in West Asia. First in September 2024, Hassan Nasrallah, the longtime leader of Hezbollah, was killed in a massive Israeli air attack on Beirut. Then on the 28th of February 2026, Ayatollah Ali Khamenei was assassinated in a joint United States and Israeli airstrike on his compound in Tehran. Simultaneously, Israeli and American forces launched one of the biggest targeted bombardments of modern times. Sustained daily airstrikes target Iranian leadership, air defenses, and military infrastructure. Iran's every military installation was targeted by pinpoint accuracy. For 40 days, bombs rained non-stop. Yet, recent events across West Asia are raising doubts about that theory. This is the devastation at the Kuwait airport. Iran is blamed for it. The IRGC rejects it, says that it struck American bases in retaliation instead. But beyond the claim and counterclaims, what's real is the Iranian response. After every attack by US, Iran strikes back hard.
2: All armed forces are ready more than before and are powerfully prepared. If the enemy makes any mistakes, if the enemy miscalculates again, they will respond forcefully and decisively, harder and more painful than before. Our people's presence adds to the power of the armed forces.
1: In Lebanon, Israel launched devastating attacks on every Hezbollah stronghold. The Israeli military has made deep inroads inside Lebanon. But the Hezbollah continues to fight back hard. Using newer drones and tactics, it inflicts pain on Israel.
3: Disarmament means stripping Lebanon of its defensive capability and the capability of the resistance and this people, paving the way for annihilation.
1: Despite years of targeted strikes, assassinations and military pressure, today, both Iran and Hezbollah continue to demonstrate an ability to absorb losses, reorganize, and retaliate. Both sides accuse the other of undermining efforts to reach a lasting settlement. For Washington, the situation presents a difficult reality. The United States remains the world's most powerful military power. Yet, deterrence has not fully prevented Iranian retaliation. Now comes the question of diplomacy. President Donald Trump confirmed that the U.S. held direct talks with Hezbollah, marking the first time an American president has engaged with the group. Remember, Hezbollah is designated as a terrorist organization by the American government.
4: Is it possible to get to a deal with Iran, whether to go in and do that or to open up the Strait of Hormuz without seeing an Israeli

0: cessation of their hostilities in Lebanon?
1: I think it would. We're trying to separate it. I mean, you look, it's a very different kind of a thing. We actually spoke with Hezbollah for the first time ever. We didn't know they spoke. And they agreed yesterday they're not going to shoot. Israel's not going to shoot.
2: Trump, who once tore up the nuclear deal and called Iran the world's leading state sponsor of terror, has sent signals that he wants to meet Mojtaba Khamenei.
3: Would you like to meet him or meet any of the Iranians in person?
1: I've never thought of it, actually. It's a very good question. I'll think of it. Yeah, I'd like to meet him. I'd like to meet everybody. I'd like to meet him. We probably will meet at some point, depending on how it all works out.
2: The historical irony is stark. The late Ayatollah Ali Khamenei was fundamentally conservative, historically avoiding direct confrontation with Washington and explicitly opposing the weaponization of nuclear materials. But his demise cleared the way for the Islamic Revolutionary Guard Corps to seize absolute strategic control. Did military pressure weaken Iran and Hezbollah, or did it force them to become more resilient? Supporters of the pressure campaign argue that both Iran and Hezbollah have paid enormous military and economic costs. Critics counter that neither organization has disappeared nor has surrendered. Both continue to project influence across the region. The big question across West Asia and beyond is, what comes next? The region has become even more dangerous. The next spark could light an even bigger fire which could engulf the entire region.
4: In Washington and sponsored by the United States of America, diplomats sat down. Lebanese and Israeli ambassadors sat down and they announced a truce. But on the ground, Hezbollah considers this truce a facade. And the Lebanese people are still facing death and destruction. Watch My Ground Report next.
5: Entire Lebanese neighborhoods have been wiped off the map, towns reduced to rubble, and thousands of families forced to flee their homes. Over 3,000 people have been killed since March 2026, and over a million people have been displaced. These are the latest images of Lebanese army moving into areas from where Israeli troops have withdrawn. Israel's war in Lebanon may be redrawing more than just front lines. Months of fighting have left a trail of devastation across southern Lebanon.
4: For some people, this is the fourth time they come here. Every time there's a warning, they just come to this public area where there are around 200 tents and they reside for a while. And then they go back to their homes. Some of them still have their homes, but their homes are in southern suburb of Beirut. They are always afraid to take this adventure. They might die. They might be reduced to rubble in their homes. So they just come to these tents.
5: Reports say around 60 neighborhoods have been completely destroyed, while Israel has established a de facto buffer zone inside Lebanese territory. Even as a new U.S.-brokered ceasefire deal emerges, the fighting shows little signs of ending. Hezbollah has rejected the agreement, Israel says its military operations will continue, and ordinary Lebanese civilians remain caught in the crossfire.
6: This is a picture of the boy, and there was also a six-year-old girl. She was just a little child with nothing to do with the war. Was she carrying rockets and fighting Israel? Israel is the one that attacked us. We will not leave our land or our country. We will continue to resist, even if we all die, and we will not allow them to take our land.
5: For many in the south, the war is no longer just about territory or politics. It is about lost homes, lost livelihoods, and the struggle to survive another day. But the conflict is also exposing deep fault lines within Lebanon itself. As some praise Hezbollah's resistance, others blame the group for dragging the country into a costly war. With entire communities bearing the brunt of the violence, questions are now being asked about Lebanon's future, its political system, and whether

0: the country can remain united after yet another devastating conflict.
1: I could talk with people, but most of them didn't want to go on camera for many reasons. First of all, the dignity. Most of these people have left their homes that are built, that are some of them, they have built them for years and decades. They don't want to be shot as displaced people. But in the same time, we had to report about the dystopian nature. As many of the people are staying here because they have no other choice, they can't afford to rent in other places, or they simply cannot rent because they're not allowed to. While this is happening to some Lebanese people, there's another whole world that is going and talking about diplomacy and negotiations. The former Lebanon is speaking about negotiations with Israel, while Israel still is forcibly displacing these people, killing their loved ones, and destroying their homes.
0: As the human toll mounts, so does fear that the damage from this war may outlast the battlefield itself.
1: And now to Yemen. Reports suggest that the Yemeni Houthis, Ansarullah, are deepening their ties with Somalia's Al-Shabaab militants, despite their sharp ideological differences. On the other hand, the Houthis have vowed to revenge if Lebanon is attacked. The next report tells you more.
2: Yemen's Houthi movement has issued a fresh warning to Israel, threatening a major and comprehensive response if Israel continues its military escalation in Lebanon. Houthis say any Israeli violation in Lebanon would be met with retaliation, and claim Israeli forces in southern Lebanon would remain vulnerable until their withdrawal. But the story does not end in Lebanon. Intelligence assessments from the United Nations and the United States suggest the Houthis may be expanding their influence far beyond Yemen through growing contacts with Somalia's Al-Shabaab, Al-Qaeda's most powerful affiliate. Despite deep sectarian differences, with the Houthis rooted in Zaydi Shia Islam and Al-Shabaab following an extreme Sunni ideology, both groups appear to be finding common ground through shared strategic interests. UN reports indicate that arms smuggling networks operating across the Gulf of Aden may have facilitated contacts between the two sides. Houthi figures are believed to have traveled to Somalia, while criminal smuggling networks may have helped establish logistical links. According to the United Nations, Al-Shabaab operatives have reportedly received training in Yemen on drone operations and advanced explosive devices. There are also claims that Houthis have provided armed drones to Al-Shabaab and that Somali militants have sought access to guided missile technology. Security experts warn that a stronger Al-Shabaab presence in northern Somalia could threaten the Gulf of Aden, a waterway through which nearly one-third of global container traffic passes. With the Red Sea already destabilized by Houthi attacks on shipping and tensions involving Iran, Israel and the United States, any deeper cooperation between the Houthis and Al-Shabaab could create a new security front spanning two continents. For the international community, the fear is clear. What began as separate conflicts in Yemen, Somalia and West Asia may be evolving into an interconnected crisis with consequences for global trade, regional security and maritime stability.
1: Israel is accused of intensifying its hold and its illegal occupation in the occupied West Bank, Palestine. And the most recent, there's a new digital record that is making people really fear a de facto annexation. The next report tells you more.
3: Three Palestinian children have been injured after Israeli illegal settlers allegedly attacked a vehicle in the occupied West Bank. According to local sources, settlers intercepted

0: intercepted a Palestinian car near Nablus and pelted it with stones. A 14-year-old suffered a head injury, while two younger children were hurt by shattered glass. The incident is the latest in a string of attacks reported across the occupied Palestinian territory.
1: More than 30 settlers came down from the settlement outpost and entered this area, as you can see. They set it on fire and the Israeli army intervened immediately. We called the civil defense and tried to get them here while the fire was still small, but they prevented us. As a result, the fire spread rapidly, and what you see here is the outcome.
0: In separate cases, settlers allegedly set fire to Palestinian agricultural land in the Ramallah and Nablus, damaging olive groves and farmland.
2: Agricultural life here is chaotic because of the settlers. They stole the land and stole the sheep. It is chaotic.
3: The situation used to be better than this. Now the situation has become bad overall. They tightened restrictions, forced people to leave, and relocated them. The settlers are seizing livestock and sheep from Palestinian farmers.
0: Local residents say Israeli forces arrived at some of the sites, prevented firefighters from reaching the blazes, and provided protection to the settlers. Palestinian farmers have also reported extensive losses after settlers grazed camels and sheep on cultivated land near Ramallah. But the battle over the West Bank is no longer limited to the ground. Palestinian authorities have strongly condemned a new Israeli online land registration platform designed to record property ownership across the occupied territory. The Palestinian Land Authority has described the plan as a dangerous colonial step and a direct attack on Palestinian land rights. Occupied West Bank is part of Palestinian territories, under which Gaza also falls. With a population of over 3 million, the region has come under intense Israeli attacks and occupation. Over 85 United Nations member states formally condemned Israel's de facto annexation of the West Bank. This international backlash involves major global powers and regional coalitions, detailing significant diplomatic and humanitarian concerns.
4: In Gaza, Israel killed another top Hamas leader, but now the new critical question is being raised. Are these strikes weakening Hamas, or is the group adapting to survive? We bring you this report from Gaza.
5: An Israeli airstrike right before Eid al-Adha in Gaza City killed Mohammad Odeh, the latest Hamas military chief to be targeted in Israel's campaign against the group's leadership. Israel described Odeh as a key figure in Hamas's military structure and said he played a key role in the planning of the October 7th attacks. But inside Gaza, the news appeared to generate little public reaction. Within hours of the strike, streets and markets were crowded as families prepared for Eid al-Adha, offering a striking contrast to the significance Israel attached to the killing. For many Gazans, years of war, displacement and destruction have shifted their focus away from the fate of individual Hamas leaders. Analysts say a series of assassinations has created a leadership vacuum inside the organization, weakening its centralized command structure and forcing it to operate under growing pressure. At the same time, experts caution against writing Hamas off. While many of its most experienced commanders have been eliminated, the group continues to maintain its chain of command and attract new figures willing to take on leadership roles despite the risk. The debate over Hamas

0: Hamas's future comes as international efforts to shape a post-war Gaza gain momentum. New proposals call for the disarmament of Hamas, security reforms under international oversight, and the creation of a single governing authority in Gaza. For a population exhausted by years of conflict, the bigger question may no longer be who leads Hamas, but whether the war that has devastated Gaza can finally be brought to an end.
1: The Euphrates River has turned from a lifeline into a threat for people in northeastern Syria. After heavy rainfall, there was swamp of farmland and people are now looking for help to save their submerged assets. We tell you more in this report.
2: Eastern Syria is grappling with its worst flooding in decades as the Euphrates River bursts beyond its banks. The surge in water levels has inundated thousands of acres of agricultural land across Raqqa and Deir Ezzor, devastating wheat fields and leaving farmers staring at ruined harvests.
3: I planted my 6,000 square meters, each 1,000 square meters costing me 1 million Syrian pounds. It all got flooded. How long will it take for this water to dry? No one knows. I gained nothing from what I planted. I paid 6 million and lost everything.
2: The floods have also destroyed homes, damaged bridges, and forced the shutdown of dozens of water pumping stations, disrupting both drinking water supplies and irrigation networks. Syrian authorities have described the rise in water levels as exceptional, blaming the crisis on a sharp increase in flows from the Turkish side of the river. Officials say the warning about rising water arrived too late, leaving many farmers with little time to protect their land, equipment, or crops. For agricultural communities already struggling with economic hardship, the floods have delivered a crushing blow.
4: I am from Palmyra and have been living in the camp for 8 years. I cannot return home because of landmines there. Now my tent has been flooded. The entire camp has been submerged. The floodwaters broke into the camp at night and we barely managed to get our family out. We did not know how to respond in the dark.
2: Many farmers had borrowed money for the growing season and were counting on their harvests to repay debts and support their families. Now, with fields still underwater and crops rendered useless, many face an uncertain future and fear their losses could last far beyond this season. While water levels have begun to fall slowly, large areas remain flooded, and authorities continue to monitor the situation, reinforce flood defenses, and prepare for further emergencies. For the farmers of eastern Syria, the hope of a successful harvest has been replaced by the challenge of rebuilding their lives from the ground up.
1: That's all we have for you in this episode of the West Asia Post. I will see you next week with a brand new lineup, always bringing you the most recent updates, exclusive ground reports, and news from West Asia. I'm your host, Radhi Francis, signing off from Beirut, Lebanon. For more global news, keep on watching. We on World is One.

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2: The Earth is sending distress signals. Wildfires, droughts, and melting glaciers. 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
0: Where darkness hides behind every corner. Where the truth is stranger than fiction. A show that dives deep into the stories which shock and mystify. The victims, the accused, and the sinister float. Prime Crime is your front row seat to darkness.
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0: From the bustling trading floors of Wall Street to the vibrant exchanges of Asian stock markets, WEON breaks it down for you to make sense of what's happening. As we reveal the key factors behind events, strategic battles, and the game-changing business decisions that shape the world. We bring you all of this and more on World Business Watch

0: Hello, you're watching Beyond Dispatch. I'm Shreya Upadhyay. Up ahead, we get you all that has been making news across the world. Let's quickly take you through the headlines that we have tracked for you at this hour. Iranian state media says Iran's Navy fired warning shots at U.S. destroyers operating in the Gulf of Oman, claims that the U.S. vessels ignored radio warnings and continued their approach. Ukraine's Navy says the naval drone jammed by Russia lost control and drifted toward Romania. The Romanian Deputy Minister, Interior Minister, says no other risks detected for now after maritime drone explosion earlier.
1: We welcome President Zelensky's call for direct negotiations.
0: European Union backs Ukrainian President Volodymyr Zelensky's call for direct talks in a letter to Russian leader Vladimir Putin. EU spokesperson Anita Hipper says that Ukraine and Europe want peace. Nigeria's foreign ministry says that the country is planning to repatriate over 1,000 of its nationals from South Africa amid the anti-immigrant protests in the country. The screening process for eventual repatriation flights is underway. India's Ministry of External Affairs confirms that 13 foreign nationals were killed in the fire at a hotel in Delhi's Malviya Nagar. Four of the victims were from Nigeria, three from Kyrgyzstan, and one each from Mozambique, Liberia, Uzbekistan, Bangladesh, Congo, and Iraq. The global tech sell-off that started overnight on Wall Street has now extended to Europe. Nokia is among the top losers today. It slides close to 8%. And in sports, co-hosts Mexico crushed Serbia 5-1 in their final friendly before the 2026 FIFA World Cup. Mexico will now face South Africa in the tournament opener on the 11th of June in Mexico City. Our top story on Beyond Dispatch today, the Russian President Vladimir Putin has called India a very reliable partner and he's dismissed concerns about pressure from Washington affecting Moscow's ties with New Delhi. Speaking on the sidelines of the St. Petersburg International Economic Forum, Putin expressed confidence in the future of India-Russia ties, saying that putting pressure on Indian Prime Minister Narendra Modi will not work as it damages global stability.
2: The U.S. are trying to put pressure on India in some matters, for example, when it comes to cooperation with Russia on some tracks. But everyone has understood that putting pressure on Narendra Modi, that has the largest population in the world, is detrimental for international relations and for bilateral relations. It doesn't matter where this pressure comes from. We don't see any negative consequences. I think that we can come to an agreement with all the participants of this process.
0: President Putin also said that Moscow is ready to work with New Delhi to jointly manufacture the fifth generation Su-57 fighter jet. The Russian president touched upon Russia's defense and military ties with India and cited co-development and co-production of the BrahMos supersonic cruise missiles.
2: As far as Su-57 goes, at one point we proposed to our Indian friends to work together on this technology. It's the fifth generation technology. I think it's the best in the world as of now. But back then our Indian friends said, do it on your own and then we will see. Maybe we'll join. You know, this aircraft could have been our joint project. We built it, independently, but we are ready to work with India in this field to supply this aircraft, to keep developing it. We don't have any issues with it, any limitations. Same goes for air defense systems.
0: The Russian president also dismissed allegations of illegal activities, including attempted assassinations and cyber attacks in Europe, saying that there is not a single evidence of Russian involvement.
3: You mentioned some attempts at cyber attacks, other attempts, etc. And you pointed out that, as you said, we're talking only about proven, verified facts. So what's the point of all this? Name even one proven fact.
0: Separately, meanwhile, the US President Donald Trump hit out at India for charging what he called tremendous tariffs. Trump went on to hail Prime Minister Narendra Modi as a good friend, and he said that the two countries would sign a deal soon.

0: And for more on this, Beyond's assistant editor of foreign affairs, Siddhant Sibbal, has sent us this report with more details. Take a look.
1: Comments from both Russia and United States. While Russia has restated its

0: also emphasized on the trade agreement. Now, when it comes to the trade agreement, a trade team was in Delhi from United States, and the Indian side has said that talks were constructive. And when it comes to Russia, we know that later this year, the Russian President Vladimir Putin is expected to travel to India in September for the BRICS summit, and the Indian Prime Minister is expected to go to Russia for the annual India-Russia summit. Strong ties with India is something that has been historic and emphasized by the spokesperson of India's Ministry of External Affairs earlier today. And when it comes to the US as well, while they are irritants, the relationship is seen substantive. With video journalist Piyush Sudhansibal for VON in New Delhi.
1: All right, moving on now. Former Tamil Nadu BJP President K. Annamalai has announced the launch of a new political movement after resigning from Bharatiya Janata Party's primary membership. The development comes 3 days after Annamalai visited New Delhi, where he met with BJP Chief Nitin Nabin and Union Home Minister Amit Shah. Nabin accepted his resignation earlier today. Meanwhile, taking to social media, Annamalai said that the political movement would eventually evolve into a political party at the right time. He also said that the functionaries of the party will be trained in ideals promoted by former President APJ Abdul Kalam before contesting elections. Annamalai, who tendered his resignation on the 5th of June, travelled to New Delhi to meet the party's leadership amid speculation about his political future and plans to establish a new political party. He also indicated that he will contest future assembly elections. Meanwhile, Tamil Nadu's BJP President Naina Nagendran downplayed Annamalai's exit from the party, saying that there is no loss after he resigned from the party. Annamalai, meanwhile, said that he's informed the BJP about his decision before the Tamil Nadu elections, also adding that the move stemmed from differences in views with the party leadership. VON's principal correspondent Siddharth MP has sent us this report from Chennai. Take a listen.
2: Annamalai has elaborated that he wants to start his own political party, one that will focus on delivering clean governance, focus on empowering people from all walks of life to contribute to the growth of Tamil Nadu, to make Tamil Nadu the number one state in India. He also went on to launch two ventures, one, a website to attract like-minded people to his political movement, and another, which is the APJ Abdul Kalam Center for Ethics in Politics. He said that this movement is meant to enable and empower those that are willing to join politics and offer them training. He said that his party will contest the next elections. He also went on to emphasize the fact that he will see the BJP just like he sees all other political parties, be it the DMK, the ADMK, or even Vijay's TVK. He also went on to say that he has huge respect for Prime Minister Modi, but when it comes to opposing the BJP and its policies, he will do so in a straightforward manner. While he did not explain too much about his party's ideology, Annamalai went on to say that he will need time to build this party brick by brick, ground up. From Chennai, Siddharth MP, VON, World is One.
1: Right, shifting our focus now, Nepal's foreign minister has arrived in New Delhi for a key 3-day visit. His visit is aimed at strengthening ties with India. Remember, this visit comes at an important moment in the bilateral relations, with both sides looking to deepen cooperation in trade, connectivity, energy and people-to-people exchanges. Nepal's foreign minister Shishir Khanal's visit, remember, marks the first ministerial-level engagement from Prime Minister Balendra Shah's government since it assumed office earlier this year. Khanal is scheduled to hold formal talks with the Minister for External Affairs, Dr. S. Jaishankar. Speaking on the visit, the External Affairs Ministry spokesperson Randhir Jaiswal said that India and Nepal share an expansive agenda that covers developmental cooperation, economic engagement and cultural ties. He also added that New Delhi remains keen to further strengthen its multifaceted partnership with Kathmandu.
3: With Nepal, we have an expansive agenda from development cooperation to people-to-people ties to trade and investment. But on our side, we are keen to further strengthen this multifaceted partnership that we have with Nepal.
1: The visit comes shortly after recent political outreach between leaders on both sides. Nepal's ruling party leader, Rabi Lamichhane, recently met with Prime Minister Narendra Modi and senior Indian leaders in New Delhi. The diplomatic engagement is expected to provide fresh momentum to the bilateral ties after recent uncertainties and reaffirmed the importance that both countries

0: countries attached to their long-standing relationship. Our correspondent Saloni Murarka has sent us this report from Kathmandu. Take a listen.
1: Nepal Foreign Minister Shishir Khanal is visiting New Delhi, marking the highest level official engagement between the two sides since the change in this government. This visit is taking place during a politically significant moment and also at a time when Rabi Lamejhane, the Rashtriya Swatantra Party's chief, was in New Delhi earlier this week and held meetings with key Indian leaders, including Indian Prime Minister Narendra Modi. This visit is taking place against the backdrop of growing questions in New Delhi regarding Prime Minister Balendra Shah's remarks and decisions, including the involvement of the UK government in the border issue between India and Nepal. India rejected the third-party role and said that this is a bilateral issue between Nepal and India. So we will see how both sides take this meetings as an opportunity to further enhance the cooperation in bilateral relationship. I'm Saloni Murarka reporting for Vyond from Kathmandu, Nepal.
0: A fresh maritime standoff is unfolding between China and Taiwan. The Coast Guard vessels from both sides faced off near the Taiwan-controlled Pratas Islands in the South China Sea. The confrontation comes amid rising military activity and growing defense preparations in Taiwan. These are the images of the latest standoff between the two nations. Taiwan's Coast Guard says that a Chinese Coast Guard vessel entered restricted waters near the Pratas Island, which is also known as Dongsha. Taiwan says the Chinese ship ignored warnings, accelerated and altered course towards the island. Taiwanese vessels responded with close-range maneuvers. Both sides exchanged warnings over radio communications. Tapai has described this incident as a deliberate provocation. It says that this was the third Chinese maritime incursion near Taiwan in the past month. The maritime confrontation comes against the backdrop of wider military pressure from Beijing. Taiwan says that China has stepped up naval, coast guard and air activity around the island. According to Taiwan's defense ministry, dozens of Chinese military aircraft and multiple naval vessels were detected operating near Taiwan in the recent days. China considers Taiwan part of its own territory. Beijing has repeatedly refused to rule out the use of force to achieve reunification. Chinese officials maintain that activities around Taiwan are aimed at safeguarding what they call national sovereignty. Taipei is also expanding its anti-ship missile arsenal. Reports suggest that Taiwan plans to more than double its stockpile by 2029. Now, this strategy is designed to deter any blockade or invasion attempt. Taiwanese President Lai Ching-te has also pushed for higher defense spending and faster military modernization. The United States remains Taiwan's most important security partner, but questions have now emerged after President Donald Trump's recent visit to Beijing, where Trump had suggested future arms sales to Taiwan could become part of the broader negotiations with China. This has sparked concern in Taipei. However, the U.S. Secretary of State, Marco Rubio, has insisted that there has been no change in the American policy. Rubio said that Washington remains committed to preserving the status quo across Taiwan Strait. In fact, he's also pointed to a record U.S. arms sale approved for Taiwan last year. But Beijing continues to oppose any military cooperation between Washington and Taipei. Chinese officials, meanwhile, have warned against deeper U.S.-Taiwan defense ties. And our correspondent Dimitri Breas has sent us this report from Taipei in Taiwan. Take a look.
2: For decades, Taiwan tried to match China's military strength, ship for ship, jet for jet. That approach is now officially over. Taiwan is pivoting to asymmetric warfare, using large numbers of affordable deadly weapons to offset China's massive firepower advantage. the centerpiece, an anti-ship missile arsenal project

0: expected to reach nearly 1,850 missiles by 2029. The US has already delivered 450 Harpoon missiles, with another 400 arriving by early 2029. Taiwan's domestic arms industry, meanwhile, is ramping up production of Xiongkong 2 and 3 cruise missiles. The goal isn't to destroy every PLA ship, it is to stop them from landing. That was the purpose of the recently concluded two-day Skyhorse exercise in northeastern Taiwan. This is Dimitri Boyas in Taipei for TVBS World Taiwan.
1: In other news, Somalia's opposition supporters and security forces clashed in the capital Mogadishu for the second day ahead of a planned anti-government demonstration. Remember, this is the first time in years when Somalians endured a night of gunfire in the capital. The violence comes as political factions clashed over an extension of the president's term. The U.S. Embassy in Mogadishu called the violence reckless and urged for dialogue. The United Nations also expressed alarm over these clashes. The U.N., in fact, underscored the urgent need for all stakeholders to resume talks to identify a way forward to avoid reversing the progress seen in Somalia till date. This alongside ensuring the protection of civilians and civilian infrastructure.
2: The Secretary General calls on all parties to exercise utmost restraint, refrain from any action that could incite further violence, and resolve political differences through dialogue. The UN mission urges all Somali leaders to prioritize the national interest of the Somali people and resume the talks that ended on 15th May. Somali international partners stand ready to facilitate such a dialogue.
1: To put it into perspective, what sparked these clashes? Lawmakers loyal to President Hassan Sheikh Mahmud changed the constitution in March this year. They created a framework for Somalia's first direct elections, moving away from the clan-based system in which elders pick their representatives. But opposition parties and rivals strongly opposed these reforms, seeing it as a power grab by Mahmud. Some boycotted the vote, others say that they were physically prevented from taking part. In fact, they particularly opposed the president's claim that the new constitution extended his term for a year past its expiry on the 15th of May. Protests were due to be held in Mogadishu on Thursday, but as opposition leaders gathered in the city, clashes broke out between their militias and government forces on Wednesday and continued through the night. After the overnight clashes, it was not clear if opposition leaders had been detained or how many casualties had been sustained. According to a diplomatic source, Somali politicians always manage to get to a very high tension point and then calm down, though she warned that the government needs to be responsible and be the adult in the room. Our correspondent Louisa Olanye has sent us this report from Lagos, Nigeria. Take a look.
3: Tense calm has returned to Mogadishu after 2 days of fierce fighting between government forces and opposition fighters over President Hassan Sheikh Mohamud's term extension. Opposition groups accuse the president of a power grab, while the government insists the move is legal. The violence killed and injured civilians and forced thousands to flee their homes. Though the shooting has paused, the political crisis remains unresolved and the situation stays highly tense. A post on Somali Stream X handle this morning says attention now turns to preliminary Turkey-mediated talks scheduled to take place in Mogadishu today, aimed at addressing the broader political crisis. From Lagos, Nigeria, Louisa Olaniyi, WION, World is One.
1: Right, shifting our focus now, Anthropic has warned that humans could soon lose control over artificial intelligence. The startup has urged leading AI companies to establish a coordinated way to slow down or temporarily pause the development of advanced AI, especially if those systems reach a point where they can rapidly improve their own capabilities without human involvement. Now, Anthropic referred to the concept of recursive self-improvement, where AI systems become capable of building more advanced successors with limited human involvement. The company said that if AI can design and develop future generations of AI, the importance of safety measures, oversight and alignment research would grow significantly. Anthropic said that it would be beneficial for the world to have the option of slowing AI development to allow governments, researchers and other institutions time to adapt to the technology. However, Anthropic cautioned that a poorly coordinated pause in AI development could be counterproductive if other developers continue advancing the technology without similar safeguards. Anthropic said that its research division, the Anthropic Institute, will study the systems and governance mechanisms that are needed to support such a coordinated approach. The company also plans to hold discussions in the coming months with policymakers, researchers, civil society groups, and other AI developers. These discussions will focus on managing risks associated with advanced AI, including the possibility of recursive self-improvement and methods for industry-wide coordination.

0: Well, with that, let's shift our focus and get you all that has been trending on Beyond social media platforms. My colleague Mohammed Saleh gets you all that is trending. Saleh, over to you.
1: Thank you very much indeed, Shreya. So let's start with what's trending on Beyond's X handle. And this, of course, is the story that is doing rounds. It is about the American President Donald Trump has expressed confidence that the United States and India will soon finalize a trade agreement, pointing to a strong personal relationship that he's got with the Indian Prime Minister Narendra Modi. Trump reiterated that India has long benefited unfairly, this is what he claims, from the US trade by imposing high tariffs and also paying nothing. Let's now shift our attention to what is trending on Vyond's webpage. This is the story about Donald Trump, who's hinted that there could be a breakthrough in the war that he started with Iran somewhere on the horizon. But he's also warned that killing American troops would be a red line that could restart the war. Speaking to reporters at the Oval Office, the POTUS, that is the President of the United States, said that he was open to meeting with Ayatollah Mujtaba Khamenei, while noting that he was not Iran's supreme leader's favorite person. Let's now shift our attention to Vyond's YouTube channel. And the story that, of course, has been trending there is of this devastating fire at a hotel in Delhi's Malviya Nagar, in which 21 people got killed, making it one of the capital's deadliest hotel blazes. The investigators are now examining multiple alleged safety violations, including unauthorized rooms, illegal constructions, and the absence of a fire safety clearance. Witnesses, in fact, claim that the hotel owner, Lovekesh Bajaj, reached the scene but did not assist in the rescue effort. So that is what is trending on Vyond's social media platforms. It's back to Shreya.
0: Well, thanks, Ale, for all those updates. With that, it's a wrap on this edition of Beyond Dispatch. Thank you very much for joining us at the moment. Bye-bye.

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0: breaking news. 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
2: The Earth is sending distress signals. 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It's a wake-up call, global emergency. Climate Tracker on WeOn World is One.

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1: From the bustling trading floors of Wall Street to the vibrant exchanges of Asian stock markets, We on breaks it down for you to make sense of what's happening. As we reveal the key factors behind events, strategic battles, and the game-changing business decisions that shape the world. We bring you all of this and more on World Business Watch.
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6: Where darkness hides behind every corner. Where the truth is stranger than fiction. A show that dives deep into the stories which shock and mystify the victims, the accused, and the sinister plot. Prime is your front row seat to darkness.

Hello and welcome. You're watching Beyond World is One. My name is Mohammed Saleh, and let's start this broadcast by taking a quick look at the headlines. Ukrainian President Volodymyr Zelensky says that Russian President Vladimir Putin is choosing war again by rejecting his call to meet face-to-face. Putin has said that there's no point in the meeting until a peace deal is ready. The Iran state news agency has said that the Supreme Leader Mujtaba Khamenei has pardoned or reduced the sentences of as many as about 2,000 prisoners. The clemency was granted on the occasion of the Shia holiday of Eid al-Ghadir.

The Lebanese state media has said that about 10 people have been killed and 14 others injured in fresh Israeli attacks, and Israel has conducted over a dozen attacks on Lebanon, despite the recent efforts to shore up the ceasefire between the two nations. And the head of South Korea's election commission resigns after

massive protests outside of a polling station in Seoul. The protesters blocked the polling booth because it ran out of ballot paper during Wednesday's local body elections.

and Bitcoin falls to its lowest level since October 2024, dropping below the $60,000 mark. The last time it was below $60,000 was before Donald Trump's election as the American president.

and three Siberian tiger cubs born at a zoo in Slovenia's capital mark a major contribution to conservation efforts for one of the world's rarest and the most endangered big cat species.

Now, there are fresh fears of a widening West Asia war. Oman briefly suspended crude oil loading operations at its largest oil terminal, Mina Al-Fahel, following an explosion near the offshore mooring berths. Reuters, citing certain unnamed sources, reported that the blast was caused by a suspected drone attack. However, the authorities have not publicly identified those responsible. It is still unclear as to when and how the attack happened. On Wednesday, the Iranian state media reported that Tehran had targeted an American military ship hosting a control and command center while it was approaching the Iranian territorial waters in the Gulf of Oman. However, the U.S. Central Command has denied Iran's allegation. Mina Al-Fahel, located at the Gulf of Oman outside the Strait of Hormuz, is one of the country's most important oil export terminals. Mina Al-Fahel is positioned strategically outside of the highly volatile Strait of Hormuz. Situated on the coast near Muscat, the terminal serves as a primary lifeline for Oman's crude exports, handling anywhere from 800,000 to 900,000 barrels per day. Now, Oman has long acted as a back-channel diplomatic mediator between the United States and Tehran, and any infrastructure disruption on its territory marks a critical escalation in the wider West Asia conflict. Now, Iran knows that it needs Oman's cooperation to give any Hormuz fee arrangement credibility. Oman, on the other hand, is aware that it can de-escalate tensions by making sure that these fees never harden into an arrangement that is permanent or looks like a toll for the Americans. Now, Oman is resisting the U.S. pressure to break its links with Iran. It insists that it has only been negotiating with Tehran on a future management system for the Strait of Hormuz that would be compliant with international law. But the American President Donald Trump last week, in off-the-cuff remark, threw Oman into the spotlight, and he's categorically threatened to bomb Oman. But Muscat has tried to assuage Washington by saying that the Sultanate is opposed to a system of tolls and will uphold the principle of freedom of navigation. At present, Oman is in fact trying to find a formula that gives Iran enough of a claim for victory, and it gives the U.S. enough to avoid acknowledging that any of its red lines were crossed, and gives the global economy and shipping industry enough confidence to believe that the Strait of Hormuz is open for trade again. Israel reportedly deployed military and intelligence units in Azerbaijan during its war on Iran along with the Americans as part of its secret network across West Asia to facilitate the operations against Tehran. However, what is interesting is this. Azerbaijan has flatly, officially rejected these reports. According to a report that has appeared in CNN, the Israeli forces apparently operated from multiple locations in southern Azerbaijan near Iran's northern border. There were special commando units that were reportedly stationed at a location as part of the operation just 96 kilometers from the Iranian city of Tabriz, one of the Israeli targets during the Iran war. The site reportedly offered Israel a very strategic vantage point for intelligence gathering activities. Now, in a statement, the Azerbaijani Foreign Ministry has rejected this CNN report, describing the allegations to be entirely baseless. It's also demanded that the report should, in

0: in fact be retracted. Now, the reported Israeli deployment in Azerbaijan was among several military positions that Israel is said to have maintained across West Asia, and that gave its military some form of breathing space. It also has underscored the role allegedly played by Iran's neighbor in supporting operations against Tehran and getting involved deeper into the war. According to this American report, other locations which allegedly acted as a covert Israeli base included places in Iraq, the United Arab Emirates, and also Somaliland that has broken away from Somalia. A maritime drone detonated at Romania's Black Sea port of Constanta, exploding near an oil terminal. No casualties have been reported so far. But the blast has unnerved the residents along the coast. The explosion was the second major incident in a populated area in the span of a week. It has now sparked fears that the war in Ukraine could increasingly spill beyond the country's borders. The videos from the scene captured the moment of the explosion. There was a massive blast that echoed across the coastline, followed by thick black smoke billowing above the water. Romanian authorities quickly evacuated the coastal zone. More than 1,000 people were moved away from the area while 2 helicopters were deployed to search for any additional explosive devices. Emergency alerts were also sent to residents and tourists, warning them to stay away from the coastline within a 1 kilometer radius.
1: A fost văzută la mal.
0: And amongst those caught in the moment was a Romanian public television journalist, Anna Maria Stansu. During a live broadcast, she was forced to run for cover as the drone exploded nearby. The port workers described hearing a huge blast before smoke engulfed the area, and eyewitnesses reported shattered windows and damaged vehicles parked near the blast site.
2: I was working. It exploded and obviously I got scared. All the windows were shattered. Cars.
3: I was working on a ship. We were scared, you can imagine. All of us.
0: The Ukraine's Navy said that one of its maritime drones lost control in the Black Sea. They alerted Romania in advance to help avoid any casualties. And according to Kiev, Russians apparently jammed the vessel, interfering with the drone's navigation system, causing it to veer off the course and to drift uncontrollably. Romanian President Nicușor Dan has said that the warning allowed a timely evacuation, and he further said that authorities had been anticipating the possibility of such an event, allowing emergency services to take precautionary measures that help protect civilian lives.
3: I was working on a ship. We were scared, you can imagine. All of us.
0: The blast has come just days after another drone-related incident shook the country. Last week, an alleged Russian drone crashed into an apartment building in southeastern Romanian city of Galați, close to the Ukrainian border, injuring about 2 people. Galați lies near Izmail, which is home to Ukraine's largest port on the Danube River and a frequent target of Russian attacks. The Romanian official said that the drone involved in the strike was identified as Jiran-2, a drone of Russian origin. The drone incursions into Romanian airspace have become increasingly common since the start of the war. The latest explosion has come at a time of rising tensions across the region. Russia has deployed its nuclear-capable Oreshnik hypersonic missile system to Belarus, moving the weapon closer to NATO's eastern flank. At the same time, Ukraine has also intensified its long-range strikes deep inside of the Russian territory. The leaks have been detected and apparently have been repaired at the International Space Station. The astronauts working on the ISS had been briefly asked to shelter inside of a docked capsule. In a statement, NASA said that Russian colleagues assessed the leak repairs, during which 4 astronauts, 2 from the United States, 1 from France, and 1 from Russia, were asked to take shelter in the capsule. Shortly afterwards, they were asked to step out once it was safe again. A statement by NASA's spokesperson says, and I quote, NASA has instructed the crew members inside of the Dragon spacecraft to end the safe haven procedures and to return to planned operations on board the space station. Now, the space station has released an audio in which instructions are being given to the astronauts. Listen in.
4: Station Houston on Space to Ground 2 for all USOS crew members. Need you to execute procedure, EMER procedure 3.4, Crew Dragon establish safe haven. And if we need to suit up, we will do that once we're inside the Dragon. We will not suit up prior.
5: Houston, station on 2, we copy all 3.4, no suit up required. We will put that in work.
4: Good read back.
0: The Russian space agency Roscosmos has said that in a statement that two air leak sites were recorded while pressurizing the transfer chamber known as PRK. Let's also now take a quick look as to what is making headlines across India. Now, the Indian Prime Minister Narendra Modi has inaugurated the Namo Hospital in Daman's Silvassa. The hospital is developed to cater nearly 1,500 OPD patients, and the district healthcare facility is expected to strengthen access to quality healthcare services for the people across the region. Meanwhile, the Prime Minister also inaugurated the new terminal of the state-of-the-art Namo Airport in Daman, aimed at boosting regional connectivity.

The Union Minister for Petroleum and Natural Gas, Hardeep Singh Puri, has announced that natural gas has been discovered at Srivijayapuram 3 well, about 15 kilometers in the east coast of the Andaman Islands. The Puri announced that the natural gas has been discovered at a depth of 355 meters in a social media post. Puri said that the discovery reinforces the vast energy potential of the Andaman Sea and marks another success in the ongoing exploration campaign in the basin.

The Border Security Force South Bengal Frontier celebrated the World Environment Day with a mass sampling plantation drive at its campus in Kolkata's New Town. This initiative is part of a wider commitment by the BSF to protect India's natural heritage.

0: In a sweeping organizational overhaul, the Trinamool Congress in West Bengal has announced some major changes after the party's National Working Committee meeting in Kolkata. The TMC is also set to move the Calcutta High Court against West Bengal Assembly Speaker Ratindra Bose's decision to recognize Rita Brata Banerjee as the leader of the opposition, calling this move to be illegal. The TMC chief, Mamata Banerjee, has unveiled a new leadership structure dominated by loyalists and veteran leaders ahead of key political battles, including the 2029 Lok Sabha elections. While Abhishek Banerjee has retained his position as the party's National General Secretary, Derek O'Brien and Dola Sen have been appointed as the joint secretaries to assist him. The TMC MP Kalyan Banerjee has announced that key decisions were in fact made in the party's National Working Committee. In another major change, Senior Minister Chandrima Bhattacharya replaced the veteran organiser Subrata Bakshi as the party's West Bengal State President. Bakshi, on the other hand, had been named the Vice President in the National Working Committee. Equally notable is the omission of Firhad Hakim, a trusted Mamata aide, from the revamped structure. This comes just 2 days after he stepped down as the mayor of Kolkata Municipal Corporation. The party has also reshuffled several key leadership roles, including state and wing-level appointments across its ranks. Now, earlier in the day, the TMC leaders, in fact, arrived at the party chief Mamata Banerjee's residence for a meeting. The reshuffle has come just 2 days after the TMC dissolved all its committees and frontal organizations across West Bengal, and this follows a rebellion by a section of its MLAs who challenged the party leadership after its recent electoral setback. The party rift further widened after nearly about 60 MLAs backed the expelled TMC leader Rita Prata Banerjee, who was later elected as the leader of the opposition in West Bengal Assembly. It's been 37 years after the Tiananmen Square crackdown, and still the event remains one of China's most sensitive political chapters. And this year, the families of victims say that they've been barred from visiting the graves of their loved ones ahead of this anniversary, even as memorial events are being held across the state. Take a look at this poll.
1: For decades, relatives of Tiananmen victims have marked June 4th with quiet tributes at a Beijing cemetery. But this year, members of the Tiananmen Mothers Group say authorities barred their annual gathering, allowing visits only under strict conditions and police supervision. While remembrance faced curbs in China, candlelight vigils lit up cities across the world. Hundreds gathered in Taiwan, protesters rallied in Sydney, and tributes were held in several cities to honor the victims.
2: I believe that it's important that everyone continues to celebrate and commemorate the spirit of Tiananmen, of the students' uprising for and their passion for democracy and human rights, especially as we face geopolitical tension and threats of our own here. And so that's why we should be commemorating this every year.
3: Every year I come here, and if I can, but this year I especially want to show I stand with Hong Kong people for about 1 year. We staying in peaceful Sydney, but we suffered so much when we watch the protests and the depression happened in Hong Kong, and so many young people being bashed, beaten, arrested.
1: The Tiananmen protests began in April 1989 as a student-led movement calling for political reform, greater freedoms, and an end to corruption. The demonstrations quickly grew, drawing support from workers, intellectuals, and ordinary citizens. On June 3rd and 4th, Chinese troops moved into Beijing with tanks and armored vehicles to disperse the protests. Hundreds were killed, though the exact death toll remains disputed, and thousands were later arrested. More than three decades later, Beijing still continues to defend the crackdown necessary to maintain order. Public discussion remains heavily restricted, commemorations face curbs, and the events of June 4th continue to be closely censored. The Tiananmen protest also saw an iconic moment when a protester wearing a white t-shirt and trousers with a shopping bag in hand stood in front of a column of PLA tanks to block them from leaving the area. He was nicknamed the Tank Man and soon became the symbol of peaceful resistance. As the Tiananmen anniversary passes each year, the contrast remains stark. Public commemorations across the world laced with strict silence at home. Yet for the families of the victims, the search for remembrance and recognition continues. Bureau Report, WEON. World is One.
0: Our next story is about the very humble bumblebee. It's often thought of as the traditional honeybee's bigger and hairier cousin, but new research now suggests that it could in fact even be the smarter cousin of the bee family. Researchers from the University of Oulu in Finland have published a new paper which changes our understanding of how bumblebee brain works. They created an experiment to mimic the 100-year-old

0: box and banana problem, and that experiment put bananas just out of reach of some chimpanzees. But the chimps had a box placed next to them, and the chimps realized that the box could be moved underneath the banana so that they could actually reach it. And that is how we discovered that chimpanzees actually are pretty smart. Now replace the banana with a tasty sugary blue dot, and replace the box with a plastic foam ball. And now you have the modern bumblebee-friendly version of this box and banana experiment. The researchers in Finland decided to see if the bees had some ingenuity and the hovering hairball delivered. The sugary blue dot was placed on the ceiling of a container, and the chamber was too small for the bees to fly in, so they decided to roll out a different solution. Quite literally, almost 75% of the bees tested pushed the ball beneath the blue dot and then proceeded to climb the ball to reach the sweet target. Now, the experiment shows that bumblebees have problem-solving skills, so far only seen in a handful of animals. Humans have known for a while that apes and elephants are quite bright, but this is the first time that an insect such as a bumblebee has now made it into the elite genius club. And this despite the fact that a bumblebee has a brain size of a sesame seed. The experiment also goes on to show that nature is full of surprises, and even something as tiny as a bumblebee can actually be a lot more intelligent than we think. And with that, it's a wrap on this edition of our newscast. Stay tuned to Beyond.
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6: Where darkness hides behind every corner. Where the truth is stranger than fiction. A show that dives deep into the stories which shock and mystify. The victims, the accused, and the sinister float. Prime Crime is your front row seat. To darkness.
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3: 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Wildfires. Droughts. And melting glaciers. Can we reverse the damage? Explore the harrowing effects of climate change. It's a wake-up call, global emergency. 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
7: Where darkness hides behind every corner. Where the truth is stranger than fiction.

Will the Russia-Ukraine war end soon? Will one of the most asked questions over the last 4 years finally have an answer? Well, Zelensky has called for direct engagement with Putin after the US-led negotiations failed to yield results. He has called for a meeting in a rare open letter. How exactly has Russia reacted, though? What about Donald Trump? Will the Russia-Ukraine war end soon, or will the deadlock continue? That's coming up shortly. Also on the show for you tonight, as the West Asia tensions explode and the ceasefire hangs by a thread, where are things headed? We get you a closer look at the situation on the ground in the UK in the aftermath of the Henry Novak murder. All this and lots more coming up.

Is the Russia-Ukraine war about to end? That might be the most asked question over the last 4 years since the war started. But is there a clear answer yet on the horizon? Both Putin and Zelensky seem to be sending out a crucial message. In fact, Zelensky has written a rare open letter to Putin, in which Zelensky has proposed a face-to-face meeting with Putin. In the letter, Zelensky also said that Ukraine proposes ending the war through direct engagement and that he is proposing a meeting, saying that he proposes to set a clear date for such a meeting, adding that Ukraine is ready for a full ceasefire for the duration of the negotiations. In fact, Zelensky did not hold back in that letter, also saying that after 26 years in power, age is beginning to take its toll on Putin, quote unquote, among other things, also expressing his frustration, apparently, saying it would be wrong to simply wait until the war in Europe returns to the center of its attention. That's as clear as he could be. What did Trump have to say in reaction to the letter? Remember, he has pushed both sides to end the conflict earlier, also claiming that he could end the war within a day of taking office. That clearly has not happened, and the war has dragged on for 4 years. Trump has said he thinks it would be great if the two leaders met. They should get it done, is what he has said. Remember, months of the US-led negotiations have failed to bring the sides close to an agreement. For now, Trump sounds optimistic, but will the meeting happen is the immediate question. Earlier, the Kremlin said Putin had not yet been shown the letter, but that Zelensky could meet Putin in Moscow any time. Interestingly, that is a proposal that the Ukrainian leader preemptively has ruled out in his letter. And speaking in St. Petersburg just before Zelensky's appeal was published, Putin had repeated his frequent questioning of the Ukrainian leader's legitimacy, so that tough stance had remained. But speaking to journalists, Putin also later said he was certainly prepared and willing to reach an agreement with Ukraine, also saying compromises needed to be made. He suggested that as Trump was busy with Iran, the EU could talk Zelensky into surrendering territory. So that's his messaging. And while a big question mark remains over whether the two leaders will actually meet, it's also the tone and the timing of the statements that's standing out for multiple reasons. Are these clear indications of how the war fatigue is impacting both sides, perhaps? What's really changed as far as the sticking points are concerned? For instance, remember, Russia's stance has been that Ukraine pull out of its eastern Donbas region as a precondition to the peace talks. In fact, Putin's long-standing position has been that Ukraine should withdraw from Donetsk, Luhansk, Kherson, Zaporizhia, and give up its efforts to join the NATO. The messaging from Zelensky is also about how America's attention remains largely on Iran and what that means for the Ukraine war. And the core aspect there remains air defenses. Russia's air attacks have grown in sheer volume in recent months, remember, aiming to overwhelm the Ukrainian air defenses. Even experts have called it the overwhelm approach, as it's called. And Ukraine has been feeling the heat. But very significantly, Putin has also accepted that Russia needs to improve its air defense systems. He was speaking a day after the Ukrainian drones struck an oil terminal and naval base in St. Petersburg, just as the St. Petersburg International Economic Forum opened. In fact, Ukraine has intensified its long-range retaliatory strikes on Russian energy and military targets in recent months. These are attacks it calls a fair response to nightly barrages by Russia's army. Remember, Zelensky has repeatedly requested for advanced F-35 Lightning warplanes to counter the Russian Air Force. Ukraine has also said it will make the Swedish fighter jets as a backbone of its Air Force to confront Russia. At the same time, Putin claimed that Russia had not yet used its Oreshnik hypersonic missile against Ukraine in real combat conditions, but had only tried it out to observe the

Washington, once again at the center of major transformation plans as President Trump unveils a new construction project aimed at redesigning part of the National Mall. And this comes even as questions continue to mount over his political standing and public image. Trump proposing a pedestrian promenade that would basically connect the National Mall with the Potomac River. It will be named the Trump Promenade. The proposed walkway would run alongside the Lincoln Memorial and cross over two major roadways. The announcement was made alongside the Interior Secretary. In fact, he says the promenade would link the back of the Lincoln Memorial directly to the river and form part of the historic McMillan Plan, which was the early 20th century blueprint, basically, for the National Mall. The project is the latest in a series of Washington construction initiatives from Trump. Recently, a proposed renovation of the Lincoln Memorial's reflecting pool and the demolition of the east wing of the White House to make way for a 90,000 square foot ballroom complex. The attempt, when it comes to Trump's show, also coming at a time when his public approval ratings have fallen to the lowest level, according to an analysis by The Economist using YouGov polling data. His net approval standing at minus 25 percentage points, making him the most unpopular president in the history of the poll. The tracker has been monitoring presidential job performance since the year 2009. The analysis also showing his lowest ratings are on inflation and prices. Where his net score standing at minus 43%, he performs better on issues including jobs and the economy, foreign policy, immigration, and crime. But overall, public approval remains deeply negative, and Trump's approval ratings are not a reflection of his self-focused public presence, it seems. From his recent inaugural speech of the Gaza Peace Board to his meetings with the leaders and his chest-thumping claims on Iran, Trump has consistently maintained a high global profile, or at least tried to, marked by personal branding, a lot of self-promotion. Recently, questions have also been raised over his frequent use of his Truth Social platform, where he has been posting extensively on various issues ranging from Iran to Joe Biden, his own comparisons with previous presidents, including discussions involving Mount Rushmore, just to name a few. And the volume, sheer volume of that content has drawn attention towards the scale of his online activity itself. For context, the average person spends about 2.5 hours daily on social media, while brands typically post once a day, perhaps, news organizations around 12 times daily, reportedly, on an average. So with Trump's new projects at the face of the Capitol and his frenzy of the digital post laced with his shrinking approval ratings, concerns still remain over his vision for the United States. On to the UK now. Outrage over the murder of Henry Novak has taken a new dimension. Fear is growing within Southampton's Sikh community, reportedly. This after the 23-year-old, who was a Sikh himself, was jailed for murdering 18-year-old Novak. Community leaders reportedly say many Sikhs are now reluctant to leave their homes, with some afraid to walk to the local gurudwaras or allow elderly relatives out alone. According to a report in The Times, members of the community have faced racial abuse allegedly in workplaces and public spaces, raising concerns over their safety and well-being, reportedly. The report says a memorial event for a Sikh community leader was cancelled after the organizers said they were worried about the health and safety of the staff and the community. Remember, Digba was imprisoned for life on Monday. He was found guilty of fatally stabbing Novak with the Sikh ceremonial knife called Kirpan before telling the police that Novak had racially attacked him. Police body cam footage showed a dying Novak being handcuffed and arrested for assault, despite telling the officers he cannot breathe. Novak repeatedly told the police he had been stabbed, to which one officer responded, I'm quoting, "I don't think you have, mate," quote unquote.

0: Pat Novak died on the street after bleeding to death. Novak's mother, father, stepmother met the UK Prime Minister on Thursday. After the meeting, Starmer said that the country must choose unity and progress over division and hatred, calling it the only way to honour Henry Novak's memory. And Starmer also lashed out at the US tech tycoon Elon Musk for attempting to, what he says, whip up division in Britain, allegedly.
1: Look, we need to also assert who we are as a country, because Musk, again, has been interfering in our politics in the last few days, trying to whip up division. That is not who we are in Britain. In Britain, we are reasonable, tolerant people. When we have a terrible case like Henry's case, Henry Novak, we react calmly, as his family have done. When it comes to disgusting images on Grok, we take Grok on and fight, because that's who we are as a country.
0: Elon Musk, the owner of X and prominent Starmer critic, as he's also been referred to, posted numerous times on the platform about the police response to Novak's stabbing. He also offered to fund a private prosecution against the police and insulted the Hampshire police force involved for what he says was mishandling of the incident. In fact, the U.S. State Department has also waded into that debate and offered condolences to Novak's family. It cited ideological conditioning and two-tiered policing as the reasons behind Novak's stabbing.

A tunnel beneath the icy waters of the strait, one day linking the United States and Russia. Is that going to be the reality soon, connecting Asia and North America? A new development bringing that idea back into the spotlight? Russian presidential envoy saying Moscow and Washington are moving ahead with plans to continue designing a proposed underwater tunnel connecting Russia's Far East with Alaska. Dmitriev reportedly said a new agreement to advance the project's design work is expected to be signed soon. Let's break it down. The proposal reportedly envisions a rail and cargo corridor stretching roughly 110 kilometers beneath the strait, the narrow waterway that basically separates Russia and the United States by about 70 kilometers at its closest point. The project could reportedly cost around $8 billion and could be completed within 8 years. The idea of linking the two is not new. Political leaders have discussed a strait crossing for more than a century. During the Cold War, however, intense geopolitical rivalry between Washington and Moscow made such cooperation virtually impossible. Even after the Soviet Union collapsed, the concept remained largely theoretical. The proposal gained renewed attention last year when Dmitriev purported the idea on social media and described it as a potential symbol of unity between the two countries. At the time, U.S. President Donald Trump called the concept, quote-unquote, interesting idea. The project also surfaced ahead of a planned Trump-Putin meeting in Hungary in October 2025 that was later cancelled. Experts said the project could become more than an engineering achievement. It could create the first direct transportation link between North America and Eurasia, potentially open new trade routes and encourage economic cooperation between the two nations. History showing how major transport links can reshape economies, the Channel Tunnel connecting Britain and France, which opened in 1994, transformed travel and trade across the English Channel. The route now carries millions of passengers and millions of tons of freight every year, supporting significant cross-border economic activity and strengthening economic integration between the two countries. But the Strait project would face challenges, of course, on a completely different scale. Experts said funding, environmental concerns, sustained political cooperation between Moscow and Washington could present additional obstacles. The proposed route cutting through one of the world's harshest environments, where temperatures can plunge

far below freezing and sea ice dominating much of the year, the remote location would make construction, maintenance, and logistics exceptionally difficult and expensive. Engineers would also have to build supporting rail infrastructure across vast, sparsely populated regions of Alaska and eastern Siberia, where transportation networks remain limited. The distance between the strait and the nearest railway on the Russian side is nearly 3,000 kilometers away in Siberia. Similarly, on the American side, the nearest railway point in Alaska to the strait is around 850 kilometers. But renewed discussion suggests that one of the world's most ambitious infrastructure dreams is once again attracting serious attention, raising the possibility of a future link between the two countries and two continents that have long stood apart.

0: West Asia remains on edge as the U.S.-Iran deal continues to be elusive, while the U.S. president has warned that the war could resume if U.S. soldiers are killed. Reports of an alleged explosion in Oman spur speculation of a potential escalation. A few hours earlier, Reuters reported that Oman briefly suspended crude oil operations at the terminal following a suspected explosion near offshore mooring berths. In fact, it added that the blast was caused allegedly by a drone attack. However, the government of Oman is yet to officially comment on this. Let's tell you why this is significant. Oman has long acted as a mediator between Washington and Tehran. It even hosted talks earlier between the two sides before the war started. In fact, the terminal is vital for Oman as it handles anywhere between 800,000 and 900,000 barrels of oil exports per day. It is located outside the Strait of Hormuz, where vessel movement has been minimal. Amid this, Iran claimed to have fired warning shots at USS Truxtun and USS Mason. According to the Iranian state media, these warships ignored radio warnings and approached the Strait of Hormuz. It added that these vessels left the Sea of Oman towards the Indian Ocean. But CENTCOM staunchly denied this claim, reportedly. In another development, U.S. forces claim to have boarded a sanctioned vessel in the Indian Ocean as part of its mission to stop vessels from providing material support to Iran. Earlier, Trump revealed that he rejected sending U.S. special forces into Iran to retrieve its enriched uranium stockpile to avoid a quote-unquote Jimmy Carter moment. This was a reference to the failure of Operation Eagle Claw in 1980, which aimed at rescuing Americans held hostage at the U.S. Embassy in Tehran.
1: You'd have to be there for 2 weeks. You'd need massive equipment. You'd have to airlift the equipment in. You know, you're in a war zone.
0: As uncertainty prevails, Iranians voicing their skepticism towards a possible deal to end the war due to the acute differences between both the sides.
2: In my opinion, there can be no agreement because the demands of both sides are very far apart. And if they were to reach an agreement, it would mean that all this war and campaigning would be useless, and America's hegemony would be called into question, and none of the goals for which it took this great action would be achieved.
0: And on the other hand, Israel continued to pound Lebanon even as it agreed to renew the ceasefire. Smoke was seen billowing over the southern Lebanese village of Kfar Tebnit as the IDF targeted Hezbollah. Heavy damage was seen in the city of Tyre as well, following an Israel strike. And while Tehran has been linking a deal to cessation of hostilities in Lebanon, Beirut is clearly not amused. In fact, the Lebanese prime minister called upon Iran not to use his country as a bargaining chip. Listen in.
3: If I may address a word to Iran, it is this. Have mercy on our South. Stop treating it and its people as merely a bargaining chip to improve the terms of your negotiations. We are a nation that refuses to become a mere mailbox for others' messages or an open battleground for their wars. Lebanon is not a bargaining chip for anyone, and the South is not anyone's reserve front.
0: And with Israel persisting with its attacks on Lebanon and the lingering differences between the U.S. and Iran over the key issues, it seems that early hopes of a deal remain a distant possibility as of now.

0: The Earth is sending distress signals. Wildfires, droughts, and melting glaciers. Can we reverse the damage? Explore the harrowing effects of climate change. It's a wake-up call, global emergency.
1: It has been 37 years since the Tiananmen Square crackdown. Still, the event remains one of China's most sensitive chapters. And this year, families of victims say they have been barred from visiting the graves of their loved ones ahead of the anniversary, even as memorial events are held across the world. Our next report telling you more.
2: For decades, relatives of Tiananmen victims have marked June 4th with quiet tributes at a Beijing cemetery. But this year, members of the Tiananmen Mothers Group say authorities barred their annual gathering, allowing visits only under strict conditions and police supervision. While remembrance faced curbs in China, candlelight vigils lit up cities across the world. Hundreds gathered in Taiwan, protesters rallied in Sydney, and tributes were held in several cities to honor the victims.
3: I believe that it's important that everyone continues to celebrate and commemorate the spirit of Tiananmen, of the students' uprising for and their passion for democracy and human rights, especially as we face geopolitical tension and threats of our own here. And so that's why we should be commemorating this every year.
4: Every year I come here, and if I can, but this year I especially want to show I stand with Hong Kong people for about 1 year. We were so weak, staying in peaceful Sydney, but we suffered so much when we watch the protests and the depression happened in Hong Kong, and so many young people being bashed, beaten, arrested.
2: The Tiananmen protests began in April 1989 as a student-led movement calling for political reform, greater freedoms, and an end to corruption. The demonstrations quickly grew, drawing support from workers, intellectuals, and ordinary citizens. On June 3rd and 4th, Chinese troops moved into Beijing with tanks and armored vehicles to disperse the protests. Hundreds were killed, though the exact death toll remains disputed, and thousands were later arrested. More than three decades later, Beijing still continues to defend the crackdown as necessary to maintain order. Public discussion remains heavily restricted, commemorations face curbs, and the events of June 4th continue to be closely censored. The Tiananmen protest also saw an iconic moment when a protester wearing a white t-shirt and trousers with a shopping bag in hand stood in front of a column of PLA tanks to block them from leaving the area. He was nicknamed the Tank Man and soon became the symbol of peaceful resistance. As the Tiananmen anniversary passes each year,

0: Here, the contrast remains stark. Public commemorations across the world laced with strict silence at home. Yet for the families of the victims, the search for remembrance and recognition continues. Bureau Report, WEON. World is One.
1: Before we go on any further, a quick look at what else is lined up for you on the show tonight. Tensions continue to simmer as Cambodia accuses Thailand of replacing Hindu icons with Buddha statues. We tell you all that you need to know about the growing row over the U.S. Ebola Center in Kenya. All this and lots more coming up.

0: Israel's government is facing growing scrutiny over the priorities as such as the national elections draw closer at a time when communities in northern Israel reportedly are demanding recovery assistance after more than 2 years of the Hezbollah attacks. In fact, the parliament has approved a new law that extends tax benefits to 59 West Bank settlements, citing security risks, reportedly, similar to some Israeli towns located along the Gaza border. In fact, the parliament passed the legislation by a 32-23 vote. 32-23. The new law was lobbied by the finance minister, who in fact claimed West Bank residents have long been denied security-based benefits, despite living on what he called Israel's front line. In fact, the law will apply retroactively from January 2026 through the end of 2027. Israel's tax authority estimating the new law will cost $35 million per year. The law is viewed by experts as part of a broader effort to encourage growth in the West Bank settlements. That could further reduce the possibility of a future two-state solution with the Palestinians. Israeli opposition leaders, meanwhile, have accused Smotrich of channeling the state resources towards the settlement movement, a key part of his political support base. And the debate comes as international pressure continues to mount over the rise in settler violence in West Bank. Reportedly, a recent United Nations report saying over 870 settler-related attacks have been recorded in 2026. That is an average of 6 settler attacks per day, reportedly. Palestinians in the West Bank also held a protest amid the growing settler row. Israeli soldiers could be seen confronting the Palestinians as they tried to reach their lands after accusing the settlers of seizing it, reportedly. In the southern occupied West Bank. Take a look.
1: We have been clashing with settlers for 4 or 5 months now on a daily basis. We appealed to people to help us confront them. People came with large numbers. We are defenders since the days of our ancestors.
0: At a time when northern communities in Israel along the Lebanon border say emergency aid remains stalled, local leaders in the north have repeatedly warned that budget cuts have further weakened recovery efforts in areas hit the hardest by the conflict with Hezbollah. At the same time, Netanyahu is losing ground in the electorally crucial north, reportedly. Let's break it down. A May poll conducted at Israel's Hebrew University and accessed by Reuters found that only 23% of northern voters would back the party in the next election, down from 35% in 2022. In fact, nearly 70% of the voters surveyed in the region said they disapprove of Israeli government.

0: from his handling of the Lebanon war, reportedly a higher level of dissatisfaction than in other parts of the country. The poll showing the decline in the party support in the north is about three times steeper than elsewhere in Israel. About three times steeper than elsewhere in Israel, with the north accounting for around one-fifth of the electorate. And the findings, of course, are extremely significant. On to India now. It is set for yet another crucial election. This time, 27 seats of the Rajya Sabha are up for grabs. And while the NDA, the BJP-led NDA, will look to enhance its tally, Congress also looking to shore up its numbers. Our next report getting you the complete story. Take a look.
1: After the five-state assembly polls, India is gearing up for yet another electoral battle. This time, 27 seats of Rajya Sabha are up for grabs. While the last date for filing nominations is June 8, the poll will be held on June 18th. Only elected state assembly members can cast their vote in this election. At present, the BJP-led National Democratic Alliance holds 17 seats, out of which BJP alone has 12 MPs. While four seats are vacant, the rest belong to the opposition. One of the key candidates in the fray is Congress Chief Mallikarjun Kharge. He submitted his nomination from Karnataka in presence of leader of the opposition in the Lok Sabha, Rahul Gandhi. Apart from Kharge, Congress announced a list of six more candidates. Media and Publicity Department Chairman Pawan Khera and Mansoor Ali Khan will enter Rajya Sabha for the first time. Also, Praveen Chakravarti has been fielded from Tamil Nadu after Ally TVK allocated this seat to the Congress. Ex-MP Meenakshi Natarajan features on the list apart from Neeraj Dangi and Pranav Jha. On the other hand, BJP has named candidates for 11 seats, replacing all the incumbents. The names on the list include senior leaders Tarun Chugh and Rajneesh Agarwal. The party has also nominated four young candidates from Gujarat, two ex-state chiefs Rajasthan Satish Punia and Arunachal Pradesh's Tai Tagak also made the cut. Sitting Manipur BJP, Sharda Devi is also on the list. Apart from this, Debashish Samantre, who quit as a BJD MP in the last week of May, was nominated as well. Crucially, two sitting union ministers, Ravneet Singh Bittu and George Kurian, were not nominated by BJP. This has spurred speculation about a possible reshuffle in the union cabinet. A twist in the tale might be in the offing in the state of Jharkhand. The JMM-led alliance can win both seats going into the polls as it has 56 legislators. However, uncertainty prevails over the fate of one seat, as some Congress allies are believed to be upset. Also, the BJP has muddied the waters by hinting at fielding a candidate despite having just 24 members. So how are the results likely to pan out? As per the current tally, the ruling NDA is set to increase its strength by one seat to 19. This is mainly banking on Andhra Pradesh, where TDP and Janasena Party are set to win four seats unopposed. Overall, NDA's tally is likely to rise to 149. Congress will also gain, as it is likely to win seven seats, up from four which it holds currently. On the whole, the opposition is set to lose one seat. Bureau Report, we on World is One.
0: Our next story is from Southeast Asia. 5 months after the deadly clashes, tensions simmering between Thailand and Cambodia yet again. This time, Cambodia has accused Thailand of building 36 new Buddha statues while destroying Hindu ones, allegedly. Our next report telling you more.

Last year, Southeast Asia was rocked by a major conflict as Thailand and Cambodia engaged in two major rounds of deadly clashes over a long-standing border dispute. The devastation was widespread. Close to 150 people were killed.

0: 50,000 persons were displaced at the peak of the conflict. While both sides agreed to a ceasefire on December 27th, tensions are simmering yet again. Cambodia lodged a formal protest, alleging that Thailand constructed 36 Buddha statues, flagpoles, roads and barbed wire barriers in disputed areas like Prey Vee here. It accused Thailand of consolidating its control over unlawfully occupied Cambodian territory. However, there is a religious angle too. Cambodian Defense Minister Prak Sokhon claimed that Buddhist statues had been built by destroying Hindu ones. For instance, he stated that a Vishnu temple was demolished. Bangkok, though, denied any ceasefire breach. It stressed that the statues serve as spiritual landmarks and a morale booster for troops and residents of the border areas. In December last year, a major row broke out as Thailand demolished a statue of Lord Vishnu along the disputed border. Back then, India too voiced concern, saying that such disrespectful acts hurt sentiments of followers around the world. 2 months ago, Cambodia also protested Thailand holding a ceremony at the ruins of the ancient Tak Wai Temple. The ruins were taken over by Thailand during last year's conflict. This event was attended by Thailand's defense and cultural ministers. Prey Vee here Temple also suffered considerable damage due to the clashes. This World Heritage Site was awarded to Cambodia in 1962. Amid this, a new maritime front has opened up. Both nations are staking claim to 10,000 square miles of sea in the Gulf of Thailand. This zone is estimated to hold oil and natural gas reserves worth nearly $300 billion. Cambodia has now sought United Nations mediation to resolve this dispute.
1: We have taken the steps to protect Cambodia's sovereignty and maritime rights in accordance with international law. Cambodia has always thought to resolve dispute with our neighbors peacefully.
0: While Thailand has agreed to join the United Nations-led arbitration process, it remains to be seen whether both nations can achieve lasting peace. Bureau Report, World is One.
2: People from a town in central Kenya, where the U.S. reportedly wants to set up an Ebola quarantine facility for its citizens, have strongly criticized the plan. They fear it will expose them to the virus, and that, according to them, it is indicative of double standards on part of America. In fact, Kenya's president, however, defending the establishment, saying the U.S. government has aided to the tune of 1.8 billion Kenyan shillings in building the Ebola infrastructure. However, there has been rising nationwide anger in recent days. People in the central Kenyan town expressing annoyance over the plan for that U.S.-funded Ebola quarantine center to be opened at a nearby airbase, reportedly.
3: I think opening an Ebola facility in Kenya, it's not a good idea because it's a very dangerous disease. And I think it should be just in America because they have all the facilities to take care of that.
4: Ebola is a very deadly disease. I think, like, U.S. is more capable of, like, in terms of medical cares. So I think, like, the U.S. are supposed to take care of their citizens back in the U.S., but not in Kenya or any other part of Africa.
2: In fact, the center is said to be used to quarantine U.S. and Kenyan citizens reportedly arriving from the country which is battling a deadly Ebola outbreak. Neighboring country. As of the 4th of June, remember, Congo Health Ministry reported 381 confirmed cases, 63 deaths, while 7 people have recovered from the disease. In Uganda, 16 cases confirmed cases have been reported, 1 death, 4 people have recovered reportedly. Meanwhile, the Kenyan president saying establishing the quarantine facility is the right thing to do.
5: One of the facilities that has now raised a bit of controversy is the facility we agreed to set up in conjunction with the Americans in one of our military air bases. And why have we done that? We have a huge American military contingent in Kenya, number one. Number two, we have set up the 23 other isolation places in Kenya with the support of friends, among them the Americans, our own resources, but also with the support of Americans. So the debate here is not about whether to set it up or not. The debate is, are we doing the right thing? Are we not? And I can tell you without fear of any contradiction, and I can look at everybody in the eye, Kenyan, including yourself, and tell you we are doing the right thing.
2: Satellite imagery, according to Reuters, showing the U.S. government is moving ahead rapidly with setting up an Ebola quarantine facility despite the protest and the Kenyan court order blocking it, reportedly. Since May 27th, a block of land totaling around 0.046 square kilometers or 11 acres within the Laikipia Air Base was cleared, according to satellite imagery seen by Reuters. And by the 4th of June, a collection of connected white tents had been set up in the middle of the clearing, reportedly, where the tarmac appears to have been laid. And there are further structures, earth-moving equipment, other vehicles also visible in the cleared section, which lies to the east of the runway, reportedly. The plan has triggered criticism that the U.S., according to the locals, is offloading the risk of caring for its own patients. At least two people were killed earlier this week in protests in that area. A Kenyan court first ordered work on the Ebola facility to be suspended on the 28th of May. The U.S. Embassy in Nairobi has said it is working with the Kenyan government to resolve any objections.

Our next story is about the humble bumblebee. It's often thought of as the traditional honeybee's bigger, hairier cousin. But new research suggesting it should be considered the smart one in the bee family as well. Let's tell you why. Researchers in Finland have published a new paper which pretty much changes our basic understanding of how bumblebee brains work. Yes, their brains. They created an experiment basically to mimic the 100-year-old box and banana problem. Let's break it down. That experiment put bananas just out of reach of some chimps, and the apes had a box placed next to them. The chimps basically realized that the box could be moved underneath the banana so they could reach it. And that is how it was discovered that apes are quite smart. Now just replace the banana with a tasty, sugary blue dot. Replace the box with a plastic foam ball. And that is the result when you have the modern bumblebee-friendly version of the box and banana experiment, reportedly. The researchers in Finland decided to see if the bees had some ingenuity and the hovering hair balls delivered. In fact, the sugary blue dot was placed on the ceiling of a container. The chamber was too small for the bees to fly in, so they decided to roll out a different solution, quite literally. Almost 75% of the bees tested pushed the ball beneath the blue dot and then proceeded to climb the ball to reach their sweet target. The experiment showing that bumblebees have problem-solving abilities, so far only seen in a handful of animals. Humans are known for a while, have known for a while, that apes and elephants are quite bright, but this is the first time an insect has made it into this genius club, it seems. And this is despite the fact that a bumblebee has a brain the size of a sesame seed. The experiment only goes on to show that nature is full of surprises, and even something as tiny as a bumblebee can turn out to be much smarter than you think. And let's now talk about cockroaches. Giant cockroaches to rare African ants. Authorities across

all cracking down on a thriving illegal trade when it comes to these kinds of insects. It may appear to be harmless collector's items on the outside, but it can also become serious biosecurity threat. The latest bust coming from Australia, biosecurity officials have carried out the country's largest ever seizure of illegal exotic invertebrates. More than 100,000 live exotic cockroaches were seized from a commercial breeder of New South Wales. Authorities say the cockroaches have an estimated value of over $100,000. These cockroaches, in fact, are considered to be among the world's largest cockroach species. Officials stressed that these species cannot be legally kept, bred or sold because they cannot be legally imported into Australia. The Australian seizure coming just days after another high-profile crackdown on the growing trade in exotic insects, this time involving a tiny but highly sought-after ant species in East Africa. The Kenyan authorities, meanwhile, recently secured the conviction of a Chinese national after more than 2,200 live ants were discovered, hidden inside specially designed tubes in luggage destined for China, reportedly. An official said the shipment included around 2,000 giant African harvester ants, a rare species highly prized by exotic pet collectors. Investigators say such ants can fetch hundreds of dollars each on the international market, fueling a lucrative smuggling network stretching from East Africa to Europe and Asia. Kenyan authorities warning that cases of ant smuggling are on the rise. Traffickers are treating rare insects like high-value contraband, reportedly. And officials say the trade also poses serious risks to biodiversity and agriculture, prompting tougher enforcement action.

0: And since it is World Environment Day, for decades now, mangrove forests were disappearing from coastlines around the world. But now, scientists say one of nature's most powerful climate defenders is making a comeback. A new global study has found mangroves are recovering faster than expected. Our next report telling you more.
1: Along the fragile coastlines of the world, be it the Gulf Coast of Louisiana or the tropical shorelines, thousands of kilometers away, mangrove forests are growing back. For years, these coastal ecosystems were in retreat. Cleared for aquaculture, agriculture, and development, mangroves disappeared from large stretches of shoreline, weakening natural defenses against storms, erosion, and rising seas.
2: So some human activities are targeted on these precious ecosystems, like mangroves are along coastal region. So coastal region could be used for port construction, could be used for the agricultural ponds expansion, and also for some oil palm trees plantation. So for some economic targets, the mangroves are targeted by human activities for deforestation.
1: But new research published in the journal Science suggests the story may be changing. Scientists from Tulane University say mangrove forests are making a global comeback, thanks in part to conservation and restoration efforts that are beginning to reverse decades of losses. From the climate lens, mangroves remain among the planet's most effective natural carbon sinks. They absorb carbon dioxide from the atmosphere and lock it away in their roots and soils for decades, sometimes centuries. But their value extends far beyond carbon. These tangled forests act as living coastal infrastructure. Their root systems hold shorelines together, reduce erosion, absorb wave energy, and help buffer communities from storm surges and sea level rise. Researchers say the recovery demonstrates that conservation efforts can work, but they caution against seeing the rebound as a reason for complacency.
3: Protect them, right? Because the future is uncertain for mangroves. They're still under threat in many parts of the world by human activity. So now we've got to build on this, right? We've shown that it works. And let's make sure that we're still having the same success story in 10, 20, 50 years.
1: The recovery, scientists argue,

you is not the end of the story, but a proof that restoration is possible if protection continues. In a world grappling with rising seas, stronger storms, and accelerating climate change, the return of mangroves offers a success story rooted in visible recovery along the world's coastlines and not in future promises.

Our next story is about what is being called the world's largest floating city. What would be the world's largest ship and what would it look like? How many people can it accommodate? It is a project with a vision to become the first city at sea, reportedly, which will be as self-sufficient as it has to be, with not just homes and hospitals, but also shopping centers, a 15,000-seat sports stadium, a convention center, a two-story food court, among the many facilities it is envisioned to have. And wait till you hear this. Also, its own airport, reportedly. It is a grand vision, basically. The Freedom Ship, as it's being called, it was originally conceived in the late 1990s by an engineer called Norman Nixon, reportedly. And it's back at the spotlight under the leadership of the CEO of Freedom Cruise Line International. And as you can tell, if it becomes reality, the vessel would be unlike anything ever seen in maritime history, carrying up to 80,000 people, reportedly. And the vision also includes the vessel continuously traveling around the world, completing a full circumnavigation every 2 to 3 years, reportedly, while spending most of its time in international waters beyond the jurisdiction of any single country, reportedly, as per the vision. In fact, it would also be more than 4 times longer than the largest cruise ships of today, reportedly, rising 25 stories above the waterline. That would mean it would majorly dwarf even the mega cruise ships of today. But challenges remain when it comes to many, including engineering and logistical, reportedly.

0: four teams will finally fulfill their dreams of playing the FIFA World Cup for the first time. And we're telling you all about this list of storied nations that have competed in the biggest sporting event in the world. Let's start off with the smallest nation to ever qualify for the World Cup, located in the Caribbean, just north of the Venezuelan coast. Curaçao is not a full-fledged independent country, but considered a country within the Netherlands, a status that it acquired in 2010, basically. That's when it was recognized by FIFA. The island, with a population of just over 150,000 people, a landmark of just 444 square kilometers. The majority of players in the squad were born in the Netherlands. The man who has taken it to the World Cup is also the head coach, took charge of the team in January 2024. The Dutchman is vastly experienced and previously managed the Netherlands, South Korea, Belgium, Russia, Serbia, Iraq. He has plenty of World Cup experience as well. At 78, he is now set to become the oldest coach ever at a World Cup. In fact, let's now talk about the archipelago located off the coast of West Africa, with a population of approximately 530,000. The country gained independence from Portugal in 1975. And the official language there is Portuguese. The country only gained recognition from FIFA in 1986 and only started regular international football in the 1990s. Droves of people have migrated abroad, and one of the key reasons for their recent success is the talent identification of the migrants from communities in Europe.
1: You mean the world? I see, you mean the world, like people, like I say, some people, they don't have food, they don't know if they're gonna sleep outside or inside, gonna eat late in the night, and just because of us, everyone is happy, proud, and now all the world with no cover, they can travel over there, they will see how beautiful this place is and make some investment too. So for sure, like, everything will change for cover, and I'm proud of that.
0: There will be two Asian nations that will be making their debuts. One of them is Jordan. The West Asian nation faced several heartbreaks leading up to the historic moment in 2025 when they secured qualification. Jordan heading into the tournament with their greatest team of all time. And their reward is a date with the defending champions Argentina and Messi, who they will face in Group J at the World Cup. In fact, the second Asian nation to make debut will be Uzbekistan. The White Wolves, as they are called, also finally reaching the promised land after a series of near misses. And now they come into the tournament with a strong squad. But the most high-profile member of the contingent is the head coach, the Italian World Cup winning captain, knowing what it takes to go all the way. And his experience will be vital, especially when Uzbekistan take on Cristiano Ronaldo's Portugal in Group K. With that, a wrap on this edition of Gravitas Tonight. Thanks for watching.

in-depth coverage of global issues broken down into facts, figures, and simple words. Backed with analysis from field experts who truly matter, because we believe in decoding the real picture for you. Week after week, creating the maximum impact. Watch

Hello and welcome. You're watching Beyond World is One. My name is Mohammed Saleh, and let's start this broadcast by taking a quick look at the headlines. Ukrainian President Volodymyr Zelensky says that Russian President Vladimir Putin is choosing war again. By rejecting his call to meet face-to-face, Putin has said that there's no point in the meeting until a peace deal is ready. The Iran State News Agency has said that the Supreme Leader Mujtaba Khamenei has pardoned or reduced the sentences of as many as about 2,000 prisoners. The clemency was granted on the occasion of the Shia holiday of Eid al-Qadr.

The Lebanese state media has said that about 10 people have been killed and 14 others injured in fresh Israeli attacks, and Israel has conducted over a dozen attacks on Lebanon as part of the recent efforts to shore up the ceasefire between the two nations. And the head of South Korea's election commission resigns after massive protests outside of a polling station in Seoul. The protesters blocked the polling booth because it ran out of ballot paper during Wednesday's local body elections.

and Bitcoin falls to its lowest level since October 2024, dropping below the $60,000 mark. The last time it was below $60,000 was before Donald Trump's election as the American president. And three Siberian tiger cubs born at a zoo in Slovenia's capital mark a major contribution to conservation efforts for one of the world's rarest and the most endangered big cat species.

Now, there are fresh fears of a widening West Asia war. Oman briefly suspended crude oil loading operations at its largest oil terminal, Mina Al-Fahel, following an explosion near the offshore mooring berths. Reuters, citing certain unnamed sources, reported that the blast was caused by a suspected drone attack. However, the authorities have not publicly identified those responsible. It is still unclear as to when and how the attack happened. On Wednesday, the Iranian state media reported that Tehran had targeted an American military ship hosting a control and command center while it was approaching the Iranian territorial waters in the Gulf of Oman. However, the U.S. Central Command has denied Iran's allegation. Mina Al-Fahel, located at the Gulf of Oman outside the Strait of Hormuz, is one of the country's most important oil export terminals. Mina Al-Fahel is positioned strategically outside of the highly volatile Strait of Hormuz. Situated on the coast near Muscat, the terminal serves as a primary lifeline for Oman's crude exports, handling anywhere from 800,000 to 900,000 barrels per day. Now, Oman has long acted as a back-channel diplomatic mediator between the United States and Tehran, and any infrastructure disruption on its territory marks a critical escalation in the wider West Asia conflict. Now, Iran knows that it needs Oman's cooperation to give any Hormuz fee arrangement credibility. Oman, on the other hand, is aware that it can de-escalate tensions by making sure that these fees never harden into an arrangement that is permanent or looks like a toll for the Americans. Now, Oman is resisting the U.S. pressure to break its links with Iran. It insists that it has only been negotiating with Tehran on a future management system for the Strait of Hormuz that would be compliant with international law. But the American President Donald Trump last week, in off-the-cuff remark, threw Oman into the spotlight, and he's categorically threatened to bomb Oman. But Muscat has tried to assuage Washington by saying that the Sultanate is opposed to a system of tolls and will uphold the principle of freedom of navigation. At present, Oman is in fact trying to find a formula that gives Iran enough of a claim for victory, and it gives the U.S. enough to avoid acknowledging that any of its red lines were crossed, and gives the global economy and shipping industry enough confidence to believe that the Strait of Hormuz is open for trade again. Israel reportedly deployed military and intelligence units in Azerbaijan during its war on Iran along with the Americans as part of its secret network across West Asia to facilitate the operations against Tehran. However, what is interesting is this. Azerbaijan has flatly, officially rejected these reports. According to a report that has appeared in CNN, the Israeli forces apparently operated from multiple locations in southern Azerbaijan near Iran's northern border. There were special commando units that were reportedly stationed at a location as part of the operation just 96 kilometers from the Iranian city of Tabriz, one of the Israeli targets during the Iran war. The site reportedly offered Israel a very strategic vantage point for intelligence gathering activities. Now, in a statement, the Azerbaijani Foreign Ministry has rejected this CNN report, describing the allegations to be entirely baseless. It's also demanded that the report should in fact be retracted. Now, the reported Israeli deployment in Azerbaijan was among several military positions that Israel is said to have maintained across West Asia, and that gave its military some form of breathing space. It also has underscored the role allegedly played by Iran's neighbor in supporting operations against Tehran and getting involved deeper into the war. According to this American report, other locations which allegedly acted as a covert Israeli base included places in Iraq, the United Arab Emirates, and also Somaliland that has broken away from Somalia.

0: get on with life. Rick.
1: The videos from the scene captured the moment of the explosion. There was a massive blast that echoed across the coastline, followed by thick black smoke billowing above the water. The Romanian authorities quickly evacuated the coastal zone. More than 1,000 people were moved away from the area, while 2 helicopters were deployed to search for any additional explosive devices. Emergency alerts were also sent to residents and tourists, warning them to stay away from the coastline within a 1 kilometer radius.
2: A fost văzută la mal.
1: And amongst those caught in the moment was Romanian public television journalist Anna Maria Stansu. During a live broadcast, she was forced to run for cover as the drone exploded nearby. Airport workers described hearing a huge blast before smoke engulfed the area, and eyewitnesses reported shattered windows and damaged vehicles parked near the blast site.
3: I was working. It exploded and obviously I got scared. All the windows were shattered. Cars.
4: I was working on a ship. We were scared, you can imagine. All of us.
1: The Ukraine's Navy said that one of its maritime drones lost control in the Black Sea. They alerted Romania in advance to help avoid any casualties. And according to Kiev, the Russians apparently jammed the vessel, interfering with the drone's navigation system, causing it to veer off the course and to drift uncontrollably. Romanian President Nicușor Dan has said that the warning allowed a timely evacuation, and he further said that authorities have been anticipating the possibility of such an event, allowing emergency services to take precautionary measures that help protect civilian lives.
4: I was working on a ship. We were scared, you can imagine. All of us.
1: The blast has come just days after another drone-related incident shook the country. Last week, an alleged Russian drone crashed into an apartment building in southeastern Romanian city of Galați, close to the Ukrainian border, injuring about 2 people. Galați lies near Izmail, which is home to Ukraine's largest port on the Danube River and a frequent target of Russian attacks. The Romanian official said that the drone involved in the strike was identified as Jiran-2, a drone of Russian origin. The drone incursions into Romanian airspace have become increasingly common since the start of the war. The latest explosion has come at a time of rising tensions across the region. Russia has deployed its nuclear-capable Oreshnik hypersonic missile system to Belarus, moving the weapon closer to NATO's eastern flank. At the same time, Ukraine has also intensified its long-range strikes deep inside of the Russian territory. The leaks have been detected and apparently have been repaired at the International Space Station. The astronauts working on the ISS had been briefly asked to shelter inside of a docked capsule. In a statement, NASA said that Russian colleagues assessed the leak repairs, during which 4 astronauts, 2 from the United States, 1 from France and 1 from Russia, were asked to take shelter in the capsule. Shortly afterwards, they were asked to step out once it was safe again. A statement by NASA's spokesperson says, and I quote, NASA has instructed the crew members inside of the Dragon spacecraft to end the safe haven procedures and to return to planned operations on board the space station. Now, the space station has released an audio in which instructions are being given to the astronauts. Listen in.
5: Station Houston on Space to Ground 2 for all USOS crew members. Needs you to execute procedure, EMER procedure 3.4, Crew Dragon establish safe haven. And if we need to suit up, we will do that once we're inside the Dragon. We will not suit up prior.
6: Houston, station on 2, we copy all 3.4, no suit up required. We will put that in work.
5: Good read back.
1: The Russian space agency Roscosmos has said that in a statement that 2 air leak sites were recorded while pressurizing the transfer chamber known as PRK.

Let's also now take a quick look as to what is making headlines across India. Now, the Indian Prime Minister Narendra Modi has inaugurated the Namo Hospital in Daman's Silvassa. The hospital is developed to cater nearly 1,500 OPD patients, and the district healthcare facility is expected to strengthen access to quality healthcare services for the people across the region. Meanwhile, the Prime Minister also inaugurated the new terminal of the state-of-the-art Namo Airport in Daman, aimed at boosting regional connectivity.

The Union Minister for Petroleum and Natural Gas, Hardeep Singh Puri, has announced that natural gas has been discovered at Srivijayapuram 3 well, about 15 kilometers from the east coast of the Andaman Islands. The Puri announced that the natural gas has been discovered at a depth of 355 meters in a social media post. Puri said that the discovery reinforces the vast energy potential of the Andaman Sea and marks another success in the ongoing exploration campaign in the basin.

The Border Security Force South Bengal Frontier celebrated the World Environment Day with a mass sampling plantation drive at its campus in Kolkata's New Town. This initiative is part of a wider commitment by the BSF to protect India's natural heritage.

0: In a sweeping organizational overhaul, the Trinamool Congress in West Bengal has announced some major changes after the party's National Working Committee meeting in Kolkata. The TMC is also set to move the Calcutta High Court against West Bengal Assembly Speaker Ratindra Bose's decision to recognize Rita Brata Banerjee as the leader of the opposition, calling this move to be illegal. The TMC chief, Mamata Banerjee, has unveiled a new leadership structure dominated by loyalists and veteran leaders ahead of key political battles, including the 2029 Lok Sabha elections. While Abhishek Banerjee has retained his position as the party's National General Secretary, Derek O'Brien and Dola Sen have been appointed as the joint secretaries to assist him. The TMC MP Kalyan Banerjee has announced that key decisions were in fact made in the party's National Working Committee. In another major change, Senior Minister Chandrima Bhattacharya replaced the veteran organiser Subrata Bakshi as the party's West Bengal State President. Bakshi, on the other hand, had been named the Vice President in the National Working Committee. Equally notable is the omission of Firhad Hakim, a trusted Mamata aide, from the revamped structure. This comes just 2 days after he stepped down as the mayor of Kolkata Municipal Corporation. The party has also reshuffled several key leadership roles, including state and wing-level appointments across its ranks. Now, earlier in the day, the TMC leaders, in fact, arrived at the party chief Mamata Banerjee's residence for a meeting. The reshuffle has come just 2 days after the TMC dissolved all its committees and frontal organizations across West Bengal, and this follows a rebellion by a section of its MLAs who challenged the party leadership after its recent electoral setback. The party rift further widened after nearly about 60 MLAs backed the expelled TMC leader Rita Prata Banerjee, who was later elected as the leader of the opposition in West Bengal Assembly. It's been 37 years after the Tiananmen Square crackdown, and still the event remains one of China's most sensitive political chapters. And this year, the families of victims say that they've been barred from visiting the graves of their loved ones ahead of this anniversary, even as memorial events are being held across the state. Take a look at this poll.
1: For decades,

0: Relatives of Tiananmen victims have marked June 4th with quiet tributes at a Beijing cemetery. But this year, members of the Tiananmen Mothers Group say authorities barred their annual gathering, allowing visits only under strict conditions and police supervision. While remembrance faced curbs in China, candlelight vigils lit up cities across the world. Hundreds gathered in Taiwan, protesters rallied in Sydney, and tributes were held in several cities to honor the victims.
1: I believe that it's important that everyone continues to celebrate and commemorate the spirit of Tiananmen, of the students' uprising for and their passion for democracy and human rights, especially as we face geopolitical tension and threats of our own here. And so that's why we should be commemorating this every year.
2: Every year I come here, and if I can, but this year I especially want to show I stand with Hong Kong people for about 1 year. We stayed in peaceful Sydney, but we suffered so much when we watch the protests and the depression happened in Hong Kong, and so many young people being bashed, beaten, arrested.
0: The Tiananmen protests began in April 1989 as a student-led movement calling for political reform, greater freedoms, and an end to corruption. The demonstrations quickly grew, drawing support from workers, intellectuals, and ordinary citizens. On June 3rd and 4th, Chinese troops moved into Beijing with tanks and armored vehicles to disperse the protests. Hundreds were killed, though the exact death toll remains disputed, and thousands were later arrested. More than three decades later, Beijing still continues to defend the crackdown as necessary to maintain order. Public discussion remains heavily restricted, commemorations face curbs, and the events of June 4th continue to be closely censored. The Tiananmen protest also saw an iconic moment when a protester wearing a white t-shirt and trousers with a shopping bag in hand stood in front of a column of PLA tanks to block them from leaving the area. He was nicknamed the Tank Man and soon became the symbol of peaceful resistance. As the Tiananmen anniversary passes each year, the contrast remains stark. Public commemorations across the world laced with strict silence at home. Yet for the families of the victims, the search for remembrance and recognition continues. Bureau Report, WEON. World is One.
3: Our next story is about the very humble bumblebee. It's often thought of as the traditional honeybee's bigger and hairier cousin. But new research now suggests that it could in fact even be the smarter cousin of the bee family. Researchers from the University of Oulu in Finland have published a new paper which changes our understanding of how bumblebee brain works. They created an experiment to mimic the 100-year-old box and banana problem, and that experiment put bananas just out of reach of some chimpanzees. But the chimps had a box placed next to them, and the chimps realized that the box could be moved underneath the banana so that they could actually reach it. And that is how we discovered that chimpanzees actually are pretty smart. Now replace the banana with a tasty sugary blue dot, and replace the box with a plastic foam ball. And now you have the modern bumblebee-friendly version of this box and banana experiment. The researchers in Finland decided to see if the bees had some ingenuity and the hovering hairball delivered. The sugary blue dot was placed on the ceiling of a container, and the chamber was too small for the bees to fly in, so they decided to roll out a different solution. Quite literally, almost 75% of the bees tested pushed the ball beneath the blue dot and then proceeded to climb the ball to reach the sweet target. But the experiment shows that bumblebees have problem-solving skills, so far only seen in a handful of animals. Humans have known for a while that apes and elephants are quite bright, but this

0: This is the first time that an insect such as a bumblebee has now made it into the elite genius club. And this despite the fact that a bumblebee has a size, brain size, of a sesame seed. The experiment also goes on to show that nature is full of surprises, and even something as tiny as a bumblebee can actually be a lot more intelligent than we think. And with that, it's a wrap on this edition of our newscast. Stay tuned to Beyond.
1: The Earth is sending distress signals. Wildfires, droughts, and melting glaciers. Can we reverse the damage? Explore the harrowing effects of climate change. It's a wake-up call, global emergency. 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
2: From the bustling trading floors of Wall Street to the vibrant exchanges of Asian stock markets, WEON breaks it down for you to make sense of what's happening. As we reveal the key factors behind events, strategic battles, and the game-changing business decisions that shape the world. We bring you all of this and more on World Business Watch.
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1: The Earth is sending distress signals. Wildfires, droughts, and melting glaciers. Can we reverse the damage? Explore the harrowing effects of climate change. It's a wake-up call, global emergency.

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1: From the bustling trading floors of Wall Street to the vibrant exchanges of Asian stock markets, We On breaks it down for you to make sense of what's happening. As we reveal the key factors behind events, strategic battles, and the game-changing business decisions that shape the world. We bring you all of this and more on World Business Watch.
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Hello and welcome. You're watching Beyond World is One. My name is Mohammed Saleh, and here are the headlines. The Iranian Foreign Minister Abbas Araghchi dismisses the idea of his country's supreme leader meeting with Donald Trump after the American president floated this idea. Says that one should actually be realistic and think and live in the real world. Russian President Vladimir Putin says that the Russian economy has not fallen apart and dismisses Western criticism that his country's economic engine has stalled. The remarks have come as Putin has addressed Russia's flagship economic forum.

The Ukrainian prisoners of war return back home. This after Russia and Ukraine exchanged 185 prisoners of war. The exchange of prisoners of war is one of the few areas of cooperation between the two warring nations. And France opens what it calls a war crime probe over the Israeli treatment of the flotilla peace activists. The aid flotilla was intercepted by the Israeli forces while attempting to breach the naval blockade of the Gaza Strip, and many of the activists who were detained by the Israelis have alleged some serious abuse and other violations. The Trinamool Congress is planning legal action over West Bengal Assembly Speaker's decision to appoint the TMC rebel Rita Brita Banerjee as the leader of the opposition. The party's MP Kalyan Banerjee has termed the decision to be illegal.

And FIFA officially bans the Vuvuzelas from the 2026 FIFA World Cup in the United States, Mexico and Canada. The plastic horns will not be allowed inside of the 16 World Cup stadiums across North America. Russian President Vladimir Putin has renewed his pitch to India. He's offered the joint development and supply of the Sukhoi Su-57 stealth fighter jet. Now, this defense push comes at a very crucial moment for India's defense planners. The Indian Air Force continues to grapple with a shrinking fighter squadron strength, even as regional air power competition to dominate the skies has continued to intensify. Take a look at this report.

0: Stealth fighter jets hide in plain sight. Designed to evade detection by radars or air defense systems. They are built to alter the rules of engagement. They penetrate heavily defended airspace, destroy critical assets even before the adversary is aware of their presence. As India gears up to add fifth-generation aircraft to its arsenal, Russian President Vladimir Putin has made a strong pitch for it. He has offered New Delhi his fifth-generation Su-57 fighter jet, while seeking to co-develop it further.
1: You know, this aircraft could have been our joint project. We built it independently, but we are ready to work with India in this field to supply this aircraft, to keep developing it. We don't have any issues with it, any limitations. Same goes for air defense systems.
0: Last year, US President Donald Trump offered F-35 stealth fighter jets to Prime Minister Narendra Modi at the White House. The timing of the offers is crucial. China is working on 2 sixth-generation projects, the Chengdu J-36 and the Shenyang J-50. Pakistan's plans to acquire China's Shenyang J-35 AE stealth fighters has raised concerns. So, which fighter jet is more powerful when it comes to securing the skies? The F-35 dominates in stealth and sensor fusion, making it the most combat-tested stealth jet globally. Built around first-look, first-strike capabilities, it has a top speed of Mach 1.6 and a combat range of 1,500 kilometers. It comes with a hefty price tag of $80 to $110 million per unit. In comparison, Russia's Su-57 boasts Mach 2 speed and 1,900 kilometers range. Costs significantly less at $35 to $40 million. It focuses on speed and maneuverability with a versatile payload, but limited stealth and production numbers hinder its impact. India is yet to make a decision. Despite the advantage the F-35 offers, US defense deals often come with strict conditions, including restrictions on technology sharing. New Delhi hasn't completely shut the door on Moscow's offer. The IAF has been dependent on Russian fighter jets for nearly 6 decades now. But the Indian government is carving its own path to military modernization. It is gradually shifting towards domestically developed fifth-generation jet advanced medium combat aircraft. The project aims to deliver 7 squadrons by 2035, pushing India into an elite club of stealth aircraft manufacturers alongside the US, Russia and China. Bureau Report, WION, World is One.
2: A fresh maritime standoff is unfolding in South China Sea. China and Taiwan are once again caught in a battle for control over the strategic waters. The confrontation has come amidst the rising military activity and growing defense preparations in Taiwan. These are some of the images of the latest standoff between the two nations. The Taiwan's Coast Guard claims a Chinese Coast Guard vessel had entered into the restricted waters near Pratas Island, also known as Dongsha. And Taiwan has said that the Chinese ship ignored warnings, accelerated and then altered course towards the island. The Taiwanese vessel responded with close-range maneuvers. Both sides exchanged warnings over radio communications and Taipei has described the incident as a deliberate provocation. It further said that this was in fact the third Chinese maritime incursion near Taiwan in the last month. Now, the Pratas Island is also known as the Dongsha Island. It is located 440 kilometers southwest of Taiwan's mainland and about 300 kilometers southeast of Hong Kong. The island is a strategically vital atoll at the northern edge of South China Sea. It is controlled and administered by Taiwan but is actively claimed by China. The maritime confrontation has come against the backdrop of wider military pressure from Beijing, and Taiwan has said that China has in fact stepped up its naval coast guard and air activity around the island. And according to Taiwan's defense ministry, dozens of Chinese military aircraft and multiple naval vessels were detected operating near Taiwan in recent days. Meanwhile, Taiwan is strengthening its military force. This is Taiwan's Altius 600-meter drone. The Taiwanese military displayed its military might during the live fire drone drills in Yilan. The drones are used to target maritime objects for the very first time. China considers Taiwan to be a part of its own territory. Beijing has repeatedly refused to rule out the possibility of the use of force to reunify Taiwan. The Chinese officials maintain that activities around Taiwan are aimed at safeguarding what they call national sovereignty. Taipei is also expanding its anti-ship missile arsenal, and reports suggest that Taiwan plans to more than double its stockpile by the year 2029. The strategy is designed to deter any blockade or invasion attempt, and the Taiwanese President Lai Ching-te has also pushed for higher defense spending and faster military modernization. The United States remains Taiwan's most important security partner, but questions have emerged after President Donald Trump's recent visit to Beijing. The Trump, in fact, suggested future arms sales to Taiwan could become a part of a broader negotiation with China. That has sparked concerns in Taipei. However, the U.S. Secretary of State Marco Rubio has insisted that there's been no change in American policy. Rubio says that Washington remains committed to preserving the status quo across the Taiwan Strait. He also pointed to a record U.S. arms sale approved for Taiwan last year, but Beijing continues to oppose any military cooperation between Washington and Taipei. And the Chinese officials have warned against deeper U.S.-Taiwan defense ties. And TVBS correspondent Dimitri Bruce has sent us this report from Taipei. Listen in.
3: For decades, Taiwan tried to match China's military strength, ship for ship, jet for jet. That approach is now officially over. Taiwan is pivoting to asymmetric warfare, using large numbers of affordable deadly weapons to offset China's massive firepower advantage. The centerpiece, an anti-ship missile arsenal projected to reach nearly 1,850 missiles by 2029. The US has already delivered 450 Harpoon missiles, with another 400 arriving by early 2029. Taiwan's domestic arms industry, meanwhile, is revving up production of Shong Kong 2 and 3 cruise missiles. The goal isn't to destroy every PLA ship, it is to stop them from landing. That was the purpose of the recently concluded two-day Skyhorse exercise in northeastern Taiwan. This is Dimitri Boyas in Taipei for TVBS World Taiwan.
2: Israel reportedly deployed military and intelligence units in Azerbaijan during its war that it started along with the Americans on Iran. And all of this was as part of its secret network across West Asia to try and facilitate its attacks against Iran. However, officially, Azerbaijan has rejected this report. According to this report by CNN, the Israeli forces operated from multiple locations in southern Azerbaijan near Iran's northern border. Special commander units were in fact also reportedly deployed to the location as part of the operation that was located nearly 96 kilometers from the Iranian city of Tabriz, one of the Israeli targets during the Iran war. The site reportedly offered Israel a strategic vantage point for intelligence gathering. In a statement, the Azerbaijani Foreign Ministry has rejected this CNN report, describing the allegations as entirely baseless. It also demanded that the report should be retracted. The reported Israeli deployment in Azerbaijan was amongst several military positions that Israel is said to have maintained across West Asia. that had given its military some kind of an advantage. It also underscores the role allegedly played by Iran's neighbor in supporting the operations against Tehran and getting involved deeper into the conflict. According to the report, other locations which allegedly also acted as covert Israeli bases included Iraq, the United Arab Emirates, Somaliland, a breakaway part of Somalia that Israel has recognized,

Now, the probe into the deadly hotel fire in India's capital is taking a much wider turn. Authorities have now confirmed that 13 foreign nationals were amongst those who were killed in this blaze. Meanwhile, the hotel's owner is facing some fresh scrutiny over an earlier case linked to the alleged forged identity documents for foreign nationals. And amongst the victims of the fire were citizens of Mozambique, Nigeria, Liberia, Kyrgyzstan, Uzbekistan, Bangladesh, Congo and Iraq. The focus is also shifting to the hotel's owner, Lovekesh Bajaj. And according to police records, Bajaj was arrested in January last year in a separate case involving allegations of facilitating forged Indian identity documents for Bangladeshi nationals. The police has further alleged that fake documents, including passports and Aadhaar cards, were obtained using a residential address that was linked to him. The case remains before the courts, and investigators had alleged that Bajaj knowingly allowed his address to be used in exchange for money. The police later filed a charge sheet in the matter, and Bajaj was granted bail after spending time in custody, and there's been no final judicial determination of the allegations. The authorities have now launched a demolition drive against what they describe as illegal structures in parts of Delhi's Malviya Nagar area. And sources who are familiar with the investigation have said that the agencies are also looking into the hotel's operations and possible international links. However, officials have not publicly released details of any expanded probe. Our next story is about this very humble bumblebee. It's often thought of as the traditional honeybee's bigger and much hairier cousin. But there is new research that suggests that it should actually be considered the smarter one in the bee family. Researchers from the University of Oulu in Finland have published a new paper which changes our understanding of how the bumblebee's brain works. They created an experiment to mimic the 100-year-old box and banana problem. That experiment had put bananas just out of reach of some of the chimpanzees. And the apes had a box that was placed next to them. The chimps realized that the box could be moved underneath the banana so that they could actually reach it. And that is how we discovered that apes are actually smarter than we think they are. Now replace the banana with a tasty sugary blue dot and replace the box with a plastic foam ball. And now you have a modern bumblebee friendly version of the box and the banana experiment. The researchers in Finland decided to see if the bees had some level of ingenuity. And the hovering hair balls delivered just that. The sugary blue dot was placed on the ceiling of a container and the chamber was too small for the bees to fly in. So they decided to

roll out a different solution, quite literally. Almost 75% of the bees tested pushed the ball beneath the blue dot and then proceeded to climb the ball to reach the sweet target. Now, the experiment shows that bumblebees have problem-solving abilities and so far only been seen in some handful of animals. Humans have known for a while that apes and elephants are quite bright, but this, in fact, is the first time that an insect, a bumblebee, has made it into the problem-solving genius club. And this despite the fact that the bumblebee has a brain that is the size of a sesame seed. The experiment just goes to show that nature is full of surprises, and even something as tiny as a bumblebee can actually be a lot smarter than you think. A new era is about to begin in the Indian cricket team. Shreyas Iyer is all set to replace Surya Kumar Yadav as the captain of India's T20 team. The official announcement is expected to be made on Saturday by the BCCI as the team is announced for the upcoming tour of Ireland and England. The decision was taken at the BCCI's Apex Council meeting on Thursday. It means that the 35-year-old Surya Kumar will be dropped from the squad altogether. He's been struggling for form in the last couple of years, and with the team looking towards the 2028 T20 World Cup and the Olympics, a decision has now been made for a change in leadership. It could also mark the end of Surya Kumar's international career as well, just a couple of months after captaining India to the 2026 T20 World Cup title. The Shreyas Iyer has been picked as Surya Kumar Yadav's successor despite not having played a T20 international since December 2023. And he's been preferred over the likes of Hardik Pandya, Sanju Samson and Jasprit Bumrah, even though he hasn't played T20 international. The Shreyas' ability as a T20 batter hasn't come under question though, and his proven track record as captain has worked in his favour. He led Kolkata Knight Riders to the IPL title in 2024 and has led the Delhi Capitals and Punjab Kings to the finals in 2020 and 2025 respectively. The 31-year-old has also enjoyed a pretty strong 2026 IPL season. Shreyas scored 498 runs at a strike rate of 168 in IPL 2026. Now, India's head coach Gautam Gambhir was the mentor of the Kolkata Knight Riders when the franchise won the IPL in 2024. And Gambhir appears to have reached a consensus with the chief selector Ajit Agarkar for India's next T20 captain. The Indian television actor Shilpa Shinde has come under fire after admitting that she filed a false sexual harassment complaint against a television producer in 2017. Speaking on comedian Bharti Singh's YouTube channel, Shinde in fact talked about sexual harassment accusations that she had leveled against Sanjay Kohli, the producer of the popular TV show Bhabhi Ji Ghar Par Hai. The controversy dates back to 2016 when Shinde quit Bhabhi Ji Ghar Par Hai and accused the makers of mental harassment, non-payment of dues and contractual disputes. The dispute soon escalated with legal notices and intervention from industry bodies. The 48-year-old actor has now said that she took the step because she had no other option. And amidst the contractual conflict, Shinde alleged that the producers wanted her to sign a contract that would restrict her from working on other projects. She said that she refused to accept those terms and continued to challenge the makers publicly. As the dispute impacted her professional opportunities, the actor admitted that she had filed a false sexual harassment complaint against the producer to push for a settlement. The revelation has now triggered widespread criticism on social media and also within the television industry. And with that, it's a wrap on this edition of our newscast. And just as we go, we'll leave you with these images that are drawing attention from around the world. Thanks for watching.

0: From the bustling trading floors of Wall Street to the vibrant exchanges of Asian stock markets, Weon breaks it down for you to make sense of what's happening. As we reveal the key factors behind events, strategic battles, and the game-changing business decisions that shape the world. We bring you all of this and more on World Business Watch.
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0: Where darkness hides behind every corner. Where the truth is stranger than fiction. A show that dives deep into the stories which shock and mystify. The victims, the accused, and the sinister float. 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
0: From the bustling trading floors of Wall Street to the vibrant exchanges of Asian stock markets, Weon breaks it down for you to make sense of what's happening. As we reveal the key factors behind events, strategic battles, and the game-changing business decisions that shape the world. We bring you all of this and more on World Business Watch.
1: The Earth is sending distress signals. Wildfires, droughts, and melting glaciers. Can we reverse the damage? Explore the harrowing effects of climate change. It's a wake-up call, global emergency. 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

Hello and welcome. You're watching Beyond World is One. My name is Mohammed Saleh, and let's start this broadcast by taking a quick look at the headlines. Ukrainian President Volodymyr Zelensky says that Russian President Vladimir Putin is choosing war again by rejecting his call to meet face to face. Putin has said that there's no point in the meeting until a peace deal is ready. The Iran state news agency has said that the Supreme Leader Mujtaba Khamenei has pardoned or reduced the sentences of as many as about 2,000 prisoners. The clemency was granted on the occasion of the Shia holiday of Eid al-Qadr.

The Lebanese state media has said that about 10 people have been killed and 14 others injured in fresh Israeli attacks, and Israel has conducted over a dozen attacks on Lebanon as part of the recent efforts to shore up the ceasefire between the two nations. And the head of South Korea's election commission resigns after massive protests outside of a polling station in Seoul. The protesters blocked the polling booth because it ran out of ballot paper during Wednesday's local body elections.

and Bitcoin falls to its lowest level since October 2024, dropping below the $60,000 mark. The last time it was below $60,000 was before Donald Trump's election as the American president. And three Siberian tiger cubs born at a zoo in Slovenia's capital mark a major contribution to conservation efforts for one of the world's rarest and most endangered big cat species.